0: help your kids find purpose. Danny Holland is the founder of Parent and Teen Universities. He's a certified instructor for law enforcement officers in the Commonwealth of Virginia, studied youth culture professionally for the last two decades and really knows what he's talking about, wrote another great book called Reaching Teens in Their Natural Habitat, and has also written a book, which we're talking about today, You Are Here, A Straight Shooting Guide to Mapping Your Future. It's actually a book for kids, and it's a book you parents might want to pick up for your kids. Danny, welcome back to the program.
1: Great to be here.
0: Great to have you again. This kind of a continuing conversation. One of the things you say is when round peg people find their round hole, well, the result is a life of creativity, energy, and excellence. You know, there's a lot of kids today who feel like they're a square pegged person in a round hole, or, you know, vice versa. Now, you say that kids are growing up in a culture where images scream that we need certain products and certain lifestyle to rise to adequacy. But deep within, there's something much more than being adequate. It's being exceptional. How do you help a kid move from just wanting to be adequate to exceptional?
1: And part of that is discovering their purpose. When they see their life as something much greater than just what media paints a picture for them of, you know, when they blank the canvas and say, okay, I'm going to write my own picture based on what I really feel is in my heart to do. And they go back to the foundation, the core of what their being is, what they're here for. And they start saying, listen, what am I on earth to be doing? And they get beyond the low-level thinking of a lot of media programming just to bombard them and kind of paint a life for them of just money or just self-image and different things that are based a lot on marketing. When they get beyond that and see their life as something much more significant, we start to see them take on a whole new look and a whole new value to everything that's in their life. And that's really where we want them to be.
0: When you think about that, sometimes we focus on our kids' weaknesses. And in your book, You Are Here, you're telling kids that basically they should focus most of their time on their strengths.
1: Right.
0: Talk about that.
1: Yeah, absolutely. We spend a lot of emphasis on what's negative and what to fix. But the truth of the matter is if we spend about 70% of our energy on what's strong in us and make that even stronger, we're going to be focusing on the things that we really have going for us. You know, we all have weaknesses. You know, we've all been created with weaknesses because we're not designed to operate independently of other people. We're not the total package can achieve all person. So we rely on other people and we rely on God's strength in our areas of weakness. So God created us that way on purpose, but yet we have areas that we're strong in. And if we focus on those strengths, if we take our energy and dedicate it toward that, we can really hone and direct the things in our life that are going to forge out the progress we have toward our purpose.
0: In doing that, and I agree with you wholeheartedly, I know that you say to kids a lot of times, of all the things we wear, our attitude is most important. You know, that attitude is key. How do you cultivate a more positive attitude in the life of a young person? I'm thinking about teenagers who sometimes don't have good attitudes. How do you help them cultivate a more positive attitude in life, especially when they do face disappointments?
1: Yeah, and that's crucial because that is a time and a season where it's a make or break. I mean, if their attitude is one that they'll easily be defeated with adversity, it's going to come eventually. They're going to need to know how to weather it. So teaching them good habits along the way is what really is crucial. When they begin to see their life through an eternal perspective, when they begin to see something greater, their attitude can kind of change and cultivate. But the time to teach the attitude isn't when the difficulty comes. It's in the good seasons.
0: So give me an example.
1: It's the smallest things even. I like to teach, my boys are very young, I teach them the difference between obedience and honor. And again, when I tell them, listen, obeying is doing what you're told. Honoring is doing more than what's expected. You know, and I'll challenge them in every daily routine. Did you just honor your brother? You know, did you honor your mom and what she said? You know, so when I cultivate that, I begin to change their outlook and I begin to expand their view beyond the minimum standards. So equipping them before they face difficulty to be able to handle it is crucial. And we start to teach them skills they're going to need as far as surviving different difficulties and pains where they don't just realize everything is over, that God is still in control. They're going to survive this and teaching them not to turn the wrong directions to try to get relief from it.
0: When they're talking about that, Danny, you had a great quote. I actually think it's a quote from somebody who was kind of a mentor in your life who I love and appreciate too. His name is Wayne Cadero in Hawaii. And the quote says, training our eyes to see the evidence of God's presence in our lives, not his absence. Your kids are young. Roger's kids here are more teenage. How do you help them do that, to see the evidence of God's presence as opposed to his absence?
1: Well, you know, we have a lot of power in that area because they watch us handle circumstances and situations. They watch us handle gossip, different things that happen. You know, when we begin to see those things and model them, we're going to produce kids that are more natural at looking toward those things. You know, when something tragic happens in our life, something difficult, if we dwell on it and meditate on it and just mull it over, there's a time to grieve things, and there's a time where that grief can get unhealthy, where it's just going over old territory. You know, helping them realize, listen, it's time to pick ourselves up and move on. That's something we can model for them, and we can coach them through. We can walk with them through difficulty. Yeah, I see a lot of parents who will do anything to help their kids avoid any difficulty, any consequences from school or consequences for things. And they think, wow, I just don't want them to experience those things. You know, if we can help them experience things young in a milder fashion, they can develop the skill, almost like a muscle. They can develop their attitude like a muscle to be able to carry the heavier weights when they get down the road.
0: No, you know, that's so key. A lot of times we're thinking about tactical issues with our kids. Get your homework done, do this and that. And we have to. But really what you're talking about is character and attitude are traits that actually aren't as measurable at the beginning. It's this training process.
1: Right.
0: That makes a lot of sense. Now, you've identified seven areas of life. I'm not sure we'll get through all seven, but what you call them the must wins. And I thought this was very, very good. And one of the must wins, of course, is faith. And we talked a little bit about that. But the next one is a healthy life. I've seen a lot of kids who really don't live much of a healthy life. They don't get enough sleep. They don't, you know, work out anymore. It seems like when you see in the newspaper, it'll say, you know, kids are messing up when it comes to the health issues. They're eating crummy food. They're not working out. How important is that to having a life of purpose?
1: Well, you know, these seven areas are crucial. It's almost like a wheel. You know, when one of these kind of deflates or gets off balance, if the other six are in balance, the wheel can continue to function, you know, with efficiency. You know, but if it's so easy, if we lose a job or if they lose some kind of relationship, then the relationship with God falls apart and they distance themselves from their family. And it begins to unravel and the life loses continuity. The real beauty behind this is if they can get all seven of these working, if something happens in one of them, they're still going to be very productive and plow through it. So yeah, it's, you know, the healthy life is key because it's that's the engine that drives everything. You know, they've got to take care of themselves and they've got to maintain a level of health that they can actually sustain and they can actually, it can carry them through times of difficulty. And it can also help them in a lot of different areas, just health-wise, and avoid some different downfalls.
0: Right. Listen, let's take a break. We'll be right back. Danny Holland with us, helping your kids map their future.
2: Boy, how important that is. And let's face it, if you are a parent of a teen or a preteen, even a college-age student or a young adult, that's one of your heart's cry, one of your heart's desires is to be able to help your kids map their future, knowing that they ultimately have to walk down that road. They're going to make the choices. Danny Holland has some great insights in his book, You Are Here, which we have up on our website today at homeward.com. 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
4: Your four-year-old daughter said that? To your face?
5: My mom raised seven of us. I don't think we ever were as disrespectful to her as Jenna was to me this morning.
4: And you've got two teenagers at home, too.
5: Yeah, and they're not much better.
4: Mary, I am so sorry.
5: Well, don't be, Lee. You know why? Because I don't even care anymore.
3: Maybe you're living with an out-of-control teenager or an unruly toddler. Well, regardless of your situation, I want to challenge you to keep believing in your kids and to hang in there with them. Many kids suffer from a poor self-image, and that may be a source of your frustration with your child. That's why it's important for you to keep on affirming them, keep on praising them, keep on believing in the person they can become. It's been said that the difference between a child making it in life and not making it is just one adult who unconditionally believes in them. I'm Jim Burns from Homeward, challenging you to be that adult in the life of your kids.
0: Welcome back. I'm Jim Burns, Danny Holland with us today. We're talking about helping your kids map their future. You know what? You have a big part in that. Obviously, God has a bigger part in that. What we want to do is be able to connect them with destiny and eternity as opposed to just kind of making it through the day. Danny Holland is a founder of Parent and Teen Universities Incorporated. He is a sought-after speaker and author of numerous books, great book that he's also written called Reaching Teens in Their Natural Habitat. Today, we're talking about a brand new book called You Are Here, A Straight Shooting Guide to Mapping Your Future. He's the proud father of two sons, and Danny lives with his family in Virginia, although he's here in Southern California with us in studio today. Danny, we were talking about these must-wins, and I just really like how you kind of explain some of these. We were talking about physical exercise and healthy life, but also there's kind of a self-development. And again, this is the kind of stuff that parents a lot of times don't think about because we're just trying to get them through dinner and then to their homework and then to bed. But yet you say that there's a real importance with self-development. It's one of the real must-wins. What does that mean?
1: You know, self-development is about, you know, sharpening the sword, constantly learning, constantly growing, developing new ideas. You know, it's the world is constant. It's changing so quickly. These young people have to deal with different career fields. They say like in 5 years, most of the careers that are out here now, some of them will be obsolete and there'll be a whole new field of them. So young people today have got to gain skill quickly in a lot of different areas. So constantly having a habit of learning new things, of learning new concepts, that type of constant learning will help them navigate their future and give them that edge.
0: You're right. That's good. Social life.
1: Social life is key too. They got to have those healthy relationships and a healthy one to develop good friendships, to have a good opportunity to connect with others in different ways, especially the younger years when they're in their teen years, even once they're out of high school in that area. Having a good, solid social life is really, really important. That we have to love our neighbors, we have to love people around us, develop a relationship. For them to have that in their life is crucial. So they've got to have that. It's definitely a must-win.
0: Finances.
1: Finances are crucial too, because we've got to have the skill to manage whatever it is they're going to have as far as financially. If they develop tremendous gifts and they end up earning a lot of income and things, to be able to manage that wisely can really benefit them or can make or break the future that they have. So developing those skills very, very early is crucial.
0: You know, we looked at that in our own life and realized we hadn't taught our kids, we had modeled hopefully, but we hadn't taught our kids about stewardship and stewardship with money. And so our kids didn't have as good of a handle as they were getting older with this because we just sort of took care of it. And then even in terms of giving, we thought, you know what, our kids see us giving, but they don't really have a part of it. And it really was an important part of it. And now as my girls are getting older, I realize that is a key issue for them, finances. We've got a couple doing well, and we've got one that's still struggling with finances, but I will not mention her name. But, you know, just this week, I had to talk to her once again to saying, you know, there is an ATM machine. You have to put money into the bank to get the money out. And, you know, it's just some basic things. But
1: right.
0: I take responsibility for that because I don't think I taught my kids young enough about good stewardship and saving and that whole bit. We just didn't focus on the training, the intentionality. It gets back to that.
1: Well, even if they develop it now, no matter where they're at, right. No matter what age they're at, to start now, because as they achieve things in the future, as they acquire things, as they develop more skill, we'll start to see a little difference in that. But if they develop more and more and they have these different things and they don't have the skill, more than likely, they're not going to automatically have the skill later. Right. I mean, it's something that's going to have to be intentionally developed.
0: You're right, and I appreciate you saying it. You gave me some grace, too, because it's never too early to begin, but it's also never too late to continue. Now, the other two are family and vocation, and they're going to have to get your book to read it to go on those must-wins. Key ones, by the way. But I want to get to something else. When it comes to developing a healthy behavior pattern, you received some good advice from your family doctor who kind of liked and good choices to selecting the right exercise program. And one of the things that I thought was fascinating with this is that your doctor said that the most effective physical exercise involves anything that's just consistent. So consistency plays a big part of it, doesn't it?
1: Oh, absolutely. It's got to be something that you're willing to do consistently. There can be things of great intensity that you do once that won't necessarily have the benefit of something that you'll do consistently.
0: Yeah, no, that really does make a lot of sense. Now, another one, and I think I hadn't really looked at it this way, and yet it's very biblical. You note that one of the best ways to prepare for each day is to remember that the first part of the day is called evening. You know, I want you to talk about what you say, rest may be the most valuable of our daily disciplines.
1: Yeah, God designed us to operate out of rest.
0: Yeah.
1: You know, so often we get in a drive lifestyle of just busyness, and we crash at the end of the day, and then we get up and wonder what we're going to do. You know, we can waste a lot of time at the beginning of the day. We can waste a lot of time going into the day with just an unplanned lifestyle. You know, if we can make it a habit that before we go into a state of rest to go ahead and plan out our day, rest, wake up and be on track, we can become much more efficient. You know, it's the old adage of the college professor with the large rocks in the pile of sand and tells the students to fit it all in the jar.
6: Right.
1: It's really true. If we can fit the most important things and the biggest rocks in first, everything else will fit in around it. But it's going to take us planning, even in the evening, and out of that rest, out of that just relaxation that God designed for us to work out of, going into that and accomplishing what we would accomplish.
0: Well, rest soothes. Rest gives us perspective. Rest helps us find the purpose. If we're not resting, and if our kids aren't resting, you know, I tell a story in my book, Confident Parenting, about a pediatrician who was talking with a woman who actually, her husband was a pastor of a pretty well-known church and thought the kid had ADD. So he did all the tests and kind of figured out he probably doesn't have ADD. But he knew the family's routine. There wasn't a routine dinner. There wasn't a routine bedtime. The kids would kind of be dragged. Working at the church, the kids were dragged to the church too many times. And he finally said, look, somebody's going to have to make a decision, and it's not going to be your husband. I love your husband. I love hearing his sermons, but he probably isn't going to be the lead. You're going to have to be courageous about this and not be involved as much and take care of your kids and give them more rest.
1: Yeah.
0: Well, you know, it was almost miraculous what took place over about a two-month period when she cut back, did less, but found that there was great perspective. Her son truly didn't display some of the ADD type of issues. And I think we've got some parents who are listening to our program right now who may need to hear that as well.
1: Yeah, absolutely.
0: You encourage kids to be teachable and prune well. I love that. What do you mean by that?
1: Well, teachability is a powerful trait because it's the ability to be corrected. You know, none of us at the stage we're at are masters of everything we could possibly know. And our ability to constantly learn and be corrected will give us the ability to continue growing in the areas that we have, our gifts, the things we're good at, the skills we need. That teachability is crucial. But pruning is also crucial. Pruning is cutting back the things that are not bearing fruit. It's so easy for us to fill our life and fill our schedule and our time with all these different things and not really have time for the things that are vital. So pruning is a way of looking at our life and saying, what is it that I'm absolutely being accountable for before God right now during this season of my life? Even for kids, what is it I'm accountable for? What is it that I must accomplish right now? Maybe it's education. Maybe it's the job that they have or their family or a relationship. There may be a few things that are really vital. Now, what are the other things I have that are taking up my time and consuming time? What can I prune? Not how much can I fit in my life. What can I cut away that I don't need in my life so I have more energy toward the things that are actually producing fruit?
0: Actually, a great question for parents as well.
1: Absolutely.
0: And then the parents have to do it. They have to make those courageous decisions, and then their kids will follow them in a big way. And I think some of our listeners actually probably need to prune themselves first before they can help their kids learn this pruning process.
1: Well, and it's not a one-time thing. Your life will always start to accumulate and different responsibilities and some board of directors that we're on and we're involved in some homeowner association. You know, what is it that we should be involved in right now when time starts to come short? Making those decisions can help us get the major things done.
0: You're exactly right. Danny Holland, thank you for being with us.
1: Oh, thank you, Jim.
0: Helping Your Kids Map Their Future. His book is called You Are Here, A Straight Shooting Guide to Mapping Your Future. It's actually a book for kids. It's a book that I'm going to hand to one of my kids right away.
2: Okay. This is a book that you can learn more about when you go to homeward.com, as is our custom. 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So you can click onto it, and it'll take you right to his website. You can learn more about his writings as well. If you want to dig through the archives, if you missed part one of the program, you can go back and listen to that online, or you can send us a request, and Ben will be happy to send you a CD as our way of thanking you for your gift of any amount in support of our ministry today. Jim, I know that our listeners really resonate when you share stories of home about things that you and Kathy have gone through as a couple with each of your daughters individually. Take the final moments of our time together and talk about that.
0: I want to talk about really a kind of a personal story for Kathy and I. We got into this probably a little bit late raising our kids, and we started thinking, you know, how can we help our kids find purpose and meaning rather than just, you know, get done with the dinner and then move into homework and then finish homework and let them watch a little bit of TV and then, you know, try to rush them into bed and, you know, that routine the next day. And we started saying, what do we really want to help our kids find when they are not living in our house? And what do we do now to help them? And we actually had three issues. One was we wanted them to find a mission and a mate and a master. Now, obviously, when our kids are younger, we're not helping them find the mate, we're preparing them to find the right kind of mate, but a mission, mate, and a master. And for us, there are so many other things and great things, some great advice that Danny gave us today. But I want you to consider doing this. I actually got this from a good friend of mine named Tim Kimmel, who has written so many great books on parenting. And he kind of prodded me a little bit to think about my children in that way. Do my children have a mission in life, a purpose in life? It's the kind of thing we were talking about. And how am I going to help them find that? For us, you know, one of our daughters right now is a global studies major, and part of it comes out of traveling with me around the world to meet some of the folks who are much more poor and much more oppressed. And now her heart matches that in a neat way. And I think that's going to probably be a part of her mission. And then also, lastly, master. We want our kids to know Christ and experience Christ. And there's going to be some times when they have to not just own our own faith, but own their own faith. And to do that, sometimes they're going to have to disown our faith. And that's really a tough thing. That's happened with all three of my girls. And yet the truth is that they'll come back and probably be quite close. But even if you just look at this, how do you help your kids find a mission and a mate and a master? Start there and then kind of keep working through these things.
2: Boy, that's a good conversation for us as parents to have, is definitely to be intentional about that. And we've got a lot to think about based on your conversation today with Danny Holland. And Jim, I know that whether it's talking about their spiritual lives or talking about the relationships, there's another aspect of parenting that sometimes we as parents could do a better job of. And it doesn't, mission, mate, master, and money. And sometimes we just kind of assume they're going to figure the money out. But we've got some resources here at Homeward that are designed, especially here at the start of the year, to help parents.
0: Well, you're right. You know, many parents have the talk with their kids about the dangers of drug and alcohol abuse, mm-hmm. or sex and sexuality. Yeah. But when it comes to money, that's one area that sometimes we parents miss altogether. Mm. And we sort of just breeze over that, and yet it's so critical for so many families. Well, many kids only think about money when they need some.
2: Yeah, that makes sense.
0: But that's why I'm excited about this brand new group of tip sheets that we've created to help parents and kids in this particular area, stewardship. As parents, we need to be intentional about teaching our kids about stewardship, and then we need the consistency to teach them how to live these principles out, both in our lives and in their lives. Yeah. These new tip sheets are designed to be conversation starters that you can use with your kids about crucial topics like savings, spending, investing, and even giving.
2: These are great resources. They came from our friends at Steadfast Companies. Rod Emery and crew have been board members at Homeward in the past and have given exponentially in terms of time and influence and financially to support this ministry. Steadfast Companies is a leading real estate investment trust company that you can learn more about online. But what they've done for us here is they've provided the means necessary for us to create these tip sheets that you as a parent can use as a conversation starter, either on your own with your kids or maybe you and your spouse, or if you're in a co-parenting season. I still recommend that you and your former spouse have this conversation with your kids about learning how to be good stewards with money. 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Actually, I'm going to hit the articles and media section for this. Articles and media section, where it says get answers, just type in the word steadfast, STEADFAST. It'll take you right to the tip sheets. You can use them from there with no cost or obligation to you. And now for Dr. Jim Burns, our engineer Ben Camp, and the rest of the staff, I'm Roger Marsh. Thanks so much for listening. Join us again next time right here for another edition of Homeward. Homeward with Jim Burns is a production of the Homeward Center for Youth and Family at Azusa Pacific University.
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12: Hi, I'm John Erickson Tata. My husband Ken is an expert fly fisherman. He loves meandering along a stream to find out which insects the fish are biting. Then, he will take out his box of flies and choose one that most closely resembles that insect. He tells me it's all about fooling the fish. If he can present a fly that will entice a gullible trout, you know, bait that the fish will fall for, well, he has snagged himself a very unwise fish. And in a way, the devil is quite the fly fisherman. He looks into his box of temptations, and he chooses one that he has seen us fall for in the past, and then he presents it to us quietly and stealthily. He's hoping we'll be gullible and not see through his scheme. But 1 Peter chapter 5 says that the devil prowls, just like Ken prowls the banks of the stream, searching for weak-minded fish. Oh, friend, don't be one of them. When it comes to temptation, swim the other way.
13: Hey, Mom.
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2: Massive Himalayan flood, the biggest oil deal in world history, and a $17.1 billion social media verdict. Hey everyone, I'm Than Bennett. Welcome into The Equipped. I'm so glad that you're here for the conversation. Those are going to be our three leading headline stories this week on the broadcast. And if you are new to this broadcast, new to this community, we describe ourselves as a gathering of Jesus followers who come together each week around a newsletter and this broadcast to view all things in our world through the lens of the true and the beautiful. And when we say all things, we mean all things, and we exercise that by choosing stories, headline stories, often divisive stories that are sort of inclined and in many ways and places used to pull us apart. We use those stories to try to gain a vantage point by which we can carry the gospel of Jesus Christ into those circumstances and particularly to the people who are most directly impacted by those stories. And we do it by looking through what we call the lens of the true and the beautiful. And so when we come to the end of our time, we will land on something that is beautiful. This segment is always accompanied by an image provided by my wife, Brooke. You can find that at theequippednewsletter.com. This week's image is of bold colors. And very often, Brooke uses sort of darkness and light contrast together in her artwork. This week is a little bit different. She is using bold colors to depict the topic of the beautiful this week. The topic is bold, and we will land on that at the end of our time together. We're going to contrast that as we start out by standing on truth, by doing something a little bit different. It's not bold. It's whitewash. And the question that we're going to be talking about this week is found in the book of Ezekiel. And here's the question. It is, where is the whitewash you covered it with? I'll explain right now on The True. So the question is, where is the whitewash you covered it with? It sounds like such a bizarre and random question, and yet it comes from the pages of Scripture. It's found in Ezekiel 13:12, and I would suggest to you that it's really a question that is also being asked of you and me today and about our times. Now, in order to explain that, we need to zoom out just a little bit to gain a little bit of context about the world into which this question was asked, who asked it, and who it was being asked of. The book of Ezekiel was written during a time of exile, and many of you likely know this, but both the author, Ezekiel, and the intended audience, which was a large chunk of the Israelite people, both of them are being held against their will by the Babylonians. Jerusalem was attacked. Many of the Israelites were taken into exile, into custody, were carried off to Babylon. And it is there that Ezekiel is writing this lengthy book. It's a letter of sorts. It's a prophecy. And it contains everything from portions that are identifying what caused the exile, the sins of the Israelite people, all the way up into the promised restoration of Jerusalem. Ezekiel writes in very vivid terms about how Jerusalem will be restored, how this exile will not be forever, how there will be a future for the Israelite people that is not in captivity. And as a whole, Ezekiel is just full of riches for us to glean from. It's one of my favorite books of the Bible. Actually, all of the prophets, I may be partially inclined to some of the minor prophets that are overlooked at times, but Ezekiel is very, very powerful. And there are countless lessons that you and I can draw from it, and a wealth of information that can be applied to our world today. But for today, that's sort of the macro setting. We're going to zoom in on Ezekiel 13. This is a chapter where Ezekiel is excoriating the false prophets of the day. He uses a lot of really vivid terminology for them. In verse 4, he calls them jackals. And in verse 5, a portion that I really want us to focus in on, he says that these prophets, quote, have not gone up to the breaches in the wall to repair it for the people of Israel so that it will stand firm in the battle on the day of the Lord. They have not gone up to the breaches in the wall to repair it. He also calls these prophets liars. He does it repeatedly and really throughout the book. But that portion about not going up to the wall, to the breaches in the wall to repair it, it really leads me to ask our community two questions this week. Number one, have the voices who shape our thinking been to the breaches in the wall? And number two, and this gets a little bit more personal, have I been to those breaches in the wall? These are really pretty sobering considerations when you think about it. We live in this hyper-connected world where all of us have a megaphone. I am using one right now. You hear my voice because I have access to a megaphone, not just a microphone, but social media and radio stations and broadcast signals. But really, all of you have the ability to access a megaphone and to make your voice heard. And as a result of that, many or maybe even most of us use that opportunity to speak out.
15: Now, I would tell you, I think that is in very many ways a good thing. The leveling out of the playing field of who can be heard and voices competing in the marketplace, I think that is largely a good thing when it is properly stewarded. But I'm wondering if you've ever stopped to consider these questions around that. Has the voice that is shaping your thinking been to the place of brokenness in society? Does that voice that you trust, does it personally know and has it experienced what it means to serve at the point of need? Is it a voice that is simply speaking because it has access to a megaphone, or is that voice drawing on personal experience? And now turn that lens around and look in the mirror. Have you been to the breach in the wall? Do you know what it means to serve and to meet the needs that exist there? Are you speaking or are you serving? These are questions that I ask of myself as well. In verse 10, Ezekiel is decrying those who have then been to the breaches, but they've repaired the wall by covering it with whitewash. And he warns the people that the wall that is covered in whitewash will collapse, and that when it does, the people are going to ask this question that I opened with today. Where is the whitewash you covered it with? My friends, there are very real fractures in our world and in our culture. They are not just cracks, they are fissures, they are gaps in the wall, they are breaches that must be repaired. There are vulnerabilities that are significant. And the proposed remedies that we need to bring need to be real. There are many proposed solutions that are out there, but so many of them are simply whitewash, and they will not stand when the testing comes. And so this week, as we consider that reality, let's take honest stock of our own lives and of the repairs that we are suggesting. First, have you been to the breach in the wall? Do you know it? Can you describe it? Have you experienced it? Do you know firsthand what is torn down and broken in our culture? Is your speech informed by that experience? What about the voices that inform you? Is it a polished voice that is safe because it is distant from those breaches in the wall? Or maybe is it a bit gritty? Does it have a little bit of gravel in it because it is standing in the breach of the wall? It is dusty there. It is marred there. It bears the marks of knowing about that brokenness. What about whitewashing? Do you live with a facade that is disguising what is broken in your life? Have you accepted the whitewashing attempts as they relate to the societal fissures around you? Will you be shaken when the storms of life tear that whitewashing to the ground? My friend, these are really serious questions. They're dire questions, and they might have a temptation to bring you to a point of discouragement. But we consider them today not because of that, but because the opposite is true as well. There are eternally redemptive and restorative solutions that emanate from the power of the one who has been to the breach and who draws on strength from the one, capital one, who repairs and restores that which is broken. The key for you and for me today is to know the difference. The one who has not been to the breach is an empty voice. It is one that is not informed by the true breaches in the wall. The one who whitewashes over those breaches and minimizes them, he is a deceiver. But the one who stands in the breach to repair it and to do the work is the one you should trust. It is also the one that you should endeavor to be. Because you, my friend, are not meant to whitewash over these fissures. You are meant to be a repairer of broken walls. One of the other major prophets, Isaiah, describes it that way in Isaiah 58:12, and it's what I leave you with this week. Your people will rebuild the ancient ruins and will raise up the age-old foundations. You will be called repairer of broken walls, restorer of streets with dwellings. A catastrophic flood was triggered this week in Nepal when a large portion of a mountainous glacier broke free and initiated a massive land ice and water slide. It's our leading story this week in The Equipped. I'm sure you have heard this news. When the glacier up in the mountains broke free, it actually registered 5.2 on the seismic scale that is usually used to measure earthquakes. But in this case, that glacier breaking free registered on the magnitude of a pretty large earthquake. But the most significant impact by far was down in the valleys. As that glacier broke free, it crashed into the river, clogged up the river for a moment, and then all of that debris broke free at once. It rushed through villages, roaring over banks, and in just moments, it destroyed towns and roads and houses and buildings and structures. More than 1,100 people are confirmed dead. That number continues to climb rapidly. There are more than 4,000 people still missing, and tragically, that number is going to end up much higher, it certainly appears. In addition to the dead and the injured, there are tens of thousands at least that are displaced. Many of them have had their homes destroyed altogether. As we speak, search and rescue efforts are continuing. That will eventually transition to rebuilding. It will probably be some time before that transition takes place. Officials in the region say that it is still hard to reach some of the most remote regions. Some of those are among the hardest hit, but are currently blocked by all of the debris that this landslide and flooding has caused. As we zoom out and consider how we as The Equipped should interact with this story, I want to focus in and zoom in on the near instantaneous nature of this event. It certainly adds to the shock of it. You may have seen some of the images that have emerged. Video footage from several different areas shows life as usual at one moment and then just complete devastation a few moments later. And I would tell you that we certainly should be involved in responding to the need. Maybe you are able to go to the region and volunteer in service. That's an option. There are certainly other organizations that will be deploying to the need. And I think 2 Corinthians 9:7 encourages us to give cheerfully to those efforts. Those are ways to tangibly interact with this story. And of course, all of us should be praying for God's hand of care and comfort to be with those who are suffering. But I want to take just a moment to consider the suddenness of this event, because it calls to mind for me 1 Thessalonians 5:1-11, which talks about this moment where many will be living with a sense of peace and safety. But here's what it says. But as they live with that sense of peace and safety, quote, destruction will come on them suddenly. Now, the passage is not referring to a natural disaster like the one in this story. It's referring to a final judgment. But I think the imagery here is much like the imagery of the flooding in this case, where there is a certain amount of oblivious being in one moment, and then final judgment and catastrophe if you are not ready in the next moment. I think it's also a reminder that you and I, as Jesus followers, we should be unafraid. We should be unsurprised by the reality that this coming event happens. We should be unsurprised in that moment as well, because your eternity, my eternity, is secure with Jesus. My friends, so much of our daily stress and our daily effort, it's aimed at things that will not last. And a story like this, as sobering and tragic as it is, it can be and it should be a stark reminder for us to vest our energies in that which cannot be stolen by a thief in the night. Hi, Faith Radio family. Than Bennett here with a special invitation for you. So much in our world today is screaming for us to be consumed by fear and division and brokenness. But the promise of the gospel means that our foundation is secure. We should live not from a place of fear, but instead our lives should be marked with power and with love and with sound minds. And so every week I'm sending out the Equipped newsletter. 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Again, it's theequippednewsletter.com. I'll see you there. On Monday, the White House announced what it calls, quote, the biggest oil deal in world history. The deal is between the United States and Venezuela, and it gives the U.S. partial ownership of a 100-year lease of 17 Venezuelan oil fields that represent an estimated 65 billion barrels of oil reserves. The deal was signed by U.S. Secretary of State Marco Rubio and U.S. Secretary of War Pete Hegseth, and Venezuelan Interim President Delcy Rodriguez, who was, by the way, installed after former President Nicolas Maduro was taken into custody by the United States. President Rodriguez said the deal, quote, will revive Venezuela's economy and increase government revenue. As we think about how to interact with this story, I first just have to marvel at the wonder of God's creation. What abundant and miraculous natural resources the Creator has bestowed on us. One of the challenges that has long existed for mankind is to determine how to utilize those resources and how to share them or distribute them. But I would just say the mere existence of them in so many usable forms is nothing short of a miracle, and we should celebrate that as we think about this story this week. Next, I want us to think about the idea of a 100-year lease. In Deuteronomy 6, 10 through 12, it talks about cities you did not build, houses filled with all kinds of goods you did not provide, wells you did not dig, and vineyards and olive groves you did not plant. This is a deal, like many economic deals, that is going to have both advocates and critics. But each one of us benefits from things that were done and invested in by those who have gone long before us. And I think each of us should be thinking about how to invest in those things that will long outlive us as well. Think about who will benefit 100 years from now, should the Lord tarry, from the things that you are doing today. And if that's a difficult thing for you to grasp, start by thinking about the blessings that are around you that you enjoy because of something that was invested in by someone who lived a century ago. What are the things from 100 years ago that forethought was used, and those things inspire you now? How can you emulate that today in a way that will be similarly reflected on long after your time on earth has passed? It might just be the biggest oil deal in the world, at least according to the U.S. president. But I think it should speak to you about how you can invest in those who will come long after you. Meta, the parent company of Facebook and Instagram, agreed to a massive $17.1 billion settlement. That settlement was with dozens of state attorneys general. This week, the centerpeace of the deal was the $17.1 billion in payments to states that will happen over 10 years. Those are related to claims that were filed relating to teen social media addiction. Now, there was a separate agreement that was settled with the state of Texas, bringing the total monetary figure that Meta will owe to approximately $18 billion. Maybe more significantly, though, Meta is going to be compelled to comply with a series of default child safety features. These are features that will have to be on by default and can only be deactivated by parents. At the center of these claims were internal documents with Facebook that showed the company knew the addictive nature of many of their product designs and decided to deploy them anyway. They did it without disclosing those to parents or users or the general public. And so this settlement brings this wave of litigation to the end. It still leaves open a bunch of other cases. It also leaves open a larger debate about the impact of emerging digital technology on children's and teens. And as we zoom out to consider how we should interact with the story, I would just tell you, I am not neutral on this. I have done work in this space, and I believe firsthand that the evidence shows very clearly that Meta and other big tech companies were very disingenuous with the American people, and as a result, many, especially children, were harmed as a result. And so I come to that story with a bit of that bias. But let's start with the money. $18 billion is a very, very large sum of money. That said, Meta had revenue of more than $200 billion in 2025. And so this settlement is not likely to have a material impact on the company's financial health. But I think the more impactful question is whether or not it can be a catalyst for change in how Meta and other tech companies design and market products used by children. And I think for us as Jesus followers, the more important question is one of personal reflection. We live in an age of great technological wonder with many sweeping benefits. But it can be very easy to overlook the harm that might be occurring alongside those benefits. And so let's ask today, what is truly discipling us? Are we being vigilant to measure, both in volume and intensity, the makeup of our inputs? Does the volume of our digital consumption compare with our time in God's Word? What voice or voices are the loudest, the most constant, and the most persuasive in our lives? And by the way, this is not a exercise of condemnation. It's really a pursuit of liberation. Because every time I engage in this analysis, I find a totality of inputs that does not align with my desired results. And it allows me to adjust those inputs to make sure that I'm aiming towards the result that I intend. It allows me to adjust accordingly. Finally, Matthew 7, 15 through 20 reminds us to distinguish good from bad according to the fruit that is produced. In other words, is something resulting in nourishing or is it poisoning us? And I would tell you, I just can't look at the magnitude of social media and emerging digital technology without acknowledging that, yes, there can be great good, but there is also a mountain of bad fruit here. That must be instructive to us as Jesus followers as we regularly recalibrate our relationship with that technology and especially with the companies who design and market it to us. If the fruit is bad, let's make sure we own how we interact with it so that we can produce good fruit. You should live with bold colors. That is the message of the image provided by my wife, Brooke. You can find it at theequippednewsletter.com if it is not in your email inbox. Look, we are supposed to walk humbly with our God. But as we walk humbly with our God, the Word says that we can be bold as a lion, Proverbs 28:1. It also says that we can approach God's throne room of grace with confidence, Hebrews 4:16. What a beautiful thing it is to embrace humility and to walk humbly, but do it with boldness because you, my friend, have been to the throne room of the Almighty God. I'm Than Bennett. This has been The Equipped. Thank you for being here, and I will talk to you again next time.
16: 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My name is Wyatt. I'm the producer of The Bill Arnold Show here at Faith Radio. Thank you for hanging out, spending some time with us during your busy schedule. 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
19: While we pray for more of God in our lives, Dr. Tony Evans says we often fail to use what he's already given us. 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

0: here and maybe a longer time in the morning or at night, but it means you're in contact with me all the time because I'm your high priest, and that's how bad your need is. In other words, hooking up with him on Sunday ain't helping you on Wednesday. He says, draw near. This is a whole lifestyle of intimacy, lifestyle of connectedness. And what are you drawing near to? He says, the throne of grace. Last time I checked, a throne is where a king sits. And what's on the throne? Grace. He calls it a grace throne. Like the sun dispenses heat, God's throne dispenses grace. And he's got more grace than you can use.
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0: Well, hi, everyone, and welcome to the Dr. Linda Mental Show. I'm your host, Dr. Linda Mental, the relationship doctor, and I'm here along with my co-host, the other Dr. Mental, my husband, Norm. And every weekend we're here, we're doing life together, and we're glad you've joined us.
1: We are indeed. And sometimes, you know, we sit around in the evenings and we relax and we chat and then we watch a little TV. But you've been on a lot of TV shows, actually. You used to be on a regular television show, and I know that there were times when you talked about this strange topic called fear.
0: Yeah, it was not so strange for most of us.
1: Why is it so... almost every show has a fear factor, right?
0: Yeah.
1: Because it's a dramatic moment. But why is fear so popular as a topic?
0: Well, I mean, so many people struggle with fear. And all of us have moments when we're afraid.
1: Right.
0: And certain things happen to us in life. And we really feel like we're living in fear at that moment. And part of what we want to do, Norm, is talk about what you can do to move out of fear and to move into a faith perspective rather than living in that fear. Because mm-hmm. it's a miserable place to be when you are living and worrying about something that could happen or might happen or did in the past and could reoccur. And so many of our listeners have struggled with fear.
1: It's almost like two kinds of fears, aren't there? The one where something instantly happens, like the lady in Sunday school last week who talked about a dog attacking her.
0: Yeah,
1: That's kind of like instant fear.
0: Right.
1: But then there are the kind you were talking about that it's ongoing and almost chronic.
0: Yeah, and it leads to a lot of worry and concern.
1: Right.
0: Yeah.
1: Well, I know that there are moments when fear comes straight at us like a dog sometimes.
0: It does. But you found a poll that I thought was so interesting that teenagers did. I think it was a Gallup poll that you listed. What were the common fears that teens wrote down?
1: Have? Yeah.
0: Yeah, on that poll.
1: Well, they were afraid of terrorism, interestingly enough.
0: Yeah.
1: Spiders?
0: Yeah. Spiders made the list?
1: I don't know. Our kids are both terrified of spiders,
0: are.
1: So I don't know how that happened.
0: And I don't really understand that one at all, but they are both very afraid of spiders, yeah.
1: Death, I get that
0: one.
1: Failure, I get that.
0: Mm-hmm.
1: War,

0: We haven't had war in most teenagers' lifetimes.
1: Well, it's Afghanistan and Iraq, and there's always a threat of war. Yeah. I mean, and it's in our living room 24/7 or on our phone. Yeah.
0: A lot of teenagers were afraid of heights. I'm not sure how that happens if you haven't felt like you're going to fall, but maybe.
1: Okay.
0: Crime and violence, I get that. The fear of being alone, that one makes sense to me for teenagers.
1: Yeah, it does.
0: And a lot of them had fears about the future and a nuclear war and what might happen toward the end of things.
1: You know, those don't sound like they're exclusive to teens, a lot of what you're bringing up. And whatever fears we have, we really need to be intentional about not letting that fear grip us and interfere with our daily life. Because that's when it becomes problematic, is when it's causing you not to function the way you need to, and it's impairing you in some way.
0: A couple of years ago, there was a bombing in Nashville, and our daughter lives there. How did you react?
1: Oh, my gosh. When I heard that, the very first thing I did was try to get a hold of her and find out where she was and was it near her. And I did have a moment of fear. But what you want to avoid is for that moment then to be a persistent type of fear that whenever she's out and about,
0: you're worried.
1: I'm worried that something terrible is going to happen to you.
0: What about the kind of weird one where you hear a bump in the night? You have that fear at night. You go, what was
1: that? Okay, I got it. So I that one is hard for me, because when I was babysitting one of my cousins years ago, I mean, it's like, you know, eons ago, right? And I remember it was a stormy night, and I was sitting in the living room watching TV, and all of a sudden the door opened up. And it was dark out there, and this door just opened up, and I couldn't see who was, there was nobody there. But Norm, I froze. I was so terrified at that moment, thinking that somebody had broken into the house. And that kind of fear is pretty daunting. And I have to say, it took me a little bit of time to go back and want to do that babysitting again, because I didn't know what that was about. I never did. I think it must have been the wind or something. Maybe I didn't close the door.
0: Sure,
1: I don't know.
0: Sure. You've talked about this 90-second thing. What's that?
1: Oh, the 90 seconds that it takes to sort of calm yourself down. Mm-hmm. So there's a biological reaction that happens with fear. And if you can just wait out the 90 seconds, then your brain has a little bit more of a chance to think, and you can identify what it is, and you can stop that ongoing fear with a few techniques.
0: Okay, but a minute and a half doesn't work when you're in an instant crisis.
1: Right. Well, so what it is, so there's this thing called the amygdala hijack.
0: Okay.
1: And the amygdala is a part of your brain that is the emotional part of your brain. And that's where it's kind of the fear center of the brain, right?
0: Mm-hmm.
1: So when something bad like that happens, and they call it, you flip your lid, you know, you just get really scared and you don't know what to do. If you can distract your mind at that moment, because you don't know what it is, you just feel bad. But if you can count backwards to 10, if you can tell yourself to name 5 cities that begin with the letter A,
0: Albuquerque, Amarillo, I'm sorry.
1: Yeah. If you, at that moment when you're feeling afraid, if you can do something distracting like that, what happens is it calms down that amygdala, because it engages the thinking part of your brain. And so when you feel that feeling, even something really simple like deep breathing will get you to relax and calm.
0: Okay. But isn't it true that fear sometimes is a warning system and we need it? Kind of like pain, it tells you that there's something wrong and you need to...
1: Yeah, it's an alarm. It's an alarm that the body, it's a beautiful way God designed us. He built in that alarm system. It moves us to action. But again, when it turns into panic or worry or anxiety, you're no longer reacting to real danger.
0: Mm-hmm.
1: It's anticipated danger or something that you're thinking about that could happen to you. You might get hit by a car. You might get struck by lightning. You might lose your money in the stock market.
0: Mm-hmm.
1: That's an anticipated fear that is not, it doesn't help us in any way.
0: In fact, it's ungodly.
1: Right, because God says what? We all know that verse. What? He hasn't given us a spirit of fear, but of power, love, and a sound mind. And he doesn't want us to live in that kind of fear.
0: Right. Wow. So talk to us a little bit more about some physical things we can do to calm down.
1: Okay. So I talked about the part of the brain that gets activated,
0: right.
1: But there's also this part of your nervous system called the autonomic nervous system. And if you think of that, like that is like a system in your body that is scanning your environment to make sure it's safe.
0: Mm-hmm.
1: So that autonomic nervous system gets ramped up, and then it can get calmed down. So some people know the sympathetic nervous system is the fight, flight, you know, the kind of thing where you get scared, you just want to, you go after it.
0: You have to react.
1: Yeah. Right. And then the parasympathetic nervous system is the part that you can calm and you can, it's called the rest and digest system, where you have to calm it down. And those two systems work in tandem. But when one of them gets overactivated and the fear one gets really activated, you have to physically sometimes just engage in something that's going to get your body calm. So we mentioned breathing, but you can also do something called guided imagery, where maybe you picture heaven or you picture a beautiful beach or a mountaintop scene, and you focus on all the images in that scene and the senses and the smells and the sounds and all of that. Or you do a tensing of your body, and then you do a relaxing of your body. You're using your muscles to tense and relax. You're basically getting yourself into a calm body position, and that will calm down any fear, because you can't be relaxed and then also aroused at the same time.
0: But that's something willful you choose to do. It's intentional. Have you ever done that?
1: Well, you have to practice it over and over to get good at it. So you know my story of going to the dentist. I had such a bad experience as a child, and bless that dentist who probably didn't know how he traumatized me, but I was terrified of going to the dentist. So I did what we call, I had safety measures. And so that meant that if I went to a dentist, I had to have a fish tank in front of me to visually focus on something. I had to have music in my ears to distract me. I had to have him looking at me. I had to have him be calming and talk to me in a voice that I could understand, you know, and then I was probably okay. And then what I ended up doing was exactly practicing that tensing, relaxing, tensing. And I would practice that about 30 minutes every day, to the point where then when I would get into the dental chair, I could sit there and I could feel my body starting to tense, and I'd go, in my head, I'd go, relax. And I would go into that relaxation state. And I made myself do that over and over. And you know now,
0: I mean,
1: I've had some major dental things like an implant not pleasant, and I can do it now.
0: So it strikes me that this is kind of following that biblical prescription about taking every thought captive. Is that kind of what this is?
1: So one of the fear responses we're talking about is calming your body down. Taking a thought captive is when your fear originates by your thoughts. So sometimes our body just reacts, but other times it's because we're thinking really awful things and negative things. So that scripture is great, because it's basically telling you to grab your thought and confine it.
0: Okay, the scripture says, God has not given us a spirit of fear, but of power and of a sound mind to take every thought captive.
1: Yeah. So when you have a negative thought, like, well, what if I can't get out of that room? Then what you can do with that is say, okay, I'm going to confine that thought. I'm going to take it captive. That's what captivity is.
0: Confine.
1: It's confining it, taking it captive, looking at it and going, okay, what's a more true thought? What's a more rational thought? Replace that negative thought with something more rational, and your body will calm down, because the way you think impacts the way you feel, which then impacts the way that you behave.
0: That makes a lot of sense. Okay, well, we're going to explore more of these how to get out of fear concepts and turn them into faith. I like that, and we'll do it right after this break.
1: Is every spare minute of your life filled with some activity, event, or demand? If so, you could be suffering from a very common American disease. It's called overcommitment, and it has seeped into every area of our lives. I'm Dr. Linda, the relationship doctor, and yes, I'll admit it, I've fallen prey to overcommitment in my life, just like I imagine you have. Saying no occasionally is the best defense against overcommitment. But if it's too late and you're already overcommitted, here's a little tip to help you make it through. In the busiest days, you can still stop and take five just for yourself. When your heart is racing and your thoughts are whirling inside your head, your effectiveness just plummets. But if you'll pause right in the middle of all the hubbub, maybe close your eyes, breathe deeply, and remind yourself that the current task will be completed, you'll feel an immediate sense of relief. Then you can head back into the job at hand with renewed focus and energy. And when the next chance comes to overcommit, it comes your way, you can work on your priorities by just saying, hey, no.
0: Hello and welcome back to the Dr. Linda Mental Show. Our topic today is one that we've all experienced in life, and that's the Fear Factor. I mean, mm-hmm. there's just TV shows named Fear Factor.
1: I hate those kind of shows where they try to scare you on purpose. But a lot of people like them.
0: So. Well, I do. And people go to horror movies.
1: I know. It's creepy to me.
0: There's too
1: don't
0: much.
1: Don't write
0: to,
1: me. Don't write me and tell
0: that's
1: me.
0: That's right.
1: I'm
0: There's a, too much in life to be fearful of. Why watch more of it, right?
1: It just adds to your problems. That's right.
0: Well, let me remind you before we get back to our conversation on fear that you should check out Dr. Linda's website. It's drlindamental.com. You're going to find there her blogs, her books, and you can connect with her on social media. A great way to know what she's writing about every day is just to follow her on Twitter and Instagram at Dr. Linda Mental. Or at Facebook, Dr. Linda Mental, author and speaker. That's her Facebook name. So I want to go back to something we were talking about while we were talking about fear, but some people in the Christian world want to name the good things and claim them. But in the fear world, if we name our fear, does that mean we've identified it and we can fight it better? I'm not sure.
1: So it's interesting, again, how the brain works, because there's a saying in the neuroscience world where we say, if you name it, you tame it.
0: Hmm.
1: And so the idea is, if you say what the fear is, you're taking your brain out of that feeling part of just that amygdala, that feeling part of your brain, and you're engaging the thinking part of the brain again. So just by naming it, labeling it, your brain comes back online and it can calm you down a little bit. So it is important to talk about what your fears are and to name them. Just labeling them alone gets you started into that healing process. Mm-hmm. And I know it's hard to talk about your fears because then we fear that people are going to not like us or mm-hmm. think we're odd or strange. But the more you can really bring it up and you can talk about it, especially in relationship problems, when we're talking about fear of intimacy or fear of being left. I mean, a lot of people that are hearing us now, Norm, you know, had a lot of trauma in their background, and they have these fears of being left or abandoned or rejected, or, you know, that somehow they're going to know me and not want me. Mm-hmm. I've heard that so often mm-hmm. in therapy from people. But if you don't talk about it and name it, you can name it and claim it in that way, or name right. it and tame it, as we right. like to say. Right. It's a beginning of getting that fear taken care of.
0: Yeah, but what happens when your partner says that you are fearful?
1: Yeah. Or you're the reason for their fear
0: right,
1: because
0: right.
1: of the way you behave.
0: Yeah.
1: Yeah. Especially we see that often in narcissistic personality disorders and some of the very controlling people. We've done shows on control. And so, you know, you have to be really careful. But if you don't deal with it, it's not going to get better. So mm-hmm. fear doesn't get better by going into the hiding. In fact, that's what the enemy does, right? We know that the enemy likes to keep us isolated and fearful. And it's when we talk to people and we connect with other people and we get help that we do better. So
0: it's almost like bringing it out into the light,
1: yes,
0: right?
1: Which is what is scriptural, right?
0: Sure.
1: And it can't hide in that darkness. So,
0: right.
1: you know, if somebody sees you for who you really are, let's take that fear. They're still most likely going to love you if they've loved you and they had a sense of who you are anyway.
0: Mm-hmm.
1: But sometimes it's just bringing that to the surface and then letting the person know that, you know, it's okay to be vulnerable. Now, what you said is that in some relationships, it's not okay to be vulnerable mm-hmm. because the person uses it against you. Then that's a toxic relationship that needs to get some help if that's the case.
0: Here's one that's similar to that. What about fear and uncertainty in a relationship?
1: Well, I mean, that's what creates a lot of fear is the unknown and uncertainty. And the truth is we don't ever have certainty about
0: right,
1: anything,
0: right?
1: And that's where our faith really becomes important, because not even just with our intimate relationships, but in our relationship with God functioning on this earth, we have to realize that we don't have control mm-hmm. and there are so many things that could happen. But if you keep thinking about the what ifs, it's going to take you into an anxiety, you know, place. So releasing that control and surrendering that control and staying sometimes in more of a present moment and thinking, okay, what I'm doing today, and God, you're going to walk me through it step by step and you're going to show me the way. I mean, the opposite of fear, I would say the opposite of worry, and this was the main thesis of my book, Letting Go of Worry, was doubt in God.
0: Hmm.
1: So when we worry, we're basically saying, I'm not sure,
0: I don't
1: God,
0: trust you.
1: I don't know if you really are here, if you're really for me, if you're really going to help me with this. I have to kind of worry this thing through because I'm not so sure I can trust you.
0: Mm-hmm.
1: And boy, when I figured that out, it was very convincing to me and condemning in some way that I need to let God be God.
0: Yeah. You know, this seems to me to speak loudly for the need to have a friendship and a relationship with your spouse before you get intimate and fall in love. At least you'd get to know each other, and some of those uncertainties would be taken care of.
1: That's true. And that it does make it look that when I was talking about your autonomic nervous system, it's always scanning the environment for safety. Well, when you have a significant other that you feel safe with, then everything in your body calms down, and then you can have these more rational conversations. So again, part of that relationship that you're looking for in a friendship is someone you feel safe with, who you can share with, you can be vulnerable with, you can trust. Mm. And we know that's true of God,
0: sure,
1: but we want to have that with other people as well.
0: Right. So we've heard people called conflict avoidant, but are a lot of people just avoiding these kinds of conversations because of fear?
1: Yeah, it's sometimes it's the underlying factor. And again, avoidance doesn't get anything solved. And who wants to live in fear all the time? It's an awful place to be when you're doing that. So again, not avoiding the problem, bringing up the problem, having the courage, maybe getting someone else to help you with bringing that up, a therapist or somebody, but that's going to start the healing.
0: That's good. Sometimes I think we don't consider fear as a thing in our life because we want to avoid it, as we just said, or we want to ignore it. But I remember there's a great quote from President Franklin Roosevelt that he used during his first inaugural address in 1933. And he was in the middle of the Great Depression. He said, "The only thing we have to fear is fear itself." But there's more. He says, "Nameless, unreasoning, unjustified terror that paralyzes needed efforts to convert retreat into advance."
1: There it is.
0: Wow.
1: Yeah, it's a well-known quote when the only thing to fear is fear itself. And it's actually there's a biblical basis for that. Because so many times in the Bible, in fact, 200 times in the Bible, think God's trying to make a point?
0: Yeah, about fear?
1: Yeah, he tells us not to fear.
0: And how many times does he say, "Fear not"?
1: Fear not.
0: The angel always said, "Fear not."
1: Yeah, well, as soon as they come in, well, I'm glad they say that, because if an angel, popped up in my horizon, I probably would be a little afraid. But it's, there's so many, 53 times in the Psalms.
0: Alone.
1: Fear is mentioned.
0: In one book. Wow.
1: Yeah.
0: Wow. Whew. Well, you have a story of someone we'll call Jenna. And she doesn't let fear get in her way. In fact, she used a psalm to help her overcome it. Tell us about her.
1: Yeah, so Jenna was offered a job, and she prayed about that job, and she felt a peace about taking it. And during her first few months, Norm, she began to notice a lot of problems. Hmm. And she felt like the organization was somewhat dysfunctional, including her boss, who wasn't really very kind. And she started to get fearful. And she had these thoughts, like, did I make a mistake? Should I have taken this job? And she knew the position was important to what she wanted to do in her career path. So when she first thought about it, she thought, yes, this is a solid decision. But then all these circumstances started to make her doubt. And there were a lot of obstacles to overcome in that job.
0: So how'd she handle it?
1: Well, she needed to rehearse, first of all, why she took the job. Mm-hmm. And that she had prayed about this job, and she had a peace going into it. Okay. And I think that's real important, because sometimes when we've had those experiences where we've taken jobs and we knew this is where God wanted us to be, and then we get there and it's really problematic. Mm-hmm. But I think that's part of the fight, that the enemy, we have someone who's blocking our advancing in whatever way that we are doing, in terms of what we're doing.
0: Right.
1: She was really confident because she knew that she had prayed about it, and that's where she was supposed to be. So I encouraged her to stand on that and see what God does. Now, in Psalm 34, it gives a prescription for this, and this is what she did. She praised God for giving her the job. She looked for and asked for God's help. She believed that he would deliver her from all her fears. And her lens for viewing the job was one of trusting God's faithfulness and not giving into that fear.
0: Right. So the key here, I hear, is that Jenna trusted in God's power, not her own.
1: Right.
0: And that way she didn't give into the fear that worked through her negative thoughts.
1: Yeah, that's the key, because we don't see the entire picture sometimes of why we are where we are and what's going on behind the scenes. And, we hear all these platitudes. God's got this. Fear can't win. God's on my side. If God is for me, who can be against me? The Lord will fight for me. Mm-hmm. I mean, all of these things are true.
0: Right.
1: And sometimes I think we need to be our own cheerleader with the scriptures and, you know, get ourselves encouraged in the Lord.
0: You know, I think the bottom line of all of this is that God wants to make us fearless.
1: That's right.
0: He knows that we're going to face fears, but he doesn't want us to be held hostage by the possibilities of dangers and issues in life. We just need to fear God instead of fear.
1: And that fearing God, it doesn't mean we're afraid of God.
0: Right.
1: So when I used to hear that as a kid, I thought, oh, that means I need to be
0: He's
1: afraid.
0: He's a big, scary God.
1: He's a big, scary right. God. But it's really having the reverence and the awe of who God is and the fact that he's in charge and we're not. And he's sovereign over all mm-hmm. things. And mm-hmm. he has our life in his hands. So that's the type of fear that they're talking about in Psalm 19:9 when it says, the fear of the Lord is pure, enduring forever.
0: Right. Let's go back to Psalm 46 because I think it's so powerful. Can we break it down in our last minute?
1: Yeah. So God is our refuge and strength, a very present help in trouble. So we know who God is. He's very present help in times of trouble. God's the creator of all things, all powerful. Nothing escapes him. We are under his watchful eye.
0: Right. So when fear strikes, we just remind ourselves over and over, who is God? Where is he? He's in me. He's mm-hmm. with me. He's going through any trouble I'm going through because he never leaves me and he never forsakes.
1: So how do we move from fear to faith? Well, we know that the Lord Almighty is with us and our helper in times of trouble. So face all fears by keeping your eye on the Lord. Don't look at the circumstances around you. Don't look at it alone. You know that God is with you. Know that God's in the moment and he's in your future. Paint the picture of your difficulty with him in the frame, ever present and always your help in time of trouble. Well, that's all the time we have today. Many thanks to our producer and my co-host, Norm Mintel, who makes the show a conversation, and our technical producer, Katie Sims. From all of us here at Faith Radio, hey, we'll talk to you again next weekend. In the meantime, remember, we're doing life together, and it's better when you don't have to do it alone.
2: Why is it life can be so frustrating and annoying at times? I'm Wyatt. You're listening to Faith Radio. You can probably relate to that. Just in this past week, I got stung by a bee. My ankle is all swollen. I'm dealing with a sore throat as we speak right now. Okay, these are little annoyances, right? But you get my point. It can be so frustrating. You just want to feel good. And then there are the larger issues in life, financial concerns, cancer diagnosis, and much, much more. What do we do in these moments? How do we push forward and know that God wants the best for us? I often turn to Romans chapter 12, verse 12, and I want to share it with you. It says this, "Rejoice in hope, be patient in tribulation, and be constant in prayer." When you're going through the good seasons of life, rejoice in that. Be hopeful for what's to come. When you're dealing with tribulation and there are hard moments, be patient. Know that God is with you. And at all times, in all circumstances, make sure you are remaining constant in prayer.
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1: Knowing God from Harvest with Pastor and Evangelist Greg Laurie.
3: Let me tell you something that might surprise you. There's going to be some bad people in heaven, and there's going to be some good people in hell. I know I lost some people just then. Like, well, what are you even talking about? I thought heaven was for good people. No, heaven is not for good people. Heaven is for forgiven people, you see. Forgiven people. There could be a good person in hell, meaning that they lived a good life. They thought they were moral, but they fell short of God's standards. But there could be a bad person that makes it into heaven, because if they will admit their sin and ask Christ to forgive them, he will. Think of that man we call the thief on the cross. Remember, Jesus was crucified between two criminals, and the hardened heart of that criminal melted. And he realized that Jesus was the very Son of God. And he turned to Jesus and said, Lord, remember me when you come into your kingdom. And Jesus said, truly, truly, I say to you, today you will be with me in paradise. A bad person got into heaven. You see how it works? And God can do that for you. Because when you become a Christian, you become a different person on the inside. The Bible says, if any man be in Christ, he is an altogether different kind of person. Old things pass away. Behold, everything becomes fresh and new.
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5: You're listening to Breakpoint This Week, where we're talking about the top stories of the week from a Christian worldview. Today we're going to talk about the 35th anniversary of Breakpoint, and then we're going to talk about notable deaths. This week we lost Gloria Steinem and author Wendell Berry. We're so glad you're with us for this conversation. Please stick around. Welcome to Breakpoint This Week. From the Colson Center for Christian Worldview, I'm Maria Baer, alongside John Stone Street, president of the Colson Center. John, I heard you guys talking about this on The World and Everything in It this week, but 35 years of Breakpoint. That is an incredible milestone. What do you think Chuck would say if he were here today?
6: Oh, gosh. I would say maybe we could email and ask the number of people who contact me monthly and tell me exactly what Chuck would think and do. I don't feel like I'm as confident in my understanding of that as some other people often are. But, you know, it's interesting when you go back. We aired the very first episode where he kind of communicated his own vision, which was that there was a way that Christians needed to start thinking that they weren't, that there were things that Christians were largely taking for granted about the culture that they lived in, about the shared values, about the ideas. They didn't necessarily understand the deep roots, philosophically, ideologically, the worldview roots that were behind the big shifts that were taking place in culture. He saw some of these shifts and understood where they were coming from. And he understood, I think, because he was a student of thinkers, theologians, sociologists, other people. He was always very curious. One of the things that always struck me about Chuck Colson is that when he was in a room, even when he was the smartest person in the room, which was almost always, it's hard to imagine very many rooms in which he wasn't the smartest person in there, but he was so curious. He just wanted to ask questions and learn. And then if something kind of like clicked, rang a bell, yes, that's the thing that people need to know. And that's the other thing about Breakpoint. It was always not what can I say that's super cool, although obviously he had this kind of prophetic, magisterial-ish kind of voice. But it was, what do people need to know? What do people need to know in order to follow Christ today? What do people need to know in order to avoid deception? What do people need to know in order to grasp the truth in this, you know, cloudy or shady or hard to understand area of life? And that's what the kind of seedbed was of what he wanted Breakpoint to be. And, you know, that's the thing. You know, we live in an age at the end of a lot of transitions for organizations where people are always like, well, it's a new day here. We're going to do it differently. And we've never really done that at the Colson Center. We maybe do some mechanics differently, but the vision is the same. You know, what do people need to know in order to make sense of this moment and these weird, challenging things that we face, and in order to be obedient and faithful and true and not caught up in deception? It's always been about that. And so it's kind of fun to hit that 35-year milestone.
5: You know, the way you describe him and the way he certainly comes across in all of his writings and the commentaries is a very curious person. And I think our listeners fall into that camp as well. I think you and I, a lot of what we do here is asking those questions. Do you think curiosity is a virtue? Because I know people who aren't as curious, and I'm judgmental sometimes, but then I wonder if it's a spiritual gift like other things. And sometimes people are happier to go along, to get along, not necessarily caving to deception or to worldliness. I don't mean to suggest that, but do you think curiosity is itself a virtue?
6: No, I think it's a habit. I think it's a posture. Okay. I think it's a good habit and it's a good posture. But, you know, the thing about postures is that they're a way that you lean into something. And then the question is, what are you leaning into? So, you know, I wouldn't want people to be curious about everything. You know, you don't want to be curious about how to best get away with serial killing or something like that.
5: That's true.
6: But it is a posture. I do think, though, it's an image of God posture, right? I mean, the curiosity of humans to, in fact, if you go back to the very first Breakpoint commentary, one of the things that he mentioned, and Myrna Brown asked me about this on The World and Everything in It this week, it's like, you know, Chuck's line that people weren't getting to these worldview roots. They just weren't getting deep enough. They were dealing too much at the surface. And I quoted Vaclav Havel, the Czech dissident, who said famously that the problem with modern man is not that he knows less and less about the meaning of life, but that it bothers him less and less. And that is a feature of a technological age where we can kind of get all of our itches scratched and technocratic sorts of ways without having to actually always do the intellectual work ourselves. We can get kind of functional knowledge, but not really ultimate knowledge. We can ask the how do I get to the next step questions and never really address why am I on this particular path in the first place. And this is the difference that Chuck was trying to bring. And you know, we've talked about this when it comes to the cultural issues. We've had an incredible moral shift in our culture, but the moral shift itself is fruit of deeper issues rooted in anthropology and cosmology and epistemology. Like, what kind of world do we live in? What kind of creatures are we as human beings? And how do we even think and know to begin with? And, you know, you get those things wrong and you're going to get the downstream things wrong.
5: Well, I want to talk now about some notable deaths this week. Last week we talked about
6: Dolly Parton. Can I jump in? Wait. Yeah. I've got to do this because we just talked about Chuck. And we're about to talk about Gloria Steinem, right? Is that where we're starting? Right. Are we starting with Gloria Steinem?
5: That's where I was going.
6: I knew it. Did you know? I just learned this like 3 minutes ago. I apparently missed this. I feel like I somewhat remember this headline in 2002, but Gloria Steinem and Chuck Colson once worked together on a bill.
5: My curiosity is absolutely aflame. What on earth did that bill have been?
6: The very first human trafficking bill. It was orchestrated by a guy named Michael Horowitz. Yeah. And, you know, it was fascinating that the human trafficking movement began coming out of 9/11. In fact, George W. Bush, there's a fascinating article about it I read this morning. We'll link to it in the show notes, where Michael Horowitz worked to push this through. And George W. Bush, even as he was talking about the war on terror and talking about, you know, dealing with radical Islam and addressing some of these Islamic regimes, said, you know, there's this great evil where more people are trafficked today. And it became this issue shared by both right and left. And, you know, that was one of the headlines in World Magazine. The Bob Jones III, who used to write for World Magazine, talks about, like, on what planet would Gloria Steinem and Chuck Colson work together on something? And they both signed their names to this human trafficking thing in 2002.
5: Well, good for both of them. That is fascinating.
6: Obviously for different causes.
5: Right. Let's talk about Gloria Steinem. She passed away this week at the age of 92, an absolute legendary, you know, champion of feminism, of abortion. She started Ms. Magazine, you know, big supporter of women in the workplace, women in media, very outspoken all the way really to the end of her life and from decades earlier. So had just an unfathomable amount of energy, but leaves a very certain kind of legacy. She was certainly a polarizing person. What do you think that legacy will be?
6: Just on the numbers, it's hard to imagine too many individuals more impactful in terms of shifting culture, in terms of getting what she wanted, in terms of leading a movement. I mean, Steinem is a monumental figure of the 20th century. I thought Al Mohler and his piece at World Magazine this morning did a terrific job outlining some of that legacy. And it's hard to overstate that. She's kind of an example of the law being downstream from culture. She did an awful lot of culture stuff on a popular level. You mentioned the magazine that she founded was a very influential way of getting feminist ideals out. And then, of course, she was a political activist. She did get involved in those sorts of causes. She was kind of a larger than life sort of figure in a lot of ways. But, you know, the thing about feminism in the 20th century to me, and it's a story that remains to be really written. I think Abigail Favalli's book on feminism has done a tremendous job outlining some of this. But there is something that has to be reckoned with at some point, and I think it's absolutely part of Steinem's legacy. How is it that a movement that began advancing women's rights, women's protections, specifically women's protections from men overstepping and being abusive, ended in a movement in which men were claiming women's spaces, women's privacy, and the prerogative to appropriate women's kind of culture and essence? I mean, that is, listen, it's the same movement, right? I mean, it's this, you know, if you start at where this thing ended and backtrack, you're on the same road. It's curvy. It's a curvy road. But how is it that we got, I've got a theory, and I think that it can help explain it, but that's the thing about 20th century feminism. And that's the things particularly about Gloria Steinem kind of feminism, because she kind of presided over that, the shift, the first shift from first wave to second wave feminism, and then the next shift from second to third, and some people put it in fourth now. I don't know that that's necessary, but it is a remarkable thing in history that a movement that started advancing women's rights and protection specifically from men landed with men claiming the rights to women's private spaces and to basically appropriate women. So
5: to just that's directly gotta be part endanger of it too. Them. Yeah.
6: How did it happen?
5: Yeah, I don't know. I think it's starting any movement is dangerous, is inherently risky. And that doesn't mean you shouldn't do it. But I think it is, just from my observation, it's incredibly difficult to ever announce or accept that what you were after has been accomplished. I think once you start something and you get attention for it and it starts to build, and, you know, I don't want to talk about her personal motivations because I don't know her, but I'm just talking generally about human nature. You start getting attention, you start being seen as the symbol of something, as the champion of something, and then say the things that you were after have largely come to pass, like more women are represented in the workplace, women are paid more, women, whatever. I think it's incredibly difficult to just be like, we did it. And I think it just always ends up morphing.
6: It's
5: hard,
6: raise money on that, right?
5: I mean, it's really hard to send out a fundraising letter saying,
6: hey, remember what we said was the greatest cause of our lifetimes? We did it. And now give us money for...
5: Mission accomplished.
6: Yeah.
5: I mean, I also think that with regards to feminism, now I struggle whenever anyone claims to be my champion. And that doesn't mean I don't appreciate women who advocate for other women or Christians who advocate for other Christians. But just when someone sets themselves up and says, I'm the champion of women, especially someone who's then going to go and champion the killing of our children, I really struggle with that. I just don't like it. I think a lot of women don't like that. But I think when you're setting up a movement like that, that inevitably, like, it began with tension between the sexes. And I think that's very spiritual. Like, I'm thinking of Genesis 3, and your desire will be for your husband and he will rule over you. Like, the tension and competition that came as a result of the fall between men and women will always be with us until Jesus makes all things new. And I think when you start a movement based on that, and I'm not saying that first wave feminism shouldn't have begun or wasn't necessary in a lot of respects, but it's really hard to then walk away from that tension. There's a lot of energy and momentum and fervor to be had if you're stoking the tension between men and women. And that's, but then again, I mean, your question about how does that then become men can be women and have the ultimate authority over what a woman is, I don't have an explanation for that other than the spiritual blindness.
6: Well, I appreciate you bringing up Genesis 3 because I've thought a lot about, you know, the curse and how it impacted particularly the relationship between men and women. And really, if you look at that, what God says there, it wasn't even so much like, this is what I'm doing to you. Like what he did with the serpent was like, hey, you got to crawl on your belly now. It was almost like a prediction. Like, this is what's going to happen. You're going to want to do this and he's going to do this to you. And I don't know that there's another greater cultural systemic example of that coming true than this shift from a movement that was about equal rights and equal protection and ended up being about the exact opposite. But I do think it's important to note that what Steinem did in that first swerve of between first and second wave feminism is change the game. She changed the rules pretty dramatically. First wave feminism was more about calling men to responsibility than calling women to rights. So, for example, the connection with the prohibition movement. Why was that? Well, because, you know, women did not have access to the same sorts of rights and protections. And so men could make money, get drunk, and then they would be left impoverished. And then they would be drunk, and if they were violent, there was no recourse. In other words, they didn't have the rights to equal protection in many places, particularly in many communities and cities. They couldn't have their own bank accounts. They couldn't have that same sort of freedom. They certainly didn't have the freedom to vote, to actually speak into issues like alcohol and that sort of stuff. And so you can even see with the causes that they championed that this was about something else. And it was about calling men to moral responsibility. To try to push for an equality in a world in which there is moral responsibility that men and women have is to assume an essence to human existence. I'm not saying that everyone was super clear on the image of God and male and female and everyone had Genesis 1 and 2 memorized. I'm just saying that you're at least kind of swimming in water in which men and women were assumed to be something and also that we were responsible to each other and responsible for each other. And particularly men who had more rights had greater responsibility. Otherwise, women who had less rights were going to be vulnerable. And it was pushing back against that system. Well, that's not what Steinem was talking about. Steinem was talking about essentially that, what did she say? Women need men like fish need a bicycle. I think that's what Steinem.
5: That's awesome.
6: Now you're arguing against essence in general. You're not arguing that there's a moral responsibility we have for one another. And so Steinem, as part of her crusade, championed a sexual free-for-all. And, you know, kind of, I've often joked that the mantra was like, men have screwed up the world. So women, it's our time to act like men. You know, I mean, it was like this weird.
5: Well, right. Well, even
6: math,
5: that quote
6: right?
5: is like, I don't like your attitude towards us. So we'll just adopt the same attitude towards you. And you can see how it snowballs. That's what I mean by the tension between the genders. Like if you start a movement rather than saying this is about elevating us to equality, like you're saying, but this is about sticking it to you or making sure you're, you know, put in your place, then that angers men. Probably even the beginnings of first wave feminism angered some men as well, because change is hard.
6: Oh, sure, but that was about something else.
5: And then
6: else.
5: That leads to a backlash to the backlash to the backlash. And now, you know, we're just locked in this gender war.
6: There is a massive difference between a movement that claims equality and rights and one that claims equality and roles. Some roles, you know, do reflect areas in which women were being left out of society unjustly, but other roles reflect areas of design and moral responsibility. And that was the thing that got really blurred. And her championing abortion for her was about championing sexual freedom. It's interesting that first wave feminists, most of them were pro-life. Why? Because they knew abortion, if it were legal, gave men an incredible amount of power to behave sexually and not be morally responsible for their behavior. That's not, Steinem's trying to get rid of all moral responsibility. She's arguing essentially for equality based on autonomy. This is a rejection of essence. This becomes as something else. And once you put that in the water, that men and women are self-made, we can do whatever we want to do, no one should tell us what to do, we're not morally responsible to other people, we're only morally responsible to ourselves. Once that stuff gets in the water, then you can see if you're dealing in a universe where there is gravity, right? Where if you step off the roof, you're going to hit the ground, where what God says with the curse and describing the relationship after Eden between men and women, if that's actually the world we live in, then it makes sense now. Well, you've just removed the categories of essence and moral responsibility from the equation. So what are men going to do? They're going to behave like you let them behave. And the first wave feminists believed that if you gave abortion legal status, then men would claim it as a get out of jail free card for their own sexual misdeeds. I mean, think about this shift that right before this kind of craziness we had on the transgender issue, what did we have? We had the Me Too movement, where women were trying to call men back to some sort of reckoning for their sexual misbehavior, and rightly so, but on what grounds? It just ended up being kind of a morally confused place. And what ended up winning the day was what God said, hey, this is what's going to happen. You're going to want this, and men are going to do this. And, you know, it turns out the Bible got the human condition right again.
5: That's a real paradox. I hadn't thought about it like that before, where the Me Too movement assumes a certain vulnerability in women that is baked into reality, and asking men and women, but mostly men, to act in light of that, to respect that extra vulnerability. But then to admit that vulnerability is a little bit anathema to the ethos of second wave feminism, which is that we're exactly the same and we should have the same.
6: And we have no moral responsibility. We're not morally responsible beings. It's not just that we have rules that we have to abide by as society. There was more like there's a way we ought to be, and we ought not be like this, and we instead should be like this. That's an essence kind of proclamation or way of thinking about what it means, you know, to be human. And that's exactly what Steinem was arguing against. I'm sure that, you know, your point probably on a functional level, it's like, you know, second wave feminism got a lot of the gains that they wanted and they stopped being able to raise money. So they had to go to a different cause. I mean, I didn't go as far as
5: the fundraising. I'm not, maybe not as cynical as you, but I mean, it's hard not to see it that way. I think we're all vulnerable to that impulse. Like, you become seen as a champion, you're getting a lot of notoriety, people admire you, you're a hero. What do you do when, you know, you're the dog chasing the car and you've got the car, right? It's just...
6: Yeah, there's no question. I don't think that we have fully reckoned with what the anthropological crisis of the mid-20th century in enabled.
5: Really was.
6: It just pulled off the guardrails. It's like, you know, you're bowling with a 2-year-old and suddenly you lift those little bumpers out of the gutters and that, you know, suddenly the ball's going 4 lanes down, you know, it's just, I'm mixing a lot of metaphors today, but hopefully that makes sense.
5: I see where you're going. Yeah, there we go. All right, we'll be right back with more Breakpoint This Week in just a moment.
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5: Speaking of using metaphors deftly, how about that segue?
6: There we go. Wendell Berry.
5: There was another notable death this week, and that was of writer Wendell Berry. Your thoughts on Wendell Berry, John?
6: I wasn't overly familiar with Wendell Berry other than the millions of people I feel like who told me, you need to read him, you need to read him, you need to follow him. And certainly a fascinating figure, and in many ways the exact opposite, pushing back to a kind of an essence, a moral responsibility. He certainly understood it differently than a lot of conservatives do. Incredibly talented guy. What I have read is, you know, he was a master, you know, with language and that sort of thing. And he made a difference for an awful lot of people.
5: Yeah. He was a lovely writer. I think I read a few of his books and I love that he lived the way that he said he wanted to live and the way that he wrote about, which not many people do. That's not like in vogue to do anymore, to actually live according to your convictions. And he seems to have done that. I also loved the way he wrote because he wrote as someone who was not trying to write beautifully, but just happened to have beautiful thoughts and he knew how to write them well. It wasn't my favorite kind of writing. I have my own criticisms of it, but the week of his death is probably not the time to share those. So if you haven't read Wendell Berry before, I mean, his poetry is also really lovely. So read some Wendell Berry.
6: You just reminded me of a line. I've never said it on Breakpoint This Week, but it's one that Michael Bauman, a longtime professor at Hillsdale College and teacher at Summit Ministries, used to say that he said, sloppy language makes sloppy thought possible. And you reminded me of that when you said, you know, his beautiful writing reflected a beautiful way of thinking, or his elegant writing reflected elegant thinking. And I don't think we oftentimes make the connection between whether we can think clearly and then speak clearly and write clearly, but it's all done in words. Words are the fabric of the universe. So there you go.
5: Well, John, that is all the time we have for our program this week. However, we are going to continue talking about more topics, more of the week's headlines over at the Breakpoint podcast. We'd love to have you join us over there. Otherwise, for the Colson Center for Christian Worldview, I'm Maria Baer, alongside John Stone Street, president of the Colson Center. You've been listening to Breakpoint This Week. We hope to see you all back here next time. God bless.
8: If you've got questions about what you hear in church or on Faith Radio or what you read in the Bible, well, you're in good company. Hey, my name's Kim. This is Faith Radio. And, you know, even Jesus' disciples who were walking around with him while he was in the flesh, they didn't always get it. They had questions. Some questions were really deep and good, and some questions showed just how much they had missed the mark. But Jesus has grace for that, and he welcomes your questions. And if you have some faith questions, text the word faith to 41224. That's going to opt you into a series of texts with resources and an opportunity to chat back and forth with a live human being about faith. So text the word faith to 41224 and don't miss out on this opportunity today.
9: 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They were divided, competing, arguing over who was right and who mattered most. So Paul pointed them towards something deeper than being right. Love. Patience, kindness, humility. A love that doesn't keep score. A love that keeps going. Because God so loved the world, he sent his son to show us what love looks like. The Corinthians needed that love to change them. And maybe you and the people around you need it too. 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

Hey, friend, welcome to the Reconnect Revisited, where we bring together conversations we've had on the Reconnect and weave them together as we apply the mind of Christ to one particular topic. Today's topic, identity. Whew. And on this topic, we have some issues. If you've spent any time scrolling through your newsfeed this week, or reading headlines, or honestly just talking to somebody else, you've probably felt the collective anxiety that's sort of humming in the culture right now. It shows up in our politics, schools, workplaces, families, certainly the media. You can trace all of those battles back to a root, an identity issue. There's this single massive question: who am I? And who gets to decide the answer to that question? I feel like we're living in maybe like the golden age of self-made identity. God doesn't get to tell me who I am anymore. I get to tell God who I am. There's this reigning cultural narrative that tells us that identity is some kind of do-it-yourself project. You'll hear the culture saying, look inside yourself, or find your true authentic self, define yourself, create yourself, and then demand that the world around you validate whoever it is that you've decided to be, even moment by moment. You certainly see it in the frantic curation of social media profiles. People have digital avatars, the constant reinvention of something now called personal branding. You also see it in a deeper, much more painful cultural battle when issues of gender, sexuality, expressive individualism come up. I want to pause today and I want to look past sort of the anger in the culture and instead look at the weight of it. Look at the sum total of how this is, frankly, exhausting all of us. Here's the quiet tragedy of the meta-modern, selfie-enhanced, made-for-social-media identity. If you're the creator and the curator of your own identity, you also have to be its sustainer, its redeemer, its defender, its end. If you're the one burdened with constructing an identity like a collage board, and you're doing that based on your feelings, the opinions and likes of others, maybe your wants or passing desires or your own performance, you are building a life on ever-shifting sand, moment by moment. What happens when your feelings change? What happens when the weather changes?

0: your career stalls or the relationship ends or a social group turns on you, if your identity is not rooted or grounded in a sure and certain immovable reality outside of yourself, then you're always just one rejection, one failure, one market crash, one breakup away from completely dissolving. No wonder we're in the mental health crisis that we're in. We have asked human beings to bear a burden we were not designed to carry. The burden of ourselves. Self-creation, self-recreation, self-adoration, self-adulation, self-exaltation, self-congratulation, self-glorification, self, self, self. For generations, human identity was largely understood as something given to us. You were born. You were understanding that you were created by God on purpose and for a purpose. You were born into a family, a community, even a place. You discovered your place within an existing order that's ultimately a part of the order of God's good design. You did not make it up as you went. But then, somewhere along the way, the script got flipped. And we moved from identity by divine design to identity as self-discovery. Cultural historian Carl Truman wrote extensively about this in his book, The Rise and Triumph of the Modern Self. He actually traces how we arrived at this point of, quote, expressive individualism, the idea that my inner feelings define who I am, and that my external expectation to conform to biology or tradition or God, well, that's an act of oppression. You can't make me be that. In his latest book, The Desecration of Man, Carl Truman argues that our culture-wide identity crisis has landed us in a crisis of meaning. And it's all a result of our actively desecrating the imago Dei, the image of God. We have rejected our identity as image bearers of the living God. We're not just passively experiencing some sort of cultural decay. We're actively fomenting it by reducing ourselves and others to mere commodities or oddities or objects of use and abuse. Think about how culture tells young people that their bodies are just raw material to be reshaped by their own desires. And how so-called doctors are willing and ready to offer the, quote, healing services of butchering those healthy bodies into something that is less than human. The culture also tells us that our value and our worth is entirely tied to economic productivity or the power of a political tribe, one prevailing over the other. We've turned identity into a cultural competitive sport of sorts. And we're all losing. This constant demand for performance, signaling, living in fear of being exposed as inadequate. It's exhausting. So as Christians, we can't respond with mockery or outrage. We need to respond with profound compassion. What we're witnessing is a deep, agonizing loneliness in a culture that has cut its anchor chain and is now drifting around. People are crying out for a solid rock, but all they're being handed is more sand. And I think that's where we as Christians can really press in. We can break through the noise. Our message is radically different, entirely countercultural, and beautifully liberating. In the economy of the kingdom of God, your identity is not something you achieve. It is something you receive. It's not a trophy that you win. It's not a brand that you build. It's not a script that you write. It's a gift that God gives. Scripture doesn't tell us to look inward to find out who we are. It tells us to look upward. It tells us to look at God. The very opening of Genesis, we find the first anchor point of our true identity. We are created. You are intentionally made in the image and likeness of Almighty God. That means that your identity, your worth, your value, they're not up for debate. They're not dependent on how well you perform today, how much money you make, whether the culture approves of you. Your identity was stamped on your soul before you ever drew a breath. The Christian worldview has a second anchor point as well. In addition to being created, we're also fallen. We do have broken desires. We do experience confusion. Our hearts are prone to wander. But thank God the story doesn't end there. The third and the ultimate anchor for our souls is this: you're redeemed. If you are in Christ, your identity is no longer defined by your past or your failures or your brokenness or your struggles. As Paul writes in Galatians 2:20, I have been crucified with Christ, and it is no longer I who live, but Christ who lives in me. You are a new creation. Think about the profound relief of that truth. If you are in Christ, your identity is securely hidden in him. When God looks at you, he doesn't see your anxious performance or your self-made failure. He sees the perfect righteousness of his son, your savior, Jesus Christ. You are fully known and you are fully loved. The world's going to tell you to find yourself and define yourself, and Jesus is going to say, lose yourself in me and discover who you're actually meant to be. One path leads to endless exhaustion, constant anxiety, a fragile ego that has to be defended at every turn. The other path leads to rest and peace and an unshakable confidence that can look a chaotic culture right in the eye and say, you can't tell me who I am because my creator has already spoken over me. And so as we navigate the challenges of a self-obsessed culture, as Christians, we need to stop asking the culture to validate us. Stop practicing the exhausting game of self-creation or self-curation or self-expression. Instead, let's look up at the cross and start resting in the identity that has already been bought, paid for, and declared over us by the sovereign King of the universe, where Jesus says, you are mine. You don't have to make yourself today. You just have to live into the identity of who Christ has redeemed you to be. Next up on the Reconnect Revisited, our conversation with Gail Kratt about the healing heart.
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0: What is the story in your head, the story you tell yourself about who you are? What does God say about who you are in Christ? And what's the enemy trying to convince you of, the lies that we've been told over time? That's the conversation we're going to have today with our friend Gail Kratt. Gail, welcome back.
9: Hey, it's good to be back, Carmen, on the Reconnect. This is an exciting subject.
0: It is an exciting subject. So talk about the way that we live under word curses from the past, and then let's absolutely speak truth into the situation.
9: Oh, yeah. I think this is really super important, you know, especially when you work with adult and children that have bad behaviors. I always say bad behavior points back to a bad identity or a false identity someone is living out of. So many times in people's lives, they're told, I'm no good. You'll never amount to anything. You're worthless. You're dirt. You're a loser. And you know, if people buy into those lies, they wind up living out those lies. They give those lies power. Now, I'd like to tell you a story about a young girl named Sam. It's not her real name, but I received the call one day. Could I go get Sam out of a psych ward? Now, getting anyone out of a psych ward is a big deal. And I said, well, what's wrong with Sam? Well, she's cutting and hearing voices. And I know this program is not about that right now. But when I went in there to visit her, I could tell she had a very dark view of herself. And so I said, hey, Sam, you know, I got some things that God says about you. Let me read them to you. You're God's child. You're loved. You're wanted. You're accepted. And I was all excited about giving her my I am statements. She goes, well, I got another list for you. She said, I'm no good. I'm dirt. I'm dirty. And she went on a list of negative things that she believed herself. And on top of it, pulled out a list of lies she believed. I'm like, where in the world? Well, we know it came from the enemy, but where did you get that? And because of that, she had been in and out of psych wards. She was 16 and had been in and out of psych wards since she'd been 5 years old. But the good news is, like Paul Harvey says, the rest of the story, she had a breakthrough within 3 months. Voices left, cutting stopped, but she had an encounter with Jesus and she had to change what she believed and break the lies she believed, because those lies had been built into a stronghold that sent her down a cycle of failure and perpetual psychiatric void. Her dad told me, he said, hey, I wish I'd have found you sooner. I bought a car in counseling, he said, and I wish I'd have found you guys sooner, but it was the grace of God that helped us to get our miracles. So if you're listening out there and you've been stuck in cycles of failure, or you've had those words spoken over you, we need to break those words in the name of Jesus, because if you start believing in those words, you believe in a lie, you empower the lie, then you allow it to work itself out in your normal everyday life.
0: So let's do a little declaration. What is it that God says about us? Like, who am I from? So you said you have a series of I am statements based on scripture. Maybe we ought to recover those.
9: I think that would be a great thing to do. The one of the I love is I have these memorized. I am God's child. I am beautifully created. I am chosen. I am wanted. I am able to do anything through Christ. I am a treasure, which is probably my favorite I am statement because it speaks of a person's value and worth. You know, I am justified by faith. I mean, just think of the fact that I am God's child. What does that really mean? If you're listening out there, what does that really mean? This is not about just repeating a mantra, but this is about asking Jesus, Lord, give me a revelation of about what it means to be your child and what it means to be loved, because revelation is what brings transformation into a heart of a person, young person or an adult.
0: So if you want the list, it's in week 2, day 1 of the Heart of Healing 6-week devotional and healing journey. Pastor Gail Krot is here with us today for I Am a Child of God, John 1:12. I am fearfully and wonderfully made, Psalm 139, verse 14. I am redeemed and forgiven, Ephesians 1:7. I am not condemned. I am in Christ, Romans 8:1. I am a new creation, 2 Corinthians 5:17. I am chosen and dearly loved, Colossians 3:12. I am God's masterpiece, Ephesians 2:10. I am more than a conqueror through him who has saved me, Romans 8:37. That list could go on and on and on. It is so good to go through the scriptures and actually claim who we are in Christ. You start off this conversation in 1 Peter 2:9, you know, and that's where we recognize that we're a royal priesthood, a chosen people, a holy nation. And that means that I'm chosen and I'm royal and I'm holy. I'm God's special possession. I belong to him. So there are all of these truths in scripture. Why do people miss them so often? Why do we believe the lies instead of the truth?
9: You know, It must be a lie is much easier to believe because we're told it several times. So I think we're told it sometimes by people that we grew up with that speak those things to us. But when we go through things and we get wounded, I believe the enemy tries to whisper his lies in the spirit realm to us. You're a failure. You're no good. You never amount to anything. Why did you even try that? And then we pick it up as negative thoughts. And you know, when a kid is told a lie or an adult is told something the first time, they may not believe it. But if they've heard it 30 times, they might begin to believe, well, that is really who I am. I love on page 37 of the book, you are royal. I love that. You know, some of my people might say, well, that's arrogance. No, that's a fact. Like, if I am the child of the king, it makes me a royal in the kingdom of heaven. And that has many implications about us and about where we're headed and about the authority we have. And that's the other thing. If you don't know who you are, you won't walk in the authority that Christ has given you already.
0: That's right. Amen. All right, we got to take a brief break. When we come back, we're going to continue our conversation with Gail Krot. In the same way that Gail just said, like, right, we get these lies sown in like to the furrows of our mind through repetition. Well, the reverse is also true. So what are the power of words and what does it mean to speak life? We'll talk about that next.

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5: Who does God say that you are? How have you learned that? How are you speaking that into the lives of other people? What does it look like for you and I as Christians in the culture to speak life? Gail Kraut is here with us. We are exploring the heart of healing, 6-week devotional and healing journey. Let's talk about, Gail, what we talk about and how we talk in the culture today.
6: Well, the culture is pretty negative. You know, I'm looking at three scriptures standing in front of me. Psalm 139, verse 13, God knit you together in your mother's womb. So that means God doesn't make junk. Proverbs 18:21, the power of life and death is in the tongue, and those who love it will eat its fruit. And Job 22:28, you shall decree a thing and it shall be established unto thee, and the light shall shine upon thy way. So the culture is all negative, tearing people down, tearing people apart. But as believers, we are to speak life and not death. And I'm going to do this right now in the name of Jesus. I feel like there's listeners that many words of death have been spoken over you. And I'm going to pray this prayer in the name of Jesus. I break every word of death that was spoken over the believers that are listening right now. Those that are listening, maybe it was by their parents or whatever, Lord. I just say in the name of Jesus, through the power of the blood, all words of death, I break them in the name of Jesus, and I say they are of none effect. I also break the words of death that have been spoken over ourselves by even ourselves, Lord, where we've said we're dumb, we're stupid, we're no good. And in the name of Jesus, we break those words of death, and we decree life. We decree life in the name of Jesus, that we are your child, Lord. We are beautifully and handsome in your sight, Lord. And you have created us in the name of Jesus. Thank you, Lord. I wanted to just pray that because I think that it's so important that we realize that we can break those words. We don't have to walk in it. So the culture is very negative. We have kids that commit suicide that are young because they couldn't get by the negative stuff that they were being told. And that's why, I don't know if you know this, Carmen, but our team, we work with two public school systems during the day seeing kids. And so we're working with kids all the time that have a low view of themselves. And so as believers, we are to say what God says and what God says about us and what God says about others. And I think that we should take the I am statements or the in Christ statements and learn to use them in normal conversation when we deal with other people and when we deal with our kids. You know, when I'm on a mission trip, and one of the team members gets upset, we say, you're loved, you're wanted, you're a treasure. And we just start laughing. And it just has a way of diffusing things. But we should take the words of life, like what Christ has said about us. Let those be the words we speak about ourselves, about others, and about people that we are encountering.
5: I love the quote from Ephesians 4:29. Do not let any unwholesome talk come out of your mouths, but only what is helpful for building others up according to their needs, that it may benefit those who listen. I think that if we would just hit the pause button long enough to consider whether or not what we're going to say is going to build that other person up. And if it's not going to build them up, we should just keep it to ourselves. Like, I feel like that's what Paul's trying to encourage us there.
6: No, I totally agree. Not only keep it to ourselves, but maybe when somebody is being very negative, think of a way to come back with something that builds them up.
5: Mm.
6: You know, that might, like, what did you just say? You know, because everybody expects that you're going to match their energy and come back negative, but when actually you can come back with words of life, and maybe that's what they need to hear. Maybe that's what will break through to that person.
5: I want to talk just for a moment about the structure of these devotional exercises. I don't think it will surprise people that in the Heart of Healing 6-week devotional healing journey, I don't think it will surprise them that there's, you know, a scriptural foundation and then a devotional reflection. But after that, you give us a podcast to listen to, and then you give mm-hmm. us some songs to sing, and then you mm-hmm. give us something called a presence prompt. Talk about the variety of, like, ways of engaging. This goes beyond, you know, just sitting and thinking about something. There's a presence prompt, and then there's a writing prompt as well.
6: Well, this actually was born out of sessions with me. Actually, when I'm in sessions with people bringing it through healing, sometimes I sing a hymn to them, or read a different scripture to them, or get in the flow of the Holy Spirit. And so one of my team members goes, "Well, we should write a book about this. Let's put a hymn in there, because you're always singing hymns. Let's put a podcast. You know, the Healing Begins Spiritual Care podcast. Let's give a podcast recommendation that goes in line with the devotional, and let's do a present prompt, and let's do a writing prompt, because there's a lot of power when you begin to write what you hear was spoken to you in God's presence."
5: Mm-hmm.
6: And so all of a sudden we had this devotional coming together. By the way, it says a 6-week devotional journey, but I would be amazed if you could get through this in 6 weeks.
5: Mm-hmm.
6: It's like choosing from a menu. So that's how we came up with that structure. You know, I got a hymn right now for you. You know what it is?
5: Wonderful words. I don't know. What is it?
6: No, it's this one. I stand in the maze of the presence of Jesus the Nazarene. Mm. I wonder how he could love me, a sinner condemned unclean. How wonderful. Oh, how wonderful is my song shall ever be. You know, I usually sing it to the client. We begin to sing in our session. So I'm kind of like the singing consultant or the singing preacher. A lot of these hymns will enter into what I do, and I think that we get away from them. And so there's a hymn recommendation, there's a podcast recommendation, and there's a presence prompt and a writing prompt. Why? Because we want to come at the healing process with somebody from many different directions to help them in ways they could never imagine.
5: Yeah, because transformation it's not just something that is, you know, accomplished through some sort of intellectual exercise. Transformation is a process of responding to God and growing in intimacy with him and letting him love me. And for each person, that transformation process is unique and different, because each one of us is different and our relationship with God is unique. And so I just really appreciate all of that, and just wanted to let folks know kind of what they're going to get when they get the Heart of Healing 6-week devotional healing journey. Gail, as always, thank you so much for being with us on the Reconnect.
6: You're very welcome, Carmen. Thank you.
5: Don't you just love the way how Gail Kratt invites us into the Heart of Healing, invites us to consider the power of words and the way that we've been wounded by lies and the way we could be speaking life over one another. I just love that. Okay, my friend. So next up on the Reconnect Revisited, we are going to revisit a conversation that we had with Hosanna Wong. And I just want to tell you, this children's book, What God Says About You, it's a book for every child of God. This is a conversation that is not bounded by age. However old you are, you need to hear this today. God loves you and God has something to say about you, and I want you to hear it. So next up, our conversation with Hosanna Wong. You're listening to the Reconnect Revisited.

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5: This is Seeking Him with Nancy DeMoss Wagelmuth.
6: Have you heard it said that someone is full of hot air? That's a pretty good picture of a word Paul uses in 1 Corinthians. He says love is not arrogant. One translation says love isn't puffed up. When we love, we don't have an inflated view of ourselves. I think of a bellows used to fan a fire in the fireplace. You push those bellows and the air comes out and makes the fire bigger. That's what arrogance is like. We start thinking about our own accomplishments or the honors we deserve, and it fans the flames of sin. No one wants to be around someone who's full of hot air. The solution is to be filled with God's love. Then what comes out will be genuine interest and concern for other people. Would you ask God for that kind of genuine love? With Seeking Him, I'm Nancy DeMoss Wagelmuth.
7: 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Well, before, with all the consequences you had, you dug your heels in. I believe very simply that sanity is doing God's will and insanity is doing my will.
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8: Really fun to have Hosanna Wong back with us today. Her new children's book, What God Says About You. We'd love to send you the link so that you can connect with Hosanna online as well as the book. So let us know on the text line, 877-933-2484. Hosanna, welcome back to the Reconnect.
9: Thank you so much for having me. I've been looking forward to it. This is awesome. I love your community.
8: Really fun. So I appreciated that you dedicate the book to your mom with Thanksgiving for the books that she read you when you were growing up. I love the blanket fort on the page where there's the be kind sign. Like, I love all of that. So are there some books that you actually remember being formative when you were little?
9: Yeah. The Bernstein Bears, the OG, totally. The bears and their manners and their friends. You know, my mom, my family didn't, we didn't have a lot of money growing up. And so we commonly borrowed books or went to the library. So I remember like going to the library with my mom a lot. I remember those bears. And I remember many times when we didn't have books in the home and she would just read, like she would just not read. She would just come up with stories. And she would just tell us stories off the dome. And so I think that's what inspired me. It's like in this wonderful world that I had to imagine sometimes, you know, and not see pictures, but imagine, it really impacted me. And so when it came to this book and who to dedicate it to, there was no question. Like, this one's for my mom and all the moms that tell stories with their kids. It matters. And it's impacted me forever. Those are some of the most memorable moments I have with my mom. Yeah.
8: That's so good.
9: You have kids' books that you remember?
8: Oh, yeah. I have kids' books that I remember, but I also, now that I have grandkids, like, I read a ton of books, and some of them are good and some of them are not. And so I really appreciate a good, well written, well designed, meaningful book that has a cadence and it communicates the message in a way that kids also respond and resonate to. And so I just want to compliment you on all of that. Again, we're talking with Hosanna Wong. The book, it's a children's book. And so I just want to say that out loud right here for those of you that are like, oh, you know, Carmen does, you know, big fat theological books. No. Today we're doing a big, not fat theological book, but it's for kids. You are That's more right. Well, the previous book is You Are More Than You've Been Told, which I also love. But this is What God Says About You. And so if you are at the stage of life where you are reading books to other little people, this is a book that's going to help them root their identity in what God says about them. So let's talk about that, Hosanna. Why does it matter that we read books to our kids that actually help them root their identity in God?
9: If we don't tell little ones who they are, the world will tell them. They are hearing mean names on the playground. They're hearing lies about themselves on social media. They might be tempted to compare themselves to other people or feel like they're not enough in comparison to someone else. Like, they hear enough that they're not worthy, that they're not valuable, that they're not invited, that they have to do something or change something about themselves to be valuable. And so it's important that the truth speaks louder than the lies. And so as you're raising kids, or as you're a mom, dad, auntie, uncle, grandma, grandparent, and your presence, first of all, is one of the most powerful things to show God's love to them, that God is also present. And as you speak to them words of encouragement, and that they're good and their bodies are good and they're loved, and that they're wanted and they're chosen, like, those are so important. And I just wanted to enter this book into the chat to come alongside of what many caretakers and nurturers and parents are already doing and saying, let's keep echoing these truths. Here's another packaged way to do it. Like, here's another thing we could use. So that truth, that the words that God calls us, shouts louder than the other names that we've been told. And I think we still struggle with that as adults. I know I do, struggling to know who I am despite what people think about me. And I think often, what if I had known who I was at a young age? Maybe I wouldn't struggle with so many of these lies now. And so that's why I think it's of the utmost importance that we tell kids who they are, so that they don't think they're someone that they're not because they heard from someone else who has no power or authority to define them.
8: That is so good. I'm on this page. Has someone ever called you a name or said something really unkind? Others may call you a thing that you're not. So it's important to know what is right. And then you talk about, like, who has the right to name things anyway? So that's really where you're establishing that God is the one who has a right to call us by name, and then also, like, tell us who we are. So maybe we could do this. Let's do one. Share one of the names that God gives us that you feature in the book.
9: Okay. I'll share greatly loved, because in the book, I unpack 9 names that God calls us. So here's one of my favorites. Greatly loved. Like the endless sky, God's love has no limits. He loves you more than you can measure or guess. Nothing you do could make God love you more, and nothing could make him love you less. If you ever feel lonely or misunderstood or left out or unloved, then know this. God knows you the best and loves you the most. In unseen moments, you're still seen by him. Who am I? I am greatly loved.
8: When we talk about who we are and we understand who we are, it's important to know what God says about you. That's the title of the book. We're going to continue our conversation with Hosanna here in just a moment. Do you know who God says you are? Well, among those things that God calls you, he calls you greatly loved.

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3: How are you going to live your life as a recovering person who is saved? For me, I wake up, I pray for sobriety, power, strength, and desire to stay sober. One of the things I added this year, Bill, is please send me the Holy Spirit so I get the gift of the Spirit of love, joy, peace, patience, kindness, goodness, gentleness, faithfulness, self-control. And I can tell by looking at your eyes that you're thinking I need to pray harder on that maybe four times a day. Yeah. And you're right.
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5: Do you know who you are? Do you know what God says about you in terms of who you are? Hosanna Wong is here with us today sharing her brand new children's book, What God Says About You. It really grows out of a spoken word poem, I Have a New Name, which went viral a couple of years ago. Millions of views, actually more than 10 million views. And so Hosanna is here sharing now the children's book that really kind of grows out of that and what it means for us to recognize who we are in God, recognize what God calls us, and then begin to live out of that identity when we're really rooted in who God says we are. So, Hosanna, let's talk a little bit about the spoken word artistry, I think is what I will call it. I mean, you are a spoken word poet. For folks listening right now who aren't familiar with that, what does that mean?
6: Yeah, so spoken word poetry is, the difference would be like written word poetry might be what more people are familiar with. Like when we were raised in school, you might have learned written word poetry. But spoken word poetry is just when the words are meant to be heard and experienced. So if the written word letters on a page was in 2D, spoken word poetry is words coming to life in 3D. So it's when you hear oral poetry, it's called spoken word poetry. And I grew up on the streets of San Francisco doing it. All my friends did it. Actually, I grew up in an outdoor church with my friends living without homes and battling with addiction. 2 to 3 days a week, we had outdoor services and we would share our life stories through oral storytelling, through spoken word poetry. So when I gave my life to God and he changed my life and I discovered who I was in Christ, I just used what was the natural language of my life, what was the thing that made sense to my friends to share about Jesus to my friends. And so now I just get to share more about God with more friends, but that was always the heart. What's the way that people can understand? And in 2016, I wrote, I Have a New Name, which declares 9 names that God calls us from the word of God. And I got to use that method, that art, oral storytelling in conferences, prisons, churches, recovery ministries, radio, all over the world. And then in 2023, years later, the poem went viral, mostly because kids were also memorizing these 9 names that God calls us. They were memorizing the poem and posting it online on social media platforms I did not yet have or understand. And I just thought, man, what if I had known who I was at a younger age? Like, look at these kids declaring who they are. I think I'd even think about that. And so there were 9 names that they quote that went viral online. I can even share that part of the poem if you'd like. It's less than a minute.
5: Please.
6: Those 9 names. These are the 9 names that God calls us that I share and I Have a New Name and that kids all over the world also memorize and share it online. If you ever wonder what God says about you, John 15:15, he calls me friend. 1 Thessalonians 1:4, he calls me chosen. Ephesians 2:10, he calls me his masterpiece. He calls me his art. He calls me handmade. He calls me purposed and fashioned for good things. things. 1 Corinthians 6:19, he calls my body a temple. He calls it the residence of the Holy Spirit. Acts 1:8, he calls me his messenger to the world. Galatians 3:23, he calls me his child. Romans 5:8, he calls me greatly loved. John 8:36, he calls me free. Free indeed. 2 Corinthians 5:17, he calls me brand new. And it's amazing how different these names are from the names we're used to listening to. You are not what other people have said. You are what God says about you.
5: What God says about you is the title of the children's book, and there are 9 names in here as well. Hosanna, I think that, thank you for the demonstration, first of all, for sharing that, because for folks who may not have grown up in the time or in the community where you grew up, spoken word poetry is maybe language they hadn't heard before. But when they hear you taking us up the ladder like that, particularly if they have any exposure historically to like African-American preaching, they're like, yeah, she's taking us up the ladder. Like that is verbally what is happening as you are sharing those words, and you're doing so out loud. And when it's just printed on a page, if I haven't heard it, I don't necessarily know that that's the cadence of it. And so thank you for that beautiful demonstration of what it is to speak the word in a way that the word really does come off the page and into our lived experience. I think that people are probably right now just wishing I would let you read more from the book. So is there any chance, is there any chance you would share another of the names that God gives us that you feature in the book?
6: Yes, I would love to. Here's another one that I felt, man, how can I write this in a way that is so theologically true, but simple for little ones to understand? And so this one is the name Free Indeed. When you do something wrong or make a mistake, you don't have to feel bad for too long. Once you admit it and tell God you're sorry, he forgives you and helps you move on. Like a bird in a cage that's released to the sky, God sets you free from guilt and shame. You're not defined by what you did wrong. Free indeed is your new name. Who am I? I am free indeed. And you know, that's the truth I'm still learning now as an adult. I think so many of us still feel held back by guilt and shame that Jesus already came to set us free from. And so what I wanted to share with adults that are reading this to their kids, as well as the kids learning, is that when you do something wrong, I'm not here saying, oh, that doesn't matter, just pretend it didn't happen, hide it. I'm saying, admit it, tell God you're sorry so you can receive his forgiveness and live free. So I pray that truth echoes in your homes and your hearts as well.
5: That's so good. Talk with us about how you envision or already how you're experiencing like parents and caregivers using these affirmations with kids.
6: Oh my goodness. Okay. One of the things is the book is extremely diverse. I believe every kid is going to find a kid that looks like them in the book. There's different heights, sizes, races, hairstyles, clothing styles, abilities, all throughout the book. It's really representative of the many kids in my community. And every time I've handed this book to a kid, I've been able to say that in multiple states around the country, there's a kid in here that looks just like you. Find yourself. And they go, oh my gosh. And they get shocked. And then their parents are able to say these truths while someone that looks just like them is having fun, like having joy. And for kids to think, I look cool in this book and I'm having fun. Like that has been just intentional packaging. So like, how else can we get kids to hear the truths about what God says about them? Want to know it? Well, there's some beautiful packaging in this book. There's a different scenery on every spread that represents a different part of the country. So I believe every kid will see something that's familiar to them, giving them a sense of home. And then there's also going to be a scenery they haven't seen before, giving them a sense of wonder. And I just pray that it gives them a sense from a young age of, this is what God says about all of us who put our faith in Jesus. This is how much God values all of us. And I hope that helps kids feel empowered to speak the truth to themselves and speak the truth about other people. That's probably one of the key messages so far that I've heard from parents too, is after my kid came home from school, this kid said this mean thing to them. We read this page and reminded us what God says about us. And then we reminded ourselves, these are also the names God gives your friends. These are also the things that the people in your class are. And so we want to be the kind of people that don't hurt their hearts. We want to be the kind of people that tell them who they are we might be the first people that have told them the truth of who they are. So I just think it being used in that exact context, kids coming home from school and being bullied and not wanting to do the same, I've seen that just be used in such a beautiful, special way. I say that to one of the names in the book, Messenger. You might be the first one they hear these names from. So I just hope that these big biblical concepts aren't so big, that they are so practical and understandable as a young kid. And I've seen just kids wipe their tears and have a different posture going back to school after this. And that's a gift. That's awesome.
5: That's such a gift. I was thinking that towards the end of the book, there's like a page that I'll just kind of describe as like a collage where, you know, each one of the names is written on a piece of paper and maybe tacked to the wall. And yeah. I was visualizing that as a way that, you know, that's an encouragement. It's a very subtle encouragement to sort of go and do likewise, like actually put it up in front of you somewhere, let it be a little art project or whatever. And then I was also thinking, you know, when you come around to those times when you're supposed to, you know, every kid in the classroom is supposed to give a note to every other kid in the classroom or whatever, I thought, well, some adaptation of this exercise could be duplicated in that environment as well. Yeah. Maybe every single one of these isn't necessarily appropriate for a quote unquote Valentine, but some of them certainly are. And so I was just thinking, you're subtly equipping us in the book without coming right out and saying, hey, this is the parent and the teacher page. Here's an idea. Like, I appreciate how subtle it is and yet how very, very effective.
6: Yeah, you caught it. Yep. There's a lot of subtle battles in this. That's one that all nine names are unpacked in a poetic way, sweet for kids to understand, simple for them to understand. But in the back of the book, like you said, are nine names and the scripture references to them to also show them, did you just feel life? Did you just feel hope? Like, did something good stir inside of you? That's from the word of God. And to also show them the references for the rest of their life, when you might outgrow this book, when maybe you get older and this isn't the book you go to, know that there's another book that this book was based on that will tell you who you are for the rest of your life. It's the word of God. And here's the nine references that I just shared with you. And then in the next page is a cartoon version of me. My about the author picture I decided wasn't going to be a real picture of me. It was me, a cartoon version of me. And it's me in an office, in a home office with a basketball and comic books, all these things I love growing up. And there's post-its on my back wall that are mirroring the post-its that you just mentioned. So kids are subtly seeing, oh, here's a way I can know these names. I can put them on my wall. I can put post-its on my wall. Oh, and then the next page, here's the author that wrote this. She did this. And here's how I can also know who I am. Just hoping to give them another role model in the form of a cartoon, another way to add on the idea that they too can know who they really are, where they're really living.
5: It's just so good. It's just wonderful. Thank you so much. It's a joy to have the privilege of talking with you today. Thank you for the ways in which you're allowing God to speak to you through that which he has already spoken in his eternal word, and the ways you are allowing him to bring that beautifully to bear on the world that he so loves. So thank you, Hosanna, for being with us today. I hope you received that as really, really, really, really, really good news today. No one has the power to define you except for the one who created you. Amen. So today, I just want you to recognize that God says you are good, and God says you are loved. God says you are worthy, and God says you are his. God says you are blessed and precious and cherished and redeemed. God says you are a masterpiece. You are chosen. God even says you are his messenger, an agent of his grace, an ambassador of his kingdom, a minister of his reconciling love. You are a co-missionary of Christ. You are a child of God. I want to invite you to live into your God-given identity today and then go share the good news with somebody who's desperately trying to build an identity on culture's sinking and shifting sand. The Lord bless you, my friend. Have a great day, and God bless.

0: God's love will never give up on you. It meets you in your questions, strengthens you in uncertainty, and remains constant through every season. It is steady even when everything else feels shaky, and faithful when you need it most. He loves you not because of anything you can do, but because of who He is. His love is forever, complete, and it never fails. Connecting faith to life. Faith Radio.
1: We believe, and I mean wholeheartedly believe, in the power of prayer. And our fall fundraiser is just around the corner. We always say we couldn't do this without you, and we absolutely wouldn't want to. Will you please pray for us? In fact, mark your calendar to pray every day up to and through our fundraiser. We need God's help, we need God's hand, and we need His power. Will you join us and stand with us in prayer? Thank you so very much.
2: Hear, O Lord, when I cry aloud. Be gracious to me and answer me. You have said, seek my face. My heart says to you, your face, Lord, do I seek. Psalm 27, 7 and 8. This is Praying Through Scripture. I'm Christina Hannon. The one true God of heaven and earth says, seek my face. Not just His help and not just His provision, but His presence. He is inviting us to be close to Him. So let's be like the psalmist and say, your face, Lord, do I seek. Would you pray with me? Father, you are so gracious to us to offer us nearness to you. You hear us when we cry, and you invite us into your presence. We confess, Lord, that we often seek other things first. We look for our own answers. We try to control things ourselves. We get distracted with social media, all while neglecting you. Father, forgive us. Lord, teach us to seek your face. Thank you that you do not hide yourself from us, that you make yourself known, and that when we seek you, we find you. It's in Jesus' name we pray. Amen. Thank you for joining me today. Until next time, keep delighting in God and seeking His face.
3: 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First, take a trip alone with her. Spending time together away from the world is the perfect way to reconnect. Second, make a big deal about her birthday. 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
5: From the Maranatha Bible and Missionary Conference in Norton Shores, Michigan, it's Open Line with Dr. Michael Rydelnik. Hello, friends. It's time for the second hour of Open Line with Michael Rydelnik, Moody Radio's Bible study across America. We're talking about your questions about the Bible, God, and the spiritual life. My name is Michael Rydelnik. I'm Emeritus Professor of Jewish Studies and Bible at Moody Bible Institute. And we're coming to you today from the beautiful Maranatha Bible Conference on the shores of Lake Michigan. Sitting around the radio kitchen table with me is Dr. Cisco Cotto, Professor of Pastoral Studies at Moody Bible Institute. We've had this great fun of being here this week, teaching the word here at this conference. So there's no phone calls today because there's a live audience. The program is pre-recorded, but with a live audience, and they are the ones, these wonderful guests will be the ones asking the questions. And I'm sure they're going to ask a question that the radio audience has been, if you're out there, yeah, that's a question I was wondering about, and looking forward to hearing those questions and answers. 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And when you go to that website, openlineradio.org, you can click on the link that says Ask Michael a Question. And then you can post your question there. It'll go to the mailbag. And in coming weeks, Tricia McMillan will put that together and we will have that as part of the mailbag. So you can go to openlineradio.org, click on Ask Michael a Question. Well, I hope you have your second cup of coffee. And I also hope you have your Bible open because we're ready to talk about the scriptures. And here's our very first question of the second hour.
6: Hi, I'm Linda. I'm from Zionsville, Indiana. We know Paul had strong opinions about everything. He was also a fallible human. How can we discern which of his writings were God's thoughts and which were just his opinions?
5: Well, I have a follow-up. Why would you think that there's anything that wasn't God's thoughts, that it wasn't superintended, everything he wrote was in Scripture wasn't superintended by the Spirit?
6: I don't understand why it would matter if a girl's hair was long or short.
5: Okay.
6: He also said, you know, if you can, don't get married. And yeah. But God said it's not good for man to be alone.
5: Okay.
6: Be fruitful and multiply.
5: Okay. So there's things that you think, Paul, that you couldn't have been right about that. I got it. Okay. Well, let me, the verse I expected you to talk about is in 1 Corinthians 7, when Paul says, when he's talking about divorce and abandonment by a person who doesn't know the Lord, to abandon a where a person who is not a follower of Jesus doesn't want to stay married with someone who is a follower of Jesus and abandons them. And Paul's talking about how it's better to stay together and stay with your unbelieving spouse, but if that person leaves, you're not under bondage. And he says, I say, and not the Lord. And I think that's one of the reasons that people think that Paul is saying that sometimes his own opinion about what he's talking about, divorce right there, about abandonment by a non-follower of Jesus, that somehow Paul is saying that his opinion now is not from God. And so that's usually the basis of saying some of Paul is inspired and some of it is not. But I think what he's talking about there is he's talking about the breaking of the marriage covenant.

0: covenant by someone. And the Lord Jesus spoke of that, but he only spoke of it in terms of adultery. He didn't have a word from the Lord Jesus directly about the matter of abandonment. He only had the question or the issue addressed by the Lord. So he's saying, right now, I don't have a word directly from the Lord Jesus about abandonment, but I'm going to tell you as an apostle superintended by the Spirit, that yes, this is what the word says. This is the authoritative answer about abandonment by a non-follower of Jesus. Okay. So that's the verse that people usually go to in 1 Corinthians 7. But now, Cisco, what would you say about those, sort of controversial things that Paul says, like how long a woman's hair should be, or,
1: we actually, in our church, we have a measuring tape. As they walk in on Sunday, we go,
0: I know,
1: not quite.
0: It's problematic for me. So,
1: our starting point has to be, what are we reading when we read this text? We are reading Scripture. We are reading God's Word. All of it is God's Word. We know Paul writes to Timothy, it's all God-breathed, all of it. Even the stuff that's confusing, even the things that seem really out of place in our culture. And specifically, since you brought up Paul, Peter, in 2 Peter, talks about Paul specifically. So I'm glad you said Paul. He speaks about Paul specifically. This is what he says in 2 Peter 3, beginning in 15. He says, regard the patience of our Lord as an opportunity for salvation, just as our dear brother Paul has written to you according to the wisdom given to him. And then he goes on to say, the untaught and unstable twist them to their own destruction, as they also do with the rest of the Scriptures. And so what Peter is doing is saying, these things that Paul has written, they are God's word to us. And so that has to be our starting point, that even if we don't understand it, even if it's confusing, even if we don't like it, and I'm sorry, I mean, probably shouldn't say it, there's some things I don't necessarily like, but it's God's word and it's good. And so we have to work hard to sift through the text and say, okay, what is Paul, what is God saying through Paul, and how should we understand this? And in some of these confusing or difficult passages, it's simply about modesty and the importance of modesty and what modesty looks like in our culture, which is different here in the United States than it would be in some countries in South America or countries in Africa. And modesty is still a principle that God wants us to keep in mind, but it may look different in different cultures and even in different times, certainly, Michael, differently than the first century.
0: Mm-hmm. And then also the question about Paul saying that someone shouldn't necessarily get married unless they had to. And I think that Paul's not saying that as a blanket. It's better to be single. He says because of the present distress, there was already persecution happening of believers. And that present distress said, you know, it's much easier when you're dealing with persecution not to be a married person. And I think that's true, that when people can threaten your wife or your children, that it's much harder to stay faithful. And so because of present distress, he says that. And so I think there's good explanations for those things that we wonder about, whether it's modesty or a temporary situation or something like that, that explains Paul. He's not as weird as we might think he is, that when we put it in context, read it, for what he is saying, then we say, oh, this Paul, he, as Peter calls it, the wisdom that God gave him, and it's accurate.
1: That's okay. Good. Thank you.
2: Hello, I'm John from Gurnee, Illinois. Does the Bible help us understand the current nation of Israel is the one that will exist in the end times, or is it possible that once again Israel be exiled and then restored in the future?
0: Oh, okay, so is the modern state of Israel a fulfillment of Bible prophecy? Is that what you're asking? And is it possible then for Israel to be expelled?
2: Once again, exiled and then restored in the future.
0: Okay. Well, I know Cisco's going to say, Michael, this is your question.
1: You literally wrote the book.
0: Yes. here's the thing. I'm never, ever, when it comes to prophecy, I'm only 99.44% sure of what I'm going to say. There's always, it is possible that Israel could be driven from the land again. But the big thing, and I mentioned this last hour, I think, that there was someone who once said to me that the modern state of Israel is a mere quirk of history. And and the reason that was said is that when Israel was restored to the land, it is not as, they're not as believers. They're not followers of Jesus yet. There are probably 50,000 Jewish followers of Jesus in the land, but most of the country, they don't believe in Jesus. And so how could that be a move of God? Well, one of the things that I see in scripture is in, for example, Ezekiel 36. And in that passage where it talks about the regathering of the Jewish people, it talks about them being regathered and only then becoming transformed spiritually, only once they're in the land. So I'll read you this verse in Ezekiel 36. It says, "For I will take you from the nations and gather you from all the countries, and I will bring you into your own land." That's Ezekiel 36:24. Now, verse 25 has a conjunction in Hebrew, but it's not, they left it out in my English translation here, but it's in the New American Standard. So my wife is always right. She says that the New American Standard is the best translation. And she thinks that Moses and Paul actually wrote the New American Standard translation. So, but it says in the NASB, "Then I will sprinkle you with clean water." So after I've restored you to the land, that's when you experience forgiveness, only when you're in the land. Same thing in the next chapter of Ezekiel 37, which is the vision of dry bones. The vision of dry bones, and then they come together in stages, and then they get flesh and cartilage and muscle and skin, and then finally they're just a big corpse, you know, corpses, but they're not alive, and then the breath of life is blown into them. And from that passage, it appears that the regathering, it says that this is Israel. He says, "These bones are the whole house of Israel." That's what it says in Ezekiel 37:11. That's what the symbol is. And they say, then he says, "I will gather you, I'll open your graves and lead you into the land of Israel, and then I will put my spirit in you." So again, brought back to the land, and the spirit brought in to that body, so to speak. What's so significant is it comes together in stages, not instantaneously. And what have we seen with the rebirth of Israel? Different immigration waves from about 1882 up until the present, where there's an immigration wave right now in the midst of war from France coming to the land of Israel. And so we see these immigration waves, and the climax of it will be when Israel in the land will finally turn to the Messiah and believe in him. They will look upon the pierced one, and they will be restored to him completely. That's what Paul's talking about when he says in Romans 11:26 that all Israel will be saved. So that's what I think the answer is. We're going to come back with many more questions, an interesting interview coming up straight ahead, as well as more questions. You're listening to Open Line with Michael Rydelnik and usually Cisco Kota. There we go. People are always asking me questions about the Jewish people. Some of you want to know how to reach your Jewish friends with the gospel, or you want to understand how the Messiah fulfilled prophecy. Others want to learn about the Jewish feasts and festivals. Chosen People Ministries is an organization that reaches Jewish people with the good news all around the world. 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
0: And we're back. Cisco Cotto, Michael Radelnik here. Cisco Cotto's with me. We are at the Maranatha Bible and Missionary Conference in Norton Shores, Michigan. We've had a great time. Cisco, what have we taught this week?
1: We have been going through the book of Malachi.
0: Yeah, isn't that something? No one has ever gone to a conference center and taught the book of Malachi. I'm going to ask Chris Pruce, who is here. He's the executive director of Maranatha. And have you ever had anyone come and teach Malachi here?
8: Congratulations. It's the first time we've had Malachi talk.
0: Yeah, there. Well, I'm so glad you're here with us for a few minutes, Chris. You know, I've spoken here many times. Tell us why you would encourage people to come and take a week of their summer and come to the Maranatha Bible and Missionary Conference.
8: Absolutely. Well, we are 88 acres of heaven on Lake Michigan. This place has been here for 90 years. Probably every name in evangelicalism you could recognize has been here. Billy and Ruth Graham interned here back in the 40s. Billy wow. spoke in the 50s. Francis Schaeffer interned here at one time. Very interesting story there. But it's just a beautiful place where families come together in the summer. So 10 weeks of the summer, basically up to Labor Day, we do vacations each week. And we have two wonderful speakers like the two we have sitting next to me hosting. We always have a missionary focus. We raise over $700,000-$800,000 a year for missions projects. And then families just get to experience Lake Michigan's beauty, all kinds of recreation and fun. So that's the biggest reason to come.
0: And this is Moody Week. Cisco and I are here representing Moody for Moody Week. And there's a long connection, isn't there, between Maranatha and Moody?
8: Yeah, we were looking at this as part of the 90th, and we're kind of digging into our history. Actually, Moody's presence on the grounds go back to before Maranatha. There was a period from 26 until roughly 36 where Paul Rader, who was a very famous evangelist out of Chicago, and Moody had a week here in 1934.
0: Wow.
8: And we've been doing Moody Week here for most of the contemporary time that most of us have been around, I think well back into the 80s. And it's a missionary focus, so we raise money for Moody projects, just like we do for all kinds of great missions groups. And then during the balance of the year, where we're not having these amazing summers, we do over 220 retreat events. So ministries, large and small, come here just to host their events. We provide a great spot for people to come in and have meetings and get respite and renewal.
0: You know, I've spoken at a lot of different conference grounds through the years. I love Maranatha. The people here are so encouraging, so spiritually motivating. Mm. I've and also even the kids that are working in the dining room and in the snack shop and things like that, they're so wonderful there. And I have to say, the worship team that's here every summer, first rate. If you really want to experience worship, and what I love about it is morning Bible study, evening worship service, and then during the day, What are some of the activities that people
8: do? Oh, my goodness. Most people are on the beach. We have a pool. We have one of the last lakeside pools. We have climbing towers. We have a new dual zip line. We have kayaks and paddle boards and inland lake that you can go into. We have miles of hiking trails. We have mini golf, pickleball, tennis, and we're expanding. We've got a $30 million expansion. We're about two-thirds of the way through, and we're just adding things all the time. So the campus is fresh and looks great.
0: That's great.
1: Thank you for continuing the Bible teaching here at Maranatha.
8: Never going to move the Bible teaching.
1: I started coming up here when I was just a pastor, before I was a professor at Moody, and the reason is morning and evening, you get solid Bible teaching, so you're spiritually fed and you get rest, and so just thank you for continuing that and never wavering.
8: Yeah, we say the one thing we won't change here, we're changing buildings and we update things, but we will always be about teaching God's word faithfully, expositorially from the Bible, and we will always be focused on worldwide missions.
0: And apparently, you're not going to change that, and you're not going to change the Dollar Sunday night, right?
8: Yeah, you don't. Yes, that's right. So the Dollar Sunday, for those of the unwashed, that is our version of the Costco chicken. So yes, Dollar Sundays. And the other great part of Maranatha is you ask for like a small cone, and it's the size of a small skyscraper.
0: Yeah, that's so right. That's right.
1: Great.
0: That's it. Anyway, thank you so much, Chris. Thanks for having us. And thank you so much for doing such a great job right here at Maranatha.
8: Thank you. You guys are a blessing. Thanks for all you do.
1: Thanks, Chris.
9: Hi, my name is Holly, and I am from Peoria, Illinois, and it is a privilege to be able to ask my question.
0: I'm so glad you're here, Holly.
9: I'm glad to be here. And so, with anti-Semitism on the rise, what are practical and tangible ways that we can express Christ's love to our non-believing Jewish friends and coworkers?
0: There's a lot to be said there. First and foremost, I think it'd be really imperative that Christians recognize that this is not just some sort of propaganda, that hatred of Jewish people is exploding in the last 2.5 years, that hundreds and thousands of more anti-Jewish actions that are expressions of Jew hatred are happening, not just in the United States, they're happening in Australia, they're happening in Canada, they're happening in Europe. It is exploding. We've heard about the shooting on Bondi Beach. We've heard about the attempt to take out the Jewish preschool right here in the state of Michigan, outside of Detroit. We know about the shooting of the two Jewish young people who worked at the Embassy of Israel in Washington. There are violent actions. In my neighborhood where I lived in Chicago, a guy was going out to, this is about a year and a half ago, he was just going out to synagogue on a Saturday morning, and someone jumped out from behind a tree with a gun and shot him right in the back, shouting, Aloha Akbar, right there in my neighborhood, about 2 blocks from my house. I think, first of all, believers, followers of Jesus, start by recognizing that there's a problem. And then secondly, I think it's important that the church recognize that this is the family of Jesus. He is Jewish according to the flesh. And he's still fully human, but he was incarnate in Jewish flesh. And I think that that's imperative that we understand this. And I think the church needs to speak up. You want to jump in here?
1: I mean, more generally, I think for your Jewish neighbors, but really for any of your neighbors, there's a longtime pastor, Lon Allison. He's with the Lord now. He taught me this just sort of really simple way of engaging with people who need Christ. He said, prayer, care, and share. Those are his three things. Prayer, care, and share. Pray for your Jewish neighbors or any of your neighbors who need Jesus. Care for them. Just tangibly show them your love and Christ's love. Just being there to help meet their needs. And then share the love of Jesus with them. Let them know, this is why I'm caring for you. But pray, trust that God has to do something in order for them to come to faith. It's God's work in their hearts. But then just very gently and graciously care for them and share the love of Jesus with them. I think, as Michael said, it's important certainly for during this time for our Jewish neighbors, but it's really something that should be done for all of our neighbors.
0: And the other thing, specifically about Jew hatred, I would say that believers need to become aware of what some of these tropes, these anti-Jewish tropes are. When a church or someone in the neighborhood reiterates them and states these things that are false about Israel or about the Jewish people at large, I think it's really important that we lovingly speak up and say, no, that's not true. And this is deeply offensive, not just to me, not just to Jewish people, but to the God of Israel whom we worship. And I think that's really important.
1: But you have to learn those, you know, especially even in sermons. Pastors, it's not always intentional. Pastors sometimes will look into the text and say things that are hurtful, harmful, and not even know it. And then the whole congregation is thinking that that's the way it's supposed to be.
0: Yeah, I think that's important. So there's a lot more to be said about that, but that's a good starting point. Okay?
9: Thank you.
1: Thank you.
10: Mark from Crown Point, and I have the question is, what was the Jewish perspective or worldview of Genesis 6:1-5? How did they think about it or view it from those days?
0: You know, whenever someone says, what was the Jewish view? I just want to say that you get two Jews and you have three opinions. And there, and even when you look at things, you can say, what is the Mishnah or the Gemara, if it comes up, does it say, what does it say about that? And if you want to know what the rabbinic writings, the Mishnah, the Gemara, they're nothing but a big argument. So when you say, what was the Jewish view, you'll find about four different views with rabbis arguing about that thing right in it. And so there you have that tension. And then in the Middle Ages, there was a direct emphasis on changing the major hermeneutic, the major way of interpreting the Bible by Jewish scholars, by Rashi and Radak and people like that. And so when you ask me that question, I think, I don't know, because there's so many different views. And it would be anything I say, there'll be a contradictory view. Mm-hmm. So what I think it is, it's in the context of Genesis 4 and 5. Mm-hmm. You have the fallen line of Cain. And then you've got the godly line of Seth, and then you have Genesis 6, and what it is that the sons of God, that's the godly line of Seth, took wives for themselves, anyone whom they wished, from the daughters of men, and that clearly is the fallen line of Cain, and they come together, and they produced offspring who are called Nephilim, which does not mean giants, it means fallen or corrupt ones. And so what happens is the human race is corrupted, and that leads to the flood. And I think there's a great application about this that you mentioned in in your sermon this week on Genesis, on Malachi 2. Who should we marry?
1: Yeah, only someone who follows Jesus.
0: Yeah, that's right. What they did is they didn't follow someone that was really following the God. They married someone who was not following the God of creation. You know, people want to find demons there and all sorts of...
1: demon spawn.
0: Yeah, yeah.
1: That's what they'll say that it is.
0: No, but that's not it. It's the corrupting of humanity through intermarriage between godly and ungodly lines.
1: So here's where I'm confused. You and I have talked about this over the years. What I'm confused on is you have these Nephilim, and then you have the flood. And then in Numbers 13, you have the use of that term again. Those folks,
0: they all died out in the flood.
1: Exactly.
0: So what it is saying that the Nephilim, who were fallen and powerful, they became very powerful, they get into the land and they're saying, we remember the Nephilim from, you know, it's not that they're the actual descendants of the Nephilim, it's because they're back.
1: Yes, they're just as bad.
0: Yeah, exactly. Yeah. That's what it's saying. So anyway, well, we're going to come back with more questions in just a moment and another really interesting brief interview. So you'll be hearing from a recent Moody grad. Stay with us. This is Open Line with Michael Rydelnik and Cisco Cotto at Maranatha Bible Conference. Everyone has questions about God, the Bible, and living out our faith. And that's why we're here on Open Line. 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
15: This is Carter Conlon, Psalm 119, verse 126. It is time for you to act, O Lord, for they have regarded your law as void. We're not aware sometimes of how many people are crying out for mercy in this generation. There's a multitude now hoping for a better day. That's why my prayer now is, God, it's time for you to act. It's time for you to show your power again to another generation. We don't have to settle for anything less than you stretching out your hand and doing what you've always done throughout history. There are wounded hearts that need to be healed and captives that need to be set free. Today, let your heart become aligned with the heart of God and ask Him to move in your generation once again. Let His hands be your hands, His voice be your voice, His heart become your heart. Ask God to begin to do miracles through your life. Talk to Him about it. It's time to pray.
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0: Welcome back to Open Line. I'm Michael Ray Delnick. Cisco Cotto is here with me. We're at the Maranatha Bible and Missionary Conference in Norton Shores, Michigan. And it's a pre-recorded program with a live audience. The live audience is here, and these are the folks that are asking the questions today. So if you're listening in, don't call today, but you can go to our website, openlineradio.org, and you can post a question there under the link that says, Ask Michael a Question. Now, when I got here this week, I already knew that a former student of mine would be here, Cisco. I don't know if you knew that Sarah was going to be
1: here. I did, yes. I saw her right at the end of the semester and said, I'll see you at Maranatha.
0: Yeah, so Sarah Thompson is here. She is a recent graduate of Moody Bible Institute. And so just tell us a little bit about where you're from and how you ended up going to Moody.
2: Yeah, so I grew up in the western suburbs of Chicago, so not too far from Moody. And I actually had three older siblings that all went to Moody before me, and they all had a great experience, loved it. I grew up visiting a lot as they were all there, and so it was pretty obvious for me. It's an obvious choice, and I loved it.
0: Now, what was your major?
2: I was a music major, so my degree is in worship and media arts.
0: Now, here's the question. How in the world did you go into my class if you're a music major? Because you were in three of my classes, right?
2: Two of them, I think.
0: Two of them.
2: But, we all have to take Bible and theology classes at Moody, and I loved music, but I actually liked my Bible and theology classes more than my music classes.
0: That's great. So, now your sister, I'll tell a funny story about Esther, her sister. She was the president of the student body, and I was teaching a course called The Holocaust, History and the Crisis of Evil. And, Esther was in there, and I've never had a student do this in 32 years of teaching. I finished my first lesson. I reviewed what I did that day and said, next time we get together, this is what I will do. And she started applauding. And then she got the whole class to applaud. And I'm like, don't do that. I don't like that. And she wouldn't stop. Every week she's applauding. It was, and then I go to teach that course again. And who's in there?
2: Yours truly.
0: Because?
2: Because Esther talked so much about how great this class was, and I was like, I gotta get in there. And it was.
0: So that was a funny experience. Now, what are you doing here at Maranatha this week?
2: Yeah, for the summer. I'm serving on the music team that Dr. Rydelnik just referenced. So we're doing worship for all of the evening sessions and some for the teens and the kids as well. And it's been great.
0: Okay, so it doesn't look like there's a lot of people out there today in this audience who are ready to go to Moody. But they probably have sons, daughters, grandchildren that might be able to go. So what would you say to them?
2: Go to Moody. No, I loved my time at Moody. It was, in so many ways, such an enriching experience. Everything from the student life and the experience in the residence halls and just all the different ways there were to get involved on campus to the classes and the relationships that you get with the faculty and the staff. I went into Moody with very high expectations, and I can honestly say that my experience there exceeded them. So yeah. It was fantastic.
0: Well, I hope that you'll listen to that. And do you have any follow-up on that?
1: I agree. Moody is fantastic, especially the professors in the pastoral studies department.
0: I totally agree with that. And then also, now you don't have to be 18 to go to Moody. We have a graduate school, Moody Theological Seminary. We also have an online program, both undergraduate and graduate. There's lots of ways to get your biblical understanding and your practical ministry skills enhanced through Moody Bible Institute.
1: And let me say, I have, in the undergraduate school, working on a bachelor's degree, I have a student that just started who's 52 years old and has said, you know what, I finally want a bachelor's degree. I want to learn the Bible. And he is in class with 19 and 20-year-olds with us on the Chicago campus at Moody.
0: Yeah, there's no limitation about learning. You're never too old to learn the scriptures. And so, anyway, thank you for joining us.
2: Thanks for having me.
21: Thanks. All right, so John from Danville, Indiana, I have a question about the most popular book of the Bible, Leviticus. So per Leviticus 23, the Lord lays out 7 appointed feasts. So Feast of Passover, Unleavened Bread, First Fruits, Weeks, Trumpets, Atonement, and Booths. So of those appointed feasts, he asks them to be observed as a lasting ordinance for the generations to come, wherever you live. And so the question for you, particularly, is digging into those and seeing how they point to Messiah's work that he has completed and those things that he will complete. I was asking, do you observe these feasts yourself? And then second, do you see value in Christians observing these feasts today? And if so, do you have any kind of recommended resources for us to kind of dig into to make those valuable?
0: Oh, boy.
1: I will affirm your question by saying one of the things that I've always wrestled with as a Gentile believer is you have these wonderful feasts and festivals, including Passover, should we as Christians be celebrating this? Would there be benefit in us celebrating this? And I've always wondered that, and I've never completely had an answer, and that's why I look forward to Michael being ready to give us the answer.
0: Good, there you go.
1: How'd I do? Now,
0: good. Have you ever been to the Seder that I do at Moody?
1: Yes, it's great.
0: Okay, I've done a Passover Seder every year for the last 32 or 33 years at Moody for the student body, and sometimes faculty come, and that's always fun. Okay, so here's the word permanent. I was checking to make sure, because I wanted to make sure I got the right Hebrew word, and I thought that it was this word, and it is. It's le'olam. And what le'olam means, it means forever. However, it means forever until something is completed. So, for example, in Exodus 21, when a man wants to become a permanent slave, right? He's been a slave. It's like an indentured servant. And at the seventh year, he's going to be set free, but he doesn't want to go. So he has his ear. He goes to the elders, the judges, and he notifies them that he wants to be with his master forever. And they take his ear and they pierce it. You know that passage? And it says, and he'll be his servant forever. Well, can't be forever. It's not for all eternity. What that means is until his life is complete. And that's what these ordinances are forever in the sense until they are completed. So as a permanent forever requirement, it's a requirement for Israel until the Messiah comes. So as a requirement, I don't think anyone is required to keep those anymore. But just because it's not required, you read the Apostle Paul, read about him in the book of Acts, they still observe these festivals. How do I know? Paul says in Acts 28, I've done nothing against the customs of our fathers. There's a point where he says he's trying to, that it's the fast, the Day of Atonement. And so he takes that day for a fast. They're trying to get back to Jerusalem by the time of Pentecost, by the time of the Shavuot, the Feast of Weeks. So the apostle, even though the Messiah has come, out of his freedom, continues to observe these festivals. And that's how, in my life, I find them meaningful, but only if I celebrate them in a way that reflects the messianic fulfillment. And so I keep the festivals, but I do it only in the sense of with Messiah at the center of it, Messiah Jesus. And I did, one of my favorite things and is to do these Passover Seders at, like we did it for the student body every year. There's always some students that were gripey about it. Don't you know this has been fulfilled by the Lord's Supper? You know, like, come on, grow up. Come here and learn something. And the idea that the Passover lamb has been fulfilled by the Messiah Jesus, that Messiah, our Passover, has been sacrificed for us, as 1 Corinthians 5:7 says, and that we can celebrate the feast. In 1 Corinthians 5, it says, with new life. That's what's meaningful to me.
1: Let me see if you'd recommend this. There's a book called The Fall Feasts of Israel by Mitch Glazer. Is that a book you would recommend?
0: Very, very much so. It's published by Moody. And there's also a book by Barney Kasdan, Barney and Liz Kasdan, I believe. And I'm looking at Eva. It's something about God's holy days or something like that. God's appointed times. That's what it's called. God's appointed times. And it covered, the fall feast just deals with Rosh Hashanah, Yom Kippur, and Sukkot. But God's appointed times by Barney Kasdan, that's a book that covers them all. And it shows how they have a messianic aspect to it now that the Messiah Jesus has come. I recommend that book if you're interested in it.
21: Yeah. Thank you.
0: Yeah. So I want to be really clear here. There's a movement today where people are being really pressured to keep Torah. They say, if you're a true follower of Jesus, you'll keep Torah, you'll keep the festivals. And I believe that what we have to do is we have to be under a certain Torah, the Torah of Messiah. You've read that in Galatians, the law of Christ. It's mentioned several places in the New Testament. That's the new covenant. We are new covenant believers, and it's imperative that we live with the Holy Spirit empowering us to obey him. He puts those law within our hearts. But, and this is what's crucial, we can still, out of freedom, you want to keep kosher, go ahead. But there's no mandate, no bondage.
1: It's not binding.
0: Yeah, exactly. We'll be back with more questions in just a moment right here on Open Line with Michael Ordona and Cisco Cueto.
3: 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Hello, I'm Chuck Swindoll. Folks, the sad truth is, at times the church is the last place we hear about grace. Now, is that strange or what? 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I remember one woman who wrote me after a message on grace saying, "Where have I been all my life?" She closed her letter by asking, "Why am I just now hearing this? Who's kept this a secret from me?" Grace is not a secret. Tell it to everyone.
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22: 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"O Lord, how many are my foes? How many rise up against me? Many are saying of me, 'God will not deliver him.' But you are a shield around me, O Lord. You bestow glory on me and lift up my head. To the Lord I cry aloud, and he answers me from his holy hill. I lie down and sleep. I wake again, because the Lord sustains me. I will not fear the tens of thousands drawn up against me on every side. Arise, O Lord, deliver me, O my God. From the Lord comes deliverance. May your blessing be on your people." From Psalm 3. Listen to the Bible. It's great for the soul.
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0: 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We're back. It's a wonderful day here at the Maranatha Bible and Missionary Conference. Cisco Cueto's with me. I'm going to make him talk more this little segment that we have. And we've got some questions. We're going to go right to it right now.
24: Hi, I'm Chuck from Allendale, Michigan. It relates to John 20:23, and he tells, as he's sending his disciples out, "If you forgive the sins of any, they will be forgiven." And only God can forgive. It sounds like he's giving them the ability to forgive sins. And I know when the paralytic was lowered down the roof and Christ said, "Your sins are forgiven," he knew their heart.
0: So you're asking, if I understand right, how can they say your sins are forgiven?
24: Right.
0: By what authority?
24: They can heal. They were out able to heal, right?
0: Yeah.
24: And did other miracles. But this is a step above.
0: Yeah. You want to go first or me?
1: I would like you to go first.
0: Okay.
24: I'll go first.
0: No, it's declarative is what it is. Let me ask you this. Have you put your trust in Jesus? Do you believe he died for you and rose again?
24: Yes.
0: Your sins are forgiven. And that's what the authority that the Lord Jesus gave the apostles, that they would go out, proclaim the gospel, and tell people authoritatively, if you have put your trust in Jesus, your sins are forgiven. Now, if you had said to me, "Yes, I've put my trust in Jesus and I really try to be a good person," do you know what I would have said? Your sins are not forgiven. It is God's grace and God's grace alone that saves us. It is by God's grace alone, through faith alone, that we are forgiven. And so I can speak authoritatively based on what the Lord Jesus said. Do you want to jump
1: well,
0: in?
1: It's just, but it's important that you remind people of that,
0: mm-hmm.
1: because otherwise we can start to misunderstand God's role in forgiveness, our role in forgiveness. And so I agree with what you're saying there, but just the importance of reminding people it's not, your forgiveness is not dependent upon me. And
0: it's
1: that
0: not
1: is
0: my
1: a very
0: declaration that makes you forgiven.
24: I understand that.
0: I am declaring that God has forgiven you.
24: I looked at 45 different translations to see if the verbiage was different, and they all say you are, or you have been, or you will. And so they understood that.
0: Yeah.
24: But for someone that doesn't hear the word much and hears that, they're thinking, what's going on?
0: That's because of the apostolic apostles being sent out to proclaim the gospel. That's it.
5: Hi, Matthew from Hartville, Ohio. In the book of Malachi, God clearly disciplines and corrects his covenant people of Israel for their unfaithfulness. Early in the week, Dr. Rydelnik, you mentioned that we will not be punished by God, but only corrected. What is the difference between punishment and correction? And does this look the same for the believer versus the non-believer?
0: The same thing. Punishment is paying for our sins ourselves. When it says in Romans 8, there's no condemnation for those who are in Jesus, that means we will never be punished. However, correction is what the Bible uses. It's discipline to disciple, to correct, to learn, to grow. And so God does not punish us, but ultimately lost people will pay for their own sins. And so if they don't trust in Jesus, they will be punished. But people who have put their trust in Jesus, we might experience some difficulties. That's God's correction in our life to draw us closer to him and make us walk more faithfully.
1: And in a sense, for the unbeliever, is that God working in their life to bring them to him, to sort of reveal their sin to them?
0: Yeah, I think when they face difficulties, it's to draw them to faith, wouldn't you say?
1: Yeah.
0: So
1: thank you.
0: They still resist sometimes. So
1: we do too.
0: We resist that correction. Yeah.
6: Hi, Laura from Quincy, Michigan. Because we cannot earn our salvation, what does it mean to work out our salvation?
0: So often when there's a verse about God's sovereignty, God is the one who is at work within you, right? That there's also the verse that goes with it. That I can find a lot of verses where it puts God's sovereignty together with human activity.
1: Where it is God working in you and you working as well.
0: Yeah.
1: Yeah.
0: So, what do you think it means to work out your salvation?
1: I believe it means that I can earn my... that's not what it is. This is always very intimidating because I'm going to answer here, Laura, and then Michael's going to tell me why I'm wrong.
0: No, I never do that.
1: I think that it's... when we become followers of Jesus Christ and the Holy Spirit begins working in us, we are obligated to be obedient to the Lord's commands in Scripture. And as we are doing that, slowly but surely, the Holy Spirit is conforming us to the image of His Son, making us more like Christ, and we are living out the salvation that we have already been given fully, little by little by little, day in and day out. It's not earning anything, as you said. It's not earning anything at all, but day in and day out, as we're obedient to the commands of God, we are living out what He has already given us.
0: Here's the thing. There are many people who say things like this about the spiritual life. They say, let go and let God. Have you ever heard that? If you let go, you're going to fall down. So I don't think that that's the right approach. And then there's the others like, if I just work hard enough, then I'll be spiritual. I don't think that's the case either. I think these two verses together teach us that the spiritual life is worked out 100% man and 100% God. Now, his 100% is a whole lot better than my 100%. But nevertheless, when it says work out your salvation, I think that's referring to growing as a believer, practicing spiritual disciplines, being in the Word, praying. This is a result of my salvation. I am walking closely with the Lord. And you think, I am doing this all, but then he corrects us by saying, you're giving your 100%, but God's giving his 100%, for it is God who is working in you, enabling you both to desire and to work out his good purpose. And so it's 100% God, 100% us. It's both at work at the same time.
7: Hi, I'm Jody. I'm from Coldwater, Michigan. And my question is, it refers to in 1 Peter 3:18-19, that Jesus went and made proclamation to imprisoned spirits. So did Jesus actually go to hell after the crucifixion?
0: Mm-hmm. Yeah, that's a really common understanding. It was in the Apostles' Creed. People will see that and they say, oh, it's in the Apostles' Creed, so therefore Jesus went to hell. However, the earliest versions of the Apostles' Creed didn't have that in there. And it really just refers to him going to death when they put it in. It didn't mean hell, but to the place of the dead. I don't know if Cisco believes that. I don't believe the Lord Jesus went to hell. I think this verse is saying that he made proclamation to those who were alive in the time of Noah. How did he make proclamation to them? Through Noah. So he made proclamation to people who are spirits now, because they've died and they're now in prison. But when did he make the proclamation? Through Noah, when they were alive, mocking Noah for building that ark. That's what it's talking about. So he proclaimed it through Noah.
1: And so they heard, they rejected, but they heard. You're right that so often many people believe now that that means that Jesus somehow on Saturday was in hell saying, hey, guess what? You know, I win, you know, yeah. And then Sunday he came back.
0: Yeah, and then some people even believe that he proclaimed the gospel again to give people who were in hell a second chance. Neither of those are true. He didn't proclaim his victory. He didn't proclaim his opportunity for a second chance. What he did is he proclaimed the gospel through Noah while they were still alive, before they were spirits in prison. Well, can you believe it? That's the program for the week. And thanks for listening, everyone. Thanks for all the folks here at Maranatha and for their bravery in getting up and asking the questions, and for the gracious folks here at Maranatha for helping us out. Thanks to the Open Line team, Chris Seagard, Eva Rydelnik, for helping out so much. 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That has all the links you're looking for. You'll really find it helpful if you go there. There's even a mention there of upcoming a cruise to Alaska. Hope you'll check that out. Keep reading the Bible. We'll talk about it next week. Open Line with Michael Rydelnik is a production of Moody Radio, a ministry of Moody Bible Institute.
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13: As Jesus tried to prepare his followers for what was to come, he told parables to help them understand. One of those parables was about 10 virgins, or bridesmaids. Matthew 25 tells the story of 10 bridesmaids awaiting the wedding day. The five wise women, knowing the bridegroom could come at any time of the night, brought along extra oil for their lamps. The foolish women, however, didn't have such foresight. The bridegroom was delayed, and so the women all fell asleep waiting for him. Around midnight, he finally arrived, but when they went to light their lamps, the foolish women had run out of oil, so the lamps wouldn't light. They begged the other women to give them oil, but the wise women only had enough for their own lamps. They told the foolish women, they need to go buy more oil. While they were out buying oil, the bridegroom came and took the wise women to the wedding feast, shutting the doors behind them. The foolish women showed up, begging to be let in, but the bridegroom refused them entrance, saying he didn't know who they were. Jesus concluded his story by saying, "Watch therefore, for you know neither the day nor the hour." How confused the people of the day must have been trying to understand all that Jesus was telling them. Much of it didn't make sense to them, but he made clear they needed to be ready when the time came. So often we procrastinate just like the foolish bridesmaids, but we must always be mindful and ready for Jesus' return.
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4: Life is good, and I'm glad you're here. Thanks so much for being part of this little radio adventure where we look at what it looks like to live out our faith in this crazy old chaotic mixed up world that we're living in. God has us here. Yes, you and me for just such a time as this. And I love to start in the Bible. We love to get biblical up in here, and it is the best place to center all our conversations and our thinking as we approach whatever craziness life has for us today. We can rest solid in the promises of God. And one of my absolute favorite psalms is Psalm 139. You might have heard of it, but it is a beautiful place to remind us of our identity and the identity of every single person as well. And I'm excited for the conversation today that's going to focus on that. Psalm 139, let's start in verse 13. For you created my inmost being. You knit me together in my mother's womb. I will praise you because I am fearfully and wonderfully made, and your works are wonderful. I know that full well. My frame was not hidden from you when I was made in the secret place and woven together in the depths. Your eyes saw my unformed body, and all the days ordained for me written in your book before one of them came to be. How precious to me are your thoughts, O God, and how vast is the sum of them. This is who we are to God, and that is who we should see when we look at one another. And that includes from our very beginning. We should see one another as fearfully and wonderfully made in God's own image, as the very work and fingerprints, the very masterpiece of God. That is the biblical framework for each and every person that we see and every person that we meet. And I think that's an area where our world is a little confused, where we start to compare one another. We start to have other considerations or concerns and calculations. And suddenly we're not viewing each person as being wonderfully made in the image of God, even if we're made differently. And I'd love to recenter this conversation on who God is and how He made each and every one of us to be. And I'm excited to do that with Carissa Carroll. And she is our special guest. She is the founder of Jack's Basket. And Carissa, it's a joy to have you with us today.
5: Thank you for having me.
4: Well, it's great to have you. And I know that you have a very special mission that's very close to your heart. So when I say Jack's Basket, that's probably catching people's attention. Like, oh, I wonder what that's about. Can you let us know what Jack's Basket is and where this comes from your story?
5: Yes. So Jack's Basket is a nonprofit. We celebrate babies born with Down syndrome. So those that have an extra 21st chromosome, how this started was our second of three kids. Our son Jack was diagnosed at birth. And the way we were given his diagnosis was really abrupt and insensitive. Mm-hmm. I actually had to do an emergency C-section because his heart rate was dropping. And I have to recall in saying the pregnancy with him was very typical. Everything was going as I had planned. We had our two-year-old, at home, and honestly, it was such a whirlwind of events at delivery. I certainly wasn't prepared. When you envision your life ahead, oftentimes, a diagnosis of Down syndrome is not something that you kind of visualize as this is the plan. This is if I had to mm-hmm. write this down, all those things. And the way the nurse practitioner gave this diagnosis to my husband while he was alone was really insensitive. And he had the job of sharing that life-changing news with me. And
4: what did they say? Can you share what they said?
5: Yes. The nurse practitioner really handed our baby over to my husband and said, "Are you aware of trisomy 21?

0: really kind of listed characteristics our baby was showing and left the room. So no congratulations. We had just given birth to our son, and nobody said anything like that, and really didn't give us any hope or any information about the diagnosis. And my husband recalls he hadn't had much life experience with anyone with Down syndrome. So he really questioned, you know, would he live or what was this meant for our lives? When I heard the news from Chris, I really, you know, when you recall, when you receive any unexpected news, a lot of shock, confusion. I had grief of what I had thought, and now my plans are completely changed. Questions about how strong I needed to be, because now I have a child with additional needs, and how would this affect our two-year-old at home and our marriage? And so, honestly, I had a lot of tears because I just didn't know. And recalling back again that experience, it was almost as if it was assumed we knew by saying, "Are you aware of trisomy 21?" But that's not language we use every day.
1: True.
0: And I kept hearing from other families, because the best resource and the hope that was provided was through other parents of a child with Down syndrome that would say, "Congratulations, I am so excited for you. You are, it's completely a part of the journey of going through all the emotions. There's no judgment. It's a new path you weren't prepared for. I can tell you it's good, and your child will bring you so much joy." And we trusted those families, and they, you know, allowed us to process. And the thing that I kept hearing from families is, "I wouldn't change my child. I just change how the diagnosis was delivered, how we were told." And I also saw this correlation, because our family and friends are going to love our baby no matter what, right? Your family, as they're learning too and understanding this is all new. A nurse had come in and said, "Look at your precious baby." And it was the reminder that I needed of, my son is fearfully and wonderfully made. This was not a surprise to God. He is not a mistake. He's not a burden. He, just like Ephesians 2:10, he is God's masterpiece, created in his image to do incredible things. And I needed a complete stranger to view my son, not as a diagnosis, but as our baby. And I always say, you know, he looked back with those almond-shaped eyes and said, "Just love me. That's all I need." Because I was so consumed by, now I need to figure out everything about Down syndrome and this diagnosis. I need to read every book, because this is so new. And honestly, I say now that he's 13, I've learned a little bit about Down syndrome. I've learned a lot about Jack. And I think we needed Jack to help remind us that every life is a gift and is worthy of celebration. And again, I can give myself grace in like my response and truly accept him for who he is. And it took some time to honestly let go of my plans and surrender them. And I reflect also many times of how much is how I'm trying to control something impacting my ability to trust God, to see what only he can do. Those moments and that those diagnosis experiences makes a huge difference. I kept tying it to how families were responding to how they were told.
1: Yeah.
0: And prenatally, families are finding out so early in their pregnancy and told, "You shouldn't have this child. It's a life of pain and suffering." And there's a narrative that is around this diagnosis of Down syndrome that, based off of our, you know, what we've heard, not actually knowing someone with Down syndrome, or potentially we have our own bias and we place a value on individuals that have, you know, a cognitive delay, intellectual disability, look different, talk different, takes much longer to reach these milestones. But that, as Christians, we are valuable just for being who we are, not by what we accomplish.
1: Yeah. Yeah. And there's so much there, Chris, that you said that I'd love to talk with you for several hours on this experience. Before I forget, I think it's so critical to note that we are to be the source of encouragement. So when we look out in the world, we'll tackle some of those misconceptions, some of those myths as well through the course of the discussion today. But you looked at that situation and you took your experience and you said, I want to be the encouragement I didn't have. Mm-hmm. And so what you guys do at Jack's Basket is really cool. You have very practical ways to celebrate and to encourage parents when they receive that diagnosis, right?
0: Yeah. So my background was in education, and I kept thinking, well, there's all these wonderful resources that are free and available to families to get connected to the community. Why aren't they getting this information? Because we also had to ask. We were like, do you have any information that we can learn more? And getting connected to the other parents, the local and national resources, I just felt like this needs to be all in one place. And also, let's put it in a gift basket filled with gifts to welcome a new life. And so that's really what started a year after Jack was born. On his first birthday, we went back with a gift basket. And another big thing was I would meet with my friends that were in healthcare, and they said, well, we were trained to say, I'm sorry, I have bad news. Well, that's objectively bad, you know, news. Like someone died tragically in a car accident. There's things like that. But as our community would say, it's not bad news, it's unexpected. Mm-hmm. And so I really was on a mission with Jack's Basket to say these healthcare providers don't know where to send these families. They aren't aware of all of the resources, and the communication needs to change at the start of the story. So really was meeting with all kinds of different providers, clinicians, saying, let's just reframe this from bad to unexpected. And so as you know, Jack's Basket has grown to from the basket program to equipping medical providers to give the news without bias. And then they're requesting the resource, and it all impacts our narrative around the diagnosis in the world, because we are on a mission to ensure every family that receives this diagnosis for their baby prenatally or at birth, they are welcomed with hope, and this baby is celebrated like he or she deserves to be.
1: Amen to that. Carissa Carroll is our special guest, and we're talking about how we can improve as Christians, how we can improve and see each and every person made in God's image, and particularly those that he makes with that extra chromosome, with Down syndrome, and how we can encourage parents and families who, again, receive that diagnosis. We'll talk a little bit more about what some of the misconceptions are and how we can counter that with truth and with a view to honor each and every person made in the image of God when we return here on Faith Works Weekend. Stay tuned.
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0: So glad you're with us. Rebecca's my name. Carissa is our special guest, Carissa Carroll. She founded Jack's Basket in honor of her son, who was born with Down syndrome. It was an unexpected diagnosis, and Carissa turned her experience into a way to encourage and equip not only families receiving that diagnosis, but also for the medical staff and care community that is out there trying to deliver information and diagnoses, and again, sometimes an unexpected way. That really colors how we receive that information, Carissa, really colors then how we treat people. And I was thinking as we were talking a minute ago that we live in a time that is all about acceptance and that every person ought to be free to be who they are. And yet, at the same time, we have this contradiction that says that if a person is different, if that little baby in a prenatal diagnosis, some of those tests show up as different, then we're actually encouraged to do exactly the opposite, which is to reject or to not understand or to not accept them or even to eliminate them from existence. Let's just be real about this. The part of the reason that this conversation is so critical is because we're not just we're not receiving them into society as equals, and that's bad enough, but we're also trying to, there are many voices in society that are trying to eliminate these people altogether and claim that it's compassionate or kind. And that's the exact opposite of the voice of God, who says each and every one of us is knit together in our mother's womb, including Jack, including every single person that we might meet. And yeah, we're all different, but we all display His image in glorious variety. So if I'm trying to put those two values together in our heads, and the only solution that I see is that they are part of God's story and that we should treat them as the masterpieces of God, made differently than I am or differently than you are, but still very much worthy of dignity, value, and protection. And so as I enter into this, I'm thinking about all the misconceptions that people are, that there's not a lot of education that's happening in those rooms. I think, and it sounds like your experience is similar, where it's delivered as though it's bad news, when in actuality, it's just unexpected news, like you said. So I wonder if we can talk about some of the things that a parent facing a Down syndrome diagnosis might be uninformed about or might be scared of, and then we could counter that with your experience, with your research of what's actually true.
1: Yes, yes. So many great things there for in the fact that people with Down syndrome too are, we live in a society that really emphasizes what you contribute versus just being celebrated for who you are. So when families get this new news, oftentimes with the bias of what the future holds, when I think of my two other kids with one less chromosome than Jack, nobody walked into the room and said, there's a 50% chance they're going to have this, this, and this, or, you know, all these things. Whereas in, you know, there's almost like, this pressure to like actually say why they are valuable, like, oh, they can hold a job and go to college and this. And it's like, but then again, it contradicts us being just our own dignity, because it's okay. Jack may not be able to do a math equation like my other kids, he's still valuable, you know, right? Yeah. Like he's actually taught us to slow down and appreciate all the things that we do take for granted, which what I think it's a emphasis on what versus who. And it also impacts our ability. We live in a society too that is, what can you do for me versus how can I serve you? And yes, raising Jack, you know, it looks different than my other two kids. He's had some additional diagnoses. He's had additional appointments, and he has PT, OT, and therapy. Now, I can look at that as if this is so awful and terrible. And I have a group of individuals like a PT and an OT and speech that they've dedicated their lives to helping my child reach his milestones. And so although his milestones and accomplishments may look different than yours and mine, they're still, you celebrate those things, right? And so there is this balance between we kind of want to justify the worth of someone with Down syndrome by saying all the things now they can do. But let's say Jack was nonverbal. He can communicate verbally, but if he was nonverbal, that would still be okay. My support may look different, but we as the community and body of Christ are, hey, how can we help these families? Not, this is so awful and tragic and going to be a life of suffering. So there's a little bit of a shift in that, in just how we have to, as Christians, come back to say, are we viewing people, every person, as valuable? So I kind of lay the foundation with that, because we all kind of go off of our own lived experiences. When you meet somebody with Down syndrome, they're also very unique. Jack's friends that have Down syndrome are also very different than him. They have some similarities and differences, but I also go back to that. It's not like I did this with all three of my kids. Every two-year-old boy that was doing this, did that mean Luke was going to do that? No.
0: Mm-hmm.
1: Yeah. So it's a chance to kind of reflect on how we approach, one, these conversations and how we talk to other people about a diagnosis. And I think it's a lot of assumptions versus asking questions and learning from each other. We're just too busy. We're on a fast pace. And that's the thing, a gift that Jack has told us to slow down and appreciate and serve each other.
0: Yeah.
1: And that's been giving us purpose and meaning and things like that. So that's a little bit about what I've recognized in being in this community. I think the things that I will say when we meet new families, of giving them a space to feel those feelings and then also answer questions, but to provide hope that their child in the environment that they're going to grow up in, of believing in them, providing the best opportunities to reach their potential, is going to make more of a difference in their life than that extra chromosome.
0: Yeah.
1: How much in the world do we put a label or a diagnosis that we've been given, and it really kind of, in a sense, marginalizes, because we are seeking our identity in that?
0: Yeah, it's limiting.
1: Mm-hmm. And that's where we can go back to God's masterpiece, created in his image to do great things, and being open to what great things looks like, right? So we needed Jack as a reminder of that, to see people differently as worthy and unique and a gift. So can you remind me of what another question that you had on, I feel like you had asked me another question in there, and I kind of went on the whole misconceptions of what I learned.
0: No, that's fine. And now we're relying on my mom brain to remember what I said 10 minutes ago. So that's dicey territory. But I think it's understanding that our vision of what we think life might be like, productive life, successful life, all those things. You hit on that a few times, and I can completely relate to that, because that's the struggle that God has taught me through motherhood, but also just through life in general, is that there is a God, and I'm not him. He has control of the whole universe. And, you know, again, I can barely control or remember what I did 10 minutes ago. So we're all glad that he's God and I'm not. But I think letting go of that story that we've written and that we tell ourselves, and that really a big part of the walk of faith is understanding that these expectations that I came up with from who knows where, but that I need to be able to let go of those and shake loose of those in order for God to do powerful work in me and in everybody else, and to trust that God is working as authentically in everyone else as he is with me. And so that's been something I can really relate to, what you said. And I think it is in those moments sometimes when it's the exact news we didn't expect to hear, or this is not how I saw my life going, and we stop and check in and realize, you know what? He's the one writing the story, not me. Mm-hmm. And that's the position of faith. That's the position of followers of Christ, is to say, our God is good. And he is a good father who loves us. And yes, he's going to throw us some curveballs along the way, because that's, you know, he writes the best stories, but we have to trust him with our story. And so I wonder if we can return right there, because I think that is such a powerful point. We'll take a little break, but we'll be right back with more of the ways that we can trust God and part of that story, and how we, specifically in the church, can see one another and treat one another as those individual masterpieces made in God's image, regardless of the number of chromosomes. When we return, Kirsta Carroll, our special guest with Jax Basket, and I'll put the link to Jax Basket and the resources that they offer down below as well. And if you're excited by this story, if you're this is challenging or intriguing you, share it with a friend so that we can get the word out as well. We'll be right back with more. And now it's time for Car Seat Theology, where we tackle life's biggest questions with our littlest listeners.
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3: Alethea.
2: Alethea, and how old are you?
3: 3.
2: 3 years old, yes, and we love you very much. What is something you... We were talking just a little bit ago about what you do when you're mad. What do you do when you're mad?
3: We talk to God.
2: We talk to God about our mad.
3: And when we're sad, we read a book that'll make you happy.
2: Read a book and that'll make you happy when you're sad. Well, it makes Mama happy. And it can be very good, yeah? But we can go to God with our mad and our sad, can't we?
3: Yeah.
2: Yeah, when we feel like we're a mad rhino.
3: Yeah.
2: We stomp and snort. Instead, we can go to God and we can be honest. We can tell him the truth about our heart and he will help us. Yeah, no more stomp and snort, right? Thank you, Lethea. Yeah. What does Jesus bring us?
3: Joy.
2: Yeah. Thank you so much, Lethea.
3: Thank you so much, Mom.
4: Now, I believe that as we approach the latter days, things are going to get worse and worse and worse and worse and worse.
5: Well, that sounds pretty bleak. But as the old saying goes, there's two sides to every coin. Billy Graham knew that well.
4: And I believe I see something else. It could be a time also of great revival. There's the mystery of iniquity, but there's also the mystery of righteousness, and they're both working simultaneously. And this keeps a balance between pessimism as we look at our world and optimism as we look at our world. Total optimism as we look at the Lord Jesus Christ.
5: You don't have to be afraid of what the future holds. Not when you put your faith in Jesus Christ. Want to learn more?
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7: Gary, my husband and I have the same love languages, quality time and physical touch. 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
8: 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If you send him an email and say, "If I were with you, I would give you a hug and kiss that you would never forget," he will get it emotionally. You are loving him by expressing your intent to touch him. If he writes you a letter, and in that letter, he tells you something of what is going on in his world and in his mind, he tells you how much he loves you and misses you, then you will get it. You know that to write that letter took time and thought. You hold in your hands the paper that was in his hand. It's not the same as talking over dinner, but it communicates love. Yes, you can love long distance.
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0: the day the Lord has made, and I'm so glad that you can rejoice and be glad with us in it. No better reason than that to smile today. Carissa Carroll is our special guest. She is the founder of Jack's Basket, named for her son, which helps to equip and empower and encourage parents receiving a Down syndrome diagnosis and their child with Down syndrome, because I think that's really important, Carissa, to see the person and not just the diagnosis or the label like we were talking about. We put labels on all kinds of things. And it seems like maybe, you know, just like this TikTok era, everybody seems like they've come up with some sort of label or diagnosis or this or that. And I want to see people. I don't want to just see, okay, here's a label, because it does limit us like we were talking about. But that's probably a conversation for another day. Mm-hmm. I think it is so critical. You were talking about being the church and how we can encourage one another, again, to see personhood, to see the individual that God has made, and not our assumptions or categories that maybe we've heard or maybe we haven't. And I wonder if we could speak directly to how the church is doing in this area and what maybe we can do better to support the members among us and the families that have individual, whether they're disabilities or diagnosis, medical conditions, so that we see them less as, you know, their a collection of capabilities and more as individual humans that uniquely display the glory of God.
1: Well, I think as the body of Christ, we all need each other. And so when I think about having a child with additional needs, and which involves extra communication and, you know, relying on other people to give of their time to and patience. And so that's one thing that I think is been what I'll say the hardest part of having a child with Down syndrome is navigating a world that's not accepting of him. So even in the church of like, hey, you know, Jack gets overstimulated by this, or, you know, we're going to have to think a little bit outside of the typical box of how things go with, you know, the kids programming and things like that. So there's like some extra coordinating that has to take place related to somebody that needs additional care. And sometimes that can be extremely exhausting, or it can feel like not inviting. Mm-hmm. So at the end of the day, you know, going back even to the beginning of saying, I didn't know my son, I had to defend his life was even worth living, right? Because over half of our families will experience this news in such a negative way to not even continue the pregnancy. Mm-hmm. So then we're living in a world that there is less opportunity to get to know somebody with Down syndrome. And oftentimes things that we don't know about, we fear.
0: Yeah.
1: And it will be in our neighborhoods, our churches, our classrooms, like, well, how is this going to go? Well, to have the patience to say, let's give it a try, to someone like a parent like myself to say, he's invited and we got to just try it and we don't know how it's going to go. So there's kind of a specific of being like, sometimes it's exhausting even just trying to cue people to care about, hey, let's think of this a little bit differently than a typical program, or how are we inviting people with disabilities into our community? Mm-hmm. One really big thing that I felt like my husband Chris and I decided, grounded in our faith, you know, Christ being the center of our lives, to say, what is God calling us to do in this? We could have had our experience with Jack and chose to say, like, we would like that to be different, but we really chose to be courageous to say, this should change. Mm-hmm. And because we felt the more that we kept hearing from families, one, they weren't celebrated. They didn't see their child as a gift. They were really given assumptions about what life was like. And then now they're immersed into a world that isn't always accepting. Let's do something. And those that are listening today, there's potentially been a prompting of something in your life Maybe it's addiction and recovery, and you need to be a mentor and somebody to come alongside and just do a check-in with people. Like, there's just such a lack of community oftentimes because we're scared of connecting with people we don't know. Mm-hmm. And it goes back to when I reflect back on the last 10 years of having a nonprofit to now celebrating nearly 15,000 babies across the world. What if we wouldn't have responded?
0: Yeah.
1: What if we wouldn't have chose to say, God, do what only you can do. I know that you are asking us to do something. And I was scared in that of saying, how do I run a nonprofit? How do I do this? What I knew is that we were never alone. Yeah. And so if it was processing his diagnosis to trusting he has a perfect plan for Jack's life and our life moving forward, he has called each of us from Psalm 139 to Ephesians 2:10 to say, every person that has been called, what does God want us to do? And are we willing to surrender our plan so that he has a much bigger plan? Because if my plans would have worked out, we would not have Jack's basket. But I have to every day say, Lord, what do you want us to do? Search my heart, oh God, whatever's in me that's not of you, make it clear to me. Because when I have a moment of grief of what I thought, because it's maybe a little more difficult, or I thought I would be experiencing this with that. Lord, it's your plan. I don't always understand it, but I trust you. And then when you can continue to seek him and trust him is when you can respond and say, you have called me to serve others. What do you want me to do?
0: Amen. Amen to so much of that. Again, it's shaking loose of our anticipation, our expectation, and realizing that God is calling us to something much bigger than we ever thought. And did you say 15,000 families across the world? Yes.
1: Right now, we celebrate about 8 babies a day. In 2026 here, we're on pace to welcome 3,000 babies diagnosed with Down syndrome. So there's about 16 diagnosed a day. There are 13 babies that are born, and we're reaching 8 babies a day. So we're really on a mission to ensure every baby diagnosed is celebrated and welcomed into the world. And we have a lot of work to do, but every day we get to just celebrate these gifts. I remember a gift we had received from a friend when I had Jack, and they knew we were just navigating a new journey. And it was the verse, he knows me by name, right? Mm-hmm. I can't recall the what this verse is, but it reminds me every day in the work that we do here at Jack's Basket. He knows each of these precious babies by name. And so when we are growing as an organization and reaching more providers that are caring for our families and spreading our mission, each of these babies, if it's one baby or if it's 15,000 babies, he has a plan for each of them. And we're a part of spreading that far and wide to celebrate those that are made in his image.
0: Mm-hmm. Oh, I love that. I was looking up the Bible verse just because you challenged me to get biblical. And it's Isaiah 43:1 is one of the instances. For the thus says the Lord, he created you, O Jacob, he who formed you, O Israel, fear not, for I have redeemed you. I have called you by name. You are mine. So that's one reassertion of this understanding that God made you exactly who you're supposed to be at the perfect time, at the perfect place. And that may not always fit into our conceptions of what the story should be, but his ways are higher than ours. And I think maybe that's just the crux of the same old, you know, control struggle and misunderstanding of where we are in reality is that God does have a big picture, a big plan, and we just don't see it all. We see a tiny little snapshots and tiny little threads in the tapestry. And so it challenges me not to, I mean, who am I to judge how God is using, the great artist is creating every thread in the tapestry at exactly the right time. And I can't even see the pattern because I'm still inside the picture. Mm-hmm. And I'm excited for that moment in eternity when the curtain gets pulled back and we can start to see finally this gigantic picture. It's far bigger than we can imagine of how God invited each and every one of us, specifically placed us to create this gorgeous picture that, you know, we had no idea of here and now. And he's weaving all of those threads together. I think it's helpful to remember who I am in all of that, and that each and every person has just as important a role to play in God's grand design. So when I start to think that, oh, well, this isn't going according to plan, my question is, whose plan? Because I'm pretty sure that I'm not the one in charge of those things. And it's not, that's not to be glib, because real suffering does happen. Real, you know, tragedies do happen in our fallen, broken world. And yet God is so good and so mighty that he can weave all of those things together to bring about his, ultimately his glory and our greatest good. And I just love to hear how he's doing that through you and through your story. We have a couple more minutes with Carissa Carroll. Check out the work that they're doing at Jack's Basket and ways that we'll just ask her how we can partner with her best when we return here on Faith Works Weekend. Stay close.
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3: God didn't just say he loves you, he showed you. 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That's not ordinary love. That's the perfect love God has for you. 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
4: Isaiah saw plenty of darkness. 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

0: home stretch. Shout out to our producer, Ron Carlson, for making us sound good. Rebecca is my name, and Carissa Carroll is our special guest. She's been really generous talking about all the ways that she and her organization at Jack's Basket help to encourage and equip families with a Down syndrome diagnosis so that they understand the great gift that individuals, their sweet children born with Down syndrome, can be for their family, for the world, and also helping to educate medical care providers, doctors, nurses, and staff, that this is when you're faced with something that is unexpected, how you deliver that news is so critical. And how we as the church can also be encouraging to families in that position, to individuals that have a Down syndrome diagnosis. And Carissa, we were talking about how big God's plans are. And I think we as humans, and the reason this conversation is so relevant, is because we always try to impose what we think is best on a certain situation. If it doesn't fit that plan, it's like we don't know how to deal with it. And the craziest outworkings of that include actually eliminating people that we feel like don't fit that plan. And there's a pretty prominent story not that long ago about some online influencers that received a Down syndrome diagnosis, and they just kind of announced to the world, oh, it was best for us to terminate this pregnancy. It was best for us to have an abortion. And it was such a strange mix of all of these emotions, and it really took the world by storm. And so I was thinking of, how would I respond? But I've not specifically been in your situation. And so I wonder if we could take someone that's receiving, maybe not this couple specifically, but someone receiving that news, and how it's being revealed is, like you said, it's often delivered like it's a bad news bomb. And if we can just look at the information, even just neutrally and in an unbiased way, how big a difference that would make. And I wonder if you are counseling a couple that's receiving that information for the first time, what would you have wanted to know, and how can we share that with someone in that position?
1: Mm-hmm. Well, I think that it's approaching that family with what is currently on their mind, like getting really a chance to listen to what do they know yet this far, right? And so that's where, when we get connected, they have been delivered the diagnosis, and part of that response might have been by what they were told and how they were told, right? And so when I reference that experience in media where it was really, in a sense, a justification for their decision, my question came back to, like, how were they told what their child's, life would look like? So with supporting families, knowing that the range of emotions and response to the news varies. We've had families that were completely devastated to families that had hoped their whole lives to have a child with Down syndrome. You just can never approach that. So that's when we equip medical providers for these conversations of, it's about asking good questions. What is currently on your mind right now? And oftentimes it's fear of the future. And so one, allowing space for them to feel that and ask those questions in a safe place. And then to say, in my case, so all of our volunteers that connect with new families have a child with Down syndrome. So it could range anywhere from, what does your child, do they do this or that, or how about health things? And again, we don't want to give too much of the long term. It's more of the short term of what is needed. And oftentimes we really don't know till the baby gets there. And so it's really ensuring to them that they're not alone in this journey, and that we can confidently tell you, I can tell you as Jack's parents, and what research shows, 99% of parents truly love their son or daughter with Down syndrome. They would not take that chromosome away if they could. 97% of individuals living with Down syndrome, those that have Down syndrome, love their lives. And so when you think of society, of how many people don't love their lives, so giving them little bits of hope that, like, again, your child will not be defined by their diagnosis. Your child is uniquely yours, and You are going to love your child and they will change you for the better. That is a phrase, as we were talking about worth and dignity, and is you make me better. That phrase is something we should be sharing with each and every person every day. How has your life impacted others? So in this case, when I had all those questions of like, am I strong enough to be Jack's mom? How, what is this going to take of me? Is reminding me that I am, and we will get through anything. And it, you know, if the family is Christian, like they are Christian and they believe that God has a plan, it's slowly just continuing to remind them of that, which provides them hope. Mm-hmm. What I will encourage all of our listeners, tell them it helps them as they look back on their, even if they're not quite ready to celebrate their child yet, that you congratulate them on their baby. And, you know, you've now met a parent that can confidently tell them their child will change them for the better. That's what we want them to hear.
2: Mm-hmm.
1: So I would love for them to request a Jack's Basket in celebration of their baby. They can do that on the website. We have events and things going on. I blogged a lot at the beginning and shared what our personal experience is. And sometimes hearing other people's stories helps you to relate to new people that you meet. But the overwhelming encouragement to all of you is to treat them like any other family that is welcoming a new life, and that you're going to love and support them, whatever the journey looks like.
2: Mm-hmm. Yeah. And you said Jack is about 13 now?
1: Yep.
2: Oh, so that's a challenge in and of itself. Yay, he's parents of teenagers.
1: Yes, he's too cute for his own good, and he uses that. He's very smart. He's the king of manipulation, and he's got a fun personality. His peers, he has such great friends, and our community of friends and family have truly loved him and celebrated him, and it has been a joy to watch him grow and see what God has for his life.
2: Oh, I love it. And I love that that's true for each and every one of us. I think God has special people in our lives that challenge us to think outside of that. Like you said, it's our way to learn to serve, to grow, and to understand God in new ways. So I think it's absolutely wonderful, but it's also not theoretical. Like, you actually can get to know real people and have our lives matter so much more when we get up outside of ourselves, which again is some of those things when we come across something unexpected. It's like, all right, Lord, what are you doing through this? And yes, for people that maybe don't have that background in faith or have a lot of questions and they don't understand, this can be a big open door that God can use to reveal himself through the middle of all of that. And I think God is very close in hospital waiting rooms. I think he has, you know, specific appointments that he has for people to make himself known and revealed in both ways, both big and small. And I think that's happening through you and through your mission at Jack's Basket. Thanks so much to Carissa Carroll for you, for your team, and for everything that you do. God bless.
1: Thank you for having us.
2: Check out their resources at the website. It's just jacksbasket.org, so pretty easy, but I'll also link it down below too, and ways that you can pray for and support these families. I think, if anything, that the church, again, should be the ultimate place where we are, as God's family, the most welcoming, the most understanding, the most service-oriented, to look at ways that God is using each and every individual to illustrate who he is to the world that he so loves. And for us to be able to see people that way, that can be the light in our culture that's lost, confused, and that doesn't understand why life feels empty. It's because we've forgotten how we were made and who we were made for. So the church can shine that light today. And hopefully that has ignited a passion in your heart and in your community to be the family of God, and to shine that light, to be the city on the hill that God has designed us to be. I'm so glad that he made you and me in this little slice of eternity, that we can focus on him. And Lord, help us to live that out every single day, to be the heart and the hands and feet of Christ in this world that he loves. Thanks for listening to Faith Works Weekend, and pass this on to a friend if you enjoyed this conversation, if it's helped you to consider how that identity in Christ looks when dealing with people with maybe disabilities or different diagnoses. And let's pass this on. Let's keep this conversation going. Until next time, our mission is to love God, to serve people, and to live free. And now it's time for Car Seat Theology, where we tackle life's biggest questions with our littlest listeners.
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4: Elijah
3: and
5: Jeremiah.
3: What did we just talk about? We were singing a song that said what about God?
5: That he never changes.
3: Right. He's the same.
4: Same every day.
3: Yeah. Yesterday.
4: Tomorrow. And even today.
3: Yeah. And forever.
4: Yeah, so, forever.
3: And what does that mean?
4: He never changes.
3: Yeah. So what are some things that change?
4: But the weather changes.
3: The weather changes. Yeah. Do our feelings change?
4: Yeah.
3: Yeah. Sometimes we feel happy.
4: Sad or mad.
3: Yeah. Sometimes. Or surprised.
4: Yeah. Surprised.
3: But if God never changes, then we can count on him. He's always going to do what he says he's going to do, and he will never, ever leave us. So we can count on him because he is always faithful.
4: Yeah,
3: right?
4: He's always faithful.
5: And mommy,
4: never changes.
5: And mommy, the best thing about your recording is that you do it to praise God.
3: Thank you, Jeremiah.
5: Thank you.
3: Thank you, Elijah.
4: Thank you. You're welcome. Love you.
5: I love you all.
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13: Hi, I'm John Erickson Tata. My husband Ken is an expert fly fisherman. He loves meandering along a stream to find out which insects the fish are biting. Then he will take out his box of flies and choose one that most closely resembles that insect. He tells me it's all about fooling the fish. If he can present a fly that will entice a gullible trout, you know, bait that the fish will fall for, well, he has snagged himself a very unwise fish. And in a way, the devil is quite the fly fisherman. He looks into his box of temptations, and he chooses one that he has seen us fall for in the past, and then he presents it to us quietly and stealthily. He's hoping we'll be gullible and not see through his scheme. But 1 Peter chapter 5 says that the devil prowls, just like Ken prowls the banks of the stream, searching for weak-minded fish. Oh, friend, don't be one of them. When it comes to temptation, swim the other way.
14: Are you fighting for control of your life and the choices you make? Or are you letting go and letting God influence all of your decisions? Who are you serving? No one can serve two masters. Either you'll hate the one and love the other, or you'll be devoted to the one and despise the other. You cannot serve both God and money. Growing your faith with Matthew 6:24.
15: I think the miracle, if you're listening tonight and you can't stay sober or you can't stay off your behavior, the fact that you want to, that's God tugging on you.

0: and keep reading it. Moses says, all the days of your life, fill your heart with the promises of God. Shape your will by the commandments of God. Guard your life with the words of God. Then you will be able to face the temptations of money and of sex and of power.
1: Welcome to Open the Bible Weekend with Pastor Colin Smith. And Colin, at least on some level, all of us have some level of leadership here. And so today's message, it sounds like a helpful word of warning for all who are in some sort of leadership position.
2: Yeah, that's exactly right. And we're looking in the book of Deuteronomy, where God speaks very directly about leadership and lays out the particular temptations that every leader will face. Yeah. And guess what? Thousands of years ago, these temptations...
1: It's the same big three, isn't it?
2: Money, sex, and power. And they're all addressed in Deuteronomy, as well as, of course, in so many other places in the scripture. And then God lays out for leaders how we are to pursue lives of integrity that are going to be honoring to the Lord. So whatever the sphere in which God has given you leadership, we're going to look today in the scriptures at what it will take for you to be a godly leader, for your influence to honor the Lord. It's all in the book of Deuteronomy.
1: Well, we are going to be in Deuteronomy chapter 16 through 18 today. So grab a Bible, join us there as we continue Lead by Learning to Follow. Here is Pastor Colin.
0: There are particular temptations that all leaders face. So inasmuch as God has given any trust, any responsibility to you, you need to be particularly aware of the special temptations that come to those who are trusted with leadership in any sphere, whether it be in the church or anywhere else. And focusing in particularly on what is said to the king here, and we're told that the king will face particular temptations that come from three directions. As soon as I say them, you'll say, oh, I might have guessed. Money, sex, power. Anything new there? That's right there in the book of Deuteronomy. Here are the temptations that leaders face. Number one, power. The king must not acquire for himself great numbers of horses. Now, I've observed, I think this is a common reality of life, most leaders would like to have more power. But God says to the king, be very careful about that. All kings have horses. But don't acquire great numbers of horses for yourself. In other words, don't try to become a power. It'll be a temptation to you. With regards to temptation in the sexual sphere, verse 17, he must not take many wives, or his heart will be led astray. Now, you know that it was common in those days for a king to have not simply a wife, but to have a harem. And wives from different royal families from surrounding nations would be taken, and there would be a great wedding. And this was a means in the ancient world of sealing political alliances. And inevitably, with many wives, there came into the royal court the worship of many gods. This is what happened to King Solomon, and the Bible says it turned his heart from the Lord. I think there are other applications of this that speak to us. You know, a man with one wife has the gift of someone next to him who can tell him the truth. Isn't that a good thing? Do you think a man with a harem ever hears the truth? Really? Think about it. A man with a harem is surrounded not with the truth, but with the sweet fog of flattery and lies. And God says this leads the heart astray. Someone who speaks the truth in your life, not a group of flatterers. And in our time, when we live in a culture that is saturated with pornography, Christian men are surrounded by many women. And God says this leads the heart astray. So beware of the lure of this temptation. Then with regards to money, verse 17, he must not accumulate large amounts of silver and gold. Now, you can see the point of this, because being the king, I mean, if you

0: The king, think of the opportunities to accumulate large amounts of personal wealth. And God says, now, as you're given the trust of being the king, you're not to use this for your own advantage. You are not to do this. Don't use your position for personal gain. That's what he's saying. Now, are you not struck as you see this in the Bible, how human nature never changes? The temptations that God's people were facing more than 3,000 years ago and half a world away are exactly the same temptations that leaders face here and around the world today. So knowing that these are the temptations that leaders face, was there anyone surprised by any of this, by the way? Was anyone surprised? Of course not. But knowing that these are the temptations that leaders distinctively face, the question becomes, how is the king to face these temptations and to overcome them? So I move from identifying three temptations that leaders face to one priority for leaders to pursue. And it's simply this: saturate your life in the Word of God. It's the only way to stand against temptation. You saturate your life in the Word of God. And notice how this is spelled out for the king. First, he's told he's to write the word. Verse 18, when he takes the throne of his kingdom, he is to write for himself on a scroll a copy of the law. Now, this is so fascinating. Nobody else in Israel was required to write out the entire book of Deuteronomy by hand. But the king is. Here's this man, and he's given such a trust, and he's given such a responsibility. When he's crowned, his first task is not to go and rule. His first task is to go and learn how to rule. And he learns this by writing out the word of God, that is the book of Deuteronomy, this law. He writes out the 34 chapters in his own hand on a scroll that he keeps with him for the rest of his life, his own personal copy. It's almost as if the people of God, when they place the crown on the king's head, they're saying to the people, now we're placing this trust in you, and we need to know that the word of God is in you, and that the word of God dwells in you richly. We need that word of God to be deeply in you more than we need it to be deeply in anyone else. So here's what we want you to do. You go off into the study, take the crown off your head, and you sit down with a copy of the book of Deuteronomy, and you write out on a scroll in your own hand, word for word, every word that God has given, so that it will be in you. This is what we want you to do. How long do you think it took? You know, when we read the book of Deuteronomy, it took 2¾ hours. We read the entire book out loud. What a wonderful evening that was. My guess is that to write the entire book of Deuteronomy, which I've not done, but then I'm not a king. My guess is it's probably a full week's work. And there the king is. Can you picture him? And he's writing. And there's this long scroll. And it's his personal copy of this book, the Word of God. Now, when he's written it, what's he to do next? Look at what it says, verse 19. It, that is this personalized handwritten copy of the book of Deuteronomy, is to be with him. And he's to read it all the days of his life. It's to be with him. So this, you picture this scroll now, he's written it out, it's rolled up, it's to be on his nightstand. And it's to be in his study. And when he goes into meetings, he's to take it with him. And when he walks from one room to another, can you picture the king with his robe and with his crown, and he's walking from one room to another, behind him there's an assistant, and what's he carrying? He's carrying the scroll, because the king's going to want to refer to it. Every day. Have the Bible on your nightstand. Put the Bible on your desk. Bring the Bible to the church. Bring the Bible on the train. Have the Bible when you're in meetings. Let it be with you. But not only with you, because you can have it with you and have it closed, You're to read it. Read it all the days of your life. As you read the Bible, it will shape your thinking. It will form your character. It will energize your life. It will direct your ministry. Read the Bible in faith. Read the Bible in repentance. And keep reading it, Moses says, all the days of your life. Fill your heart with the promises of God. Shape your will by the commandments of God. Guard your life with the words of God. Then you will be able to face the temptations of money and of sex and of power. Now, King David, who was the best of a very mixed bunch in the Old Testament, King David had his own personal failures. You know about that. But King David gives us this testimony as he sought to follow the Lord with all his heart, soul, mind, and strength. You'll find it in Psalm 119 and verse 11. He says this, "This is how I'm trying to do it. I'm a man," David is saying, "who's failed in many ways, but here's what I'm doing. I have hidden your word in my heart that I might not sin against you." You see what he's saying? This is my defense. This is how I'm able to stand against temptation. By taking in the word of God day by day, I'm hiding it in my heart. I'm filling my life with it. Spurgeon made this marvelous comment about John Bunyan. And Spurgeon was a great fan of John Bunyan and of his profoundly biblical writing. And Spurgeon says this, "Bunyan studied the Bible till his whole being was saturated with scripture." And then Spurgeon says, "When you read Bunyan, you feel as if you want to say, this man is a living Bible. If you prick him anywhere, you will find that his blood is bibline." It's a very famous line from Spurgeon, that. You prick him anywhere, you'll find that his blood is bibline. You see, it's in him. And Spurgeon went on to say the very essence of the Bible flows from him. He cannot speak without quoting a text, and his soul is full of the word of God. Friends, that's the kind of leader we want, isn't it? That's the kind of pastor I want to be. If you're aiming for ministry, take this as foundational for your life. Aim to be that kind of elder. Aim to be that kind of father, that kind of leader in your own home. Seek to be that kind of Christian. If you were to prick him anywhere, his very blood is bibline. It's in him. Now, you see, that's what God's saying is critical for the king, and therefore critical for all who have spiritual leadership and everyone who wants to be useful in the work of Jesus Christ.
1: 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Here's Pastor Colin.
0: So write it, God says to the king, and then read it. Have it with you always and read it. Get it into you. Let your life be saturated in the word of God. Don't be one of these folks who has a Bible for years that hardly looks like it's been opened. And then, of course, God says, obey the word. It's to be with him, verse 19. He's to read it all the days of his life. Why? So that he may learn to revere the Lord his God. There's the fruit. And follow carefully all the words of this law and these decrees. So the king will have his philosophy. The king will have his own vision and his own values, as every leader does. But he must allow the word of God to be constantly rebuking him and correcting him and teaching him. The word of God must always be shaping his thinking, always be challenging his ideas. That is why one of the great cries of the Reformation was this: Semper Reformanda. Semper Reformanda. That's what the reformers said, which means always reforming. always reforming. See, what the reformers had grasped was this. We don't want to be the kind of people who say, hey, we've got justification by faith worked out, and so we've got everything in place, we know it all. The reformers were wise enough to grasp, as Luther said, my mind is captive to the word of God, that a true Christian is a person who is always seeking to grow and to develop and to be challenged and to be stretched by the word of God, however long you've been a follower of Christ. So the true Christian leader is always being challenged by the word, always being humbled by it, always learning from it. We are not to pose as people who think we've got it all right, but as people who are always seeking humbly to follow the word of God. So write it, read it, obey it. Now, the very last thing is simply this. Who is this king who bears all these marks and overcomes all these temptations and follows all these laws? And you know where I'm going. You read through the Old Testament story at the various kings that follow in the Old Testament scriptures, and with a few exceptions, they were pretty much a sorry lot, weren't they? The vast majority of them surely never wrote out a word of the book of Deuteronomy. In fact, in the later period of Israel's history, instead of being copied out by hand by every new king, what happened was that the copy of the word of the Lord, which was in the possession of the priests, was left to languish and gather dust in a vault in the temple. Until in the time of Josiah, you may remember that story, it was found, and Josiah heard something for the first time he'd never even heard before. And even the greatest king, David, failed in his own calling and found himself as a leader hanging on the mercy of God, which is the position that every true Christian leader is always in. So, in the fullness of time, God sent his Son. And because he is God with us, he has all authority in himself. And God's anointing is on him. And he's bone of our bone and flesh of our flesh. And so he truly is a king from among God's people. And he is saturated in the word of God. Even as a young boy in the temple, his mind is filled. Look at how many times the Lord Jesus quotes from the Old Testament scriptures, and especially the book of Deuteronomy. He goes out into the desert. He overcomes temptation, his great humility. He does not come riding into the city on a great massive horse. He comes into the city riding on a donkey. And this king, because he is God, is also the priest who on the cross makes himself to be the sacrifice for our sins to reconcile us to God. And because he is God with us, he rises from the dead because death cannot keep a hold on him. And he comes to his disciples, and you remember what he says. He says, all authority, not just some of it, not parceled out authority, all authority in heaven and on earth is given to me. In other words, he is the prophet, he is the priest, he is the king, and he is the judge. Therefore, see the point, therefore, because all authority is given to him, because he is the prophet, priest, and king, and judge, therefore, go and make disciples of all nations. That's why. Baptizing them in the name of the Father and of the Son and of the Holy Spirit. We are to call people from every nation, from every culture, to faith in Jesus Christ, to become followers of Jesus Christ. Why? Because all authority belongs to him. He is the King of Kings and he is the Lord of Lords. And so here's the thing that I want us to take away now. When you know who Jesus is, then you will grasp what it means to follow him. He is the prophet. So to follow Christ is to believe his word. It means that I give up the right of saying, well, Jesus says this, but I think that. To become a follower of Jesus means for you, if you are his follower, that his word defines truth for you. And when you have a different thought from his word, you're wrong and you change your mind. That's what it means for us to submit ourselves to the word of God. Christ to be the prophet in authority over us, not the one who suggests ideas to us. And following Christ means that we trust in his sacrifice, because not only is he the one who speaks the word of truth to us, he is the priest who offers himself as a sacrifice for us. So to be a Christian means that you trust the sacrifice that Jesus Christ has made of himself, the shedding of his blood, the tearing of his own body, in order to make atonement for your sins. And because Jesus is the judge, to be a follower of Jesus means that you accept Christ's judgment. We must all stand before the judgment seat of Christ. You say, what does it mean for me to accept Christ's judgment about me? Listen, we are justified by faith through Jesus Christ our Lord, and in this way we have peace with God. What's his judgment about you? If you have faith in the Lord Jesus Christ, here's his judgment about you. You have peace with God. And that's how you get peace in your own soul. You accept the judge's verdict about you, which is why Paul says in Romans in chapter 8, it's God who justifies, so who is he who condemns? When someone says to me, well, I know God's forgiven me, but I can't forgive myself, I say something like this. Well, if the blood of Jesus was good enough for God to forgive you, are you putting yourself in a higher position than that? Good enough for him, but not good enough for me? And because he is king, to be a follower of Christ means to obey Christ's command. He says to his redeemed people, if you love me, you will obey my commandments.
1: 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Well, Open the Bible depends on your generosity to bring you Pastor Colin's teaching each day. And as you give a gift of any amount this month, we want to say thank you by sending you a copy of Lincoln's Daily Devotional. And Colin, who is this book for?
0: Well, I think it's for anyone who really loves the Word of God. But especially, I think, for anyone who's looking for something fresh, or anyone who's looking for something really short. This little devotional that was actually used by Abraham Lincoln himself simply offers a verse of scripture for every day. They're organized by themes, a different theme each month. They go through the experience of a Christian believer in the various parts of life that we go through. And it gives to us just a verse that you can meditate on. So if you're looking for something really short, just to pop a verse of scripture into your mind each day, then this book does it very simply, very wonderfully, does it from the Old King James Version, of course, which so beautifully expresses the English language. And I think too, for someone who feels, I just want to do something fresh and different, you know, I find it helpful to change up what I'm doing in my own devotional life, to move from one thing to another, one part of scripture to another, to use different books and devotionals and aids at different times. And here's something that might just be fresh for someone today. A verse of scripture each day from Abraham Lincoln's devotional that will help you to meditate on the Word of God, take in its truth, and live in its beauty and in its power.
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13: What use is a religion that doesn't help a person in crisis when you have the wherewithal to do it?
14: This is the Alternative Broadcast, featuring the timeless biblical teachings from the archives of Dr. Tony Evans. There's more to genuine faith than simply doing the right things. Today, Dr. Evans looks beneath our outward actions to uncover what should really motivate the way we live and serve. Let's join him in James chapter 1.
13: Most of us think we're religious. And the reason we think we're religious is because we have external activity that coincides with what religious people do. Religious people go to church. Well, you're here today. That would suggest you are religious. Religious people pray. And I saw in our prayer time, hands go up and mouths moving. So, well, yeah, you pray. Religious people are part of the liturgy or the ceremony of the church. And yeah, you took communion and you sang as our leader led us. And religious people recognize certain days. They give thanks on Thanksgiving and pay homage to the baby in the manger on Christmas and, well, at least come out to church on Easter Sunday. They recognize special days. So they think they are religious because they have external observations, external things that they do. But what James is about to tell us in his contrast between worthless religion and faultless religion or clean religion or pure religion is that vertical religion is not enough to call yourself religious. Vertical religion must have horizontal expression. Religious ritual must result in right living. Vibrant faith must actualize itself in a righteous life. That is his point of contrast. He makes three points, three areas where good religion will show up, where the real thing will authenticate itself. It will show up in your word, it will show up in your work, and it will show up in your walk. Or put it another way, it'll show up in your conversation, it'll show up in your conduct, and it'll show up in your character. Or to put it another way, it'll show up in your speech, it'll show up in your service, and it'll show up in your separation. It'll show up in your work, your word, your walk, your conversation, your conduct, your character, or your speech, your service, and your separation. What he wants to do is give concrete examples of the kind of behavior that begins to take place in the person out of whom the life of Christ is beginning to flow and who has taken the word seriously and begun to act on it. Christianity is not only informational, it is also empirical. That is, it can be validated by the transformation in the life. That is the way that you demonstrate your growth. Your growth is never demonstrated because you know more than you knew last year. Your growth and my growth is demonstrated that we're doing more than we did last year. It is in the visible demonstration that the evidence of the faith is seen. He says a second thing happens when you are being affected at the root, in how it shows up in the fruit. It shows up in your compassion. He says in verse 27, this is pure and undefiled religion in the sight of our God and Father to visit orphans and widows in their distress. He says, true religion is not selfish religion. True religion doesn't say I have to look out for only me, myself, and I. True religion helps those, follow this, who can do nothing for us in return. Let me say that again. True religion helps others who can't return the favor. It is false religion that says I do for you, you do for me. That's a business deal. That's not religion. He says the orphans and the widows. Now, who were they? They were the most helpless people in society. In the economy of the Jewish world, they were the poorest of the poor. This woman had no husband. This child or these children had no parents, and they were destitute and could offer you nothing in return. Look at what he says in chapter 2. We'll talk about it in more detail later, but look at what he says in verses 14 to 16 of chapter 2 of James. What use is it, my brethren, if a man says he has faith but has no works? Can that faith deliver him? We'll explain that later. But if a brother or sister is without clothing and in need of daily food, so he's hungry, and one of you says to him, go in peace, be warm, be filled. In other words, I pray for you, brother. And yet you do not give him what is necessary for the body. What use is it? What use is a religion that doesn't help a person in crisis when you have the wherewithal to do it? What use is a religion that's a talk religion? Look at what he says a couple of books over in 1 John chapter 3, verse 16. He says, we know love by this, that he laid down his life for us, and we ought to lay down our lives for the brethren. But whoever has this world's goods and beholds his brother in need and closes his heart against him, how does the love of God abide in him? Little children, let us not love in word and with tongue, but with deed and in truth. He says love ought to include two things. Truth. You don't give a lazy man for being irresponsible. You hold him accountable to the truth. And that is, a man who does not work ought not eat. But it also should be mixed with deed, to come alongside people who can help themselves and to do things expecting nothing in return. That the test of the quality of this ministry will not be what we do for people who can give a lot of money in return. The test of this ministry is what we're going to do for people who can give us nothing in return. That single parent who's on welfare, that homeless person who has nothing to offer back. The quality of this ministry will be tied to people who can do nothing for us after we've done something for them. Because only then will the Lord bless, he says. The test of blessing is when people cannot return the favor. He says in chapter 1, verse 27, in the sight of God, our Father, to visit orphans and widows. That word, that Greek word, visit, means to care after or supply the needs of. The Bible talks about in Matthew 25, a great judgment that is going to occur, where the sheep were separated from the goats. This is at the end of the tribulation, but it gives us a great principle. And the principle is simply this. Jesus says, when I was hungry, you fed me. When I was naked, you clothed me. When I was in prison, you visited me. And the sheep are going to say, God, when did we do this? When did we feed you? When did we put clothes on your back, Jesus? When were you in jail and we visited you? And Jesus will say, Matthew 25 says, that when you did it to the least of my brethren, you did it unto me. In other words, Jesus chalks up in heaven when you do something for someone who can do nothing for you in return. You get a kudo for that one. God credits your spiritual account when your religion on the inside causes you to do for others what he did for you, what he did for me, and that is do something for somebody who absolutely can't pay you back. If you really want to be honored by God, you're going to seek opportunities to serve somebody expecting nothing in return. Because only when you do verse 27 do you get the blessing of verse 25. Only when the word planted on the inside brings a sensitivity to others on the outside will the blessing of verse 25 be your portion. Be your portion. When you did it to the least, the lowest people on the totem pole. And one of the great crimes of our day is Christians have given over to everybody else what ought to be our responsibility. We've given it over to governments. We've given it over to committees. We've given it over to social service agencies who turn it into one big administrative program. When if Christians would simply just be Christian, we would see the hand of God on our lives, our families, and others. And there are a lot of folks in this church have been blessed. Some of you done moved out of a one-bedroom apartment to a three-, four-bedroom house, got as many garages as you do bedrooms. Some of you moved from walking to the bus, to a compact car, to a luxury car. Some have moved from rags and jeans and overalls to designer clothes. Some of us, if we look back in our background, came from impoverished areas where we're the first to break through, go to college, and be able to get six-figure income. The question that heaven will raise is, in light of my grace to you, who have you allowed to benefit who cannot pay you back? Because trust me, God is saying, you can never pay me back for what I did for you.
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13: There's a story, Luke chapter 10. We know it as the Good Samaritan. A lawyer asked Jesus a question. It says he put Jesus to the test, saying, "Teacher," verse 25, "what shall I do to inherit eternal life?" He said, "What is written in the law? How does it read to you?" He says, "Well, the Bible says, love the Lord your God with all your heart, with all your soul, with all your strength, with all your mind, and your neighbor as yourself." And he said, "You have answered correctly. Do this and you will live." Now, we know that this was not an honest question, because the Bible says the lawyer asked him to trick him, to test him. So it was not an honest question. So as lawyers are prone to do, he gets technical. He wants to discuss the small print. So he says in verse 29, "Well, wait a minute, before I can do that, who is my neighbor?" Okay? A lot of people in the world. Is the neighbor the man next door? Is he the man three doors down? Are they the people around the corner? Are they the people in the other section of town? Are they the people in the next state? Are they the people, around the world? How can I possibly do it? Who is my neighbor? And some of you are here saying, "Well, I don't live among people who are orphans and widows. I live in a nice side of town, so I don't have neighbors like that." And you think that's going to get you off the hook. You're like the lawyer. You're being technical. So Jesus has to help him with his small print. Jesus says, "A certain man was going down from Jerusalem to Jericho." And what happened to him? He fell among robbers. He was robbed. They beat him. They stripped him. They beat him. And they went off, leaving him half dead. I call this a bad situation. And by chance, verse 31 says, a preacher, the priest, was going down on the road, and when he saw him, he passed by on the other side. Religion was just around the corner. The church was just up the street. By chance, he fell among robbers in the same neighborhood where the priest was, or where the church was located, or where the Christians were. But he went to the other side. I don't want to get my hands dirty. Also, there was a Levite. That's like the assistant pastor. He came by, saw him, passed by on the other side. But a certain Samaritan, who were the enemy of the Jews, who was on a journey, came upon him. When he saw him, he felt compassion. Came to him and bandaged up the wounds. Now, you can't bandage up the wounds without getting blood on your own three-piece suit. He bandaged up the wounds, pouring oil and wine on them, medicating the man. Put him on his own beast, so he now has to walk, and brought him to the inn and took care of him. And on the next day, which meant he spent the night, he took out 2 denarii, gave it to the innkeeper and said, take care of him, and what more you spend when I return, I will repay you. Now here's the question back to the lawyer. Which one of these three do you think proved to be a neighbor to the man who fell into the robber's hands? Now, if you don't read verse 36 carefully, you'll miss the point. Compare verse 36 with the lawyer's state question in verse 29. You'll find a fundamental difference. Your lawyer wanted to go technical. Who is my neighbor? Jesus says to him in verse 36, which of these three do you think proved to be a neighbor? That's the difference. So don't go around saying, I can't find anybody to serve. I can't locate a neighbor. Jesus is saying that misses the point. You don't have to locate your neighbor. What you have to do is be a neighbor. Somebody will locate you. There will be somebody whom God will give you the opportunity to serve. There will be somebody whom God will allow you to cross their path in order to address their need. Somebody who can do nothing for you in return. The need is just around the corner. Now, everybody knows what it is to have a stain. If you have a stain, you know what people focus on? The stain. You can be dressed to the kill, but if you got a stain, they ain't gonna say, you look good except for that stain. They're gonna say, look at that stain, and forget about you look good. Everybody's gonna focus on what? The stain. He says at the end of the verse, keep oneself unstained by the world. You rub off on the world, don't let the world rub off on you. That's his point. Now, a great biblical illustration of this is Lot. Lot loved Sodom and Gomorrah. It was the happening place to be. He wanted to hang out because that's where everybody was throwing down at Sodom. Abraham kept his focus on God. Both of them were rich. Both of them were wealthy, but they had two different heart attitudes. Well, Lot became contaminated by Sodom. And even though he did not lose his own personal faith, he lost his family and he lost everything he owned when God set the place on fire. What he simply means is to be spotted with the world is to lose that which is of eternal value. A doctor, when he's going to perform an operation, washes his hands that there might be no stain. The reason he washes his hands that there might be no stain is because there's somebody dying or ill who is laid before him who desperately needs his attention. And so that he not add to the problem, he washes his hands because his job is to fix the problem. Well, God has believers in the world. He does not want us to become defiled with the world because the world is a sick patient. It's dying. It's on its way to an eternal hell. So God wants us to keep ourselves clean so that we can do something about this sick patient and don't get the disease that brought them there in the first place. So if in fact you are dirty, then what you ought to do is to come to Jesus for cleaning so that we can make an impact on this sick society that is in need of spiritual surgery that he saved us to become. Each of us are spiritual surgeons designed to bring help and healing to a sinful world, and that means that we must clean up the stains in our own lives. Well, some of you have stains on your life. And some of you have real bad stains on your life. Some of you got stains so bad, all the scrubbing you've tried to do hasn't been able to get it out. But I know a cleaner's in glory that can take care of the worst possible stain that you and I have gotten in our lives, and he wants to remove the stain. Why? So that you can walk around, I can walk around clean, because you see, if the stain gets bad enough and spreads wide enough, you gotta throw the pants away. They're no good anymore. He says, be unspotted from the world. Don't let the world place attention on the stain. The point is simple as we close. The only way to keep a leaky vessel filled is by keeping the faucet running. And the only way with our leaky lives to keep righteousness coming out is we got to keep the word going in. He says, be doers of the word. Keep the word going in, and even the breaks in our lives will be covered because the word is coming in. There was a man one day, he was building a house in Vermont, and it was in a place where there wasn't natural water. He wanted to have a natural well. There was an old man who lived out there who said, yes, if you go out 14 feet and dig, you'll run into a river, but you must keep pumping it every day in order for the water to keep flowing. Well, he went out there, he dug 14 feet, the well began to bubble up, but he only kept pumping for a week. He said, well, the water's flowing nicely, I won't pump anymore. But after 2 weeks later, it dried up and he lost all of his water. No more water was coming into the well. He went to the old man and said, what's the problem? The old man said, did you keep pumping? He said, no, I pumped it and got it going and let it go for a while, then I stopped. To which he said, you fool. When you keep pumping, it opens up the holes more and more, so even more water comes. But the moment the water stops flowing, the holes that feed the river close up, and so they make another river elsewhere. God wants to give you a river of blessing in your life. He wants to flow through you, but you got to keep that water flowing. You got to keep his word flowing in your life, because when you do not, the blessing begins to close up and God takes his blessing elsewhere, because he knows you won't use his word to transform your conversation, your compassion, or our conduct. What's the bottom line? The bottom line is this. What you are determines what you see, and what you see determines what you do. When you take in the word, it changes who you are. And when it changes who you are, it changes what you see. You see that you have a bad tongue that needs to be changed. You see you're not compassionate with people who can't pay you back. You see the stains. And then what you see determines what you do. The challenge for us today is to have a pure religion. That goes beyond attending church on Sunday and Wednesday. That goes to saying, Lord, because of what you said in your word, I'm going to bless my wife today, not curse her. Because of what you said today, I'm not going to put down my husband today. I'm going to lift him up. Because of what you said in your word, I'm not going to destroy my children with my tongue. I'm going to encourage my children with my tongue. And yeah, I may have a bad day here and a bad day there, but I'm going to be conscious. Lord, when you bring somebody across my path who can do nothing for me in return, I'm going to remember that what I am will produce what I see, and what I see will produce what I do. And then, Lord, I'm going to change some of my ways so the world won't have anything to hang on me. I'm going to change my lifestyle so that I honor you.
14: 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There's a problem in the church today that can be easy to overlook, especially when we're not willing to admit it's there. 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
2: Nicodemus knew the rules. 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But somewhere underneath it all was a deeper question. Was it enough? Then Jesus told him something that changed everything. God's love wasn't a prize Nicodemus could earn. It was a gift he could receive. For God so loved the world, not because the world deserved it, but because God loved it. 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
4: Let me tell you something that might surprise you. There's going to be some bad people in heaven, and there's going to be some good people in hell. I know I lost some people just then. Like, well, what are you even talking about? I thought heaven was for good people. No, heaven is not for good people. Heaven is for forgiven people, you see. Forgiven people. There could be a good person in hell, meaning that they lived a good life. They thought they were moral, but they fell short of God's standards. But there could be a bad person that makes it into heaven, because if they will admit their sin and ask Christ to forgive them, he will. Think of that man we call the thief on the cross. Remember, Jesus was crucified between two criminals, and the hardened heart of that criminal melted. And he realized that Jesus was the very Son of God. And he turned to Jesus and said, Lord, remember me when you come into your kingdom. And Jesus said, truly, truly, I say to you, today you will be with me in paradise. A bad person got into heaven. You see how it works? And God can do that for you. Because when you become a Christian, you become a different person on the inside. The Bible says, if any man be in Christ, he is an altogether different kind of person. Old things pass away. Behold, everything becomes fresh and new.
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5: 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And some people, craving money, have wandered from the true faith and pierced themselves with many sorrows. 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

0: Today we're continuing our series called Out of Control, what it means to bring our lives under God's control. And a big part of letting God take control is simply learning how to stop giving control over to sin. Sometimes when we're waiting for God to pull us through or for a new season to begin, our impatience opens us up to temptation. And it's in those dangerous moments when we need the influence and authority of God more than ever. So, with part two of the message titled Finishing Without Failing, here's Mark Job with more teaching on this important topic.
1: The second kind of baggage we bring in is the baggage of sexual sin. Look at what it says. Do not be idolaters as some of them were. The people got up to eat and drink, got up to indulge in pagan revelry. Verse 8, we should not commit sexual immorality as some of them did, and in one day 23,000 of them died. He lists the baggage of idolatry. He lists the baggage of sexual sin found in Numbers chapter 25. And here's the story in Numbers chapter 25. The people, many of the Israelites got tired of waiting on God. So what they did is they started getting involved with pagan women. And they started getting mistresses and hooking up with other women that were of that society. And they started being influenced by the women of that society. And God had had enough. And God got so ticked that they had their mistresses and were playing around that on one day, the Bible tells us that 23,000 people died. You say, well, Pastor, that doesn't seem very nice. You know, sometimes God's not trying to be nice. Sometimes he's trying to be just. And you know, to a large extent, some of us have brought in the baggage of our sexual issues into our Christianity, and we've bought into a lot of the way the world looks at sexuality to a large extent. So nowadays, we have never had so much exposure to sexuality and pornography than any other generation ahead of us. None. And it's affecting the way we view life. It's affecting the way we operate. It's affecting the way we function. It's affecting us. And many of us are dragging some of that baggage of our old sexual lifestyle into our new walk with God because we feel like, I can't get rid of this piece of baggage, God. All that other stuff, yeah, but I'm hanging on to this. And the church oftentimes has done a really poor job at talking about the whole issue of sexuality, because oftentimes you go to church and the church doesn't want to talk about it. Or if they do talk about it, we hear no, no, no, don't, bad, bad, bad, ugly, ugly, ugly, naughty, naughty, naughty. So we grow up in the church thinking sex, the devil must have invented it. And that's really the wrong thing. You see, from God's perspective, sex is good, good, good, right on, yeah. In marriage. The devil didn't make it. God did. He orchestrated it. He invented it. The fact that you, as a man, the fact that you are attracted to a woman's body, God made you that way. It's not a bad thing. And there's people that, and I think our young men, as they grow up, they need to understand that God has created them that way, that it's a good thing, that it's a natural thing, but with boundaries. And that they're going to be growing up really almost like, hey, when I was young, I rode a horse, and these horses have reins on them, and you have to learn how to hold the reins, because the day will come you can let loose of the reins and go, giddy up, go. But until that time, there has to be reins and restraint on that. But let's not take away from the great purity and the awesome gift that sexuality is to mankind and to married relationships. In fact, I just recently read a survey that was done by he's not a Christian. They did a survey of couples, married and non-married couples, and what they found out is that people that have a religious faith, that people that love God, are much more sexually satisfied than those that don't. Your sexuality is a huge thing, and it's a big thing to God. You know why? Because who you get involved with sexually, besides God in your life, the people that you give yourself fully to, body, soul, and spirit, are the people that most affect your destiny and your life. There is no such thing as casual.

0: Well, sex. Because it affects you. And many of them had not understood, and so they had dragged that in. And God was so ticked at some of them that 23,000 people died right there because they had participated in immorality and had that baggage that they were unwilling to let go of. Third baggage we're talking about, number 16, verses 41 through 50, he says, and verse 9, we should not test the Lord as some of them did and were killed by snakes. The third piece of baggage is the testing of the Lord. Basically, what had happened is people had been set free from Egypt, and then they began to complain about the provision of God. They began to say, why did you bring us to Egypt? At least in Egypt, we had cucumbers and tomatoes. Now we have manna. And what are you doing in our lives, God? They began to doubt God's wisdom and doubt God's guidance and doubt God's provision, and they began to murmur and complain about how God was providing and what God was doing in their life and doubting how God was leading them. That's called testing God. Did you realize that? When you start murmuring about, I don't know, God, what you're doing. I don't know if you can provide. I don't know. We had it better. And God, you've lead me. And what are you doing? And I can't trust you, God. When you start murmuring against the guiding, providing, the hand of God in your life, it's called testing God. And when people started murmuring and complaining about God and what he was doing, God, I don't know, what are you doing with my job? I don't know if you're going to provide. And God, how come you led me down this road? And you said and you promised, it doesn't look like you're following through, God. And you get this murmuring and complaining attitude. They were complaining about food, about the desert, about this. You know, some of us, we make a part-time job out of complaining. And I don't like this car because this car, my sister got a new car. Look at this car, it's a piece of junk. Did some of you hear about the guy that went out and robbed a bank this past week? And a lady, and the bank teller talked to him and prayed with him, and he gave up his gun. And then finally, when they interviewed him, they said, "Well, why'd you do this?" And he said, "Well, I was out of a job," and basically, I think it was his wife, basically said, I was nagging and nagging and nagging and nagging him about, hey, aren't you going to do something? Aren't you going to do something, you lazy bum? And aren't you going to get a job and blah, blah, blah? So he decided, I'm going to go out and rob a bank. Let me tell you something. I don't care what your circumstances are. When you start murmuring and complaining about your circumstances, about your car, about your house, about your job, about this, about that, about where God has brought you, listen, you are testing God. You don't know how God feels about it? They were testing and murmuring and complaining. God said, I've had enough. Send the snakes out. And so he sent vipers among them. And the Bible says that the vipers went around and they bit thousands of them, began to die because God was just tired of murmuring and complaining about his goodness, about his grace, about his favor. And then they erected a serpent of bronze. A bronze serpent, and if you look at the medical emblem, the official medical emblem on a lot of pharmacies and so forth, you know what it is? It's a serpent because it symbolizes healing, and that's where it comes from. It comes from the time that they erected a bronze serpent. Whoever saw the serpent then was immediately healed, but God had had enough of it. And lastly, the third piece of baggage that we drag in the not only questioning God and doubting God's faithfulness and provision, but they brought in, verse 10, they brought in the baggage of grumbling against others. Listen, and do not grumble as some of them did and were killed by the destroying angel. This time they weren't grumbling against God directly in his provision. This time they were grumbling about the people that God had raised up in their life to lead them. Moses, you're not of God. You're a false prophet. What have you done? How come you've taken us here? Aaron can't be of God. He speaks to all of us too. God has placed everybody, spiritual authority over everybody. Kids, you have parents. When you grumble against your parents, ultimately you grumble against God. Because God has placed parents over your life to lead you and guide you. And I know that when you're 13, you think that they don't have a clue. God has placed, as the head of the household, not in greater value, but in responsibility of the house. So listen, God has placed you, if you're a husband, God has placed you as a head over that household to lead and guide that household as well. Listen, wives, let me tell you something. When you complain about your husband, when you challenge him, when you like, hey, I wish God had, you know, fixed this guy up better, and I could have done a lot better than this, and who isn't? When you nag and complain about him, you say, it's just my husband, and he's got a lot of issues, and I'm sure he does. But do you realize that God has placed him as the head of the household? And do you realize that when you really complain and nag about him, that ultimately you're complaining and nagging about God?
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0: And therefore, when we begin, and even in the church, God has placed spiritual leadership, and when we begin to murmur and complain about the authorities that God has placed over our life, and we begin to, the Bible, God was so ticked at the people of Israel that listen to what he did. He was so ticked at them that it says that basically, the ground opened up and swallowed a whole bunch of them. There was a mighty earthquake that swallowed a whole bunch of people because they were complaining. And they were destroyed. They were killed by the destroying angel. And then in verse 11, he says, these things happened to them as an example and were written down as warnings for us on whom the fulfillment of the ages has come. Listen. We learn from what happened to them. We see what they went through and we learn from that. God is a loving God, but he's also just, and there's consequences when we hold baggage in our life that we should let go of. There's consequences to our life. And lastly, he ends up with this, and I want you to hang on because we're going to cover this really rapidly, but you need to grasp these principles because they're huge. Principle number three and last principle, spiritual baggage can only be released through humble dependence on God's escape plan. Notice what it says in verse 12. So, if you think you're standing firm, be careful that you don't fall. Hello. Hey, you think you're strong? Oh yeah, Pastor, I'm strong. Oh, you think you'll never fall? Not me. That guy, two seats over. Pastor, keep an eye on him because I think he's on the edge. He's like a backslider ready to happen. Me? You can count on me, Pastor. I got it made. Whoa. I'm keeping my eye on you now. Because what Scripture says is this. If you think you're standing firm, if you think you're not going to fall, if you think you've made it and you're nothing's going to take you down, then it's you that probably is close and at the edge of falling because it tells us in Proverbs 16:18, pride goes before destruction and a haughty spirit before a fall. And James chapter 4, verse 6 and 7 says, God opposes the proud, but he gives grace to the humble. Listen, when you think you're standing, when you don't think you're weak, when you think that you have made it, that you don't have to watch out for your weaknesses, that you don't have to watch out because then it's you that is on the verge of falling because pride comes before the fall. And here's what he tells us. Listen, this is huge, huge. No temptation has seized you except what is common to man. And God is faithful. He will not let you be tempted beyond what you can bear. But when you are tempted, he will also provide a way out so that you can stand up under it. I want you to look up at me because this is really, really important that you grasp. Listen, There are three lies that the enemy hits you with when you're struggling with temptation. And there's not a person in this auditorium that's not struggling with temptation. Right now, this past week, today, you struggle with temptation, just like Jesus was tempted in every way. Because we all struggle. Your temptation is not the same as mine, and maybe it's different than that person, but all of us struggle. All of us struggle consistently with temptation. And here's what he tells us. Listen, what the enemy tries to tell you when you're struggling with temptation is he tries to tell you, lie number one, no one else is going through what I'm going through. He tries to make you think that you're the only one, that no one else understands, that you're different from everybody else, and that your struggle is unique, and no one else has gone through it, and no one in this entire church knows and understands, and not even God himself understands. And some of you have bought into that lie. You think, well, you know, I struggle with things that no one else understands. My struggles are different than everybody else. Everybody else has these kind, but I struggle with this. I'm different. That's a lie. The Bible says that Jesus was tempted in every way, yet without sin. And there are people here that know the struggle you're going through and have experienced a similar struggle in their life. The second lie is temptation is too strong for me to resist. Some of you think that your temptation is too strong, that you can't overcome it. And thirdly, the lie is there's no way out except to give in to your temptation. Those are lies that attack us when we're in the middle of the struggle. But the truth of it is this, that, listen, temptation is not bigger than you. Secondly, remember that the types of temptation are never new. They've been around in different forms. Thirdly, remember, temptation is not your unique experience. Others have been tempted just like you. Fourthly, remember, an incident of temptation always has a door of escape. And fifthly, remember, the onslaught of repeated temptations can be endured without sinning. Your door to get rid of baggage in your life and temptation is not to try to become stronger. Many people say, just become stronger. The Bible tells us as you become stronger, you're preparing yourself for a greater fall. Really, the key to overcoming temptation is to acknowledge how weak you are in God and to begin to yield and depend more on God. See, the more you say, I will resist, I will resist, I will not fall, I will not fall, you are strong, you can resist, then the more you're going to fall. Have you ever tried to do that? I'll fight it, I'll fight it, I'll fight it. Okay, let me give in. That, you know, but when you realize God is faithful, I'm not, but he is. I'm weak and he's strong. I depend on his grace. And there is nothing in this life, there's no temptation that has taken you, but that God has not been faithful in, and God will always, always, always, always, always give you a way out of that temptation to overcome it. Amen. Amen. Hey, listen, sometimes the road to victory is the door. Pastor, I don't know, it's really tough. I'm at this party and I'm gonna give in. I'm getting tempted. Oh Lord, help me. Oh Lord, provide a way. There's a way. It's got a doorknob on it. Oh Lord, do it quickly. He has. He's giving you two legs. Run. Sometimes you just need to get out of there. And if there's situations and times when you can't run, you have to remember that you are weak and God is strong, but God is faithful. And listen, you will never be tempted beyond what you can bear. So when your soul tells you you can't bear this temptation, the truth is that God is telling you by his grace, by his mercy, by his power, you can. Some of you are so attached to your baggage, and God is saying, you know what? There's consequences to that. Remember what happened to the people of Israel. Their bodies were strewn in the desert because they refused to get rid of their baggage. And God is speaking to us, yes, you have grace. Yes, you have mercy. Yes, God is loving. But remember, there's consequences to sin. So deal with it. Don't live with it. Don't try to drag it into your new life, because it will ruin your new life in God. It will have consequences to your new life in God. Get rid of it. acknowledge the weakness of your spirit and soul. Let me close with this. Listen, take a first step. Sometimes, I'm not saying take 20 steps, just take a first step. Sometimes the first step is admitting that we're struggling. Sometimes the first step is confessing it to someone. Sometimes the first step is getting on our knees before God and saying, I know it's wrong, I'm not going to live this way anymore. Sometimes the first step is getting someone else to be accountable in our lives. Sometimes our first step is signing up for Covenant Eyes on your computer. Sometimes our first step is just admitting to someone that you struggle with bulimia, that you overindulge and you're throwing up in a bathroom every night when no one knows. Sometimes the first step is admitting that your dating relationship has crossed boundaries and that you want to bring it back to a healthy place. Sometimes the first step is just being honest.
2: Yeah. Sometimes our first step is being honest with ourselves, honest with God, and honest with others.
3: Mm-hmm.
2: And I believe that God is speaking through this message to someone today. And maybe you've been struggling with this silent shame. You've crossed boundaries. Maybe you're addicted to pornography on your smartphone or your computer, and you feel guilty every time, but you just can't seem to break the cycle. Or you've been crossing lines with your girlfriend or boyfriend, and it's just become a pattern, and you try to hide it, and you say again, Lord, we're not going to cross those boundaries, but you keep falling over and over and over again. And I want to say this. I believe that you can break the cycle of repetitive sin, but you won't break the cycle until you're honest with yourself, honest with God, and honest with other people. And so I'm going to challenge you and invite you to open up the door, invite people into your struggle, journey with them, have some sincere repentance, and let's see what God can do. And I'd like to pray for you even right now. Father, I pray for that person right now, God, that is just full of shame, full of guilt, feels discouraged, feels like they're struggling, feels like they keep failing, and feels like they're stuck in this cycle of ongoing, repeated failure. I pray in Jesus' name for encouragement to their heart, but the courage to take steps that they've never boldly taken before. And Father, I pray for sincere repentance. I pray for honesty and the boldness to invite help into their life, God. And I pray this in Jesus' name. Amen.
3: 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Mark has been zeroing in today on the patterns that keep us from finishing well, the temptations we fall for on repeat, the things we reach for instead of God. Those are the very things Louis Giglio goes after in this month's Bold Step gift, Goliath Must Fall, Winning the Battle Against Your Giants. I think one of the most powerful things this book does is reframe the giant of anxiety. Giglio shows that worry isn't really a thing, it's a symptom of trying to control what was never ours to control in the first place. 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
6: So when he is committed to dealing with sin in our lives, it's not because he hates us. 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He is a loving father who's gracious and kind, and he actually likes me. And I think that kind of particularity, if we can start to understand it, it is liberating. You have to compare yourselves to others. 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
10: This is Carter Conlon. Psalm 119, verse 126. It is time for you to act, O Lord, for they have regarded your law as void. We're not aware sometimes of how many people are crying out for mercy in this generation. There's a multitude now hoping for a better day. That's why my prayer now is, God, it's time for you to act. It's time for you to show your power again to another generation. We don't have to settle for anything less than you stretching out your hand and doing what you've always done throughout history. There are wounded hearts that need to be healed and captives that need to be set free. Today, let your heart become aligned with the heart of God and ask Him to move in your generation. Once again, let His hands be your hands, His voice be your voice, His heart become your heart. Ask God to begin to do miracles through your life. Talk to Him about it. It's time to pray.
11: How are you going to live your life as a recovering person who is saved? 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One of the things I added this year, Bill, is please send me the Holy Spirit so I get the gift of the Spirit of love, joy, peace, patience, kindness, goodness, gentleness, faithfulness, self-control. 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Yeah. 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
14: you know, there's probably no greater joy relationally and no greater pain relationally than that which takes place inside of marriage. And in the book of 1 Peter, what Peter has been addressing to us is what Christianity looks like in crisis, specifically how we're to respond when we're living out our Christian faith in a time of crisis. And where we are at today in the book of 1 Peter is what it looks like to live as a Christian in the time of crisis within the context of a marriage. What does that look like? Now, I know that when I'm talking to a crowd like this, several of you are married. Many of you have never been married. Some of you have a desire to be married. Some of you have been married that have a desire to be married again. Some of you have been married and you have no desire to ever be married again. Here's why we want to hear the word of God. Because God is the one who wants to talk to us from his throne about this relationship, about how it looks, with instruction from him. So if you'd open your Bible up to the book of 1 Peter chapter 3, we're going to look at verses 1 through 7. I'd like to read them out loud, and then we'll unpack them together. 1 Peter chapter 3, verses 1 through 7. He says this, "In the same way, you wives, be submissive to your own husbands, so that even if any of them are disobedient to the word, they may be won without a word by the behavior of their wives, as they observe your chaste and respectful behavior. Your adornment must not merely be external, braiding the hair and wearing gold jewelry or putting on dresses, but let it be the hidden person of the heart, with the imperishable quality of a gentle and quiet spirit, which is precious in the sight of God. For in this way, in former times, the holy women also who hoped in God used to adorn themselves, being submissive to their own husbands, just as Sarah obeyed Abraham, calling him Lord. And you have become her children if you do what is right without being frightened by any fear. You husbands, in the same way, live with your wives in an understanding way, as with someone weaker, since she is a woman, and show her honor as a fellow heir of the grace of life, so that your prayers will not be hindered." And here in this short section of scripture, we're going to hear from the Lord directly about instruction for what it means to be spirit-filled spouses. Now, just a couple words before we dive into the text, just to give you some background so we understand what we're delving into. Understand three things about what God says about this topic. And the first is this, that God designed gender. God is the one that designed gender. We can't even get out of Genesis chapter 1 when we see that God designed gender. Notice what he says in Genesis 1:27. "God created man in his own image. In the image of God, he created him. Male and female, he created them." So God is the one who designed gender. Psalm 139 says that he knit you together in your mother's womb, that you're fearfully and wonderfully made. So if he knit you together as female, you'll come out as a girl and you'll grow into a woman. If he knit you together as a male, you will come out as a boy and you'll grow into a man. That's God's design. And notice what he says about gender. He created both male and female in his image. All of us are image bearers of the King. There is no one more important than the other. Both male and female are equally important in the sight of God. And you need to understand that before we get into this text this morning. If you're female, you're as valuable as a male. If you're male, you're as valuable as a female. No one is more valuable. No one is less valuable. All are image bearers of the King, okay? Second, not only did God design gender, God instituted marriage. If we want to understand this concept of marriage and what's it about, you can get understanding elsewhere or you can look in God's word because God is the one who instituted it. The very next verse, Genesis chapter 1, verse 28, God blessed them and God said to them, "Be fruitful and multiply and fill the earth and subdue it and rule over the fish of the sea and over the birds of the sky and over every living thing that moves upon the earth." As we get into Genesis 2 and he spells out further what happened on day 6, we see in Genesis 2, 24 and 25, after Eve was created from a rib taken out of Adam, it says this, "For this reason a man shall leave his father and mother and be joined to his wife, and they shall become one flesh, and the man and his wife were both naked and were not ashamed." So God's design for marriage is between a man and a woman being joined together. When they are joined together, they are no longer two, they are one. The most important principle to understand about marriage is oneness. If you go to a wedding or if you've been at a wedding, in your own wedding, when you say your vows up front and the pastor or the priest or the rabbi pronounces that, declares that you are now husband and wife, you are no longer two, you become one. God doesn't see you as two people who are now together, two people who are sharing finances, two people that live under the same roof. No, God sees you as this. You are one. You need to understand in this oneness, because God created gender, no one's more important than the other one in this oneness. Both are equally important. So when we get to talk about roles later, you'll understand roles don't look like this or like this. Roles function within this. And oneness is the key to every marriage. When you fight for oneness in your marriage, all the other things that are out there, like finances, like discipline, like kids, like how you're going to live your future, like all those things that can compete, they all compete for oneness. When married couples say, all we care about is oneness, who cares about all this other stuff, we'll work that out, that's when marriages work. When couples try to live like this and work out all the problems, that doesn't work. You're one. God sees you as one. And this is God talking. He's the one that instituted marriage. It's his definition. It's between a man and a woman that live together till one of them dies. Okay? When one dies, the covenant's over. You are free to marry another. That's what the Bible teaches. So God designed gender, God instituted marriage, and then third, God provided instructions. God's word is replete with instructions about marriage. We see it all over the Bible. We have good examples, we have bad examples. Ephesians 5 specifically, verses 22 to 33, spells out in the context of the church how marriage should look. 1 Peter chapter 3, verses 1 through 7 is another section of scripture for how this should look. God dedicated an entire book called the Song of Solomon to love and marriage and how that is to look. And you have to understand, because God designed this covenant to be a spiritual covenant where you're making vows to him, everything about marriage is spiritual. So actually how you're treating your spouse is really how you're relating to the Lord. That's why you don't have marriage problems. Nobody has marriage problems. They have a relationship problem with God. It's a spiritual problem first that gets translated into your marriage. If you have marriage issues, it's because first and foremost, you have God issues, right? Because God is the one who's in charge. That's why even passages like 1 Corinthians 13, passages of love, which aren't specifically intended for marriage, translate well into the bond of marriage, because what we're learning to do is love God and to love each other. So with that as a primer, understand what we're about ready to get into. We're looking at the Word of God this morning. We don't shy away from the Word of God. I love the Word of God. I love all parts of the Word of God. And this is instruction that God is going to give to wives and to husbands about how to live. Now, just a word on this, okay? This word, when God speaks through a preacher to God's people, it is not the preacher's word if he's being faithful to the text. This is God speaking, and God's going to speak to wives or to women who desire to be married, and God's going to speak to husbands or men who desire to be married. And here's what you need to understand. Wives, you have a volition, you have a will. You can choose to put this into practice or not. Husbands, you have a volition, you have a will. It means you can choose to put this in practice or not. This Scripture is not intended for husbands to tell wives what to do, nor for wives to tell their husbands what to do. No one can make you be obedient to what God is saying. So this is not an opportunity for you, if you're married, to be nudging your spouse during the different sections of the text saying, how come you're not listening? Pay attention. You can't make someone be obedient. This is for you to respond the way that God would want you to respond. Now, notice this. There's six verses that deal with the wives, and there's one verse that deals with the husband. And here's why. Because I want to tell you this. I mean this factually. It's much harder for a woman to be married to a husband who's disobedient to the word than for a husband to be married to a wife who's disobedient to the word. Now, they're both miserable, but oftentimes if the husband loves Jesus, the kids will also love Jesus. We can still do this stuff. Here's the truth. If the wife loves Jesus and the husband doesn't, it's miserable. That's why I believe God is giving more instruction here. And in the first century, you need to understand this about women in the first century. Women were viewed as little more than property, right? Women were downplayed. Jesus is the one who elevated women. Paul was the one who elevated women. God is always elevating women because from the beginning, both of them are image bearers of the King. And so there are specific instructions to both wives and to husbands for how to live. Number two, you need to understand this. These texts and what I'm going to tell you, wives, I'm going to give you three things, and husbands, I'm going to give you three things. They're not just difficult things. They're impossible things without being filled by the Spirit. Because all the instruction that God's going to give us today, He's got to be the one that lives this through you. This will go against the grain of everything your flesh wants to do. I understand that when I'm teaching this. So wives, understand what I'm teaching you the things that go against the grain of who in your flesh you want to be. Husbands, I'm teaching you to go against the grain of who in your flesh that you want to be. This is for Spirit-filled spouses. When we're saved, the Holy Spirit comes to indwell us, seal us, live with us, but we must continue to be filled by the Holy Spirit. It's why in Ephesians 5, before Paul spells out all the instructions about husbands and wives, he tells us, be filled with the Spirit. Don't get drunk on wine, which leads to wastefulness or dissipation, but be filled with the Spirit. The only way that you can have a God-honoring marriage is to be filled with the Spirit, right? If you're going to do things God's way, the only way is to be filled with the Spirit. And why is it hard? Because here's why. Because here's what marriage involves, okay? Take two people, okay, that in their natural state are rebellious in every way and completely self-centered. Two entirely different genders, two entirely different worldviews, two entirely different personalities, bring them together and say, it's gonna be awesome, is crazy. It can't work without God. The moment you say, I do, you have irreconcilable differences. Everybody does. That's why God has to give us instructions. And this is what he does. And so he's going to talk to the wives first, and then he's going to talk to the husbands, and I'm going to give equal time to both. Okay, so what does he say to the wives? He says, in the same way, you wives. Now, what's this in the same way? In the same way as what? In the same way as who? In the same way as Jesus that you just read about in verses 21 through 25 of chapter 2. This Jesus, who had committed no sin, nor was any deceit in his mouth. While being reviled, he did not revile in return. And while suffering, he uttered no threats, but kept entrusting himself to the one who judges righteously. This Jesus, who was mistreated by the people that he loved, entrusted himself to the Father. He didn't say, Dad, get him. He said, Father, forgive them, for they know not what they do. He was mistreated. He was hurt. He was spit upon. He was mocked. He was beaten. And what did he do? He didn't revile in return, but he entrusted himself to the one who judges justly. In the same way, you wives, be submissive to your own husbands so that even if any of them are disobedient to the word, they may be won without a word by the behavior of their wives as they observe your chaste and respectful behavior. It means this, wives, number one, relinquish control of your husband. Relinquish the control of your husband. Only a Spirit-filled wife can do this, right? The tendency right after the fall was for the non-Spirit-filled Eve to control her husband, right? Submission is the opposite of control, okay? So you would have to do a self-study and find out how is it that I desire to control my husband? Control means this. I care about the outcome and I'm gonna get him to do it my way and I know if I do these things, it will go my way. So I'm gonna act that way because I have to make sure that I can trust this guy. So I'm gonna control him. You don't get to control your husband. You get to submit to your husbands. Now remember, when we talk about submission, we're not talking about less than, we're talking about unity. Does Jesus know anything about submission? The Father and the Son are co-equal. They are of equal value. They're both God. And what did the Son do? He submitted himself to the Father in everything. He said, I only do what I see the Father doing. It doesn't mean you don't have a say. It doesn't mean you don't have a voice. It doesn't mean you don't speak out. It doesn't mean you tell your husbands, I think you're wrong. It doesn't mean I don't want to do that. Didn't that what Jesus said in the garden? Didn't Jesus plead his case with his dad? I don't want to do this if there's any other way. I mean, okay, but Father, not my will, but yours be done. He entrusted himself to one who judges justly. Now, here's the problem. Without being Spirit-filled as a man or a woman, it's impossible to fully submit to Christ, and we're all called to submit to Christ, and we're all called to submit to one another in love. I mean, that's hard enough knowing that Jesus Christ is perfect and he's loving and he's awesome and he has my best interest. I get that. But I know what you wives are thinking. Yeah, but that's Jesus. That's hard. Have you met my husband? I know him. He ain't no Jesus. Like, I can trust Jesus, but this guy, he ain't Jesus, and he ain't like him, and he makes dumb decisions, and he does stupid things, and if I'm not there controlling him, we're going to go off the cliff. No, you're not. Because God goes to work when he sees your heart be submissive to that which isn't perfect. God has a way of coming in and changing your husband when you relinquish control. Because as long as you have your claws in your husband saying, it's going to go this way, and I'm going to make this happen, I'm going to do this, God's like, okay, you go ahead and do that. But when you're ready for me to step in, just submit to him and I'll go to work in your husband's life. Now notice what it says here, because some of you are saying, well, my husband's not even a Christian. Well, that's why God wrote the word. He says, in the same way, you wives be submissive to your own husbands, so that even if any of them are disobedient to the word, that means you may be married to a non-believer, or you may have become a Christian after you got married and your husband's still not a believer. Or it may be that you married a Christian guy, but just because you married a Christian guy, this is a great place for an amen, ladies, it doesn't mean that he's 100% obedient to the word all the time. For three of you, amen. Okay, my wife said amen, right? It means this. We tend to think, I'll submit if he's perfect. If you submit when he's perfect, you'll never submit. And this is not the pastor. This is not some man telling you better do this. This is the throne room of God saying, if you want health in your marriage and you want my blessing on your marriage, this is what I'm commanding that you do. This is God saying for women. And notice what he says. Wives, submit to your own husbands. Your own husbands. You don't have to submit to every single guy that you see. It's your own husband. It's a marriage call. That's what it is. So that what? Because marriage is a picture of the gospel. When you have a spirit-filled man and a spirit-filled woman allowing Jesus Christ to fill them and use them, you have a picture of the gospel to the world. When you have only a wife or a husband, then you're demonstrating the gospel to your non-believing spouse, so that husbands can be won over without a word by the behavior of their wives as they observe your chaste and respectful behavior. It means when you act pure before the Lord and you're showing submission to someone who, quote, doesn't deserve it or isn't responding well, guess what? God can use your witness in the marriage to lead that man to Christ, or if he's a believer, can win him to start refocusing his heart, realizing he's not walking with the Lord the way that he needs to walk. Now, let me tell you something about men, just so you know, ladies. Here's what men have a hard time responding to, okay? Ladies, when you, it's okay to tell your husband, my wife's good at this. She tells me when I'm wrong. She's direct with me. I know she doesn't look like she is. She's very direct with me. She's very clear. I respect that. I know that. And by the way, husbands, we'll get to you in a minute. When your wives tell you something, I've learned this over 14 years of marriage, 99.9% of the time, I need to listen to what she's saying. And if you're a smart husband, you'll do the same, all right? But here's the reality. When a woman is in a marriage and all she does is talk and complain about what a lousy husband she has, here's what it sounds like to a man. Go watch a Peanuts cartoon and listen to the teacher. Remember that teacher? Womp, womp, womp, womp, womp, womp, womp, womp. That's what it sounds like to a guy. So you think you're having great impact by telling him what he needs to do, and you better lead family devotions, and you need to go to church, and you better start doing this. He hasn't heard a word of anything you're saying. What wins over your husband's heart, according to the word of God, is you submitting to him, you serving him, you respecting him, you being pure. And I know what you're thinking. He doesn't deserve it. The text doesn't say do it when he deserves it. The text says, based upon the authority of God's word, here's how you're to live so that God can go to work in your marriage. You have to be filled with the Spirit to be able to do this. It's not difficult. It's impossible without the Spirit of God. Amen? It's the opposite of control and manipulation. Now, singles, you might say this. If you're listening to this, if you're a single lady in here and you're like, I never want to do that, you have a choice. Don't ever get married. There's nothing wrong with not getting married. As a matter of fact, there's a lot of benefits to not being married. Singleness is not a curse. There is a blessing to singleness because you have time and you have independence and you can do things. So if you're hearing this and saying, there's no way I ever want to submit to any man, then stay single. There's nothing wrong with that. It's a noble thing. But know this, if you're choosing to marry, this is what God says that a spirit-filled wife needs to be. Let's continue. The second thing is, how about this? Wives, not only relinquish the control of your husbands, but wives, reverence your character. Reverence your character. Notice what he says in verse 3. Your adornment must not be merely external, braiding the hair and wearing gold jewelry or putting on dresses, but let it be the hidden person of the heart with the imperishable quality of a gentle and quiet spirit, which is precious in the sight of God. In other words, this, don't take your cues from the world, ladies. Notice what it says. It says, do not focus merely externally. There's nothing wrong with wearing makeup or braiding your hair or wearing jewelry or dressing in fine clothes. Here's what God is saying to the ladies. Don't make that your primary focus. Now, I'll say this probably a couple times in this sermon. I'm not an expert on women. Never will be. Quit giggling. I'm not. I know I'm not. Right? But I do know enough to know that if there's a general consensus of women, that one thing almost all women struggle with is their identity and how they look. Right? And every magazine presents itself to you to let you know if you just did this or took this pill or wore this makeup or did all this stuff, you know, then everything would be great and you'd live longer, you have less wrinkles, you do all that stuff. Do you ever notice there's not a lot of commercials like that for guys? Do you know why? Because we guys, we can look in a mirror, look absolutely awful and be like, dude, I look awesome, right? I mean, that's just how we're wired, right? Ladies, your heart, your problem is your heart because you want to be cherished. It's how God made you. It's unique to who you are. You're made different than we're made as men. Men, just our problem is our ego. It's our head. So ladies, in the same way that you have this insatiable desire to feel honored and loved and be told that you're beautiful, it's how you as ladies speak to each other when you wear a certain kind of clothes. Oh, you really look good in that dress. Or, wow, you really did your hair nice today. We as guys don't talk to each other that way. If somebody came up to me today and said, Jeff, I really like that shirt. You looked really nice today. I'd be like, that's weird. And if a guy told me, man, your hair looks really awesome. I'm like, I know. That's why, right? We don't do that, but you do because that's how God made you, and it's awesome that you want to be cherished, but here's what God's saying. Don't focus merely on the external. Focus on the internal. Focus on that which is honoring to the Lord because that's what's precious to Him. That's what the Lord notices. I would say it more bluntly like this. If you're going to take 2 hours to get ready in the morning before you leave the house so that you present yourself, then spend that much time before the Lord preparing your heart for Him as well. It means what God values in your marriage and what God values in women. God doesn't look at the outward appearance, but the Lord looks at the heart. Develop your character. Grow in your character. Singles, just know this. If you're a single lady here, you can grow in your character long before you ever get married. Ask the Lord to develop you and develop a heart of a woman that has that inner beauty, that inner spirit that loves Jesus Christ with all that she is. That's what he's saying here. He's not downplaying good looks. He's not downplaying wearing jewelry or makeup or anything like that. He's like, don't make that merely your thing. Don't just look at magazines and say, if I could only look like that, if I could only be that. And don't live for the applause of men. And don't live for the applause of your husband, right? Live for the applause of the Lord Jesus Christ, where He sees your heart and says, that's my girl. I see what you're doing and you're beautiful to me. Amen? That's what he's saying. So he said, wives, relinquish the control of your husbands and reverence your character, this pure character, this meekness that you're called to be. And then third, he says this, wives, you're called to respect your husband. Notice what he says here. Verse 5, for in this way, in the former times, the holy women also who hoped in God used to adorn themselves, being submissive to their own husbands. So he's repeating what he says. This is how they adorn themselves.
13: 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And before you go, remember that when you give to Brave, you're not just supporting a ministry, you're advancing the gospel. 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
4: It is so easy to be anxious and to worry about the future because we don't know what's to come, but we're actually called to do the exact opposite in the book of Philippians. My name is Wyatt. 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If you're feeling anxious today, go read Philippians chapter 4. verses 6 and 7. It says, "Do not be anxious about anything, but in everything by prayer and supplication with thanksgiving, let your requests be made known to God. And the peace of God, which surpasses all understanding, will guard your hearts and your minds in Christ Jesus." Take it to the Lord in prayer. That job interview you have coming up, that medical exam that's around the corner, financial concerns, whatever it may be, I know it's real. I know it's scary. You don't know what tomorrow looks like. Take it to the Lord in prayer, and the peace that surpasses all understanding will truly guard your hearts and your minds.
15: God calls us to come alongside people who hurt.
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15: Along with meeting physical needs, says Billy Graham,
16: 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If only we could begin at the root of our problems, which is the disease of human nature that the Bible calls sin. This is why Christ came and died on the cross. The only way to change men is to get them converted to Jesus Christ. The greatest need of our great cities at this moment is evangelism.
15: We can help you find ways to tell your friends and neighbors about a personal relationship with Jesus Christ and how it will change their lives.
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17: While we pray for more of God in our lives, Dr. Tony Evans says we often fail to use what he's already given us. He'll tell us a story about that as we spend 2 minutes with Tony.
18: About every year, they're like $1 billion worth of unused gift cards. $1 billion of gift cards that people haven't used, to the movie, to the store, to the restaurant. They got the card, but it goes unused, so it's wasted money. Do you know Christians have a lot of unused victory, unused help? Not because you haven't been given it by your high priest, it just goes unutilized. This is why Paul says in 1 Thessalonians chapter 5, I want you to pray without ceasing. Draw near. And how do you draw near? He says, in time of need. You don't draw near only in the morning if you need him at noon. You don't draw near only at noon if you need him at 3 o'clock. That means you're praying 5 minutes here and 2 minutes over there and 30 seconds over here and maybe a longer time in the morning or at night. But it means you're in contact with me all the time because I'm your high priest, and that's how bad your need is. In other words, hooking up with him on Sunday ain't helping you on Wednesday. He says, draw near. This is a whole lifestyle of intimacy, lifestyle of connectedness. And what are you drawing near to? He says, the throne of grace. Last time I checked, a throne is where a king sits. And what's on the throne? Grace. Calls it a grace throne. Like the sun dispenses heat, God's throne dispenses grace. And he's got more grace than you can use.
17: If you're ready to experience that grace for yourself, visit TonyEvans.org and click on the word Jesus in the top menu. Dr. Evans will walk you through everything you need to know about being a real grace-filled Christian. Then join us next time for 2 Minutes with Tony.
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0: We went from me being just kind of like the bad guy all the time, because I was the one that was saying, your time's almost up, you know, to where then it was a little bit more freedom. He was choosing to step away from the video games at times when he could have been playing.
1: Are you ready to talk to me? My name is Deborah Falada, and I'm a licensed professional counselor, national speaker, and author. The purpose of this podcast is to have on-air, authentic counseling style sessions where we talk about how people are really doing and give my guests and callers an opportunity.

0: Today on the podcast, I am so excited to have Nicole from South Carolina calling in. Nicole, it's good to have you.
1: Thanks, Deborah. I'm glad to be here.
0: Thanks for joining us for this family and parenting series. Before we dive into your question, why don't you tell people, and I always love to hear this, how did you and I first get connected?
1: I had heard about some of your books and I found you over on Instagram. The first book that I read of yours was True Love Dates.
0: Oh, wow.
1: And that really helped me in a difficult season.
0: Yeah.
1: And so kind of worked through a lot of emotional trauma that I was going through from past relationships.
0: That's incredible. Okay.
1: So I just follow you on Instagram ever since.
0: I love that. And you look really familiar to me. Like Your face just looks familiar.
1: So when, you know, we're friends on Instagram, so I follow you. So I saw that you were in California around the time visiting with your family. Around the time I was visiting my sister in California, and it just so happened that we were on the same beach on the same day when we were both, you know, traveling. And so I had seen that on Instagram that you were kind of in the same area that we happened to be in that day. And then I saw your family on the beach.
0: Wow.
1: And was like, I know who that is. And it was a little nerve-wracking to meet a celebrity like yourself in person. But I did come up and speak to you because I wanted you to know that like your books and your podcast and everything has had a positive influence on my life.
0: I totally remember that moment. And I knew your face looked so familiar. You just have such a friendly, familiar face, but it makes so much sense. I just remember that moment. My kids were running around the beach. It was kind of windy. And chilly. And I remember you came up to me and said that you're from South Carolina, but you were just, you happened to be in California. It just felt like such a God moment when he just connects his people to one another in that way. And I always, it's such a privilege for me to be able to get to meet you in real life. Yeah. So we didn't even get to talk that much then. So I'm so excited that you found your way to the podcast and that it worked out. You know, we didn't know that when we chose your call. So this is really cool to see how God kind of orchestrated it and that we get a good chunk of time to just chat. This is great.
1: Yeah, it's the meeting we didn't get to have where we sit down and
0: exactly,
1: have coffee.
0: Exactly. That's amazing. Okay. Well, I'm so looking forward to this. So tell me a little bit about, first of all, your family dynamic currently. Are you married? Do you have kids? If you do, what's their age range?
1: So I am married now. We've been married for 3 years and we are like a Brady Bunch. We have, my husband has 3 kids and I have 3 kids that we brought into the marriage. We don't have any together. Don't plan on having any together. So my stepkids are 20, 19, and 17.
0: Okay.
1: And then my kids are 20, 16, and 11.
0: Wow. That is quite a spread. First of all, how on earth do you have a 20-year-old? Like, you look 20.
1: Well, thanks.
0: This is incredible. Okay, so you have how many adult children?
1: 3. And two who are away at college.
0: Got
1: so they're living the college life. And then one who lives at home with us and works full-time.
0: Okay, great. And then you've got a 16-year-old.
1: And an 11-year-old.
0: An 11-year-old as kind of the tail ends.
1: Yeah. And so we do have some joint custody, joint parenting, like co-parenting factors in there as well. But mostly just when they're at my house, you know, we do, their dad and I do co-parent well as far as we both have similar standards and things for their behavior and, you know, rewards and punishments and things like that.
0: That's so helpful. I mean, it doesn't always work out that way, but when it does, thank God for it. So technically, you are parenting day-to-day an 11-year-old and a 16-year-old. Did you say there was a 17-year-old as well?
1: Yes.
0: So an 11-year-old, 16-year-old, and 17-year-old that you're kind of day-to-day parenting?
1: Right.
0: Mm-hmm. Okay. And then the other three are kind of doing their thing, adult children.
1: A lot of, it's this weird like switch to now we're more of just like helping guide them. I mean, not to say we don't hear from them every day or at least every week to just offer some guidance and stuff, but it is, you can feel the shift.
0: Oh yeah. The role changes from, I don't want to say the word control because that seems so intense, but when your kids are little, I mean, you do have a lot of control. Like you get to do this, you can't do this. And it slowly begins to shift

0: more to influence.
1: Yes.
0: You know, not control, but influence. Like, I'm still connected to you. I want to influence your decisions. I have opinions and thoughts and encouragement and affirmation, but it looks a little bit different when they're adult children. And I think the 16 and 17 year old, it's tricky because you're in the middle of both worlds. You don't have full control. You don't have full influence. Like, it's just a little bit of both. So what's the main question on your mind?
1: So with my 16-year-old specifically, he's a boy. And so we have seen this shift in our parenting of having to learn, like, it shifts your whole mindset is like, not that long from now, he's going to be, you know, just 2 years from now, he's planning to go to college. He's going to be living on his own and kind of having to have self-control on his own.
0: Right.
1: So how do we help him with that when technology is involved? Specifically video games. We've done a lot of different things over the years when he was younger, as far as really strict with minutes and things like that. This summer was kind of, we got really, you know, just we're really having a hard time with it. So I sort of shifted and said, you can play as much as you want, as long as you're being responsible with your time. You're still getting up. You're still going to work, doing those things. I just want to make sure, you know, sometimes we don't know until a couple years down the road how it worked for us, but I just want to talk to a professional like yourself about what is the best way to have balance in this with the end in mind.
0: Let's start with, how did the summer go? How did the approach of, you're free to engage with video games? That's the freedom. But the boundary was, as long as you're going to work, doing your chores, being respectful, like doing what you need to do, you've got some freedom. Then as long as we see that you're doing what you need to do, you have freedom to play video games. It's like in your court. It's up to you. How did it go?
1: As far as the video games go, and with the expectations we put in place, as far as, you know, doing what you're asked to do with a good attitude, you know, spending time with the family, reasonable amounts, always coming to dinner, like we always share meals together. And so he did well with all of that. Of course, he played more than I would have wanted him to. But again, I'm trying to let go of that, you know, not counting minutes and stuff and going, oh, how many minutes a week is he on? But so he did really well with the expectations we put up.
0: And was able to work and do what he needed to do, get there on time, wake up when he needed to. Mm-hmm. So to me, that is a really good sign at age 16. And I think, you know, you had mentioned that you kind of waffle between being really strict to being really free. I don't consider what you're telling me really free.
1: Okay.
0: I consider it freedom within limits.
1: Okay.
0: Because it's not like, That's true. You can play as much as you want, period. You can stay up till 5 a.m. You can miss work in the morning. You can miss dinner. You don't have to go to church. You don't have to. That's complete freedom with no boundaries. Your boundaries are, hey, we're giving you this freedom, but there's conditions to the freedom.
1: Right.
0: And the conditions are A, B, C, D, and E. And to me, that's a very healthy approach because it does give him some autonomy. And if he starts missing dinner, if he starts sleeping in and missing work, if he starts neglecting his chores, then that freedom changes. So it's freedom within limits. And I actually like that style of parenting because it starts with the positive. It starts with the affirmation. It starts with the freedom. And your level of freedom is up to you rather than them feeling like my level of freedom is up to my parents. No, your level of freedom is up to you based on, are you able to maintain the responsibilities that you have in life? And if the answer is no, I'm not able to, then you are choosing to have less freedom with your video games. Like when you kind of frame it like that, versus a punishment, it changes things. You're almost looking at the positive of the freedom that you get if you get to do all of these things rather than the negative of what we're going to take from you if you don't do all these things. And I feel like that actually makes a big shift. It puts the ownership and the responsibility on him. And the key with this, though, is once you start seeing things slipping through the cracks, then there has to be follow-up.
1: Right.
0: I think where parents go wrong is maybe they start with that approach, but then things start slipping through the cracks, like, oh, he's not at dinner tonight and he's making excuses and he didn't do his chores and he's being late for work. And we just kind of continue to let it go rather than revisit, tweak, mm-hmm. adjust, you know, hey, here's what we're seeing. So we have to adjust it in this way.
1: Yeah.
0: So I think that's a really great
1: staying
0: approach.
1: Staying vigilant in the freedom.
0: Exactly. Like in the boundaries that you're setting.
1: Yeah.
0: Like, hey, mm-hmm. we're going to respond this way if we see things slipping because we care mm-hmm. about you. And so as long as you're able to own it and as long as you're able to be responsible for it, you have freedom. Freedom and responsibility go hand in hand. The more responsibility you have, the more freedom you get. And that's how it should be. But then the opposite is also true. The less responsibility you have, the less freedom you have. And that's why even with different children, it's like, well, why does he get to have freedom with his video games? And why does she get to stay up late and I don't?
1: All the time.
0: Because more responsibility equals more freedom. And if you're ready for more responsibility, if you're ready for more chores, if you're ready for more expectations around the house, if you're ready for more expectations with your schoolwork, then you may have more freedom. But they're connected. Freedom and responsibility have to go hand in hand. And the less responsibility I'm seeing, the less freedom that has to happen. People are always asking me, where do I find a good counselor? At the Deborah Falada Counselors Network, we want to help you navigate through any difficult season you might be facing. 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How do you feel like your relationship was with him this summer? Just if you just kind of focus on relationally.
1: I think that I would say that is, again, the time that he spent on the video games was more than what I wanted, but relationally, it really helped. Because we went from me being just kind of like the bad guy all the time. Because I was the one that was saying, 5 more minutes, your time's almost up. Are you done? You know, are you done yet? You're supposed to be off, you know, to where then it was a little bit more freedom. And I did find him choosing, like, we started trying to set, like, we would go on an evening walk together.
0: Yeah.
1: You know, and he would say, if maybe I didn't suggest it today, he would say, are we going to do that?
0: Wow.
1: You know, so he was choosing to step away from the video games at times when he could have been playing.
0: I love that. And I hope you really recognize that, make a big deal out of that. Let him know how much it means to you that he is showing responsibility and choosing to be with family and choosing to have boundaries with his own devices. Because he could have just been like, nah, I'm just playing. I'm good, Mom.
1: Not to say that he's not always, you know, it's not everything, but I did appreciate, like, I did notice that.
0: Exactly.
1: You know, when I reflect back.
0: And that's the key. You want to catch those moments.
1: Yeah.
0: You know, when it comes to parenting him at this age and stage, you want to call out the good that you are seeing and affirm it so that it grows. I think oftentimes we're good at calling out the bad that we're seeing because we're terrified and we don't want the bad to grow. So we end up talking about that more than, hey, I'm really seeing responsibility. Thank you for unloading the dishes before I even had to say anything. Thank you for coming downstairs and spending time with us when you could have just been hanging out upstairs tonight. I love spending time with you. It means a lot to us to have your presence. It just adds so much to our family. Thank you for, your maturity. Thank you for, like, I'm seeing all the good, and the more you call it out, the more it grows. It's that positive affirmation. Not to say you're never going to call out the negative, but man, we definitely get it flip-flopped with parenting because we're so fearful and cautious, and we don't want them to mess up, that we end up spending more time calling out the 10 things that we didn't like today rather than the 10 things that we did like, you know, because we take those things for granted. It's like, oh, well, you're supposed to be doing these things, but call it out, you know, make a big deal of it. Make him feel like he's seen and noticed, appreciated, valued, loved, wanted. Because then it's like, oh, I love when you are with us on these walks. I love your opinions. I love chatting with you. I love hearing all the random things you're learning. This is a stretch for some of us moms, but even connecting with him on the things that he loves, like, I can't tell you how many Minecraft conversations I have had over the past month. And I'm like, I really don't care about Minecraft. Or NFL conversations about Saquon Barkley and all of these things. And I'm like, okay, this is not my world of interest, but I am interested because I'm interested in you. Like, what have you been, who have you been playing with? And what have you, you know, what levels are you at? And teach me what's the idea behind this game? And how would you make it better? If you could make your own video game, what would that look like? And just finding a connection point, being intentional about entering his world. You know, sometimes we literally just play Mario Kart with the kids because the boys, that's just, they love it, you know?
1: Yeah.
0: And I want them to remember me in their world as well. Like, I'm not going to play video games every night for sure. But at the same time, I want to connect with them. I want to show them that I love these things because I love you. Like, this is a string that connects me to you. And therefore, I want to be a part of it. I want to hear about it, you know? Just like I want them to sit and engage with me when I'm talking about random things like the book ideas I have or what I'm working on. And maybe they don't care that much, but they care about me. And so they listen and engage. And so it's that type of intentionality with him. And what a sweet age, 16, like a young man. He's still a boy, but he's kind of a man. And he's got a couple years till you launch him into the world. And you're absolutely right. You're not going to be there to say, one more minute, five more minutes.
1: Yeah.
0: Should you be doing this? Do you need to go shower? Should you brush your teeth?
1: Yeah.
0: Because as long as he does what he needs to do in his time and his way, you know, maybe it's okay to have that freedom and that flexibility. And maybe that adjusts now that the school year has started, you know? Okay, now the expectations look a little bit different. Summer, there was a little bit more freedom because, you know, you were meeting your responsibilities, but also the responsibilities were less. So now that school has started, what could that look like? I think it's really good, instead of telling them at this age, to sit down and have a conversation with them where they're part of the solution.
1: Okay.
0: Like, hey, here's the problem that I'm seeing. Let's find a solution. You know, not that you have a problem currently, but just even if there becomes a problem of like, okay, let's sit down and talk about this. Like, how can we solve this together? Because my heart is for you to succeed and your heart is for you to succeed. And my heart is for us to have a good relationship. So how can we solve this together? What could this look like throughout the school year? What are healthy expectations we can have of you that you feel like, yeah, I can do that. You know, how could that look? And so, you know, in our world, we've been letting our 13-year-old stay up a little bit later than usual. And we've been watching The Chosen series with him and my daughter, who's 15. But that actually comes with some responsibility. Like, if we're going to do this in the evenings together when the younger boys go to bed and we're going to have this special time together and we're going to watch this series together, that freedom comes with some responsibility. And as long as you can keep that responsibility up, going to bed in time, doing what you need to do before bedtime so that everything's ready for the next day, as long as you're keeping up with those things, we will have that freedom. And that will be a really fun activity. But if things start to shift and that responsibility starts to shift, then the freedom also has to shift. And sitting down, even with our 13-year-old, having these conversations with him preventatively. I think oftentimes we react after it goes wrong, and having these conversations with him in advance. And I think it also makes him feel mature. Like, they're sitting down and asking me to help come up with a solution. Because ultimately, when he's out in the world, guess who has to find solutions to his problems?
1: Yeah.
0: It's him.
1: Yeah. You know? That's one thing that shifted, is just having these older kids, you know, we're still guiding and helping, but so much is just, if you think you have control of your kids, wait till they go to college. You know, you just, there's so much that goes on that you don't know. And you really have to trust God and trust that you've done a good job, like instilling good values in them. And so, yeah, it definitely shifts for my younger kids how I view parenting now.
0: Right. And to be honest with you, the biggest factor in your influence over him, your 16-year-old, is your relationship. Your relationship is the control system that allows you to still have influence in his life. Like, it can help shift him this way or that way. It is like the strings that connect you, so that if you go this way, he goes this way. If you go that way, he goes that way. You're still connected by relationship. And that is the main thing that builds influence in his life. If you have no relationship, you have no influence. He doesn't care what you think. You know, so even considering the next couple years as prime time for building a relationship, so that you have influence when he's no longer in your home. It's like, you really have you're spending these next 2 years, and the goal is to cultivate relationship as much as possible, so that you have as much influence as possible when he's no longer under your roof.
1: That's a good way to think about it.
0: Yeah, but it sounds like you're doing a really good job with him.
1: Thank you.
0: And he sounds like a good kid.
1: He is a good kid.
0: That's incredible.
1: He you know, we all 16, have struggles. You know? Yeah. But he loves video games. He loves cars. But he loves church, too. And he volunteers with church and serves with his youth group. So I'm really proud of him.
0: Spend some time today intentionally telling him all the things that you've noticed, how responsible he's been, the ways that he's serving and showing up for God and for your family that you really appreciate. So let's spotlight those things even intentionally today, and just watch as we water those things with our attention and our affirmation and our validation, that they begin to grow.
1: I think that's a good plan.
0: Thank you so much for sharing a little bit of your family with us. I think this conversation is going to help a lot of people. Well, so good to get to chat with you over fake coffee.
1: Yeah, it was nice to get to see you again,
0: Deborah. I hope I get to see you in real life again someday soon.
1: Yeah, sounds good.
0: Take care. If you want to go deeper with getting healthy and making healthy relationships, go do a deep dive. Check out DeborahFaleta.com. I'm Deborah Faleta, and it was so great being together again today. And I can't wait to talk with you next week. See you then. God loves you so much. Words can't even express it. God loves you. He has a plan for you. He didn't want the world to exist without you in it. Maybe that prompts some questions. Hey, my name's Kim. This is Faith Radio. And we believe that God is a loving father that has a purpose for every one of his children. If you've got questions about God, about being a Christian, or other things that you hear on this station, well, we want you to be able to get some answers. And if you are looking at beginning a relationship with Jesus, text the word FAITH to 41224. 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
6: And I think that comes up in all ages of kids, where you might see what you think is anger, and it comes out as anger, but there's actually something deeper. And this is the same for adults, right? Mm-hmm. I might express what I'm feeling in anger, but what I'm really feeling is I'm afraid in that moment, or I'm unsure. And that's especially true for kids. If they don't know what's happening, if they don't understand what they're doing or what's going to go on next, or, you know, whatever's going on, if they're confused, oftentimes it comes out in resistance.
7: Hear more from Eliza at familyminute.org.

0: If God himself has taken up residence in your life, you can hardly be thinking more of yourself than of him. Hello, I'm Chuck Swindoll. This great paraphrase of Romans is from The Message by Eugene Peterson. It goes on, "But for you who welcome him, in whom he dwells, even though you still experience all the limitations of sin, you experience life on God's terms." It stands to reason, doesn't it, that if the alive and present God who raised Jesus from the dead moves into your life, he'll do the same thing in you that he did in Jesus, bring you alive to himself. Yes, it stands to reason.
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3: It was a couple years after the death of our son Dylan, and I was pretty lost. As you can imagine, completely devastated. My soul, it felt like it was torn apart, and I was creeping into depression. I didn't necessarily know it at the time, but it was becoming a pretty dark place, and that was on one side of it. The other was I was a principal partner in an agency, and very, very busy with that. So I was creative director in an agency. I hadn't done art in at least 10 years.
4: Scott Sample is an artist who has written a book on how each of us can unleash the artist within. But this book was born out of his work within the marginalized community. Igniting the creative soul through art is the topic today on Life Support.
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7: Derek. He was a golden boy.
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9: Extreme domestic violence, multiple rapes.
2: Hey, welcome to Life Support. I am so glad you're here. We're telling stories. That's what we love to do on this program. We talk about how Christ redeems. We talk about how he uses his children to get the kingdom built, and we have one of those here today. His name is Scott Sample. He's an artist. He's an author. We're going to talk about a new book, and he's got a fascinating story. And Scott, it's so good to have you here. Thanks for being here.
3: Hey, thanks a lot, and thanks so much for inviting me.
2: Yeah. So I'm looking at a book called Ignite Your Creative Soul Through Art. Tell me about that.
3: Right. Well, this is a book that was born out of an ask from the Union Gospel Mission a number of years ago to basically teach a course to guys coming in out of prison, recovering from addiction, and quite literally coming in off the streets. Mm-hmm. And they had a program to help these guys recover and kind of redeemed through transformation at the Union Gospel Mission, and they felt like something creative would be good in their curriculum, and so they asked me, and they had known about my art and how I have been creating art for a few decades, bringing God into the creative process with me, and kind of transferring that time into more like a time of worship. A time of prayer with God as I'm creating. And so they had seen my work and knew about that and asked me to create a curriculum or come in and teach. And so I said, let me pray about it, because that's kind of what we do when we're not really sure we want to take something on.
2: Yeah.
3: And, you know, throughout that, it was really clear that I need to do this. I'm not really sure why, but I just need to engage with these guys and try to help out the Union Gospel Mission. So one of the first things I did, with kind of lack of time to create a curriculum or develop anything, quite honestly, I went online. And I thought, well, surely out of the 2.5 million books on Amazon, there will be something that I can just buy and use and maybe tweak a little bit. So I started going through basically the whole web, including Amazon, and I couldn't find anything that was a directed kind of module workbook in how you would use the creative process and engage in the creative process, develop that, but at the same time, do it with a connection and in fellowship with God. Mm-hmm. And to me, it seemed like pretty simple or maybe obvious, but there was nothing out there. So I then kind of rolled up my sleeves, and by that time I had already said yes, so I couldn't really back down. And I started developing a 10-module curriculum, 10 because that is the length of the program they were doing, with guys stepping into it at any given time because they were, you know, pulling guys in, guys sure. coming mm-hmm. at all different times. So that is really the birth of it.
7: And you were drawn into art in the first place through a tragedy, and God, you know, and I know I've been where you were, and it's a tough place to be, but God used that to kind of lead you in this direction, right?
3: Yeah, it was a couple years after the death of our son Dylan, and I was pretty lost, as you can imagine, completely devastated. My soul, it felt like it was torn apart, mm-hmm. and I was creeping into depression. I didn't necessarily know it at the time, but it was becoming a pretty dark place, and that was on one side of it. The other was I was a principal partner in an agency, and very, very busy with that. So I was creative director in an agency. I hadn't done art in at least 10 years. Mm-hmm. And a friend, Deanna, asked if I'd be willing to do a commission piece for their home painting. And I kind of sat back and thought. And first I thought it was ironic because I hadn't painted in like 10 years, but mm-hmm. I seemed like a creative guy. So she asked if I would do that. And I said, sure, I would do it. And with the lack of time and kind of saying yes already to this, I needed to do it in a time where I could carve it out and carve it out each day. And that became this early, early morning, sometimes between 4 and 5 a.m., where I would get up before everybody else and go into the studio and create and start painting. And I said yes to it also because at the time I was searching back into my faith and this relationship with God. And after the tragedy with Dylan, we weren't part of any church at the time. My belief was strong, but I had kind of wavered from reading the Word every day, and I wanted to bring God into the studio with me and mm-hmm. create in prayer, create as an act of worship with God. And so what began then, for the next 20 some years, every day getting up in the morning, bringing God into it, became really, really important to my soul, my creative self, but also just kind of my well-being.
7: Yeah. You know, you're, as you said, a creative type person. I'm not really. I can create, like, I can draw a circle. I had to go to the doctor, and they said, can you draw a clock? And I did well on that. but can you describe for me how God comes to you and how you integrate God into that process of creating.
3: Yeah, and I'm so glad you told me about the clock and the circle. You know, circles are not easy to do, by the way. So
7: thank you. Thank you for that encouragement.
3: Yeah. But I go back to my first day standing in front of a room packed full of these guys who were looking at me like, this is crazy. I haven't held a pencil since I was in second grade. These are stories the guys later told me, you know, through teaching for a couple of years, that most every person that was in that class with me felt the same way you did. And every single class, I would start with this, and that is, we have a creative God. He is all about love, and he has many facets, but one that I think, especially in the modern contemporary church, we forget is that we have a creative God. Mm-hmm. And all the way from Genesis 1 to the end of Revelations, God is in the business of creating.
7: Yeah.
3: And he creates mm-hmm. not only physical things like the world and all that we see around us, I mean, that's massively creative, but he regenerates and creates new hearts, and he's mm-hmm. creating the life in our souls. And so I really latched on to that right from the beginning, and I took that idea that if God's creative and we're born in the likeness of him, created in the likeness of him, then there must be a facet of us. And I don't mean me,
7: yeah.
3: because, you know, mm-hmm. people kind of always said, Scott, you're so creative my mm-hmm. whole life, you know, and you just get kind of used to it. But everybody on this planet is born with a creative spark, and it manifests in all these different ways. Not everybody needs to be a painter, a drawer, or an architect, or a writer. You're creative in so many things you do
7: right.
3: every day.
7: Mm-hmm. Just to make society function, even, you know, everybody's got to be creating their own thing.
3: Yeah.
7: And in the body of Christ, the same way.
3: Right.
7: Right.
3: And so that connected with these guys, and since then has connected with so many people. This book that I've just finished is a culmination of those years teaching and the 10 modules I created. And now this book is for everybody, and especially those who don't consider themselves an artist. Mm-hmm. And so the book is designed to think about creativity, not as, and again, this is what I said every class period, not about what's hanging finished on the wall that might be framed. It's really all about the process, mm-hmm. that God is in this business of creativity, and he's in the making of, which is the time spent doing it. Now, I think he smiles at the finished product, whatever that might be.
7: Mm-hmm.
3: But I think where he really engages with us is in the creative process, because God is creative.
7: Yeah. The book is Create, Ignite Your Creative Soul Through Art. My guest is Scott Sample, the author. We're talking about his creative process and this amazing book that he's written. So you keep referring to even those who don't think that they're creative. Tell me about that. I mean, how does this book help a person who would say to you, what are you talking about?
3: Good question. And so creativity is born not out of what you do necessarily, but what's inside you.
7: Mm-hmm.
3: And creativity is about the imagination. And it's about thinking, it's about tapping into something deeper in yourself. And how that comes out might be art, right? But creativity is born inside all of us. And this book, through each of the 10 chapters, is based in scripture. So every chapter starts with a relatively small piece of scripture all the way through the Bible, different verses that relate to God creating or making new. And throughout that whole chapter, it sticks with that verse, and like a devotional, it goes deep into it. And then each chapter asks you to tap into what does that mean for you, and how would you express this?
7: And would you see this as healing for somebody who is going through what you did, or someone that might just be feeling lost or struggling? Is this a good way to begin to connect with God?
4: Scott will be back with Pastor Paul in just a moment. If you're interested in supporting Scott's work with the marginalized community, just log on to scottsample.com. It's that simple. And if you're interested in more stories about and by the marginalized community, log on to lifesupportresources.org. 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And all the resources are free. And now back to Pastor Paul.
3: And then each chapter asks you to tap into what does that mean for you, and how would you express this?
7: And would you see this as healing for somebody who is going through what you did, or someone that might just be feeling lost or struggling? Is this a good way to begin to connect with God?
3: Well, I think the answer for that is probably what I saw happen at the Union Gospel Mission, where you could tell when somebody is given this curriculum and they're given a pencil and a sketchbook and they're kind of lost and they don't know exactly what to do or do with it. And through this, I saw people really start to change, like actually creatively come alive. And I don't mean, you know, overtly like this huge thing, but I would hear stories. One guy told me that in like grade school, he had been asked, you know, the class was drawing something and the teacher said, you know, Randy, you're not an artist and you will never be. This is just not good. And from that day forward, he just stopped. He put kind of a silence to that creativity inside of him. And throughout his life, he went through a lot. But what I saw in the class and what he said is that this tapping into creativity and art really did create something new within him, as like this transformation. And part of that was confidence. And to be able to see yourself doing something, creating a relationship with God in that process, and calling it good.
7: Yeah. It seems to me Christians are lacking in confidence in a lot of different areas, and are really hesitant to step into what God has created them to be. For various reasons, we're all fearful of something, or we just don't think, well, I mean, I can see Joe over there doing that, but I don't think I can really do that. But isn't it important for everyone, no matter what your calling might be in life, to step into that with confidence and know that God's going to guide you along?
3: Yeah. And honestly, that is one of the hardest things. One of the sayings that, you know, I use, and this is so true, is that when you look at what you're doing and other people see what you're doing, criticism can kill.
7: Yeah.
3: And that's not just criticism from the outside. Somebody saying, you'll never be an artist, or that's just not good. That's horrible. That's actually really wrong to do that to anybody. But the internal criticism is what kills us. And I think, you know, for even from a Christian standpoint, that internal criticism of, well, I don't know as much about the Bible as you, or you're a pastor, I'm not, you're a priest, I'm not. And so you stop thinking for yourself, and you stop being creative, because criticism kills.
7: Well, Satan's the accuser of the brethren, so he doesn't want you to create for the glory of God.
3: Right.
7: He wants to shut you down.
3: Exactly.
7: Right.
3: And this is, I think, you know, and this is just my personal, like, viewpoint, because I've studied the history of Christianity for many, many, many years is that we've done this to ourselves. Mm-hmm. The arts were very much alive 400-500 years ago within the church, you know, for all the good or not good that came out of.
10: Sure.
3: With the papacy, but the reality with the Reformation is that creativity was scorned and taken out of the church, and art was stripped from the walls and burned. And, you know, we're talking hundreds of years later. I think we're just starting to come back into this.
7: Why is that? Why were believers so afraid of art?
3: Well, I you know,
7: did they equate that with the world or the Catholic Church or that kind
3: of
7: thing?
3: Yeah, and the direct relation to the excesses of the Vatican at that time.
7: I see.
3: Right.
7: Sure.
3: At that time.
7: Right.
3: If there was a Reformation, which is a revolt against, then there needed to be a major change. And mm-hmm. the churches and all of the cathedrals needed to look different. And so what you had was a stripping away that anything reflecting that decadence that came from basically money and power. And unfortunately, that was the high arts.
7: Yeah.
3: And so it swung way the other way.
7: Yeah, the pendulum. Mm-hmm.
3: Pendulum went to Puritanism and how there was nothing in the church, not even, I mean, there was a cross and that's it.
7: Yeah.
3: But what we've forgotten is that art, and when I say art, I mean all of the arts. It's music, it's writing, it's poetry, it's the visual arts, and now video arts and interactive. All of those things tell a story.
7: Yeah.
3: Which is, again, you know, I think the power of Five Stone Media and how Five Stone Media has really done an amazing job bringing story to life. And to me, that's art.
7: Yeah.
3: Well, it's coming back.
7: I'm glad, because you have to go to Europe to actually see cathedrals that blow you away. And I love taking people to Israel, because we go to this Greek Orthodox church where in Bethlehem, and people are kind of critical of it, you know, like, well, this is really gaudy and stuff. And I think, well, you go to church in a box building, you know, like, you know, you become so used to, like, everything is like done to save a buck or something, you know, when you look at those cathedrals and you just go like, wow, like, how did this ever even happen?
3: Yeah.
7: And many times those were built for, you know, for various reasons, but God is glorified when we see who he really is. All right, the books now. You also have a book called Like a Prayer.
3: Mm-hmm.
7: Yeah, tell me about that one.
3: Yeah, so that book was actually a reflection of about 10 years of doing art after the tragedy and the death of our son, Dylan. I started with this commission piece and never stopped creating. And I should say that the word creating, you know, and doing art is kind of a big word. There's a lot in it. And what I was doing was unpacking my faith. And through art, I was asking questions. I was battling it out with God. But honestly, it wasn't, you know, 10 years of creating Jesus on the cross. It was 10 years of diving into scripture, putting that in my art, dissecting, you know, like, what does that even mean? And it's the good things and the hard things. And so Like a Prayer, after I had done hundreds of art pieces, paintings, probably 25 series of art pieces, I kind of had the nudge, you know what, I had done a few gallery shows and things like that, but I need to bring this out, that it wasn't about me and my art as much as it was the story of going through and healing through art. And so every single piece in this book was done after the death of Dylan, and I don't even say that in the book, by the way, because that was a realization after it was published, was, oh my goodness, you know, this book is about relationship with God and the creative process, But really, this book wouldn't be here if it wasn't for the battle I had coming out of his death.
7: Mm-hmm. That's how God works in us and changes us. So two books, like a Prayer. And the new book is Create, Ignite Your Creative Soul Through Art. Where can we get a hold of these books, Scott?
3: Both of them are available on Amazon. And all you need to do is just type in Scott Sample, and both of my books will come up. Or you can type in Create by Scott Sample, or Like a Prayer by Scott Sample.
7: Okay. One quick question. You have 1 minute to answer this. Ready? How have you changed in the last 20 years?
3: Oh, I have 1 minute.
7: Yeah, 1 minute. Go.
3: Closer to God, mm-hmm. and definitely there's a peace in my heart and a creative soul that's ready to just engage and explode.
7: Well, that's great. And this helped you. Your
3: yes.
7: art helped you. And so if you're listening right now and you're going through stuff, maybe you're going through a tragedy, maybe you're losing something valuable to you, maybe you've been laid off, and you say to yourself, I don't really have interest in art, but you can still engage with God in different ways. You can go take a walk. You can see what's around you. You can see God in nature. You can pick up a good book, even if it's not a Christian book, and begin to read and see the beauty of the written word. All of these things, or just listen to good music, because God created that too. But it's a great healing tool, and it really it does just change your soul. So, Scott, thanks for sharing all of that.
3: Thank
7: Appreciate
3: you.
7: It very much. So the book again, Create, Ignite Your Creative Soul Through Art by Scott Sample. And we're so glad to be doing this, and we thank our partners for allowing this to happen. 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

0: 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My name is Wyatt. I'm the producer of The Bill Arnold Show here at Faith Radio. 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
2: Hi, I'm John Erickson Tata. My husband Ken is an expert fly fisherman. He loves meandering along a stream to find out which insects the fish are biting. Then he will take out his box of flies and choose one that most closely resembles that insect. He tells me it's all about fooling the fish. If he can present a fly that will entice a gullible trout, you know, bait that the fish will fall for, well, he has snagged himself a very unwise fish. And in a way, the devil is quite the fly fisherman. He looks into his box of temptations, and he chooses one that he has seen us fall for in the past, and then he presents it to us quietly and stealthily. He's hoping we'll be gullible and not see through his scheme. But 1 Peter chapter 5 says that the devil prowls, just like Ken prowls the banks of the stream, searching for weak-minded fish. Oh, friend, don't be one of them. When it comes to temptation, swim the other way.
3: You want things, new things, shiny things. But pursuing things will never satisfy and often harm. People who long to be rich fall into temptation and are trapped by many foolish and harmful desires that plunge them into ruin and destruction. For the love of money is the root of all kinds of evil. And some people craving money have wandered from the true faith and pierced themselves with many sorrows. Growing your faith with 1 Timothy 6, 9 and 10.
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6: 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This is Parenting Today's Teens with Mark Gregston. Mark is the founder and executive director of Heartlight Ministries, a residential counseling program for teens. And I'm Wayne Shepherd. Mark, you've learned more than a few things.
7: Yeah, you know, I have. You know, 50 years is a long time, and it's amazing to me, you know, when you've spent five decades living with teens and helping teens, you pick up a few things. And, you know, I started out as a 19-year-old kid leading a young life club in Tulsa, Oklahoma. No degree, no manual, but just a deep conviction that these kids mattered. And that if I can get close enough, maybe I could, you know, make a difference. And I learned then my first year that communication of the gospel across a bridge of friendship that doesn't stop if they don't respond makes all the difference in the world. And so very early on, I think we just started having a relationship ministry that said, you know, we're going to love on kids. We're going to spend time with, even if they don't respond to us, we're going to continue to do that. And that leads right into these lessons that go hand in hand that

0: just a few moments, but you said it's all about building a relationship with a teen. So talk to parents and grandparents about that.
1: You know, I, Wayne, the crazy thing is some of the concepts that I learned when I was 19, 50, golly, it's crazy to even think about it, 50-some years ago, are the same things that I hold to now. I don't think I'm doing anything different than I did 52 years ago. Maybe we do it in a different place, in a different atmosphere, and have to deal with more stuff. But I would boil things down and say, and this is kind of a rapid-fire response, because if I picked one thing from each month, I mean, we'd be talking about 600 things here. And so to do that's been something different. And so the first thing is this, understand your teen. You know, teens are dealing with more than you realize, and culture is shaping them. Identity struggles are normal, comparison is damaging, and social media is now amplifying all that insecurity. And a behavior is a symptom of deeper issues, and emotional pain often drives poor choices. And so if you begin just understanding your child and understand what they're going through, it changes the way you respond as a parent and keeps you from just managing behavior, and it pushes you to now be more concerned about the condition of their heart rather than the condition and cleanliness of their room. And I think that understanding comes over time with the intent a parent has to say, I need to know my child. The second thing I would tell you, Pete, is reshape your parenting mindset. Like I said, don't be shocked what your teen does. Parenting isn't about perfection. And let go of that control gradually. Let out that rope. Pushing away is a normal part of development. Listening is more powerful than lecturing. Moms, dads, listen to it again. Listening is more powerful than lecturing. Don't force faith. It's got to be personal. They'll pick it up because you've done a good job as a parent instilling it in them. And God promises that he's going to continue to work on your child's heart in the days ahead. So their life isn't limited to you. And so take the long view. Think long term, not short term. Think the long term. Next thing I would say is build strong relationships. Move from a teacher to a coach. Lead with grace, not guilt. Create meaningful moments and prioritize that connection, like even time around the table. You know, even if you eat just once or twice a week around the table, and give respect to get respect. Words that you say can build and destroy. But here's the other thing, too. Your actions can destroy a lifetime of building of character. And so your actions are now speaking louder than words. Ask questions of your child to unlock their heart and model this vulnerability and your ability to apologize when you're wrong. Men, I want you to hear that. Granddads, I want you to hear that strong. When you admit where you are wrong or you didn't do something right, it means all the world to your teens, whether they're your children or your grandchildren.
0: Mark, it's remarkable these lessons you learned so long ago still apply so well today. Teens lead more complicated lives today than ever, but these principles remain strong, don't they?
1: They really do, Wayne. I mean, you know, it's rapid fire, you know, but at one point you just learned that these are the things that kids are dealing with. And if I just embrace some of this, then I can change the way that I relate to them. I mean, people really think this, that their words mean more to kids than their actions. And I would tell you that it's your actions. It's how you love. It's how you engage. And the Christ in you who possesses you will come out. You will give your child a taste of the character of God by the way that you engage with them. And do this. Just treat them like you are treated by God. And ask yourself, would God be doing this right now to me? Mm. You know, I mean, so do something different. You know, even when you come to discipline, it's maybe looking and saying, maybe, okay, we're going to have boundaries and discipline. Discipline is helping a child get to a place that they want to be and keeping them from where they don't want to end up. And so you use consequences to teach, not to punish. Don't overreact. I mean, respect thoughtfully and correction without relationship will never work. It'll just fuel the heated anger that they have inside of them. And I'm going to tell parents this too. Pick your battles wisely. Don't parent out of fear and give increasing responsibility to your child over a period of time. It becomes so key. And I'm going to go back. Pick your battles wisely. There's some things that just don't matter. You know, relationships have been

0: ruined over stupid stuff. Yeah. And so what's the stuff we do today that's ruining a relationship that we need to let go of? It's okay to lose the battle if you're going to win the war. And the war is for the relationship and the heart of your child, so that you have the opportunity to speak truth into their life at a time that they need it most, which is right now. And of course, the last thing I would tell you, guide them toward maturity. Help them grow up. Don't be somebody that's keeping them from growing up. Focus on the heart, not the behavior. So many parents get so wound up in just wanting to control behavior that they forget about the heart. And then they end up taking things personally. And I'm going, bow up. Come on, man up. Come on, mom, step up. This isn't a personal thing. This is a role that you play to help your child grow. It's like training a puppy. You got to be involved in their life. You can't just leave it. But the intent isn't to control their life. It's to teach them so they don't do some things and they do other things. And you find over a period of time, if you do that, that those dogs love you like crazy. And so do the same thing with your kiddos. And I'm not saying treat them like dogs. Don't hear me saying that.
1: No, no.
0: I'm not. But stay engaged even when they resist. Trust is built over time. And pray more than you worry and extend this unconditional love. And here's the last thing I would tell you. Let's encapsulate, 50 years. Don't lose hope. Don't lose hope. And you need to know this, that your influence lasts a lot longer than you think. Engage well, relationship, relationship, relationship.
1: Well, that's a quick lesson, but I'm so glad that you've taken the time to put this in print. Say a word about this book, 50 Years, 50 Lessons, just quickly.
0: Well, yeah, it was a little different, and I wrote it differently. I wrote it like different lessons that parents can learn and grandparents can learn, that you kind of go, we're all involved in their lives. How can we do it better? How can we be used by God more? To give our kids that taste of the character of God that I mentioned earlier. But it's also how to do that in such a way that deepens the relationship. That's what I've been about.
1: So if you are looking to add some new tools to your parenting toolbox, request a copy of this book, 50 Years, 50 Lessons, from Mark Gregson. It's available at ParentingTodaysTeens.org. Mark will talk with a student named Grace next on Parenting Today's Teens.
0: On the hardest days, parents sometimes feel like giving up, but no teen is a lost cause. And if the bad days are outnumbering the good ones, it may be time to get some help.
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0: Hey, Grace, thanks for being a part of the program. It's always fun to have you guys come up. I mean, when you first got here to Heartlight, what was it like? Truthfully.
3: It was rough. My plan was to get on the train and then ride away. So.
0: And people know, some people know because they hear it in the background that we live right next to train tracks. And you can always hear them in the recordings. But through the years, we've had a couple of kids jump on the trains and head out of town, which I think is hilarious.
3: Yeah.
0: I mean, I like riding trains. I just don't want to ride them that way. So you thought about that?
3: Yes.
0: Wow. Why is that?
3: I wanted to escape so bad. I didn't believe that I was here. I was like in denial for my first 3 months being here. And I was like, okay, I have to get out of here. And then one time, one of my staff, she caught me halfway down the stairs and she was like, where are you going? And I was like, oh, just out.
0: So to get away from what?
3: Just from here, because I just didn't want to be here. I was like, I just hated the fact that I was away from home and that I like.
0: And where's home?
3: Montana.
0: Wow.
3: Yeah.
0: Long ways.
3: Mm-hmm. I just didn't
0: That'd be one heck of a train ride, you know?
3: Oh, yeah.
0: I mean, you'd have to go to Chicago and then go over from there. I mean, you wouldn't get back for like a year and a half.
3: Mm-hmm.
0: I'm joking. Okay, so, but what got you here?
3: Well, when I was at home, my freshman year, I was doing a lot of drugs. I was just, you know, hanging out with my friends, just doing all the teenager things. And that's all I wanted to do. I didn't want to do anything else. I just wanted to feel good and have fun. And now that I was
0: just being stupid, or were you hiding something, or self-medicating, or
3: self-medicating for sure
0: because of some trauma, difficulty, hardship in your life?
3: Kind of. As a kid, I was taught that it wasn't okay to feel emotions. So I was taught that I just had to feel good all the time. I had to feel happy. And then I never learned how to feel emotions properly. And then when I got into high school, all I wanted to do was feel numb. That's all I wanted.
0: Because you didn't want to face your emotions?
3: Yes. I didn't know how.
0: Didn't know how. So they were kind of pinned up. Didn't know how. So you just got rid of them by getting high and stuff.
3: Yes.
0: So it wasn't just being stupid.
3: No.
0: It was more, I mean, there was something driving it a little bit.
3: Mm-hmm.
0: Okay. So what happened? What were the incidents that happened that your parents said, okay, we got to do something?
3: I remember very vividly one time I was really high, and my dad picked me up from school and he just kept looking at me, and I knew he knew, and he was like, "Grace, are you high?" And I was like, no, what are you talking about? I'd never do anything like that. And I remember him telling my mom, he was like, "Your daughter's out here getting high, like your daughter's doing this," and she didn't believe me.
0: Wow.
3: And I was like, ooh.
0: Yeah. Ooh. Okay, so your dad does something, y'all find Heartlight, and you're here. So you spend 3 months kind of fighting it. What changed?
3: Honestly, it was very gradual change. Like, at first, I was like, okay, I'm going to work on myself just so I can get out of here. Like, I didn't want actual change. I was just like, okay, well, I want to fix myself so I can get out of here quicker, because I was heard that if you perform, it only holds you back. So it's like, okay, I'll work on myself to get out of here. But then over time, it became less of a working on myself for Heartlight to just like working on myself for me and my family and my friends.
0: Don't you think everybody does that?
3: Yeah.
0: I mean, they kind of fake it to make it the first 2 or 3 months, and then it's okay. Learn how to, you know, do the dance, basically. And then in the midst of it somewhere, it's, wait a minute, this could benefit me. This could help me in some way.
3: Mm-hmm.
0: Has it?
3: It has, actually. I've actually learned to really love myself being here. And that was a really bad struggle for me before I came. It was like, it was so awful. And then I learned how to do that. And I don't know, I just learned how to like live properly, I guess.
0: So did you learn to get in touch with your feelings?
3: Yes, I did. And it was a struggle. I didn't know what I was doing. When I first got here, I didn't know what it was. I was like punching walls and crashing out, and I didn't know what was going on.
0: Wow.
3: It was bad.
0: Well, you're expressing your feelings. You're just doing it in a way that was kind of stupid.
3: Yeah, I just didn't know how. I didn't know what it was. I didn't know how to deal with it at all. So
0: sometimes I think stupid is the inability to know. Sometimes it's just ignorant. I don't know what I'm capable, but I don't know what to do. Mm-hmm. And so people choose those things. And I think, one, you just go, okay, you got to manage that. The other one, you've got to work through. And when you go, okay, man, I haven't learned how to do this. I need to do something different. And it seems like that's happened for you.
3: Yes. Like, there was like a few turning points. A couple of them I kind of just ignored.
0: Mm.
3: But I don't know. One time I was sitting outside with one of my staff, and I was just crying. And I was like, wow, I'm actually like learning how to do this, because I hadn't cried in like forever. No. I hadn't known how to. I didn't know how to feel anything.
0: Yeah.
3: Because, yeah, I was just numb for a year. I didn't know how to feel.
0: You think your counselor helped you?
3: Oh, for sure.
0: Really?
3: She helped me, yes.
0: And how did she do that?
3: She just like, she helped me dig deep and like just learn like the root cause of why I was doing what I was doing.
0: Wow. Well, for anybody listening, that's Courtney, of course, and that's why we have Courtney on the program, because she's a master at that and has been fantastic. She's been a great addition to our whole radio program. And when she helps you go deeper in those things, was it scary? Was it challenging? Or was it something that you just wanted to avoid?
3: It was all of the above. I wanted to avoid it so bad, but I was like, wait, if I'm going to get out of here, I actually have to do this.
0: Yeah.
3: So it was really scary at first, though, because I didn't know what was going on. I'd feel something and be like, oh, shoot, like, what's going on? I'd start freaking out. And it was just, yeah.
0: You ever leave a counseling session with Courtney and go, I hate her, or I don't want to come back, or it bothers me what she's saying?
3: When I was first with her, yes, because she scared me, but
0: yeah, well, she scares me all the time, so it's so it was tough.
3: Yes.
0: Well, that's amazing. Well, you know, I'm excited for you and that you've gotten to that point. It, you know, what you learn now and what you do now will make a huge difference in the choices you make in the future.
3: For sure.
0: What do you think you'd be had you not come to Heartline?
3: Probably either dead in jail or pregnant, honestly.
0: Wow.
3: One out of the three.
0: Wow. It's amazing to me that every parent, I think all the parents that are here love their kids, but it is amazing that they started everything with great intentions, because it's hope, faith, grace. It's all these names of our kids that are so biblical in nature and with a plan for things to go well. Do you think that the challenges that you guys have gone through within your family will keep you apart or help you grow together?
3: Definitely help us grow together, because even though, like, while I was struggling and I was, you know, I was just sad and angry at the world, trying to push everything away and just feel numb, like, while that was so hard, like, I've learned how to do things that, like, you can't learn without having that experience. Like, me and my parents are much closer now. Like, I can tell them things I would have never been able to tell them a year ago.
0: Well, I'm amazed. And it's been fun watching, you know, kind of on the other side of the fence, watching you grow and change and all that. Pray nothing but great things for you and your family.
3: Yeah.
0: You love your family?
3: Oh, I do very much.
0: Think they love you?
3: Mm-hmm,
0: I think they do too. That's so cool. Well, look, thank you for being a part of the program and sharing your heart. I know that people just love hearing you guys share about stuff, and it's fantastic. Thank you, thank you.
3: Yeah, of course.
0: You bet.
1: Grace learned how to go deeper and understand her feelings. Thanks for that conversation, Mark. You know, over the years, if I've heard it once, I've heard it 10,000 times. Mark, nothing you can do can make me love you more. Nothing you can do can make me love you less. That needs to be the mantra of every parent, doesn't it?
0: You know, it does. You know, and what I've found is all the stuff that, I mean, even that line, which is kind of the byline of everything I do, I just believe that to be true. You know, I believe that relationship is the currency of influence. And if you don't have that relationship, I remember all the times that, well, I went to so many football games and basketball games, and it was just to give the opportunity to connect with kids. And then in that connection, they would come to a meeting and I would get to share things with them. And so I had my platform, but I found that I didn't have a platform unless I really spent time engaging with them outside of what I was supposed to do. And I think when they see that you really desire to have a relationship, then they flock to you. And this is what I've learned too. And this is, I would aim it at all these grandparents that are listening, because I think it's so important. You know, gray hair is a badge that attracts kids. And what I have found through the years is that as I've grayed, I've attracted more kids. I mean, they want more out of me now. I mean, I'm 71 years old. You know, I mean, I'm as old as dirt. And there's a part of it where kids are wanting to spend time and ask questions and come to me. And it's because I work hard to have a relationship. And what I do now for kids here at Heartlight, and I have them over to eat, I spend time with them, I get them ice cream, I go, come, let's have a cup of coffee, let's sit down and talk. I take them out to eat. Jan and I talk with their parents. I mean, we're involved with them. And because of that involvement, what happens is it opens the door for you to communicate with them. They're looking for wisdom. They just don't know where to find it. And so they're in a world where they don't have relationships with people. And so because of the lack of relationships, you know, for whatever reason that is, they don't have the opportunities to sit with somebody, and they don't have the opportunity to sit with somebody, so they rely on their own foolishness. And I think that's where the kids don't want to be there. They want to be somewhere else. And so if we're going to help them, I think, for me, what I have learned in 50 years, and I'm talking about thousands of kids in Young Life, you know, thousands and thousands of kids at a camp, you know, the 3,500 kids that live with us. If I boiled it down, it's all about building a relationship so that you can communicate the gospel across a bridge of friendship that doesn't stop if they don't respond. That's key. That's been kind of the theme of my life, I think.
1: Yeah. Well, this has been great, but if you want to go deeper on these lessons, please get a hold of Mark's book, 50 Years, 50 Lessons. 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
0: Hey, moms and dads, especially all you grandparents, you know this, 50 years goes by fast. And if there's one thing I'd want you all to know, all the late nights, the hard conversations, the breakthroughs, the heartbreaks, it's this: relationship is the currency of influence. Not the rules, not the lectures, not the perfectly timed consequence, but none of them work without the relationship underneath them. Teens don't turn a corner because someone had the right technique. They change because somebody stayed close enough, long enough, and earned the right to go deeper. That's the whole game right there. Your teen may be pushing you away right now, but that's okay. Keep building that bridge anyway. Stay consistent, stay grace-filled, stay in the game, because the parent who wins isn't always the strictest or the smartest. It's the one who never stops showing up.
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14: Massive Himalayan flood, the biggest oil deal in world history, and a $17.1 billion social media verdict. Hey everyone, I'm Than Bennett. Welcome into The Equipped. I'm so glad that you're here for the conversation. Those are going to be our three leading headline stories this week on the broadcast. And if you are new to this broadcast, new to this community, we describe ourselves as a gathering of Jesus followers who come together each week around a newsletter and this broadcast to view all things in our world through the lens of the true and the beautiful. And when we say all things, we mean all things, and we exercise that by choosing stories, headline stories, often divisive stories that are sort of inclined and in many ways and places used to pull us apart. We use those stories to try to gain a vantage point by which we can carry the gospel of Jesus Christ into those circumstances and particularly to the people who are most directly impacted by those stories. And we do it by looking through what we call the lens of the true and the beautiful. And so when we come to the end of our time, we will land on something that is beautiful. This segment is always accompanied by an image provided by my wife, Brooke. You can find that at theequippednewsletter.com. This week's image is of bold colors. And very often, Brooke, uses sort of darkness and light contrast together in her artwork. This week is a little bit different. She is using bold colors to depict the topic of the beautiful this week. The topic is bold, and we will land on that at the end of our time together. We're going to contrast that as we start out by standing on truth, by doing something a little bit different. It's not bold. It's whitewash. And the question that we're going to be talking about this week is found in the book of Ezekiel. And here's the question. It is, where is the whitewash you covered it with? I'll explain right now on The True. So the question is, where is the whitewash you covered it with? It sounds like such a bizarre and random question, and yet it comes from the pages of Scripture. It's found in Ezekiel 13:12. And I would suggest to you that it's really a question that is also being asked of you and me today and about our times. Now, in order to explain that, we need to zoom out just a little bit to gain a little bit of context about the world into which this question was asked, who asked it, and who it was being asked of. The book of Ezekiel was written during a time of exile, and many of you likely know this, but both the author Ezekiel and the intended audience, which was a large chunk of the Israelite people, both of them are being held against their will by the Babylonians. Jerusalem was attacked. Many of the Israelites were taken into exile, into custody, were carried off to Babylon. And it is there that Ezekiel is writing this lengthy book. It's a letter of sorts. It's a prophecy. And it contains everything from portions that are identifying what caused the exile, the sins of the Israelite people, all the way up into the promised restoration of Jerusalem. Ezekiel writes in very vivid terms about how Jerusalem will be restored, how this exile will not be forever, how there will be a future for the Israelite people that is not in captivity. And as a whole, Ezekiel is just full of riches for us to glean from. It's one of my favorite books of the Bible. Actually, all of the prophets, I may be partially inclined to some of the minor prophets that are overlooked at times, but Ezekiel is very, very powerful, and there are countless lessons that you and I can draw from it, and a wealth of information that can be applied to our world today. But for today, that's sort of the macro setting. We're going to zoom in on Ezekiel 13. This is a chapter where Ezekiel is excoriating the false prophets of the day. He uses a lot of really vivid terminology for them. In verse 4, he calls them jackals. And in verse 5, a portion that I really want us to focus in on, he says that these prophets, quote, have not gone up to the breaches in the wall to repair it for the people of Israel so that it will stand firm in the battle on the day of the Lord. They have not gone up to the breaches in the wall to repair it. He also calls these prophets liars. He does it repeatedly and really throughout the book. But that portion about not going up to the wall, to the breaches in the wall to repair it, it really leads me to ask our community two questions this week. Number one, have the voices who shape our thinking been to the breaches in the wall? And number two, and this gets a little bit more personal, have I been to those breaches in the wall? These are really pretty sobering considerations when you think about it. We live in this hyper-connected world where all of us have a megaphone. I am using one right now. You hear my voice because I have access to a megaphone, not just a microphone, but social media and radio stations and broadcast signals. But really, all of you have the ability to access a megaphone and to make your voice heard. And as a result of that, many or maybe even most of us use that opportunity to speak out. Now, I would tell you, I think that is in very many ways a good thing. The leveling out of the playing field of who can be heard and voices competing in the marketplace, I think that is largely a good thing when it is properly stewarded. But I'm wondering if you've ever stopped to consider these questions around that. has the voice that is shaping your thinking been to the place of brokenness in society? Does that voice that you trust, does it personally know and has it experienced what it means to serve at the point of need? Is it a voice that is simply speaking because it has access to a megaphone, or is that voice drawing on personal experience? And now turn that lens around and look in the mirror. Have you been to the breach in the wall? Do you know what it means to serve and to meet the needs that exist there? Are you speaking or are you serving? These are questions that I ask of myself as well. In verse 10, Ezekiel is decrying those who have then been to the breaches, but they've repaired the wall by covering it with whitewash. And he warns the people that the wall that is covered in whitewash will collapse, and that when it does, the people are going to ask this question that I opened with today. Where is the whitewash you covered it with? My friends, there are very real fractures in our world and in our culture. They are not just cracks, they are fissures, they are gaps in the wall, they are breaches that must be repaired. There are vulnerabilities that are significant. And the proposed remedies that we need to bring need to be real. There are many proposed solutions that are out there, but so many of them are simply whitewash, and they will not stand when the testing comes. And so this week, as we consider that reality, let's take honest stock of our own lives and of the repairs that we are suggesting. First, have you been to the breach in the wall? Do you know it? Can you describe it? Have you experienced it? Do you know firsthand what is torn down and broken in our culture? Is your speech informed by that experience? What about the voices that inform you? Is it a polished voice that is safe because it is distant from those breaches in the wall? Or maybe is it a bit gritty? Does it have a little bit of gravel in it because it is standing in the breach of the wall? It is dusty there. It is marred there. It bears the marks of knowing about that brokenness. What about whitewashing? Do you live with a facade that is disguising what is broken in your life? Have you accepted the whitewashing attempts as they relate to the societal fissures around you? Will you be shaken when the storms of life tear that whitewashing to the ground? My friend, these are really serious questions. They're dire questions, and they might have a temptation to bring you to a point of discouragement. But we consider them today not because of that, but because the opposite is true as well. There are eternally redemptive and restorative solutions that emanate from the power of the one who has been to the breach and who draws on strength from the one, capital one, who repairs and restores that which is broken. The key for you and for me today is to know the difference. The one who has not been to the breach is an empty voice. It is one that is not informed by the true breaches in the wall. The one who whitewashes over those breaches and minimizes them, he is a deceiver. But the one who stands in the breach to repair it and to do the work is the one you should trust. It is also the one that you should endeavor to be. Because you, my friend, are not meant to whitewash over these fissures. You are meant to be a repairer of broken walls. One of the other major prophets, Isaiah, describes it that way in Isaiah 58:12, and it's what I leave you with this week. Your people will rebuild the ancient ruins and will raise up the age-old foundations. You will be called repairer of broken walls, restorer of streets with dwellings.
15: A
14: catastrophic flood was triggered this week in Nepal when a large portion of a mountainous glacier broke free and initiated a massive land ice and water slide. It's our leading story this week in The Equipped. I'm sure you have heard this news. When the glacier up in the mountains broke free, it actually registered 5.2 on the seismic scale that is usually used to measure earthquakes. But in this case, that glacier breaking free registered on the magnitude of a pretty large earthquake. But the most significant impact by far was down in the valleys. As that glacier broke free, it crashed into the river, clogged up the river for a moment, and then all of that debris broke free at once. It rushed through villages, roaring over banks, and in just moments, it destroyed towns and roads and houses and buildings and structures. More than 1,100 people are confirmed dead. That number continues to climb rapidly. There are more than 4,000 people still missing, and tragically, that number is going to end up much higher, it certainly appears. In addition to the dead and the injured, there are tens of thousands, at least, that are displaced. Many of them have had their homes destroyed altogether. As we speak, search and rescue efforts are continuing. That will eventually transition to rebuilding. It will probably be some time before that transition takes place. Officials in the region say that it is still hard to reach some of the most remote regions. Some of those are among the hardest hit, but are currently blocked by all of the debris that this landslide and flooding has caused. As we zoom out and consider how we as The Equipped should interact with this story, I want to focus in and zoom in on the near instantaneous nature of this event. It certainly adds to the shock of it. You may have seen some of the images that have emerged. Video footage from several different areas shows life as usual at one moment and then just complete devastation a few moments later. And I would tell you that we certainly should be involved in responding to the need. Maybe you are able to go to the region and volunteer in service. That's an option. There are certainly other organizations that will be deploying to the need. And I think 2 Corinthians 9:7 encourages us to give cheerfully to those efforts. Those are ways to tangibly interact with this story. And of course, all of us should be praying for God's hand of care and comfort to be with those who are suffering. But I want to take just a moment to consider the suddenness of this event, because it calls to mind for me 1 Thessalonians 5:1-11, which talks about this moment where many will be living with a sense of peace and safety. But here's what it says. But as they live with that sense of peace and safety, quote, destruction will come on them suddenly. Now, the passage is not referring to a natural disaster like the one in this story. It's referring to a final judgment. But I think the imagery here is much like the imagery of the flooding in this case, where there is a certain amount of oblivious being in one moment, and then final judgment and catastrophe if you are not ready in the next moment. I think it's also a reminder that you and I, as Jesus followers, we should be unafraid. We should be unsurprised by the reality that this coming event happens. We should be unsurprised in that moment as well, because your eternity, my eternity, is secure with Jesus. My friends, so much of our daily stress and our daily effort, it's aimed at things that will not last. And a story like this, as sobering as and tragic as it is, it can be and it should be a stark reminder for us to vest our energies in that which cannot be stolen by a thief in the night. Hi, Faith Radio family. Than Bennett here with a special invitation for you. So much in our world today is screaming for us to be consumed by fear and division and brokenness. But the promise of the gospel means that our foundation is secure. We should live not from a place of fear, but instead our lives should be marked with power and with love and with sound minds. And so every week I'm sending out the Equipped newsletter. 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Again, it's theequippednewsletter.com. I'll see you there. On Monday, the White House announced what it calls, quote, the biggest oil deal in world history. The deal is between the United States and Venezuela, and it gives the U.S. partial ownership of a 100-year lease of 17 Venezuelan oil fields that represent an estimated 65 billion barrels of oil reserves. The deal was signed by U.S. Secretary of State Marco Rubio and U.S. Secretary of War Pete Hegseth. And Venezuelan Interim President Delcy Rodriguez, who was, by the way, installed after former President Nicolas Maduro was taken into custody by the United States. President Rodriguez said the deal, quote, will revive Venezuela's economy and increase government revenue. As we think about how to interact with this story, I first just have to marvel at the wonder of God's creation. What abundant and miraculous natural resources the Creator has bestowed on us. One of the challenges that has long existed for mankind is to determine how to utilize those resources and how to share them or distribute them. But I would just say the mere existence of them in so many usable forms is nothing short of a miracle, and we should celebrate that as we think about this story this week. Next, I want us to think about the idea of a 100-year lease. In Deuteronomy 6, 10 through 12, it talks about cities you did not build, houses filled with all kinds of goods you did not provide, wells you did not dig, and vineyards and olive groves you did not plant. This is a deal, like many economic deals, that is going to have both advocates and critics. But each one of us benefits from things that were done and invested in by those who have gone long before us. And I think each of us should be thinking about how to invest in those things that will long outlive us as well. Think about who will benefit 100 years from now, should the Lord tarry, from the things that you are doing today. And if that's a difficult thing for you to grasp, start by thinking about the blessings that are around you that you enjoy because of something that was invested in by someone who lived a century ago. What are the things from 100 years ago that forethought was used and those things inspire you now? How can you emulate that today in a way that will be similarly reflected on long after your time on earth has passed? It might just be the biggest oil deal in the world, at least according to the U.S. president. But I think it should speak to you about how you can invest in those who will come long after you. Meta, the parent company of Facebook and Instagram, agreed to a massive $17.1 billion settlement. That settlement was with dozens of state attorneys general. This week, the centerpiece of the deal was the $17.1 billion in payments to states that will happen over 10 years. Those are related to claims that were filed relating to teen social media addiction. Now, there was a separate agreement that was settled with the state of Texas, bringing the total monetary figure that Meta will owe to approximately $18 billion. Maybe more significantly, though, Meta is going to be compelled to comply with a series of default child safety features. These are features that will have to be on by default and can only be deactivated by parents. At the center of these claims were internal documents with Facebook that showed the company knew the addictive nature of many of their product designs and decided to deploy them anyway. They did it without disclosing those to parents or users or the general public. And so this settlement brings this wave of litigation to the end. It still leaves open a bunch of other cases. It also leaves open a larger debate about the impact of emerging digital technology on children's and teens. And as we zoom out to consider how we should interact with the story, I would just tell you, I am not neutral on this. I have done work in this space, and I believe firsthand that the evidence shows very clearly that Meta and other big tech companies were very disingenuous with the American people, and as a result, many, especially children, were harmed as a result. And so I come to that story with a bit of that bias. But let's start with the money. $18 billion is a very, very large sum of money. That said, Meta had revenue of more than $200 billion in 2025. And so this settlement is not likely to have a material impact on the company's financial health. But I think the more impactful question is whether or not it can be a catalyst for change in how Meta and other tech companies design and market products used by children. And I think for us as Jesus followers, the more important question is one of personal reflection. We live in an age of great technological wonder with many sweeping benefits. But it can be very easy to overlook the harm that might be occurring alongside those benefits. And so let's ask today, what is truly discipling us? Are we being vigilant to measure, both in volume and intensity, the makeup of our inputs? Does the volume of our digital consumption compare with our time in God's Word? What voice or voices are the loudest, the most constant, and the most persuasive in our lives? And by the way, this is not a exercise of condemnation. It's really a pursuit of liberation. Because every time I engage in this analysis, I find a totality of inputs that does not align with my desired results. And it allows me to adjust those inputs to make sure that I'm aiming towards the result that I intend. It allows me to adjust accordingly. Finally, Matthew 7, 15 through 20 reminds us to distinguish good from bad according to the fruit that is produced. In other words, is something resulting in nourishing or is it poisoning us? And I would tell you, I just can't look at the magnitude of social media and emerging digital technology without acknowledging that, yes, there can be great good, but there is also a mountain of bad fruit here. That must be instructive to us as Jesus followers as we regularly recalibrate our relationship with that technology and especially with the companies who design and market it to us. If the fruit is bad, let's make sure we own how we interact with it so that we can produce good fruit. You should live with bold colors. That is the message of the image provided by my wife, Brooke. You can find it at theequippednewsletter.com if it is not in your email inbox. Look, we are supposed to walk humbly with our God. But as we walk humbly with our God, the Word says that we can be bold as a lion, Proverbs 28:1. It also says that we can approach God's throne room of grace with confidence, Hebrews 4:16. What a beautiful thing it is to embrace humility and to walk humbly, but do it with boldness because you, my friend, have been to the throne room of the Almighty God. I'm Than Bennett. This has been The Equipped. Thank you for being here, and I will talk to you again next time.
5: 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Hey, my name's Kim. 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And, you know, even Jesus' disciples who were walking around with him while he was in the flesh, they didn't always get it. They had questions. Some questions were really deep and good, and some questions showed just how much they had missed the mark. But Jesus has grace for that, and he welcomes your questions. And if you have some faith questions, text the word faith to 41224. 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
17: Hear, O Lord, when I cry aloud. Be gracious to me and answer me. You have said, seek my face. My heart says to you, your face, Lord, do I seek. Psalm 27, 7 and 8. This is Praying Through Scripture. I'm Christina Hannon. The one true God of heaven and earth says, seek my face. Not just his help and not just his provision, but his presence. He is inviting us to be close to him. So let's be like the psalmist and say, your face, Lord, do I seek. Would you pray with me? Father, you are so gracious to us, to offer us nearness to you. You hear us when we cry, and you invite us into your presence. We confess, Lord, that we often seek other things first. We look for our own answers. We try to control things ourselves. We get distracted with social media, all while neglecting you. Father, forgive us. Lord, teach us to seek your face. Thank you that you do not hide yourself from us, that you make yourself known, and that when we seek you, we find you. It's in Jesus' name we pray. Amen. Thank you for joining me today. Until next time, keep delighting in God and seeking his face.
18: 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But pursuing things will never satisfy and often harm. People who long to be rich fall into temptation and are trapped by many foolish and harmful desires that plunge them into ruin and destruction. For the love of money is the root of all kinds of evil. And some people, craving money, have wandered from the true faith and pierced themselves with many sorrows. 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

0: Hi, everyone, and welcome to the Dr. Linda Mental Show. I'm your host, Dr. Linda Mental, the relationship doctor, and I'm here along with my co-host, the other Dr. Mental, my husband, Norm. And every weekend we're here, we're doing life together, and we're glad you've joined us.
1: We are indeed. And sometimes, you know, we sit around in the evenings and we relax and we chat and then we watch a little TV. But you've been on a lot of TV shows, actually. You used to be on a regular television show, and I know that there were times when you talked about this strange topic called fear.
0: Yeah, it was not so strange for most of us.
1: Why is it so... almost every show has a fear factor, right?
0: Yeah.
1: Because it's a dramatic moment. But why is fear so popular as a topic?
0: Well, I mean, so many people struggle with fear. And all of us have moments when we're afraid.
1: Right.
0: And certain things happen to us in life. And we really feel like we're living in fear at that moment. And part of what we want to do, Norm, is talk about what you can do to move out of fear and to move into a faith perspective rather than living in that fear. Because mm-hmm. it's a miserable place to be when you are living and worrying about something that could happen or might happen or did in the past and could reoccur. And so many of our listeners have struggled with fear.
1: It's almost like two kinds of fears, aren't there? The one where something instantly happens, like the lady in Sunday school last week who talked about a dog attacking her.
0: Yeah.

0: kids are both terrified of spiders, so I don't know how that happened.
1: And I don't really understand that one at all, but they are both very afraid of spiders, yeah.
2: Death, I get that one. Failure, I get that.
1: Mm-hmm.
2: War, we haven't had war in most teenagers' lifetimes.
1: Well, it's Afghanistan and Iraq, and there's always a threat of war.
2: Yeah.
1: I mean, and it's in our living room 24/7 or on our phone. Yeah.
2: A lot of teenagers were afraid of heights. I'm not sure how that happens if you haven't felt like you're going to fall, but maybe.
1: Okay.
2: Crime and violence, I get that. The fear of being alone. That one makes sense to me for teenagers.
1: Yeah, it does.
2: And a lot of them had fears about the future and a nuclear war and what might happen toward the end of things.
1: You know, those don't sound like they're exclusive to teens, a lot of what you're bringing up. And whatever fears we have, we really need to be intentional about not letting that fear grip us and interfere with our daily life. Because that's when it becomes problematic, is when it's causing you not to function the way you need to, and it's impairing you in some way.
2: A couple of years ago, there was a bombing in Nashville, and our daughter lives there. How did you react?
1: Oh, my gosh. When I heard that, the very first thing I did was try to get a hold of her and find out where she was and was it near her. And I did have a moment of fear. But what you want to avoid is for that moment then to be a persistent type of fear that whenever she's out and about,
2: you're worried.
1: I'm worried that something terrible is going to happen to you.
2: What about the kind of weird one where you hear a bump in the night? You have that fear at night. You go, what was that?
1: Okay, I got it. So I that one is hard for me because when I was babysitting one of my cousins years ago, I mean, it's like, you know,
2: you were a kid.
1: Eons ago, right? And I remember it was a stormy night, and I was sitting in the living room watching TV, and all of a sudden the door opened up. And it was dark out there, and this door just opened up, and I couldn't see there was nobody there. But Norm, I froze. I was so terrified at that moment, thinking that somebody had broken into the house. And that kind of fear is pretty daunting. And I have to say, it took me a little bit of time to go back and want to do that babysitting again, because I didn't know what that was about. I never did. I think it must have been the wind or something. Maybe I didn't close the door.
2: Sure,
1: I don't know.
2: Sure. You've talked about this 90-second thing. What's that?
1: Oh, the 90 seconds that it takes to sort of calm yourself down. Mm-hmm. So there's a biological reaction that happens with fear. And if you can just wait out the 90 seconds, then your brain has a little bit more of a chance to think, and you can identify what it is, and you can stop that ongoing fear with a few techniques.
2: Okay, but a minute and a half doesn't work when you're in an instant crisis.
1: Right. Well, so what it is, so there's this thing called the amygdala hijack.
2: And, okay.
1: And the amygdala is a part of your brain that is the emotional part of your brain. And that's where it's kind of the fear center of the brain, right?
2: Mm-hmm.
1: So when something bad like that happens, and they call it, you flip your lid, you know, you just get really scared and you don't know what to do. If you can distract your mind at that moment, because you don't know what it is, you just feel bad. But if you can count backwards to 10, if you can tell yourself to name 5 cities that begin with the letter A, at that moment when you're feeling afraid, if you can do something distracting like that, what happens is it calms down that amygdala because it engages the thinking part of your brain. And so when you feel that feeling, even something really simple like deep breathing will get you to relax and calm.
2: Okay. But isn't it true that fear sometimes is a warning system and we need it? Kind of like pain. It tells you that there's something wrong and you need to...
1: Yeah, it's an alarm. It's an alarm that the body... It's a beautiful way God designed us. He built in that alarm system. It moves us to action. But again, when it turns into panic or worry or anxiety, you're no longer reacting to real danger.
2: Mm-hmm.
1: It's anticipated danger or something that you're thinking about that could happen to you. You might get hit by a car. You might get struck by lightning. You might lose your money in the stock market.
2: Mm-hmm.
1: That's an anticipated fear
2: that
1: is not, it doesn't help us in any way.
2: In fact, it's ungodly.
1: Right, because God says what? We all know that verse. What? He hasn't given us a spirit of fear, but a power, love, and a sound mind. And he doesn't want us to live in that kind of fear.
2: Right. Wow. So talk to us a little bit more about some physical things we can do to calm down.
1: Okay, so I talked about the part of the brain that gets activated,
2: right.
1: But there's also this part of your nervous system called the autonomic nervous system. And if you think of that, like that is like a system in your body that is scanning your environment to make sure it's safe.
2: Mm-hmm.
1: So that autonomic nervous system gets ramped up and then it can get calmed down. So some people know the sympathetic nervous system

0: system is the fight flight, you know, the kind of thing where you get scared, you just want to, mm-hmm. you go after it.
1: You have
0: it.
1: To react.
0: Yeah. Right. And then the parasympathetic nervous system is the part that you can calm and you can, it's called the rest and digest system, where you have to calm it down. And those two systems work in tandem. But when one of them gets overactivated and the fear one gets really activated, you have to physically sometimes just engage in something that's going to get you, your body calm. So we mentioned breathing, but you can also do something called guided imagery, where maybe you picture heaven or you picture a beautiful beach or a mountaintop scene, and you focus on all the images in that scene and the senses and the smells and the sounds and all of that. Or you do a tensing of your body, and then you do a relaxing of your body. You're using your muscles to tense and relax. You're basically getting yourself into a calm body position, and that will calm down any fear, because you can't be relaxed and then also aroused at the same time.
1: But that's something willful you choose to do. It's intentional. Have you ever done that?
0: Well, you have to practice it over and over to get good at it. So you know my story of going to the dentist. I had such a bad experience as a child, and bless that dentist who probably didn't know how he traumatized me, but I was terrified of going to the dentist. So I did what we call, I had safety measures. And so that meant that if I went to a dentist, I had to have a fish tank in front of me to visually focus on something. I had to have music in my ears to distract me. I had to have him looking at me. I had to have him be calming and talk to me in a voice that I could understand, you know, and then I was probably okay. And then what I ended up doing was exactly practicing that tensing, relaxing, tensing. And I would practice that about 30 minutes every day, to the point where then when I would get into the dental chair, I could sit there and I could feel my body starting to tense, and I'd go, in my head, I'd go, relax. And I would go into that relaxation state. And I made myself do that over and over. And you know now,
1: I mean,
0: I've had some major dental things like an implant and stuff, which are not pleasant, and I can do it now.
1: So it strikes me that this is kind of following that biblical prescription about taking every thought captive. Is that kind of what this is?
0: So one of the fear responses we're talking about is calming your body down. Taking a thought captive is when your fear originates by your thoughts. So sometimes our body just reacts, but other times it's because we're thinking really awful things and negative things. So that scripture is great, because it's basically telling you to grab your thought and confine it.
1: Okay, the scripture says, God has not given us a spirit of fear, but of power and of a sound mind to take every thought captive.
0: Yeah. So when you have a negative thought, like, well, what if I can't get out of that room? Then what you can do with that is say, okay, I'm going to confine that thought. I'm going to take it captive. That's what captivity is.
1: Confine.
0: It's confining it, taking it captive, looking at it and going, okay, what's a more true thought? What's a more rational thought? Replace that negative thought with something more rational, and your body will calm down, because the way you think impacts the way you feel, which then impacts the way that you behave.
1: That makes a lot of sense. Okay, well, we're going to explore more of these how to get out of fear concepts and turn them into faith. I like that, and we'll do it right after this break.
2: Is every spare minute of your life filled with some activity, event, or demand? If so, you could be suffering from a very common American disease. It's called overcommitment, and it has seeped into every area of our lives. I'm Dr. Linda, the relationship doctor, and yes, I'll admit it, I've fallen prey to overcommitment in my life, just like I imagine you have. Saying no occasionally is the best defense against overcommitment. But if it's too late and you're already overcommitted, here's a little tip to help you make it through. In the busiest days, you can still stop and take five, just for yourself. When your heart is racing and your thoughts are whirling inside your head, your effectiveness just plummets. But if you'll pause right in the middle of all the hubbub, maybe close your eyes, breathe deeply, and remind yourself that the current task will be completed, you'll feel an immediate sense of relief. Then you can head back into the job at hand with renewed focus and energy. And when the next chance comes to overcommit, it comes your way, you can work on your priorities by just saying, hey, no.
1: Hello and welcome back to the Dr. Linda Mental Show. Our topic today is one that we've all experienced in life, and that's the fear factor. I mean, there's just TV shows named Fear Factor.
0: I hate those kind of shows where they try to scare you on purpose. But a lot of people like them.
1: So. Well, I do, and people go to horror movies.
0: I know. It's creepy to me.
1: There's too
0: don't
1: much.
0: Don't write
1: to,
0: me. Don't write me and tell
1: that's
0: me.
1: That's right.
0: That
1: there's too much in life to be fearful of. Why watch more of it, right?
0: Just adds to your problems. That's right.
1: Well, let me remind you before we get back to our conversation on fear that you should check out Dr. Linda's website. It's drlindamental.com. You're going to find there her blogs, her books, and you can connect with her on social media. A great way to know what she's writing about every day is just to follow her on Twitter and Instagram at Dr. Linda Mental. Or at Facebook, Dr. Linda Mental, author and speaker. That's her Facebook name. So I want to go back to something we were talking about while we were talking about fear, but some people in the Christian world want to name the good things and claim them. But in the fear world, if we name our fear, does that mean we've identified it and we can fight it better? I'm not sure.
0: So it's interesting, again, how the brain works, because there's a saying in the neuroscience world where we say, if you name it, you tame it.
1: Hmm.
0: And so the idea is, if you say what the fear is, you're taking your brain out of that feeling part of just that amygdala, that feeling part of your brain, and you're engaging the thinking part of the brain again. So just by naming it, labeling it, your brain comes back online and it can calm you down a little bit. So it is important to talk about what your fears are and to name them. Just labeling them alone gets you started into that healing process. Mm-hmm. And I know it's hard to talk about your fears because then we fear that people are going to not like us or think we're odd or strange. But the more you can really bring it up and you can talk about it, especially in relationship problems, when we're talking about fear of intimacy or fear of being left. I mean, a lot of people that are hearing us now, Norm, you know, had a lot of trauma in their background, and they have these fears of being left or abandoned or rejected, or, you know, that somehow they're going to know me and not want me. Mm-hmm. I've heard that so often in therapy from people. But if you don't talk about it and name it, you can name it and claim it in that way, or name it and tame it, as we like to say. Right. It's a beginning of getting that fear taken care of.
1: Yeah, but what happens when your partner says that you are fearful?
0: Yeah. Or you're the reason for their fear
1: because
0: of the way you behave.
1: Yeah.
0: Yeah. Especially we see that often in narcissistic personality disorders and some of the very controlling people. We've done shows on control. And so, you know, you have to be really careful. But if you don't deal with it, it's not going to get better. So fear doesn't get better by going into the hiding. In fact, that's what the enemy does, right? We know that the enemy likes to keep us isolated and fearful. And it's when we talk to people and we connect with other people and we get help that we do better. So
1: it's almost like bringing it out into the light,
0: yes,
1: right?
0: Which is what is scriptural, right?
1: Sure.
0: Then it can't hide in that darkness. So, you know, if somebody sees you for who you really are, let's take that fear. They're still most likely going to love you if they've loved you and they had a sense of who you are anyway. Mm-hmm. But sometimes it's just bringing that to the surface and then letting the person know that, you know, it's okay to be vulnerable. Now, what you said is that in some relationships, it's not okay to be vulnerable because the person uses it against you. Then that's a toxic relationship that needs to get some help if that's the case.
1: Here's one that's similar to that. What about fear and uncertainty in a relationship?
0: Well, I mean, that's what creates a lot of fear is the unknown and uncertainty. And the truth is we don't ever have certainty about anything, right? And that's where our faith really becomes important, because not even just with our intimate relationships, but in our relationship with God functioning on this earth, we have to realize that we don't have control and there are so many things that could happen. But if you keep thinking about the what ifs, it's going to take you into an anxiety, you know, place. So releasing that control and surrendering that control and staying sometimes in more of a present moment and thinking, okay, what I'm doing today, and God, you're going to walk me through it step by step and you're going to show me the way. I mean, the opposite of fear, I would say the opposite of worry, and this was the main thesis of my book, Letting Go of Worry, was doubt in God. So when we worry, we're basically saying, I'm not sure,
1: I don't
0: God,
1: trust you.
0: I don't know if you really are here, if you're really for me, if you're really going to help me with this. I have to kind of worry this thing through because I'm not so sure I can trust you.
1: Mm-hmm.
0: And boy, when I found, when I figured that out, it was very convincing to me and condemning in some way that I need to let God be God.
1: You know, this seems to me to speak loudly for the need to have a friendship and a relationship with your spouse before you get intimate and fall in love. At least you'd get to know each other, and some of those uncertainties would be taken care of.
0: That's true. And that it does make it, look, that when I was talking about your autonomic nervous system, it's always scanning the environment for safety. Well, when you have a significant other that you feel safe with, then everything in your body calms down, and then you can have these more rational conversations. So again, part of that relationship that you're looking for in a friendship is someone you feel safe with, who you can share with, you can be vulnerable with, you can trust. And we know that's true of God, but we want to have that with other people as well.
1: Right. So we've heard people called conflict avoidant, but are a lot of people just avoiding these kinds of conversations because of fear?
0: Yeah. It's sometimes it's the underlying factor. And again, avoidance doesn't get anything solved. And who wants to live in fear all the time? It's an awful place to be when you're doing that. So again, not avoiding the problem, bringing up the problem, having the courage, maybe getting someone else to help you with bringing that up, a therapist or somebody, but that's going to start the healing.
1: That's good. Sometimes I think we don't consider fear as a thing in our life because we want to avoid it, as we just said, or we want to ignore it. But I remember there's a great quote from President Franklin Roosevelt that he used during his first inaugural address in 1933. And he was in the middle of the Great Depression. He said, "The only thing we have to fear is fear itself." But there's more. He says, "Nameless, unreasoning, unjustified terror that paralyzes needed efforts to convert retreat into advance."
0: There it is.
1: Wow.
0: Yeah, it's a well-known quote when the only thing to fear is fear itself. And it's actually there's a biblical basis for that. Because so many times in the Bible, in fact, 200 times in the Bible, think God's trying to make a point?
1: Yeah, about fear?
0: Yeah, he tells us not to fear.
1: And how many times does he say, "Fear not"?
0: Fear not.
1: The angel always said, "Fear not."
0: Yeah, well, as soon as they come in. Well, I'm glad they say that, because if an angel, you know, popped up in my horizon, I probably would be a little afraid. But it's, you know, there's so many, 53 times in the Psalms.
1: Alone.
0: Fear is mentioned.
1: In one book.
0: Wow. Yeah, yeah.
1: Wow. Well, you have a story of someone we'll call Jenna. And she doesn't let fear get in her way. In fact, she used a psalm to help her overcome it. Tell us about her.
0: Yeah, so Jenna was offered a job, and she prayed about that job, and she felt a peace about taking it. And during her first few months, Norm, she began to notice a lot of problems. And she felt like the organization was somewhat dysfunctional, including her boss, who wasn't really very kind. And she started to get fearful. And she had these thoughts, like, did I make a mistake? Should I have taken this job? And she knew the position was important to what she wanted to do in her career path. So it, you know, she, when she first thought about it, she thought, yes, this is a solid decision. But then all these circumstances started to make her doubt. And there were a lot of obstacles to overcome in that job.
1: So how'd she handle it?
0: Well, she needed to rehearse, first of all, why she took the job. And that she had prayed about this job, and she had a peace going into it. And I think that's real important, because because sometimes when we've had those experiences where we've taken jobs and we knew this is where God wanted us to be, and then we get there and it's really problematic. But I think that's part of the fight, that the enemy, we have someone who's blocking our advancing in whatever way that we are doing, in terms of what we're doing.
1: Right.
0: She was really confident because she knew that she had prayed about it, and that's where she was supposed to be. So I encouraged her to stand on that and see what God does. Now, in Psalm 34, it gives a prescription for this, and this is what she did. She praised God for giving her the job. She looked for and asked for God's help. She believed that he would deliver her from all her fears. And her lens for viewing the job was one of trusting God's faithfulness and not giving into that fear.
1: Right. So the key here, I hear, is that Jenna trusted in God's power, not her own.
0: Right.
1: And that way she didn't give into the fear that worked through her negative thoughts.
0: Yeah, that's the key, because we don't see the entire picture sometimes of why we are where we are and what's going on behind the scenes. And, you know, we hear all these platitudes. God's got this. fear can't win. God's on my side. If God is for me, who can be against me? The Lord will fight for me. Mm-hmm. I mean, all of these things are true.
1: Right.
0: And sometimes I think we need to be our own cheerleader with the scriptures and, you know, get ourselves encouraged in the Lord.
1: You know, I think the bottom line of all of this is that God wants to make us fearless.
0: That's right.
1: He knows that we're going to face fears, but he doesn't want us to be held hostage by the possibilities of dangers and issues in life. We just need to fear God instead of fear.
0: And that fearing God, it doesn't mean we're afraid of God.
1: Right.
0: So when I used to hear that as a kid, I thought, oh, that means I need to be afraid.
1: He's a big, scary God.
0: He's a big, scary right. God. But it's really having the reverence and the awe of who God is and the fact that he's in charge and we're not. And he's sovereign over all mm-hmm. things. And mm-hmm. he has our life in his hand. So that's the type of fear that they're talking about in Psalm 19:9 when it says, the fear of the Lord is pure, enduring forever.
1: Right. Let's go back to Psalm 46 because I think it's so powerful. Can we break it down in our last minute?
0: Yeah. So God is our refuge and strength, a very present help in trouble. So we know who God is. He's very present help in times of trouble. God's the creator of all things, all powerful. Nothing escapes him. We are under his watchful eye.
1: Right. So when fear strikes, we just remind ourselves over and over, who is God? Where is he? He's in me. He's with me. He's going through any trouble I'm going through because he never leaves me and he never forsakes.
0: So how do we move from fear to faith? Well, we know that the Lord Almighty is with us and our helper in times of trouble. So face all fears by keeping your eye on the Lord. Don't look at the circumstances around you. Don't look at it alone. You know that God is with you. Know that God's in the moment and he's in your future. Paint the picture of your difficulty with him in the frame. Ever present and always your help in time of trouble. Well, that's all the time we have today. Many thanks to our producer and my co-host, Norm Mintel, who makes the show a conversation, and our technical producer, Katie Sims. From all of us here at Faith Radio, hey, we'll talk to you again next weekend. In the meantime, remember, we're doing life together, and it's better when you don't have to do it alone.
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8: 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It is time for you to act, O Lord, for they have regarded your law as void. We're not aware sometimes of how many people are crying out for mercy in this generation. 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That's why my prayer now is, God, it's time for you to act. It's time for you to show your power again to another generation. We don't have to settle for anything less than you stretching out your hand and doing what you've always done throughout history. There are wounded hearts that need to be healed and captives that need to be set free. Today, let your heart become aligned with the heart of God and ask Him to move in your generation once again. Let His hands be your hands, His voice be your voice, His heart become your heart. Ask God to begin to do miracles through your life. Talk to Him about it. It's time to pray.
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15: We have a rich community in the city where we live, and it's not just Iranians. 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
17: Welcome again to the Voice of the Martyrs Radio. My name is Todd Nettleton, and we are in our studio today in Bartlesville, Oklahoma, with some return guests. Now, we're not going to use their real names. We call them Joe and Dawn. They have been here before. They help deliver God's word into the Islamic Republic of Iran, and we're going to talk about that. 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Joe and Dawn, welcome back to Voice of the Martyrs Radio.
18: Thank you.
15: Thank you.
17: It is just so good to see you. We have had interactions over the years, even got to visit you on the front lines and meet some of the contacts that you're working with. I know our listeners would like an update on what's happening in Iran, especially there is a war going on. Some days it's going on, some days it's not going on. It's back and forth. What is that meaning for the church, for our brothers and sisters inside Iran right now?
18: So it's a welcoming time because they hope that they would have freedom from the oppression of the regime. And simultaneously, persecution has ramped up both from a political standpoint, but even more so from the church and biblical standpoint. So as the IRGC is investigating potential spies. They're meeting believers and investigating their ties and relationships with foreigners, which is causing our believers to be imprisoned, to be tortured. You name it, people are going underground even more so. We're seeing people get provided for the love of Christ through our brothers and sisters serving one another, you know, raising money from within their own local churches to help support our brothers in prison. You see the Holy Spirit moving in the people's lives. And so these are some of the challenges that we're currently walking through.
17: One of the things as Americans, I don't think we always understand is anybody who's a Christian inside Iran is seen as having links to the West. Mm-hmm. Like you're seen as unpatriotic because you follow Jesus.
18: Absolutely. And we've even, you know, heard reports from some of the Armenian church that they're being persecuted as well. And so across the board, any association or ties with outsiders from the West or being associated as a believer in Christ or Christian, there's definite persecution.
17: And what does that look like? So, and I know some of your coworkers have gone through it. What does that look like?
18: Yeah, I mean, so around February, mm-hmm. we had a brother before the war started imprisoned and beaten for his faith and having a Bible. Actually, he got arrested when he was transporting some Bibles. And so we were able to get him and his wife and son out of the country. And you could just tell there was some mental challenges from what he endured. He was tortured for 7 days. Mm-hmm. We had two more brothers not long after that, I think in March, get arrested, and they were given a death sentence, but there was a ransom paid or an under the table gift. They dropped the death sentence, but we were able to raise more money with our local churches to get them out on bail, and they're awaiting sentencing, but they will not leave the country because their families and friends will lose their homes if they leave the country. The worst case is we had three more brothers imprisoned. One of them, he told us after he got out of prison that he told on everyone. So he gave my name, a couple of other missionaries' names, as well as our main leader in that network. A few days after he got out of jail, one of our brothers got arrested. And then a few days after that, our main guy got arrested.
17: When he said, I gave all the names, was he apologetic for that? Or was it just like, hey, I want to warn you? Or
18: it was
17: like, I had no choice? What?
18: He was brokenhearted. And I have not spoken directly with him. He spoke to my partner. And he was very apologetic and brokenhearted that he did that. But he wanted to warn us as well that this is what happened. Mm-hmm. And we love him. Like, I have never been in that position, and I'm only can only pray that God would give me the strength in that position to hold strong, and yet we love him and are there for him and continue to help him and will help him, and the other brothers have surrounded him with love and compassion. Our main brother, he disappeared for 58 days straight. The church began to pray, because when he disappeared, we started mobilizing prayer from our partners in India and all around the world that we know to begin to pray for him, and just really found comfort, I think, in Acts 12, where Peter, you know, was arrested and the church prays.
17: Was praying.
18: That's right. An angel of the Lord rolls in and then rescues him out of that. And so literally I had come back to the States and was at a church, speaking at a church, and I'd asked them to pray for our brother. I got a video call, and it was him. After 58 days of no contact with his family or anyone, we thought he had been killed. We didn't know. And the very first thing he said to me, it was a video with me and our other bilingual partner, was, I didn't deny Christ. And you could just tell his face was a little swollen, beard. I didn't recognize him in the very beginning. And I just started weeping. I'm like, he's like, I didn't deny Christ and I didn't tell on anybody.
17: Wow.
18: And he was so excited that Christ was with him. And that's what he kept saying the whole time. And I was just praising God. And so they're like, our friends are sitting in a chapel service now. And I'm trying to, I'll run back in and I'm like, hey, hey. And they're like, be quiet, be quiet. And I'm like, I just want to run up. I mean, this is a couple of thousand member church. I'm like, this is something the main pastor, he needs to stop.
17: We need to interrupt this now.
18: That's right. And, but
17: that also was from Acts 12. They're like, no, it couldn't be Peter. You know, it must be his spirit, because, you know, God wouldn't have answered our prayers this quickly.
18: Amen.
17: I want to go back to day one of that 58.
18: Yeah.
17: So this guy is gone.
18: That's right.
17: How do you guys process that? He could be being tortured. He could have been killed. We may never see him again. he may be giving up all of our work. How do you pray? How do you think about that? How do you process that, knowing in some ways you helped put him in this spot?
15: Yeah. For us, it's just really called us to a deeper, more consistent prayer. I know for the kids and I, you know, often during the day, you know, we'll stop and say, hey, let's pray for brother. Let's pray for sister. And so just to see them persevere, we have all been encouraged to just a greater faith and a greater hope in the midst of these things. And Joe and I weren't with the kids when we got that phone call. And so to be able to call them and say, guess what happened 20 minutes ago? And just to share that joy with them as well. You know, I don't think that's something that they will ever forget. No. And, you know, it is our earnest desire that these things would be sowing seed that will bear fruit as God continues to grow his kingdom.
17: Amen. We're talking this week on Voice of the Martyrs Radio with Joe and Dawn. They are instrumental in helping deliver Bibles into Iran. He mentioned, I didn't deny Jesus and I didn't give up anybody. Did he share any ways that God just empowered him, or that God helped him to go through that 58 days? And again, you said you saw marks on his face. This wasn't an easy 58 days. Did he talk about how God sustained him through that?
18: No, because we were only on the call for less than 2 minutes. And then afterwards he texted and said, do not call this number back. and then a second brother, my partner, who is bilingual, has spoken with him. So the only information that I've gotten around that is that Christ was with him and that he Amen. Didn't deny the Lord. And he's what you would call a fool for Christ. You know, he was 100 miles an hour. He was an Islamic imam before he gave his life to Jesus and repented. And he is, you know, full tilt for the gospel of Christ Jesus. And Amen. He knows the word of God forward and backwards. And he knows the spirit of God. He knows King Jesus. Yeah. And it was evident when he first spoke to me. That was the very first thing he said, was like, I didn't deny Jesus. And I was like, I mean, I'm in tears. I'm like, and I'm overjoyed as well. He did say that they beat him. He said that they waterboarded him. They beat his feet and they kept him up for 2 days at a time, multiple times, and questioned him, and he didn't give anybody up. And so I was just an honored. I'm talking to a hero of the faith.
17: Yeah. And I'm intrigued by the fact that they beat his feet, because for us at Voice of the Martyrs, that's something that happened to Richard Wurmbrand, our founder. Right. Yeah. In fact, the rest of his life. He used to sit down to preach and take off his shoes because his feet still hurt from having been beaten. And I ask this because we've talked about other Iranian believers when they come out of prison, the church has to kind of pull back for security reasons. Right. And it's not like they can all go over to their house and say, hey, welcome home. We're so glad you're here.
18: That's right.
17: What is the situation now for him in terms of brothers and sisters being able to support him, even if they can't visibly support him for fear of him? Because certainly he's being watched. And
18: So right now everyone is laying low in that particular stream. And for years, we have kept streams of underground churches separate from knowing each other.
17: For this reason.
18: For this exact reason. And in the past, in my ignorance, I've tried to say, let's bring some of these leaders together.
17: Yes. And fellowship. It'll be great.
18: Exactly. Like, learn from one another. And now I understand the reality of why that was a wise decision not to do that.
17: We're talking this week on Voice of the Martyrs Radio with Joe and Dawn. They live in the Middle East. They are actively involved in getting Bibles into Iran. What about the Bible deliveries? I would think, I'm not a national leader, but I would think in a time of war, you pretty much guard your borders a little closer than maybe you do other times. Has that been the case as far as being able to get Bibles across?
18: Yeah, right now Bibles are at a standstill.
17: Okay.
18: At the moment, and we are praying and talking with people about when would be a good time to start that back up. But when we were driving over here to meet with you, I was communicating with one of our shippers, and they were telling me, let's wait. Now's not a right time. Now's not the good time.
17: Sit tight for the moment.
18: Yeah. And so, but we're hopeful and prayerful that will kick back up. We just have to watch what's happening on the region and the border and all of those things.
17: And there are many Voice of the Martyrs radio listeners that are prayer warriors. So we're mm-hmm. gonna talk later about other things we can pray for, but let's add that to our list right away. Mm-hmm. Hey, we want that border to be open. We want Bibles to be going in to Iran. And so I would encourage people to pray along that line. Joe, are there other stories you can share? You mentioned this brother, 58 days. What mm-hmm. else? What other stories have you heard as far as how people, our brothers and sisters, are being affected right now in Iran?
18: Honestly, just the same type of situation that we've been currently talking about. I mean, the sanctions, you know, have jacked up the prices and the cost of living for food and so on and so forth. And so people are finding having a hard time finding work. I mean, obviously the war, people have been killed. You know, we have people that are fleeing the country because of the protests. So all of those things are, you know, happening simultaneously.
17: When a brother or sister flees the country, typically are they looking for, hey, I need a safe spot for a few months and then I'm going to go back? Or are they typically saying, there's no place for me in Iran as a follower of Jesus. I'm out. I'm going somewhere else.
18: We do have brothers and sisters who've crossed the border because of the war, and they're just looking for a different life, hoping that they can get out of that situation mm-hmm. for them, for their wife, for their children. We also have brothers and sisters who will never go back due to the persecution, and they know that they're being followed, and they're afraid to return. We also have brothers and sisters that have come across the border and went back in
17: yes.
18: and visited the churches and encouraged the churches. Yes. And so,
17: and I know when we were there with you, yeah. you, that was training. We saw some of those trainings Amen. And then those people went yeah. right back in and said, okay, now we're more equipped.
18: And believe it or not, there was only about a month and a half during all of this time that people were not able to travel.
17: Wow.
18: out and continue the trainings and to continue to be encouraged and equipped and return. And so we have people going and visiting and encouraging all of their networks and streams within the country. And so that was really encouraging to us and to all of our believers. And so, but Jesus is on his throne, and every one of us deal with the situation differently, but we have a faith and the ability to look towards Christ, who gives us a hope that's firm and secure. Mm-hmm. And that's what we're encouraging each other with. And honestly, like I have been extremely discouraged at times and struggling, and just their faith has encouraged me, mm-hmm. you know, in so many ways to just, you know, press on towards that upward calling and not shrink back. And so that's been really fun.
17: We're talking this week on Voice of the Martyrs Radio with Joe and Dawn. They live in the Middle East. They help deliver Bibles to Iran. That brings to mind one of the questions I had jotted down, Joe. What has the Lord been teaching you? I would think mm-hmm. when the war started, you probably had a lot of questions. Okay, well, what is this going to mean for us? What is this going to mean for our work? What are some of the things the Lord's been teaching you in this year of a lot of challenges?
18: Yeah, we're not to walk in a spirit of fear, but of power and of love and of a sound mind. And the enemy of God is shooting fiery darts to try to cause fear, to try to question who the person is that you're sitting in front of. You know, are they a spy? Can they be trusted? Are the stories they telling you true? And yet, perfect love casts out all fear. So to look at everyone in the lens of Christ's love for us has really encouraged me and helped me whenever I try to discern what Christ has for us. I've fallen back with Esther and also Acts. You know, Esther, you know, is encouraged by Mordecai to save the Jews. And she might die if she goes to King Xerxes. And yet, you know, Mordecai says, God has brought you here for such a time as this. But if you don't remain faithful or you don't step into this, he'll raise someone else up. And so I felt like God was just saying, remain faithful. You know, this is going to be challenging, but I will use you if you will step out in faith and trust me. And so that's kind of the situation that I feel like the Lord has been encouraging me. The prophet Agabus in Acts prophesied the famine that's coming to Jerusalem. And so the church at Antioch mobilized resources to send, I think with the hand of Paul and Barnabas, to the church in Jerusalem to facilitate that aid. And I felt like God had called us there, you know, and used our unique abilities to smuggle and mm-hmm. communicate underground with people to provide in this real famine that they're going through and walking through. I do believe that the Lord, through Peter and his imprisonment, has encouraged a lot of us over and over again that we are to find joy in this persecution and in these challenges, because it produces character and hope. And obviously, we walk through those things coming from an American context. You know, we have fiery darts. We have various challenges that the Lord strengthens us in, and we work towards looking to Him for joy and to grow in integrity. But it's a totally different situation over there when you're working towards finding joy when you, your loved ones are being persecuted, or when you see your friends who have loved ones that have been killed, and you also are nervous, you know, to be honest with you, that you know you're next. Who's mm-hmm. watching you? You know, 100% that the IRGC has your name, because the brother told you he gave you up yep. inside mm-hmm. of Iran. And so, to what extent would we put our family and our loved ones in harm's way for the sake of the gospel? And really, and I want to live my life not for what this world has to offer, but for eternity. And so those are some of the things yeah. that God is ministering to my heart. And I would be a liar if I didn't say that I don't struggle and wrestle like I do. Like I haven't grasped finding joy constantly in the middle of yeah. this. And yet I hope to obtain that with the Lord's help, you know. Mm-hmm.
17: Don, what about you? What's the Lord teaching you in this season?
15: It's been really interesting. I feel like the Lord has shown me that my tendency is to look right in front of my face and see what is right here. But He's asking me to look ahead, because He's always at work. He is always unfolding His purposes, and they're not going to fail. And so the challenge may be huge right in front of my face, and it may be really scary, but He invites me to look ahead, mm-hmm. because He is doing what He's going to do, and it's going to be good. So I feel like that is kind of the main thing. So I think I've shared before that during our time in the Middle East, God has really taught me to bear the weight of uncertainty. And that has been a beautiful lesson to learn, but it's like this goes beyond that. And so I'm experiencing, in the midst of all of this swirling chaos, a level of peace that I haven't experienced before. And even last night, I was sharing with our oldest daughter, I lift my eyes up to the mountains. Why does God invite us to do that? Because it takes our eyes off the circumstances and lifts them to the place where our help really and truly comes from. And so I feel like it's an opportunity to walk that out in a brand new way.
17: Mm-hmm. We talked in our first conversation, and by the way, we'll give you links to the show in the show notes this week to go back and listen to our previous conversations with Joe and Dawn. Joe has an amazing testimony of meeting Christ inside an American prison through a Bible, and it's no accident that he delivers Bibles now. But one of the things we talked about in that conversation is just your decision to take your kids into a dangerous situation. And you said something in that conversation. We didn't come here to be safe. We came here to serve the Lord. The Lord has kept you safe.
15: Amen.
17: How is your family? How are your kids? Because you're still in an unsafe place. And as you mentioned, Joe, now we know that the Iranians have your name, so maybe it's even less safe than it used to be. How is your family?
15: There definitely is a new level of volatility. We've heard missiles being intercepted over our house. There were a couple of weeks where things were really loud. But again, I mean, it's an opportunity to remind our kids why we're here. Our life isn't about choosing what is safe right now from a worldly perspective, but choosing what is safe from a biblical perspective, which is casting ourselves yep. before Christ and allowing Him to do what He desires in our family and around us as well.
17: We want to equip people to pray. We talked about praying that border is opened up enough that Bibles can start going in again. Amen. We will have people praying for that this week. What are the other ways that we can pray? And I think especially of our Iranian brothers and sisters, mm-hmm. how are they asking us to pray in mm-hmm. in the midst of war? And economic chaos, other kinds of chaos. How can we pray for our Iranian brothers and sisters this week?
18: First and foremost, they want their freedom. So you can actually pray that wicked rulers would either repent or be crushed so that the people will receive freedom. So you can just pray for victory in that situation for our brothers and sisters. At the same time, boldness, encouragement, you know, strength to continue to proclaim the gospel of Christ Jesus, for grace in prison and in jail and those situations, that they would be able to stand strong. Also, that they would be able to provide for their families. I mean, we love our believers very much, and they're suffering right now. And so that they were, their kids would be able to be provided for during this time.
17: Yeah. How is the, and you mentioned you keep streams separate, but how is the sense of unity in the church?
15: One of the things that really comes to my mind is when the war first broke out, we have a rich community in the city where we live. And it's not just Iranians. We have Kurds and Arabs and Syrians. And we all gathered for 3 days to pray and to fast. And it was a really unified time, even though ethnically, these people haven't always gotten along, but here we are, one body, crying out desperately for our brothers and sisters, and it was really precious.
17: Amen.
15: Yeah.
17: And that is such a testimony in a place where ethnic divisions are so strong and so deep-rooted and so generational, when they see, like you say, Arabs and Kurds and Persians and praying together, loving on each other, encouraging each other. It's like, whoa, what's going on there?
15: Yeah.
17: What a great witness that is. Joe and Don, thank you for your ministry. Thank you for your faithfulness. Thank you for helping VOM deliver Bibles to our brothers and sisters in Iran.
18: Thank you.
17: And thanks for being our guest this week on VOM Radio.
15: Thank you.
18: Amen. Thank you, brother.
17: I want to encourage you again, if this is the first time you're meeting Joe and Don, you'll want to go back and listen to our previous conversations. We'll give you links in the show notes at vomradio.net. Just go to this week's episode. We will give you links there. I also want to encourage you to be back with us next week. We're going to have a really special conversation with Sister Päivi Räsänen. She is a member of parliament in the nation of Finland. She is also a Christian, and she is a convicted criminal. You won't believe the story. It all started with posting a Bible verse on social media. True story. All started with a Bible verse on social media. You will want to hear her incredible, sobering story. This is happening in a Western democracy. It's happening in a nation where religious freedom is supposedly protected. You don't want to miss next week. I hope you'll be back with us right here on the Voice of the Martyrs Radio Network.
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2: As Jesus tried to prepare his followers for what was to come, he told parables to help them understand. One of those parables was about 10 virgins, or bridesmaids. Matthew 25 tells the story of 10 bridesmaids awaiting the wedding day. The five wise women, knowing the bridegroom could come at any time of the night, brought along extra oil for their lamps. The foolish women, however, didn't have such foresight. The bridegroom was delayed, and so the women all fell asleep waiting for him. Around midnight, he finally arrived, but when they went to light their lamps, the foolish women had run out of oil, so the lamps wouldn't light. They begged the other women to give them oil, but the wise women only had enough for their own lamps. They told the foolish women they'd need to go buy more oil. While they were out buying oil, the bridegroom came and took the wise women to the wedding feast, shutting the doors behind them. The foolish women showed up begging to be let in, but the bridegroom refused them entrance, saying he didn't know who they were. Jesus concluded his story by saying, "Watch therefore, for you know neither the day nor the hour." How confused the people of the day must have been trying to understand all that Jesus was telling them. Much of it didn't make sense to them, but he made clear they needed to be ready when the time came. So often we procrastinate just like the foolish bridesmaids, but we must always be mindful and ready for Jesus' return.
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27: Welcome to Real Recovery. Bill and George are here tonight to serve you, and hopefully you'll hear a great story tonight by our guest, Danelle, who's here with us in studio. And George, it's going to be a great show.
28: You know, we were talking earlier this week. We try to limit that.
27: Yes, we do.
28: And we were talking about how great God has been in bringing guests in 15th year. And we just rarely ever have a show that isn't really good because of the guests. And God has been really good to us to have that happen. Mm-hmm. And I'm sure today will be no different.
27: Yeah, we always want to start our show, first of all, letting you know that we're awfully glad you tuned in, that if you are in a place of addiction or living with someone who is in addiction, that there is tremendous hope, and that hope that we talk about is in Jesus Christ, and we want you to know that you can stop drinking or using right now. Right, George?
28: Up with hope, downward throb.
27: Okay. All right. I didn't know it.
28: It's not my quote, but it's easy to remember. But you know, it's really simplistically true. If you're using drugs and drinking a lot, do you really think God created you to do that? And what you're doing is running away from him a lot of times. Mm-hmm. And you're not going to be happy till you establish a relationship with him. And Bill, after doing this show and seeing a lot of guys we work with, How far down the scale do you want to go till the misery gets so bad you don't want to do it anymore?
27: Mm-hmm.
28: And I think nobody gets sober unless God does it. You know,
27: yeah.
28: One of the promises is God is doing for us what we couldn't do for ourselves. And for me, I would never change anything in that book. But how about God is doing for me what I didn't even want to do for myself? He changes your heart to give you the desires of your heart to change, so you'll be happy about not using. And if you're still using, we look into the book of James, it says you don't have because you don't ask. Pray for the power, strength, and desire to stay sober. Mm-hmm. I don't ask my guys to do anything I'm not doing. I do that before I get out of bed every day. You go, are you that bad? Absolutely, I am.
27: George, I know this is not a one-size-fits-all answer to this question, but here's my question. Do you think that

0: me to go.
1: Mm-hmm.
0: They're such nice people. The alternative behind door number two was jail.
1: Yeah.
0: And after a while, if you're there and you're around it, you're going to see people that are happy, joyous, and free. And at first you think, okay, these guys are worse off than I am if they're happy about not using. The process of recovery for a lot of us starts while we're still using.
1: Mm-hmm. And the significance of the recovery is the strength of community. And usually if you are still using, you're either in a very dysfunctional community of being with other people who are using, or you're doing it by yourself, which is even worse.
0: Yeah, that's usually the end for a lot of us.
1: Yep.
0: Don't want to share my Coke,
1: mm-hmm.
0: but also I don't want people to see me when I'm using. Which if you think about, why are you doing it? But that's the powerlessness of it.
1: Mm-hmm.
0: And we always do a step on this show, and that led into it. I always like to do step one, Bill. We do it a lot, where we admitted we were powerless over drugs and alcohol and our life is unmanageable. And we don't really focus a lot on the unmanageability of life. But really what we're getting to, and you, even the treatments that don't talk about God, a lot of them use the 12 steps, and the 12 steps are all about God. They say God as you understand him in step 3 and 11, but what's going to happen is God allowed you to do this. He's sovereign. Nothing happens that God doesn't allow. And if you get in enough pain or enough boredom, you're going to try to change something and you realize you are powerless. But the reason your life is unmanageable is you're being God in your own life. I'm going to make all the decisions here. And you realize, you know what? This isn't as working as well as it could. I got to fire the chairman of the board in my life.
1: Mm-hmm. In Romans chapter 7, verse 18, it says, I know that nothing good lives in me, that is, in my sinful nature. For I have the desire to do what is good, but I cannot carry it out. So when you are living in kind of that spiritual darkness, there's going to be, you're going to have very little success in living a righteous life.
0: Totally. You got one foot in and one foot out. And for most people, it is a process. Very rarely do we have somebody go, you know what? I drink too much. I do drugs. I'm not going to do it anymore. I'll go to help, go to a 12-step program. And gosh, that's me. And I'm all in. And I'm going to gradually, usually, couple of treatments, sobriety time, going back to using. The reason we do that, our recovery is not good enough. If my recovery is better than my using, I don't want to give up what I have in recovery to go back and use. And every time we go back and use, and I'm a relapse counselor, I work only with men, but I get to hear all their stories, which helps my recovery. I always say, what were you looking to get when you went back? Fun, excitement, escape, relaxation. I wanted to reward myself.
1: Mm-hmm.
0: All things you need to get in your recovery and all things you can't get without God. You can get temporary pleasure.
1: Yeah.
0: But tonight when I lay my head down on the pillow, hopefully I'm sober. And when I'm saying my prayers, I'm so grateful for all the things I have. Sobriety, my health, Lucy, my friends, guys I get to work with, that we're able to do this show. If you're struggling out there and your recovery isn't good enough, think about all the things God has done for you in your life. You're still alive. You're saved. You're sober. And you can help other people. And it opens up a whole new dimension. And I've never seen anybody go back to using who was working with a lot of other people or any people and who had done the gratitude check before they went and used.
1: Mm-hmm. And maybe tonight you want to join us in step one to say, I am powerless over my addiction and my compulsive behavior and that my life is unmanageable. If you want to say that out loud, go right ahead, because that would be a great first step. And George and I are going to be right back with Danelle, our in-studio guest. 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We'll be right back.
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6: We are back with Real Recovery, Bill and George. George, we got a great guest tonight. I'm looking forward to hearing yet another story.
7: Yes.
6: Why are you just staring at me like that?
7: I thought you were going to keep talking.
6: You've got to pay attention.
7: Yeah, it sounds like a great story tonight.
6: I can't
7: wait.
6: There you go.
7: No, I always loved it.
6: Wasn't that hard, was it?
7: No, it wasn't that hard.
6: No, thank you. All right.
7: And I got you mad already. You're getting red. I love it. It's going to be a great show for me.
6: Second time today already. You got
7: True.
6: Me mad.
7: Yep.
6: Yeah. Well, anyway, Danelle is our guest and she's here with us in studio. Danelle, George and I are both so glad you're here.
8: Well, thank you for having me. I'm very excited to be here.
6: Well, good. Now, we want to hear a little bit about young Danelle, where you grew up, what was life like growing up, and what was family life like, and all that.
8: All right. Well, I grew up in the Twin Cities of Minneapolis, and I have three siblings. My parents were pretty young. I was my mom was a teenage mom, and I was the second of four, but come to find out later in our childhood that my older sister had a different father than us, which opened up this trauma within her that affected the family. There was a lot of alcohol and drugs, no normalcy structure, anything. My parents got divorced when I was 12, and us kids were kind of left to our own devices. So it was not a very glamorous childhood, honestly. Mm-hmm. A lot of hard struggles and trauma.
6: So you didn't feel a lot of security, or did your...
8: I had no love, no security, okay. No direction, no understanding of even like what the concept of life was.
6: Mm-hmm.
8: I think that came to me at about 3.5 years of sobriety. It was like, oh, I finally figured out what the point of life is. Oh. I had no idea before that. Mm-hmm. I was just in survival mode trying mm-hmm. to get through each and every day.
6: How important were your friends back then?
8: It was really hard for me to have friends because of my parents' drinking and dysfunction. I wound up moving around a lot. So I went to nine different schools. Some of those houses were in the same school district. But so I went to 2 high schools, 4 middle schools, and 3 elementary schools. So it was really hard to make friends. I couldn't make friends. And a lot of it was I couldn't be honest about who I was because my home life wasn't so well.
6: Interesting.
8: So I was always very scared. And I was very, I felt alone all the time and lost and confused and misdirected. So
7: sad.
8: Yeah, it was not fun.
7: Was it hard for any of the people you knew, the only person that didn't have two parents, I'm guessing, or were there a lot of people you knew whose parents were divorced?
8: There wasn't. And that made me feel like a complete outsider because they didn't understand what it was like and why I had to go back and forth between my parents' homes and why rules were different. And, you know, my dad was very strict and my dad got sober when my parents split up, and started going to a 12-step program. But the way he was working the program was trying to find a relationship and not so much healing the wounds and finding the spiritual path. That this will bring you on. So us kids, when we were with either parent, no one was there to guide us. My dad was focusing on him, and my mom, you know, was more focused on what she was doing and rebuilding her new life. So anytime I asked for help, it was, you're smart enough, you can figure it out, you know. So there's a lot of fear. So I internalized everything, and I felt like I just had to figure it all out, and I didn't need anybody else's help. You know, there was no faith. There was talk of God, but a lot of that was fear driven. It was, well, God got you for that one. Be careful. God's watching. And, you know, oh, he's going to get you for that one, too. So there's just, my whole childhood was very fear driven, which made it hard to go into adulthood trusting anyone or anything.
7: Did you go to church?
8: I went to church a couple times as a kid, but I felt like how it talks about it, you know, in the Bible, that God has the chosen ones, and looking at the people that were attending with us, they had it all together. They had these beautiful families, these loving mothers and fathers, and we were just there because it was Easter or it was Christmas. And so I kind of decided, or felt like, we were not the chosen ones, and that we were the ones that were here to do the grunt work, and we were just going to have the trials and tribulations that we had to just continue to get over. So I started getting resentful at God. I got very angry at him and started blaming him for how my parents were showing up or how my childhood was going. And I always had that spirit in me, but I blotted it out with the worldly stuff because I couldn't see God amongst the chaos of my childhood and the uncertainty.
6: Plus, it sounds like God is some kind of taskmaster.
8: Yeah.
6: You know, he's got a ruler and he's hitting your hand.
8: Oh, yeah. And if you don't do, or if you do this, you're going to hell. Yeah, and if you do that, you're going to hell. So it was this super authoritative God, you know, this father. And my dad was very authoritative too. And he would, you know, spank us, and we get soap in the mouth, and he would, you know, physically abuse us. So I had that fear of a father figure.
6: I don't blame you.
8: You know, it was like, I don't need a dad. I'm fine. I can figure it out. I get in trouble when I have dads because I was always trying to do the right thing. It just never went right for some reason.
7: I got PTSD on the soap in the mouth thing going over here. Oh, Dad got the soap from Interlaken. It was industrial soap.
8: Stuff.
7: So were you rebellious about your parents not being together, or did you handle that as well as you could have?
8: I wasn't the rebellious one. My older sister was, because she instinctually knew there was something different about her. She always questioned whether she had a different parent because she looked different than me and my siblings. And so she was the more defiant one because she just never felt like she fit in. So once we found out that she did in fact have a different biological father, she was the rebellious one. And because my parents were pretty MIA, I had two younger siblings that I kind of stepped in and played that mother role. And it was like, okay, well, if mom's not going to be here to do this, or dad's not going to be here to do this, then I need to help, you know, my brother and my sister. And I still, to this day, do help those two. And we have a beautiful relationship as a result of it. But it was a lot to take on at 12 years old, you know, being a mom and doing all the household chores and stuff.
7: Yeah, you became the caretaker and responsible.
8: Yeah.
7: Did you get good grades in school?
8: I did, actually. I mean, I was a B average. I loved school. I love learning. I love people. I love music. I love art. I love theater. I tell my husband all the time, because our boys are in theater, and anytime we go to a play, I'm singing and I'm dancing. I'm like, you know, it'd be really interesting to see who I would have became if my parents would have nurtured those gifts and those seeds within me, you know, because I'm just learning these things now in the last 7 years of my sobriety. And it's fun and exciting, but yeah.
6: George wanted to sing, but he had too much soap in his mouth.
8: Oh, geez.
7: In our second, I didn't like school. I didn't like people. I didn't like music. I didn't like the arts.
6: But you and Danelle have something in common, because your dads both left around 12 or 13 years.
7: 13, yeah. No, but it's interesting. You were really well adjusted.
8: Yeah, that's what my husband said. He's like, how did you make it out of that?
7: Happy,
8: alive,
7: joyous, and it's like taking care of other people, and what resiliency.
6: When, and at 12, you have to grow up quickly. You sort of have to let go of your adolescence or your
7: totally,
6: teenage years, because you're kind of an adult now.
8: Yeah, I was. I mean, I was getting my youngest sister off the bus from kindergarten and helping her with homework and doing baths and all that stuff, and then getting her up in the morning for school and sending her off. And that was just normal for me.
7: That's amazing.
8: Yeah.
6: So, Danelle, was there a time in that post age 12 where you started to have access or availability to alcohol that you would say, well, it's around the house, everyone seems to enjoy it, so why not try it myself?
8: Yeah, it was really easy to access. Once my older sister found out about her father, she started doing drugs and drinking, and so she made it look really appealing and invited me to join along, and I had a really good time until I didn't. But at 13 years old, I smoked marijuana for the first time, tried alcohol for the first time, but my first real drunk, I was 15, just turned 15.
7: Do you remember the first time you got the feeling?
8: Oh, yes. It was great. It was like I felt like everything, all the guards, all the reservations, all my fear from the world was just lifted from me, and I like could just be free from all of that because I was carrying such a heavy load.
7: Everybody remembers the first time they got the feeling. And I remember mine. I got sick the next day and I was crying that night talking about Jesus and all. It's like I never talked about Jesus, but I knew that I'd be doing this again, right?
8: Oh, absolutely. My first real drunk, I was drinking Rumplemints out of a Diet Mountain Dew can that was sitting
7: next
8: to.
7: What were you drinking?
8: Rumplemints. It's a peppermint liqueur. So it's a thick, syrupy, really strong proof alcohol, and I had no idea. I just thought it tasted good, and then I liked the feeling, and I ingested so much. I probably had alcohol poisoning, and so I got really sick when I got home too, and you know, made a mess of the bathroom and all of that stuff. So yeah, my dad had to have known that I was drinking, but he just sloughed it off and sent me to bed and made me go to school the next day. So it was more
7: on a school night too.
8: Oh yeah. Every day was a
7: trouble, Bill.
8: Day.
7: Yeah, on a school night.
8: Well, and that's how I'm surprised that I was able to manage, because once I landed in the last school I went to, that's where I found a group of friends, and that's where the fun began, and that's where drinking really started to take the full effect. It wasn't
7: still anything. In high school.
8: Still in high school, yeah. And I started at that school the end of my freshman year. And my whole entire high school career, it was all about drinking and partying. And you know, I mean, my friends were getting minors and they're getting DUIs, and it was just like, I haven't gotten caught. But I used my older sister kind of like as a baseline, because she dropped out of school. I was like, well, I need my high school diploma. I need to finish high school. She was doing harder drugs, and I was like, well, she's going crazy over that, so I just can't do those ones. I never thought to think that I was drinking or using alcoholically. My dad told me, just don't drink and you won't be an alcoholic, and I'm stubborn and defiant, so I'm like, well, I got to try that then. It must be something really good if you're telling me not to do it. And then I took it to full extreme. So,
6: yeah, George, let's take our first break. We're going to be right back with Danelle, our guest tonight. 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Ryan's on the board making it all happen. We'll be right back.
0: Would you pray with me? I'm Carmen LaBurge. 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
11: Open the Bible with Colin Smith. The Bible's story begins in a garden, ends in a city, and all the way through it points to Jesus Christ. At the beginning, God created the heavens and the earth, and at the end, God will create a new heaven and a new earth. Everything Adam lost will be restored, and much more besides. What will that be like? Well, God tells us in a vision that he gave to the Apostle John, "Then I saw a new heaven and a new earth, for the first heaven and the first earth had passed away." New means that it will be wonderfully different. Earth means that it will be strangely familiar. The destiny of the Christian believer is not a dreamlike existence in another world. God will reshape, replenish, and renew this planet. And the joys of the new heaven and earth are beyond anything we can imagine.
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6: We're back with Real Recovery, and George, I needed all 90 seconds of that break just to catch my breath.
7: You did.
6: Yep. That was a great start, and Danelle's telling her story, and it is powerful. So thank you for your vulnerability, Danelle, and let's move on. Now, as we got closer to getting out of high school, it sounds like the drinking and the partying just got worse. So then what happened?
8: Well, it kind of continued. I graduated high school, but without any structure or guidance, I had no like goals, plans, aspirations, ideas mm-hmm. of what I was going to do in life. So I was like, well, we'll just keep partying, get a job so you can make sure to support yourself. And, you know, everything else will figure itself out, right? And in a way it did. I wound up getting pregnant at 20 years old. And I gave birth to a beautiful daughter at 21 years old. And I thought that, you know, okay, this is what happens is you have babies and then you live happily ever after. And that's definitely not the case, especially with the situation, you know, how she was conceived wasn't in a healthy relationship. So that came with its own challenges. And so her father and I split up when she was just an infant, and I went right back to drinking and partying. But I never once thought, hey, you might be an alcoholic and you need a little bit of help to stop and control this. So I continued on. I met my husband, an amazing man. We got married, had two kids. Again, thought, you know, I was just going to figure it all out because I had figured everything else out, but I had no tools on how to get through life on life's terms. It was very hard to go through stressful situations. And so I was using alcohol to cope with that. I was using it for my liquid courage. I was using it as, you know, my aid, my best friend. I didn't know how to talk to people or be open and honest. I was very afraid. My husband had suggested going to church a couple times, but I was afraid to be judged at church because I felt like I had done some horrible things with my drinking. So it took me a while to even, you know, accept or even acknowledge that I was an alcoholic. So my drinking progressed to a point where in March of 2019, I had been intoxicated all day and I made a choice. I had overslept picking my daughter up. So when I showed up late to pick her up, her father knew that I had been drinking and he called the police on me. And that was one of the many God winks in my life, because at that point I was like, okay, you know what? You're right. I do need help. I can't stop or control any of this whatsoever. My life is unmanageable and I don't want to lose my daughter. So I went to treatment for the first time in 2012. But while I was there, I was served custody papers. So I kind of checked out at that point and I just wanted to get back home so I could get my daughter back. I wasn't working a step. I wasn't seeking a spiritual solution. I was trying to figure this all out by myself with the thinking that got me into that same situation. So unfortunately, I wasn't able to mend that relationship with my daughter. And so I was able to stay sober for a couple years, but I never worked the steps. I never prayed. I never meditated. I never connected with anyone.
7: Did you go to meetings?
8: I didn't go to meetings. I had that resentment towards meetings because of how my dad was working meetings. You know, he was looking for relationships in rooms, and I didn't see my dad change as a result of going to AA. So I didn't think it was going to fix me. And I just didn't want any part of that.
6: So it's a classic case of a white knuckle.
8: Yeah, absolutely.
6: And you white knuckled for 2 years.
8: 2 years. Wow. And it was awful. And I think the only reason I made it that long is because I had UAs because of the custody situation. And so as soon as those were gone and I still didn't have a relationship with my daughter, I was so broken and so scared and so ashamed. As a wife, as a mother, how do you do that to your children? You know, so I had so much shame around it. I didn't tell anybody. And I continued to relapse over that for many years and self-destructing because I thought I was the only one and that I didn't deserve forgiveness.
7: You used the word relapse. Did you stay sober for time? And like, I'm in recovery, but then I'd go out a week later, or were you just drinking the whole time?
8: No, I was attempting sobriety because I did go to AA after I went to Hazelden and I had met a friend, but I wasn't going consistently. I never got a sponsor and I never worked the steps. I saw the God word up there and I was like, nope, not doing that one. I saw that I had to tell somebody my secrets. I was like, well, I'm definitely not doing that one. Yep. And that I had to go make things right with people. I was like, no, these people have wronged me. Mm. I didn't see my part in it, you know? So I was very just an angry, angry, scared, terrified little girl.
6: You've
8: on
6: got
8: the inside.
6: All these pieces laid out on the table, mm-hmm. don't you?
8: Yeah.
6: You can clearly see them all, can't you?
8: Yep.
6: Wow.
8: Yeah.
7: It makes sense, though.
6: It does make sense.
8: Yeah.
6: Yeah.
7: Quite logical.
6: Yeah.
7: I mean, I'll go.
8: Yeah.
7: I'm going to have clean UAs, so mm-hmm. I can probably time that.
8: Mm-hmm.
7: And I'm going.
8: Yeah.
7: But I'm not in.
8: Yeah, and there's a big difference between going and being in. And
7: did you have to get a card signed?
8: I did get card signs, and those were all the things I was just doing to check boxes.
7: Did you always have them sign it, or did you ever sign a card yourself?
8: Oh, I would sign it myself, for sure.
7: Use different pens?
8: Different pens.
7: You know, I never thought
8: dates,
7: of that.
8: Different meetings. I mean, you do a man's
7: signature. I actually went. I never thought of that, and my clients would tell me that, and I thought, darn it.
8: Yeah. No, I mean, you do whatever it takes to not have to do the work, because it's really scary talking about the things that you've done.
7: Oh, I don't. We're not doing that.
8: No way.
7: We're not that
8: I'm
7: bad.
8: I'm not going to tell you what I'm thinking or I'm feeling. Are you kidding me?
6: I have a private life, right?
8: Yes.
6: Yeah.
8: Yes.
6: And you're protecting that.
8: And I don't know why I'm here. Everything's fine.
7: We're not as bad as the other people. Really glad they have a program where they can get the help.
8: Yes. Yeah. Well, and that's where I got myself into trouble, is I kept looking at all the differences, right? Like, well, I don't have a DUI. I haven't gotten divorced. I still have my two kids. And everyone had said, well, follow that with yet. Follow that with yet. Follow that with yet. And I didn't believe it until my drinking continued and I would have bouts of sobriety, and every relapse, it would get worse. Every single time I picked back up, it would get worse, until that fretful day of March 11th, 2019, which was the biggest blessing in my whole life. God came to me about 2 weeks ago in a dream and showed me that I was going to get a DUI.
6: Mm.
8: Now, the arrogant alcoholic that I am, I'm like, well, that's not going to happen to me. I'm a good drunk driver. I've been doing this for years. So I was just, and I wasn't doing it intentionally. I was a stay-at-home mom dropping my kids off at school and picking them up. That's all I was doing. So I was trying to be a good mom. I just didn't know how to do that. So March 11th, 2019, I got in my car and I went to go pick my kids up. And the next thing I know, I look in the rearview mirror and there were the red and blue lights. And it was the sweetest surrender I've ever felt. It still gives me goosebumps. I don't know what came over me that day. God did for me what I've never, ever, ever been able to do for myself. And I am so grateful for that. He saved me and many other people on the road that day. When I pulled over on the side of the road, the officers had asked me if I had been drinking, and I said, yeah. And they're like, well, where were you? I was like, at home. Well, how much have you been drinking? I was like, a lot. I'm an alcoholic. And they were like, whoa.
6: Wow.
8: Okay. Well, I was like, jails, institutions, and death. Those are our options if we don't choose the path of recovery. I put my hands behind my back and he's like, no, we're not going to do that. I was in the school parking lot when I got a DUI, picking up my fifth grade son.
6: Oh,
8: but that day saved my life. Yeah. worst day and the best day of my life.
7: Cool story.
6: Yeah.
7: You know, it would have been a really bad story if something hadn't happened. And the big book talks about, the Blue Recovery book, about being beaten into a state of reasonableness. And it's a forced acceptance, which you said the options, you know, death, insanity, suicide. I'll take option 4 on that one. And did you have a piece? The last DUI I got, when I'm cuffed in the back of the car, I felt like, great, now I can quit drinking.
8: That's exactly what it was. Yeah. It was a relief. Like, thank you from, like, saving me from myself, because I'm going to die if I don't stop. I mean, they asked me if I wanted to do the field sobriety. I was like, nope, I already told you. Called my aunt, who's a paralegal. I was like, what do I do? She's like, don't say anything. I'm like, too late. Yep. I'm an alcohol. I mean, I can't keep lying. I can't keep hiding from this. I can't keep running from it. I can't keep making excuses, because it all of a sudden hit me. Like, this is my yet. And next time it'll be worse. And I can't even imagine anything worse than what I had just been through with that DUI situation. And so I had surrendered to everything. The only one thing I had begged not to was to be brought down to the county jail. But again, God did for me what I couldn't do for myself, because he needed me on that jail cell floor so I could receive, like, the first message that I hold so near and dear to my heart and that I carry through my whole entire recovery. And he told me, rarely have we seen a person fail who has thoroughly followed our path. And that's the beginning of how it works in the big blue book of Alcoholics Anonymous. And I hold on to that with my sobriety, I mean, with my whole life, because I told him, all right, I hear you, I believe you, and I trust you. When you let me out of here, I'm going to do just exactly that. And that's exactly what I've done since March 12, 2019. So
6: he got your attention, didn't he?
8: He definitely did.
6: Yeah. Do you hear me now?
8: Yeah. It was a real, I mean, the loudest wake-up call I think I could have ever received, you know?
6: George says that over and over, that the
7: Department of Corrections,
6: Department of Corrections
7: is the greatest evangelical tool in our country.
8: Yes.
7: Because when the door shuts and you're on the wrong side of it,
8: yeah,
7: it's time to think.
8: Yeah. Well, and that's where I had the time to think that I don't want to live like this anymore. Any other time I had tried to get sober, I got sober because I didn't want to lose custody of my daughter, or I didn't want my husband to kick me out of the house, or I didn't want my family to be mad at me. I never tried to quit drinking because I didn't want to wake up feeling sick again, or making bad decisions, or, you know, waking up to a slew of consequences like I continue to do. Like, I finally got to the point where I was like, I am sick and tired of being sick and tired, and I know that God has a greater plan for me than this.
6: The addiction is basically, you're always trying to kick the can down the road, aren't you?
8: Yes.
6: You're never wanting to face the reality of your situation. And when you get arrested and you're in a jail cell, boy.
8: Yeah.
6: New day.
8: Oh, yeah. You're faced with it really quick, especially when I blew those numbers and those cops looked at me and their jaws hit the floor.
6: Mm-hmm.
8: You know, they really understood what the definition of an alcoholic was, because they were like, you're pretty coherent, and for you to blow that high is astonishing.
6: George, in all of your years in recovery rooms, have you heard this kind of brutal honesty with people that say, all right, the gig's up, I'm an alcoholic?
7: Yeah, usually you're in the back of the car. I have never heard anybody say, have you been drinking? Yeah, a lot. I'm an alcoholic.
6: Yeah.
7: Oh, okay, ma'am. Well, we'll let you go then. Yeah. And that's shocking. I've never heard that.
6: Yeah. You were calling yourself out, weren't you?
8: Yeah.
6: You were
8: saying, I had to please tell do something myself. Now.
6: Yeah.
8: Please help me.
6: Yeah, right.
8: Because I'm going to kill somebody if I don't.
6: That'd be the worst outcome ever.
7: Yes.
8: Yeah. And you hear about it.
7: It happens every day.
8: Yes.
7: And you never get out of that prison. Mm-hmm. We've had guys, we had a guy on the show, you remember him.
6: I do.
7: And he said on the show, he got 3 years, and he said he was sober, and he'd been sober about 6 years. I don't feel like I got enough time. And I thought, uh-oh, that's not good.
8: Yeah.
7: And he went back to using and died. He OD'd. And I used to look at my car every morning if I could find it, to see if there was anything, you know, dented or whatever. And that's all of our worst nightmare. But it's not enough to get us to stop.
8: Mm-mm. No.
7: It's very powerful. You lose the power of choice.
6: Yeah. Say more about that, George, or Danelle, that losing the power of choice.
8: I had no control over the amount of alcohol I was going to consume the moment that I took that first drink. I didn't know how, if, or when it was going to stop.
7: Yeah. Once I take the first drink or do the first line for me, and the Big Blue Recovery book says that the compulsion to drink will be gone. There's obsession to drink. What it doesn't say is the idea comes back. And you have to have a good reason to not carry that idea forward. We talk about thinking it through. Watch the whole movie instead of just the, you know, the highlight reel. And it's so powerful that you go, okay, well, I'll quit after this one. And like Satan, I think, puts thoughts into your mind, like the darts from the enemy in Ephesians, what, 3, or that the darts from the enemy come and you need God to fight it for you because you can't do it on your own.
6: Right.
7: Satan does not tempt me with anything I don't really want to kind of do at a certain level. And the drinking thing doesn't come back now, but that's because I've got enough money in my sobriety account to write the check. You got to be proactive ahead. But like at that time, what I'm really impressed with, though, it's God. Yeah, I'm guilty. Mm-hmm. Don, guilty. Kids in the car, or were they still in school?
8: Well, luckily I had pulled into the parking lot, but CPS was involved because the way the police report was written, that my son was in the vehicle.
7: What's CPS?
8: Child Protection Services, because I was going to be charged with child endangerment as well as being charged with a DUI.
6: Oh, boy.
7: So you know that that's something you would never do.
8: Never. I would never put my kids in that position.
7: But people do that. We find that we do stuff that we would never do. And that's really something you can't rationalize away, Bill.
6: George, how many times have we heard this on the show?
7: Yep.
6: That I know I would be willing to do this and this, but I would never do that. And that's the very thing they did.
8: Mm-hmm. Oh, yeah. I was always drawing lines and then I just like keep pushing the line. And then eventually I'd step over it. And then I was like, geez, here I am, you know? So. And that's what's the hardest about getting sober is building all of that back.
7: You know, I used to work with a guy at Fairview, Jim Tolliver, and he'd say, plants tell him all the time, yeah, I'm an alcoholic, but I'm a good parent. And he'd say, you can't do both.
8: No.
7: And the reckoning comes, not, you know, always with the DUI, but realizing you didn't go to events so you could drink, or you lied about this, or you lied about that to your kids, to your spouse. And we have that denial that we're really not aware of what we're doing because we're so focused on keeping the act going. And it's crushing when you finally get it, right?
8: Mm-hmm.
7: But you need to go through that because then after you, the Holy Spirit allows to convict you, he offers you the joy and hope. And I'll take that, please.
6: Mm-hmm.
8: Yes.
6: Another thing, George, we hear often on the show, and I'm curious, you know, when you had 2 years of sobriety and then you relapsed, I'm curious as to what the relapse looked like. Did you go to the liquor store and buy a bottle, or did you, when offered a drink at a restaurant, say, sure, I'll have? Or what was the thing that brought
7: Good
6: you
7: question.
6: To that point?
8: Well, George had mentioned, like, the evil part of this disease. It's almost like the evil entity came in and took over, and I no longer had control over my thoughts. My husband asked me, like, why did you go to the liquor store? I was like, I don't know. I literally, next thing I knew, I was at the liquor store and I was at home drinking alone by myself.
6: Wow. After 2 years of sobriety.
8: After 2 years. And okay. Those were all the feelings and the thoughts and the shame and the guilt and that hole that I was still trying to feel or fill.
6: Yeah.
8: I was filling it with alcohol. You know, that void that was within my soul is what I was pouring the alcohol in.
6: No, George, you should get a second master's degree in this topic. This is good.
7: Well, it's interesting. When we come back, that's a hook.
6: Yeah, nice hook, by the way.
7: And it's your clothes. I'm not allowed to do that.
8: Oh.
6: Yes, you are. But you just don't seem to want to ever.
7: Yeah.
6: Why don't you take us to break, George?
7: We'll be right back.

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2: 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He loves you. 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
6: All right, we are back with Real Recovery. Bill and George. Danielle is our guest here with us in studio. And George, during the break, you had a great point, and I'd love for you to ask Danielle that question again that you brought up.
7: That was very nice of what you said.
6: I was trying to be nice.
7: Normally don't.
6: I'm trying to be nicer.
7: Okay, it's tough. Got it out of the way. What I'm always curious is when people have 2 years of sobriety or abstinence, which is no mood-altering chemical. Sobriety is abstinence with a change in your lifestyle, right? I mean, you didn't have that.
8: No.
7: But you did go back to using.
8: Yes.
7: What were you looking for if you could go back in your mind? You're going to the liquor store. Got to be exciting after 2 years. I'm going to get what by drinking?
8: You know, it was vodka. It wasn't even anything exciting.
7: What's it going to do for me?
8: Yes. I need to escape this feeling as quickly and as fast as possible. There's a hole within me that I can't sit with. I was so restless, irritable, and discontented. I was ready to jump out of my skin. You know, and my husband had asked me, like, what were you thinking? You know, you had 2 years of sobriety, and it's like a complete out-of-body spirit or like experience. It's like the devil came in and took full control of me and walked me into that store and walked me out and opened that bottle. It wasn't anything. Like, I was sitting at a bar, nothing glamorous at all. It was just, I couldn't live with the feeling inside myself anymore.
7: Should have had him drive you home, too, save you the DUI.
8: Yes.
7: Okay,
8: right?
7: But in all seriousness, and thank you for your openness on that, do you think you had 2 years of sobriety or 2 years of abstinence?
8: It was 2 years of abstinence.
7: Okay.
8: And it was just checking boxes.
7: Well, good for you for doing it. I mean,
8: yeah. But
7: that's willpower.
8: It's willpower. But that's my problem. My self-reliance is my biggest character defect because I don't think I need God. I don't think I need anybody else. I'll figure it out by myself because that's how I got through my childhood.
7: Okay. So. Is that fair enough then for me to say, I do that. I want to be my own God?
8: Yes.
7: Okay.
8: Yep.
7: And so then you go back to the second. Did you go second rehab? You had to, right?
8: I didn't. Evening program.
7: Okay.
8: Yes. Yes.
7: And way to avoid the residential.
8: Yep. I was looking for the easier, softer way.
7: Well, I like outpatient because you do your life while you do your recovery. A lot of people, when we get out of rehab, we think we're great.
8: Yeah.
7: And then people are drinking around us. And so that's good. But how did you change? What changed in you? What did you do different?
8: When I went to the evening program.
7: Yeah,
8: that
7: after
8: time,
7: that. Were you ready? Were you trying to learn instead of just get through it? Or?
8: No, I was literally just doing it to appease people. You know, I was so sad and I was so like angry at the world. I was heartbroken about the loss of relationship with my daughter. I didn't feel that I deserved any happiness or joy or that I could be a good mother to my two other children because I wasn't a good mother to her. So there was a lot of self-destruction that was happening within me, that this is just what I deserved because I was just not a good person.
7: What changed that then?
8: When God met me on the jail room floor that night, you know, when he told me, rarely have we seen a person fail who has thoroughly followed our path. Like, he doesn't just tell anybody that.
7: And so you acted on that.
8: I acted on that, and I have not stopped moving. I have taken full action on that. And my aunt had told me when I was younger, you know, you have such a bright light and a beautiful spirit. Like, God has big plans for you. And I'm like, yeah, whatever. And I didn't understand it until this sobriety. And you know how many times I hear that from people, your bright light, your spirit, your soul, your calming energy, your understanding, your prayer, your meditation, your connection with God is just so beautiful, you know, and it's attractive and it makes me want to do the things you've done so I can have what you have.
7: Nice.
8: And that was not me 7 years ago.
7: What were the steps you took then?
8: So when I first came back, I put myself in the middle of AA and I was going every single day and I started taking steps that I didn't believe in and I was getting results that I couldn't deny. I started praying right away. And that was just as simple as a serenity prayer. God, grant me the serenity to accept the things that I can't change because I just made a really big mess of my life, you know? So I started calling him in, not even really knowing that I was connecting on the spiritual realm. And I told my my sponsor, I was like, I just have to say the serenity prayer to stop the sight or the spinning in my head. She's like, look at, you're praying and meditating already. I was like, what? No, it can't be that simple. Could it? Is it? Wait a minute. Maybe it is that simple. So then I just started connecting with that and I just kept tapping that serenity prayer. Anytime I started to feel any ounce of discomfort, confusion, restlessness, I would call for God and ask him what the next right thing was to do. And that wasn't me. That was God doing for me what I was never able to do for myself. So when I fully surrendered to God that day in the jail room, he said, okay, here we go. Don't worry about it. I got you. I'm going to carry you through this. Trust me. You know, and I've done just that in the last 7 years. I go to 3 meetings a week and I work in a treatment facility. I sponsor a lot of beautiful women who have been able to build their lives back up. And I feel like we're some of God's favorites because, you know, I walked to the gates of hell and I had the key in my hand and a bottle in the other. And it was like, do you want to live or do you want to, you know, just exist? It was like, I want to live. I have a beautiful life and a lot of experience and so many good things to share with others. And so with the 12 steps, I was able to fill that hole up, but most importantly, find a relationship with God.
7: Did you start going to church then?
8: We had been in and out of church for many years, but because I wasn't in a good headspace, I was getting very angry at it. But in this sobriety, when we started going to church, everything that's written in the big blue book of recovery, I was hearing come out of the pastor's mouth. And I'm like, wait a minute. Does that mean that the big book and the Bible are kind of the same? And it's all the same principles. So I feel like for me, the big book was my instruction manual on how to find and surrender and live in God's will. And that's what I stand on each and every day, that spiritual reprieve.
7: So the big book, the steps did come out of the Bible.
8: Yeah.
7: And the slogans, you know, first things first, mm-hmm. is Matthew 6:33, and one day at a time is Matthew 6:34. And for me, what the 12 steps do is give me a guide on how to walk out my faith. So you talk about going to church and you hear a sermon and you go, gosh, that's great. And by the time I hit my car, it's a thought, but the steps, I can apply that, right?
8: Yeah. It was like I would hear the pastor preach it and I didn't know what to do with it.
7: Correct.
8: But then I can find it in the big blue book and then it helps me know what to do with it and how to put it into action.
6: Little application there.
8: Yes. Mm-hmm.
7: Yeah, very, very much so. Something you can do.
8: And then in the fellowship of everybody else around you doing it and seeing God working in their lives and how he's, you know, helping guide them through things. It's just, that's the fun and the excitement. It's like I'm chasing this spiritual high and I love that God's using me to be able to help others. Because people would look at me and think, well, you're not that bad of an alcoholic. I bet you were a lot of fun when you were drinking. It's like, no, I was not, you know. And so I know that God's using me to help a lot of other women, because I didn't wake up one day and say, you know what? I want to be an alcoholic today. That sounds great.
6: And I've said before, there's always different keys for different locks.
8: Yes.
6: And boy, there's when the body of Christ shows up and starts pouring themselves out for others, that's when the difference is made and the transformations happen.
8: Yes. Well, yeah, I mean, God's healed me in ways that I never thought possible in this sobriety. I was about 9 months sober. I met a young gal who was about 17 years old, same age as my daughter, and she was trying to get sober. And I'm like, why would God place this little girl in my life? How am I going to help her? You know, I have nothing to offer. And lo and behold, this beautiful, sweet little angel has healed my soul and filled that void of my daughter because I've been allowed to mentor her and be that surrogate mother for her. And she had brought that to my attention. You know, it's like you're making living amends to your daughter. You can help me in the ways that you can't help her. So, and I never thought that possible. I never thought I could be happy, joyous, free, full of faith, full of love and passion and desire for life with that void. Mm. But I truly can because I can help others. And then when I do have that relationship, how exciting it's going to be because look at how much growth and look what God's done with me.
6: Yeah, fantastic.
8: Yeah.
6: Danelle, thank you so much for saying yes to this invitation to come on and tell your story. It's been really nice meeting you. And
8: thank you so much for having me. This was a lot of fun.
6: Yeah, it is fun, isn't it?
8: It is.
6: Yeah, I didn't know radio was so fun. George, it's fun.
7: It is.
6: Yeah, that's the answer I was looking
7: for. Most people need to make their recovery more fun than they're using.
8: Yes.
7: And I got one guy I work with that I have to reel him in occasionally, but that's it. Yeah.
8: Yeah, no, if it's not great fun, job. I'm not doing it.
7: Yep.
8: So I make this as fun as I possibly can.
6: Oh, great. That's all the time we have for Real Recovery tonight. Thanks for tuning in and listening. I bet you know somebody that would benefit from hearing this story. Make sure you go to the podcast. You can hit the share button and share it with someone who would benefit hearing Danelle's story. All right, George, until next week, I'll see you then.
7: Okay.
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10: 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And that's especially true for kids. If they don't know what's happening, if they don't understand what they're doing or what's going to go on next, or you know, whatever's going on, if they're confused, oftentimes it comes out in resistance.
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0: Hi, I'm John Erickson Tata. My husband Ken is an expert fly fisherman. He loves meandering along a stream to find out which insects the fish are biting. Then, he will take out his box of flies and choose one that most closely resembles that insect. He tells me it's all about fooling the fish. If he can present a fly that will entice a gullible trout, you know, bait that the fish will fall for, well, he has snagged himself a very unwise fish. And in a way, the devil is quite the fly fisherman. He looks into his box of temptations, and he chooses one that he has seen us fall for in the past, and then he presents it to us quietly and stealthily. He's hoping we'll be gullible and not see through his scheme. But 1 Peter chapter 5 says that the devil prowls, just like Ken prowls the banks of the stream, searching for weak-minded fish. Oh, friend, don't be one of them. When it comes to temptation, swim the other way.
1: You want things, new things, shiny things. But pursuing things will never satisfy and often harm. People who long to be rich fall into temptation and are trapped by many foolish and harmful desires that plunge them into ruin and destruction. For the love of money is the root of all kinds of evil. And some people, craving money, have wandered from the true faith and pierced themselves with many sorrows. Growing your faith with 1 Timothy 6, 9 and 10.
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5: 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Well, let's get started now with this edition of Ask Pastor Mike Live.
6: All right, let's get to the phones now. Natalie, you're on the air with Pastor Mike. How can I help?
7: Hi, Pastor Mike.
6: Hi.
7: I hope I have this thought in order. Okay, God knows the desires of my heart, right? And He wants to fulfill the desires of our hearts. Is that correct?
6: Not necessarily, but go ahead.
7: They're aligned, as long as they're aligned with His will and to glorify Him. Ultimately, would that be correct?
6: Well, you're probably thinking of Psalm 37, verse 4. Delight yourself in the Lord, and He will give you the desires of your heart. is that the passage you're thinking of?
7: Yeah.
6: Okay. And there is. I guess I will generally agree with that, because there are two ways to understand this, right? He will implant your desires. He will guide you with desires. There's a way in which we understand that as I seek the Lord, as I find my heart continually seeking God, and of course, all of this is in the context of knowing the will of God by studying the lamp and light of His truth in the written, revealed Word of God, that my desires are going to sync up with what His will is, His revealed will. And the next verse says, commit your way to the Lord, trust in Him, and He'll act. In other words, I'm constantly seeing myself in parallel to what He wants. Well, then, of course, I'm aligning my desires with His desires. And so it makes sense that, that it's going to be something where He's implanting those desires and guiding my desires, shaping my desires. Because I can't just say, because I'm thinking of passages like 2 Corinthians chapter 12, where Paul has a desire to be pain-free from his illness. That's his desire, right? And he wants that desire to go away, but God's not giving him the desire of his heart because his other desire, back in chapter 5, is to please the Lord. And God says, no, you can't have both of these desires fulfilled. You want to please me, and you want to be free from the pain of this thorn in the flesh, but you can't have both, because to please me, you're going to have this desire of your heart to be free from this ailment not fulfilled. So I can't say in every case, yeah, you're going to have the desire of your heart, because it wasn't God's will for that illness to go away, right? And he had to learn, yeah, God's grace is sufficient in this particular area because there was a greater desire you had that you just didn't see that those were incompatible, but they were incompatible. So it's not a simple answer, but yeah, the big answer is yes. Yes, it is true.

0: my heart tremendously is for him to, you know, come to know Jesus before he passes. And I was also going to ask you about interceding in prayer for people. And I really, I guess, I mean, the reality is like, there's just no way for us to have power when we pray for like that transformation in that person's heart, huh? We just, each one of them. I mean, I know my prayers have power, but I right. have got to just let go and let God with this. I'm having a hard time with it.
1: Right. And I get that. Right. I get that. And here's the thing. There's one category of desire that is God's revealed desire. Like in 2 Peter chapter 3, he desires all to come to repentance. So yes, we can say God desires your dad to come to repentance, right? And to be his child. That is the desire of God, right? And we know that. And it's like me praying that all 350 million people in the United States become Christians. I can pray that. And if I said, well, I'm praying that, and I know it's the will of God because I just read 2 Peter chapter 3. So I'm going to pray that every day for the rest of my life. And I hope that all 350 million people become Christians. Well, that'd be a bold and ambitious prayer. And I could have faith that I'm saying, I believe it. Okay, well, I have faith. It's in the will of God. And I'm swinging for the fences. And that's my prayer. And if I call in and said, hey, I know it's the will of God. Well, it is the will of God in the sense that it's his revealed will, but it's not his determined will. His determined will, right? I just know he's got a more wise and determined will that is not revealed. In other words, the secret things that belong to the Lord, and I don't know what those are. And so for me to pray, you know, that 350 million people in the United States and my generation will come to faith in Christ, I just know that is not what the Bible says is going to happen, right? The Bible says what is going to happen is that only a few will find this narrow path and enter through that small gate and find eternal life. So I know that there are two opposing realities here. Yes, God wants all to turn and find life, right? He finds no pleasure in the death of the wicked, none. And yet I know not everyone's going to come to faith in Christ. So we can pray in line with the heart of God to say, I know he wants your father to be saved. And yet, right, in the end, I can't have confidence that I know that's exactly what's going to happen. I can't be presumptuous about God's secret will, about what he is planning to do, because I don't know. But I would still say pray. Yes, ask God. But at the end of your prayer, pray what Jesus prayed in the Garden of Gethsemane. Not my will, but yours be done. And we'll just have to say, God is the judge of all the earth. God is the creator of all things. He creates vessels to do different things in his plan. And I just have to trust him with the people that he's made. And even though I share DNA and great love for some people more than other people that I don't share DNA with, and I've never met that live in New Jersey, right? I you know, and you didn't pray for them today. You didn't pray for them this week. You don't even care about them because you don't even know them. So, right. I'm just going to have to trust God for the people in New Jersey, and I'm going to have to trust God for the people that we love the most that are lost. But you're going to pray for those within your sphere of love and influence. So keep praying, but don't be desperate in the sense that if this doesn't happen, right, then somehow my relationship with God is going to be ruptured. And this happens all the time. I just heard it yesterday or the day before, I don't remember which, where someone said that, you know, that their loved one is mad at God because a loved one died. And I'm thinking, okay, there are people dying in New Jersey every day, people dying in Orange County every day, people dying in wherever you live every day. And it didn't affect that guy's life. But now that it affected his life, the thing that he knows is happening, is going to happen, now all of a sudden he's mad at God. And that's where we think, okay, we can't get mad at God or be disillusioned or have some rupture in our relationship with God because it's not his will, right, to save everyone in our family or even the closest people in our family. So we have to leave this in God's hand. And that's why I have to say, yes, I think, you know, I don't like the phrase let go and let God, but you're going to have to turn this over to God. And I do like that phrase, right? I'm going to have to say, okay, God, this is your creation. My dad is your creation. You designed him. You made him. He's accountable to you. And so I'm going to entrust him to you. I'm not in charge of his salvation. I'm not in charge of his life. I'm not the judge of his life, but I want him saved. And you've heard my heart. right? As you pray to him, you say, God, you know me. I want him saved, and I'm just praying that you would. And I'm gonna be praying every day for the rest of my life that he would be saved.

0: until he passes. And then I'm just entrusting him to you. And I'm not going to lie to myself if he never professes faith, as though somehow I'm just going to wish against hope that he's saved. I'm going to be realistic if he never professes faith, but I'm going to pray. I'm going to pray as long as there's still opportunity. And as long as he's got breath in his lungs, there's opportunity.
1: Okay.
0: Yeah, but here's the other thing. There are people around you who other people that are related to those people are praying for. And remember that, Natalie. You could be the answer to someone's prayer for someone, right, that is praying desperately for some mom or sister or daughter. And they're that you rub shoulders with them all the time. And you see them wherever you go and frequent. And they're praying that some good Christian gal like Natalie will run into them and befriend them and share Christ to them, because they won't listen to their mother or their sister or whoever's praying for them. So just know you're going to be the agent and the answer to someone's prayer if you just continue to be a good representative of Christ in your world every day.
1: Okay. And can I ask you one more question?
0: Sure. Yeah, fire away.
1: So I'll know why to stop using it. How come you don't like let go, let God?
0: Well, because that phrase has been used so often to say, I'm going to put my feet up on the dashboard of my life, hit the cruise control, and I'm no longer going to lean in and aggressively go after things in the Christian life. And because of that, I don't like the phrase, because I find too many passive Christians that don't work hard, they don't fight sin hard, they don't go after the will of God hard, and that's not what God asked us to do. From the very beginning, he wants us to work, he wants us to watch, he wants us to fight, he wants us to do the things that I find many Christians are always looking for an out. And if we can say, hey, we'll just let God take care of everything, right? Let the Spirit do his thing, and I'm just going to relax and kind of cruise through this. And that phrase is so often employed with that mindset. That's why I just like to avoid it. And I don't like to use it. And I'm not saying everybody who uses it got that mindset, but that's why I avoid it.
1: Faith without works is dead.
0: That's correct. We better work.
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0: Let's talk to Harry. Harry, you're on the air with Pastor Mike Flabarez. How can I help?
3: Hi, Pastor Mike. How you doing?
0: Good. Doing well.
3: I just want to say I miss hearing you on WDAC.
0: Ah, yeah, it's painful. You know, it's painful. And if I can say something about that, Harry, and I just talked to the general manager, because I was out there traveling to the National Religious Broadcasters, and we both kind of lamented the fact. But, you know, when we get on the air and we say occasionally, and we don't do it much because, you know, we don't want to be the kind that are begging for donations. But when we say something like, hey, to stay on this particular station, right, we need you to call in and or send in some donation, because this is really listener supported. We really mean it, because every month, every quarter, every year, we have to look at, you know, whether or not we can afford to stay on it. And the station was so good to even help us with discounts here and there, but we just could not continue to take the hit. And we've done all we can on our side. I don't take any salary. I don't take an expense account. I take nothing from this. We try to be as lean and mean as possible. And so I was just talking to the leader there and saying, I hope maybe one day we can come back on it. It's a great station and great people there. So I miss it too, Harry. And I just want to say maybe God will endow us one day to be back on WDAC. It's a great station.
3: I sure hope so. Well, my question relates to how in the Bible it says our sins are removed as far as the east is from the west. Jesus' blood washes away our sins. We're white as snow. But then on the other hand, we're called to give an account. We'll be called into judgment and to give an account. And there's verses that say what's done in secret will be no longer hidden and be proclaimed in the housetop. I don't know. I just have a hard time reconciling the fact that it's washed away forever, gone good, but then at some point you're going to be caught on account for that.
0: Right. Now, that's helpful. Helpful to clarify, because we need to understand, if we had as a issue of qualification to be qualified for the kingdom or to be qualified to be in the family and accepted by God, right? If there were any sin on our account at all, right, we wouldn't make it. We wouldn't be acceptable. But to be in Christ is to have all the imputed righteousness of Christ applied to us and all of our sin, right, imputed to his cross. And everything that was supposed to be imputed to me and credited to me is now on the account of the punishment that took place on the cross. So we have to have the totality of our sins completely removed from our account. But right, that's the qualification of being adopted into the family. But just like an adoption, right, if you adopt a child, Harry, and you said you're going to be in my family, it doesn't take away from the reality of that God is not a computer program, or he's not a machine, right? He knows us, right? We're his children, and there will be an accounting of our lives, not for punishment. And this is where we've got to remember that even in 1 Corinthians 3, which is probably one of the longest extended sections, it is the longest extended section about the Bema Seat judgment. The real issue is revealing the gold, silver, and precious stones, which is the analogy of the good things that we've done. And to get to those good things, we got to wipe away all the junk and to get rid of the wood, hay, and straw. So the focus really is on the gold, silver, and precious stone. Now, as he throws in, right, the suffering loss if there's just a big pile of wood, hay, and straw. And of course, I think it's hyperbolous because, you know, if you got faith, you're going to have works to go with it. And there's going to be some gold, silver, and precious stones for every Christian. Even the thief on the cross has got something there because he did something on the cross that was righteous. But the reality is we're trying to get to the fact that God wants to reward us for our good behavior. And how can you have any suffering there at the Bema Seat? Well, because you can go to the county fair and have your chili evaluated and maybe get two marks of a positive and the rest of it is negative. And so you go away without any ribbons. You just get a participation trophy. Well, okay, but you're still now allowed into the kingdom, right? You still get to be a part of the carnival and you're still accepted. And he wipes away every tear and everything moves on and it's great. We don't carry shame. We don't have any kind of jealousy. We don't have any exclusion into the losers club or the dunce club or you're the bad person. We don't have any of the kind of comparisons that we have in the modern era, right? And we love to remember, you know, whatever, but there's not going to be a perfect person there. Right now, all the people we think are perfect are not perfect. Everyone's going to have all kinds of issues. And I don't know whether the Bema Seat's going to be in a soundproof room for each person or whether it's going to be out in the open, like the old Chick Tracks used to say. I don't know. But the reality is we're all going to be people that recognize that the rewards that we get are going to be justly given to us. And the bad that whatever is exposed is going to be burned up. It's going to be swept away. And yeah, there'll be some regret at the Bema Seat and there will be an accounting for that. Now, what does that mean? Right? It doesn't mean that we're going to be punished for it. It doesn't mean that there's going to be any response of like, you have to be judged for this. There is no purgatory. There's no purging, right? It's just a giving of here's the life of Mike Fabares, or here's the life of Harry, and here's what he's going to be rewarded for. And you would hope there would be a lot of reward, but all of us are probably going to have less reward than we would like, right? And hopefully we'll gain some kind of well done or pretty well done, or that was a good effort. I mean, something that's somewhat positive, and we're going to move into the good phase where the tears will all be wiped away and we'll get on with the good stuff. So yes, all I got to say is the distinction between the perfection that we have as Christians is all about our qualification to be fully accepted into the family of God. The reality of our behavior as adopted children, there's reality there, right? And what's happening now? Think about it. Go back to Acts 5. Ananias and Sapphira were wiped out for what? Lying to the Holy Spirit. Well, did they really lie? I mean, they just basically kind of pretended that they gave, you know, $100,000 for the piece of property when really, you know, they gave $100,000, but they really got $175,000 for it or whatever it was, right? They just kind of let people believe the wrong thing, but God struck them dead. Well, how many times has that happened in the church and God just let it slide? All the time. Well, I mean, there's a lot of things that we do that doesn't get dealt with. And all I'm saying is there's going to be a reminder of hey, we should have done better, could have done better, but it's not going to be reproach. It will not be, he's going to take our nose and like a dog stick our nose in it, right? That's not what the judgment is about. It really is, I think, clearly about the reward, because that's what it is for Christians, and that is revealing the gold, silver, and precious stones. There has to be some kind of exposure, and that's wiping away all the other stuff.
3: Yeah.
0: It still gives us trepidation, which is good. And that's the whole point. I mean, when Peter says you should live your time, you know, in fear during your exile on earth. Why? Because you're supposed to, right, avoid sin and supposed to pursue righteousness, be holy as he's holy in all your behavior. Right. That's the point.
3: Right.
0: And so it's no motivation at all if I just walk around thinking, well, when God looks at me, all he sees is Christ. So I'm perfect already. And you've heard me probably, if you've listened long enough, me bashing the books that say that before God, we all get A pluses. We don't all get A pluses. Right. That's why we have a Bema seat. Right. We're all going to be graded. So it's a silly way to think about our Christian life if we all go around thinking we all get viewed as though we're Christ. Well, for our justification, we do, but not for our sanctification. Right. That's the conflation of sanctification and justification, where we need to separate those two in our minds. I get qualified for the kingdom, right? And I get an A plus for the qualification. But how do I get in my sanctification? What grade do I get there? Well, we'll find out. Right. They won't be an A plus. Only gotcha. Only Christ gets the A plus. Yeah.
3: It's just with the accounting part of it is, you know, like, well, what do you say? Well, I'm a sinner. You know, I can't explain why I acted that way or why I did that. And because even looking back on my life at some of the mistakes I've made and done, I couldn't give you a reasonable explanation.
0: Well, remember, even in the concepts of like 2 Corinthians 5:10, when it says we all must appear before the judgment seat of Christ, that each one may receive what is due for what he's done in the body, whether good or evil. Well, I know the good part is us, and he's already unpacked that in his first letter to the Corinthians, and that is the gold, silver, precious stones, and he's rewarded for that. Well, what's the evil? Well, that's the next verse, right? Knowing the fear of God, we persuade others. In other words, there's going to be a judgment for the lost, and they will get the reward for their evil deeds. We don't get a reward for our evil deeds. So there's a distinction there, right? There's no retribution. There's no condemnation for those in Christ, Romans 8:1. So I know that whatever it is there going to be embarrassment? Yeah, there may be shame, and the way it's described, I do think it's hyperbolous. If all there is wood, hay, and straw, if there's just stuff that you did nothing for Christ, no one's done nothing for Christ, or they're not Christians. That's the whole point of 1 John. So there has to be something there, but we're making decisions every day, and the whole point of a Bema seat is to get us to invest more in eternity, right? Store up for yourselves treasure in heaven, Jesus says. So this is a motivation. And even the call reminds me, Harry, that it's motivating you, and it should motivate all of our listeners, because that's why these verses are there. Not to be saved by our good works, and I hope every listener knows that, right? Clearly not. We're not cultists, but to help us push on in our sanctification.
3: Okay. I appreciate it so much.
0: Okay, Harry. Yep, it's good. And the tension is right. I just know the call is motivated by the right tension. And I like it. As long as we don't start thinking that we're going to be, you know, held up and people are going to go, nah, look what Harry did. I don't think that's what's going to happen, because no one, you know, there's nobody throwing rocks in the glass house of the Bema Seat, right? I just, that's not going to happen. And Christ has already told us no condemnation for those in Christ. And yet we're not going to skate through it with our nose in the sky. All right. Thanks for the call.
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0: With another school year beginning, if you've got a young learner in your life, you are probably hearing about, thinking about, even interacting with educators. And wouldn't it be great to know that your teachers that you have in your life love and serve God? Hey, my name's Kim. This is Faith Radio. Recently, we got this really great note from a teacher who lives in Florida. She said, "You prepare me for my day every morning. I'm a teacher, and Carmen in the Morning helps me adjust my heart and attitude to glorify God each day. On tough days, I say to myself, 'You're working for God. He's your boss, so do it right.'" This is the ministry of Faith Radio, and it doesn't happen without you. If you are a supporter of this ministry, we want to take a second to say thank you so much. And if you've never given before, would you say a quick prayer, consider your gift, and go online and make a gift today? 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We so appreciate you. Thanks for being part of the ministry.
1: Hey, think of it like this. 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No, Lord. They don't make any sense together.
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4: Judgment was coming. 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
8: How are you going to live your life as a recovering person who is saved? For me, I wake up, I pray for sobriety, power, strength, and desire to stay sober. One of the things I added this year, Bill, is please send me the Holy Spirit so I get the gift of the Spirit of love, joy, peace, patience, kindness, goodness, gentleness, faithfulness, self-control. And I can tell by looking at your eyes that you're thinking I need to pray harder on that maybe four times a day. Yeah. And you're right.
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9: The Pharisees were beginning to get a little irritated with the fact that Jesus wasn't acting spiritual. He wasn't fitting their profile of piety. He wasn't playing by their rules. In fact, he's beginning to expose the fact that their spiritual resumes are deceptive, not real. They're adding things to make themselves appear more impressive. You see, they had mastered the art of acting all spiritual without being spiritual

0: do you view Jesus? Is he like a crutch? A way to supplement and aid you as just part of your religious experience? Or is he truly the transforming, all-consuming Savior that he claims to be? Jesus is the only way to heaven. But there are people who just want bits and pieces of Jesus' teaching, just enough to act spiritual. Welcome to Wisdom for the Heart. Stay with us today as Stephen Davey explores one of Jesus' many earthly encounters with the Pharisees. What Jesus says brings true freedom to all who believe, and it'll encourage you today. This message is called Acting All Spiritual Without Being Spiritual at All.
1: By the time Jesus entered the scene in the first century, Judaism had become a race to enhance your religious resume. The Pharisees seemed to be winning the race. They were, you know, it was one world record after another. Well, how long are your prayers? Well, mine are longer. Well, how long's your list of rules? I got a longer one than you. To the Pharisee, godliness was related to joylessness. You couldn't possibly be happy and holy at the same time. I mean, one of them had to go. You couldn't be both. Then Jesus comes along. He begins his ministry at a party, a wedding feast, and then creatively supplies what they need and wine to keep it going because they'd run out. The average person on the street loved being around him, even children flocked to him, weren't intimidated by him, were afraid of him. The Pharisees were beginning to get a little irritated with the fact that Jesus wasn't acting spiritual. He wasn't fitting their profile of piety. He wasn't playing by their rules. In fact, he's beginning to expose the fact that their spiritual resumes are deceptive, not real. They're adding things to make themselves appear more impressive. You see, they had mastered the art of acting all spiritual without being spiritual at all. It's the same act you can play and I can play. We can be good at it. And because it's a danger and a temptation for us all, let's not just point at the Pharisees. Let's ask God to do a work in our own hearts today. What does it look like to act all spiritual even when you're not spiritual at all? Well, that's the theme of what happens next. We're going through the Gospel by Luke slowly. We're now in chapter 5 at verse 33. So turn there if you have a copy of the text. Here's what happens next. They said to him, "The disciples of John fast often and offer prayers, and so do the disciples of the Pharisees, but yours eat and drink." Now keep in mind, the disciples of John, the prophet, the baptizer, are sincere. In fact, Old Testament fasting accompanied repentance, and this is the theme of John's preaching, repentance. And so it was very fitting. It's combined with confession and repentance. Fasting, by the way, is never commanded for the church in any New Testament verse. We see the early church fasting, but not in confession and repentance, but for wisdom and direction. In other words, keep this in mind, fasting took place because they were focused on praying and didn't want to stop to eat. It wasn't some mystical, magical way of self-punishment or self-deprivation or self-discipline, and now we're going to really get God's attention. He's going to pay attention. Now we're skipping lunch. Not at all. For the Pharisees and their disciples, they were just masters at putting on this show. Let me give you a little background. According to Leviticus 16, which is the only single command in the Old Testament for the nation to fast, it was always related to the Day of Atonement, once a year. But by the time of Jesus, the Pharisees had decided that truly godly people, really spiritual people, didn't fast once a year, but twice a week. Top that one. Twice a week. And it was always related to gloomy remorse. See, they considered it a sacrifice of their bodies to God. And you're in trouble when you start thinking like that, in those terms. This is a way to get God's attention because I've given up something. It wasn't just a way to get God's attention. It was a way to get everybody else's attention too. Because the 2 days they decreed for fasting were Mondays and Thursdays. And Mondays and Thursdays happened to be market days in Israel. So we're going to get the most people possible to see us skipping our meals. Many of them would rub ashes on their cheeks, whitening their faces to make themselves look gaunt, as if they had actually been fasting for days. You didn't know. They would refuse to wash. They would wear disheveled clothing as if they'd stayed in it for days because they're fasting. And people in the marketplace would ooh and ah. And they'd be given the impression, man, these are the spiritual guys. Trouble is, they're given the impression as well that true spirituality had to be solemn. It had to be serious, if not joyless. We have our parallels today, don't we? One author wrote on this text, one Sunday morning they were sitting in church behind a young family with a little girl. At one point, the little girl in front of them turned around and began smiling at all the people behind her. When her mother noticed, she grabbed her arm and said in a loud whisper, "Stop that smiling, we're in church." Gave her a little swat. That's better. I'm not suggesting that, you know, you let your kids make a racket in church. My mother could reach across four boys lined up on that pew, and just by snapping her finger, that was the voice of God. And judgment was coming. I grew up in a church, but if you're, you know, my age or older or whatever, you know, it's the way it was. Mine was, you know, formal with a touch of starch, and I'm kind of that way, I guess. The pastor spoke without ever getting too excited. Tone really never changed all that much. He prayed, and sincere man, loved the Lord, read scripture. It always sounded kind of like a eulogy. It's the way it was. I'll never forget that moment. I was a junior in college and had a part-time job in the evenings mopping the floor of a florist shop, large florist shop there in town. When I got there, it would be empty. Oh, nobody's there. It'd be locked. I'd open up. But the radio was always going, and they had it tuned to what we would call today elevator music. So I realized, you know, one night, a couple nights into this job, you know, I could go over there. So I went over there and I began turning the knob of the radio. That's when radios had knobs that you could turn. And I came across a guy who was preaching. He was compelling, and I found myself listening. And then he did something in his sermon that I had never heard a pastor ever do in the pulpit. He laughed. He laughed. I stopped. I couldn't believe it. Who is this guy laughing? Now you got to remember, I was in college. That was 15, 20 years ago. It was different. But I made sure from then on, I showed up at that flower shop every night in time to turn on that program and listen to what I later learned was a program called Insight for Living with Chuck Swindoll. And I think the Lord's teaching, had we heard him, would be like that, sprinkled with wit. He often handled his detractors with sarcastic humor. There are times I can imagine Peter doubled over with laughter at what Jesus had just said. Yes, he was a man of sorrows, acquainted with grief, Isaiah 53:5. But he was also filled with joy. And he prayed to the Father in that great high priestly prayer, "Lord, Father," the Lord prayed, "would you fill them with the joy I have? Let it brim over. Well, let it spill out. I think joy is a close companion with laughter. That's many times how it spills out. And listen, from our study thus far in this gospel, I think it would be safe to say that the one thing you would never expect to hear from a Pharisee is laughter. And that happens to be, by the way, a large part of Jesus' answer to them. Would you notice in verse 33? They've said, you know, why don't your disciples fast like ours? You know, why are they not gloomy like we are? Well, Mondays and Thursdays is how you're supposed to act. Wipe that smile off your face. That's how I interpret it. Notice his response, verse 34. Jesus said to them, can you make wedding guests fast while the bridegroom is with them? In other words, how do you stop smiling? Jesus is saying to these Pharisees, your disciples are in a funeral march. Mine are at a wedding feast. Yes, there's going to be 3 days of mourning and sorrow and fasting because there is a funeral coming. The Lord goes on to essentially prophesy. Look at verse 35. The days will come when the bridegroom is taken away from you, and you will fast in those days. This isn't a reference to the church age, the last 2,000 years. Following Christ's ascension back to heaven, because we know that when Jesus rose again from the dead, the celebration began all over again, and it hasn't stopped. Yes, we have days of sorrow and suffering, but we're not waiting to get to heaven to smile. In fact, you read the letters to the New Testament. Joyful thanksgiving becomes the undergirding attitude of the believer now, Colossians 3:17. Joyful singing, which we experience, becomes the practice of the church in every generation from going back to then until now, Ephesians 5:19. Joyful responses alert the world. Something's different about you guys. Well, what's going on over there? How can you be smiling, happy? You might not be acting spiritual. Paul writes to the Thessalonians that even during great affliction, you have this remarkable disposition of joy. 1 Thessalonians 1:6. Why? Why? Because the bridegroom is with us. That's why. He will never leave us nor forsake us. Hebrews 13:5. How does a bride feel on her wedding day? I don't know, I've never been one, but how do you think they feel? A little nervous? Probably? Maybe? Does she have all the answers about, you know, the next day and beyond? No. But all of that is eclipsed by the joy of seeing her groomsman, the one to whom she has given her heart, the one who is about to watch her walk down that aisle. He is our groom, we are his bride. Jesus ties the joy of the disciples to the joy of a wedding. Now, let me back up for just a moment. In the days of Jesus, couples did not have the ceremony and then whisk away for a honeymoon. They stayed at the father's home. Why? Because that's where the groom's built onto his dad's house. He's brought her there. They're going to live there on the family compound. After the ceremony, the feasting begins there at the father's house. Sometimes it lasts a week, sometimes more, depending on the wealth of the father. How wealthy is our father? How long will our celebration last? Forever. Forever. The bride and groom would dress traditionally as a king and a queen. They would borrow clothing, fine clothing from friends and relatives and jewels as well. They would be given makeshift crowns to wear during that season of festivities as if they had been coronated to royalty. All this is a picture of our future as his bride. The Lord is going to descend at any moment. Take us away. Where? To the Father's house. He's been building on. It's already ready. John 14. We're going to be robed as royalty. We're going to be given crowns to wear, and they are not make-believe. We really are being coronated into royalty. Revelation 20. All that, then, has a way of eclipsing whatever you might be going through today. This is how you give thanks, sometimes through tears. This is how you sing, sometimes through tears. This is how you go through adversity with joy. You're on your way to the Father's house in the marriage supper of the Lamb. Martin Luther, the reformer, once wrote, the Christian should be a cheerful person. If they aren't, the devil is tempting them. Tempting them to what? To take their eyes off the bridegroom, who maybe even today is going to call us down the aisle, up and away, to the Father's house. Jesus is essentially saying here to the Pharisees, you know, your disciples are at a funeral, mine are at a wedding, yours are fasting, mine are feasting. It all depends on your groom. Now, with that, the Lord's going to take him a little deeper into understanding why they're not happy with the fact that he's happy. Look at verse 36. He also told them a parable. No one tears a piece from a new garment and puts it on an old garment. If he does, he will tear the new, and the piece from the new will not match the old. Now, if I can just cut right to the chase, what he's essentially saying is Jesus has not come to patch up Judaism. He's not going to add a little bit of new truth to an old way. The robe of Messiah's redemption isn't to be cut up and patched onto something that is old and on its way out. He has a new robe of righteousness, which we wear. John Phillips wrote it colorfully this way. He said, Jesus isn't going to darn some new religious idea into the threadbare system of a worn and fading Judaism. His teaching cannot be tacked on to rabbinical ramblings. His teaching is new and vital and refreshing. But I want you to know, beloved, this is religion, isn't it, to this day? A little patch of this and a little patch of that, and I've come up with a little patchwork. I think I'll take a little bit of Jesus and I'll add him in to my life. Now, I know unbelievers who think they have a little bit of Jesus. We like his golden rule. We'll keep that. We like the fact that he's a kind of a decent guy. We'll like that. We'll kind of overlook the fact that he thinks he's God in the flesh. That's a little bit much. But, you know, we like the fact that he was a moral man. So I'm going to make him one of my options. I'm going to put him in my backpack just in case I need him. Jesus is not an option. He's the only way, the only truth, the only life. Everything else fades. Along these same lines, the Lord delivers a second illustration. Look at verse 37. And no one puts new wine into old wineskins. If he does, the new wine will burst the skins. It will be spilled. The skins will be destroyed. But new wine must be put into fresh wineskins. I know this kind of is a little gross, but wineskins back then were made from goat skin, sheep skin. The neck area would become the neck of the container. The skin would be scraped and cleaned and treated. But over time, the skin would age and become brittle. So you wouldn't put new wine into an old, brittle wineskin. Because that new wine, as it ferments, yeast transforms sugar into alcohol and releases carbon dioxide. And new wineskins can stretch to contain that increased volume. But an old wineskin is going to split apart and you lose everything. Again, to cut to the chase, what Jesus is saying is that the gospel message of the new covenant is going to grow, is going to expand. It's going to take everything of the Old Testament that was prophesied, and it's going to be bigger, greater, grander than we can imagine. David Bach writes it this way. Jesus is essentially revealing that his teaching is new. There's going to be a new period, what we call a new dispensation, an epoch of time, a new approach to God, now without sacrifices and priests and temples and ceremonies. All of the old covenant was a shadow that is now fading as the sunrise of the new covenant is dawning. This is the message of Hebrews. Makes it very clear, spells it out in chapter 8. Listen to this. In speaking of a new covenant, he, Jesus, makes the first one obsolete. And what is becoming obsolete and growing old is ready to vanish away. What does that mean to you today? That means you don't need a priest to enter into the presence of God. That means you don't need to wait till Saturday to confess your sins. You can confess. I mean, as soon as you honk at that guy, you can confess it because it was wrong and you shouldn't have done it. I don't know why that comes to my mind. But You might try it. You don't have to sacrifice an animal to atone for your sin. You trust the final and complete and sufficient sacrifice of Christ once for all. Your walk with God isn't restricted to diet or ceremony or circumcision. You are free in Christ. It is His work now. Now, why in the world wouldn't His entire audience at this point say, I want that. I'm tired of acting. I'm tired of keeping the rules I've made up. I want this freedom. Let me have a sip of that wine. I want to look at that garment. I want the real thing. Jesus tells them now why. This is why they won't take it. In fact, what he does in verse 39 is he quotes a rather blunt proverb. He pulls it out of secular society and he quotes it. Here it is. No one, after drinking old wine, desires new, for he says the old is good enough. It is a characteristic of the human heart to resist anything new. What I've been doing is good enough for me. I don't want to try something new. I don't want to do something new. I will not eat green eggs and ham. Not in a house, not with a mouse, not on a train, not in a tree. Let me be. That's good theology. I just had to slip that in there. I found in my ministry, it is rare for older people to accept Christ. That doesn't mean the grace of God is diminished. It doesn't mean that the Spirit is less powerful. They are more likely to say, as many have said to me, this is the way I am. This is the way I've been. You're telling me my whole life's been wrong? Who do you think you are? Let me be. People want to cling to their comfortable religious traditions. They have no interest in something new and fresh and vital, and certainly something so radically life-changing. This is Satan's strategy. The longer he binds, the longer he blinds the heart of an individual to their old ways, the tighter those chains draw around their heart, enslaving them, and will take them to hell. Paul wrote to the Corinthians, the God of this world has blinded the minds of the unbelieving so that they might not see the light of the glorious gospel of Christ, who is the image, the very being, the embodiment of deity. No, you don't want that. Stay here in the dark. It's comfortable. That light's going to blind your eyes. If you do anything, add something to your resume. It'll make you feel better, make you look better. Maybe turn over a new leaf. You don't want a new life. What Jesus says here, by the way, is our message to this day. The church's goal is not to make unbelievers comfortable with their patchwork system of religion. You know, let's just get him to try Jesus. Christianity is not a new leaf. It's a new life. Jesus is not a little patch to add to your clothing of self-righteousness. Jesus is an entirely new wardrobe. I'll never forget a few years ago having the rare experience of giving the gospel to a woman who'd come to see me with some questions. She'd been attending for a few months. She'd been a faithful Roman Catholic all of her life. She didn't miss confession, the mass, the services, the prayers, the festivals, the candles, you name it. She did it. She had questions. I turned her attention to the scriptures where I showed her this new and living way. Christ, the sufficiency of his atonement, that a relationship with God through Christ is possible because Christ has done everything and now offers, independently of any work we might do, lest any of us boast, because if we got in by any of our work, we would boast. Look what I did. I'll never forget seeing tears begin running down her cheeks as the Spirit of God opened her eyes. big smile on her face, even though tears were coming down, and she repeated over and over again, "I can't believe it's free. I can't believe it's free. I can't believe it's free." She prayed to receive the gift of forgiveness and everlasting life through her all-sufficient Lord. And at that moment was clothed with this garment of Christ's righteousness. We come broken and transparent and humble and discover this new wine, this new robe is being offered to us as a bride, absolutely free, because Jesus paid it all.

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7: Samson's life mirrors us. The goal of the Christian life is not to show how strong you are, but how weak we are and how dependent we are. And that's why prayer is so important, because prayer is a cry out to God, I need you. And opening God's word and studying and learning from it is so important. Why? Because I need God's wisdom in my life. And all of these things flows from a basic position of recognizing how much I need God.

0: Welcome to the weekend edition of The Journey with Steve DeWitt. I'm Tim Svoboda. Pride can give us a false sense of security. And that's what happened to Samson. Until he realized God's strength was gone. After a tragic fall because of pride, God's power is seen in one final unexpected victory. This inspiring message focuses on real forgiveness and redemption when we humbly look to God. If you missed the first part of this message titled Samson and Delilah, you'll find it online at thejourney.fm. Now, here's Pastor Steve.
1: There is no confusion in Samson's mind of what God's mission was for him. He knew that God had set him apart for a mission. His mom and his dad had said, "This is what the angel of the Lord said that you're supposed to do with your life." He knew it all, and yet he didn't care. Not only was he not doing what he was supposed to do in killing the Philistines, he was actually sleeping with the enemy. And here now, he gives away the nuclear codes. Here's the secret to my strength. Cut my hair. And I'm as weak as any other man. And of course, it wasn't his hair that made him strong. His hair was a symbol of God's presence with him. And when God was with Samson, Samson was incredibly strong. Verse 18, when Delilah saw that he had told her everything, she sent word to the rulers of the Philistines, "Come back once more, he has told me everything." So the rulers of the Philistines returned with the silver in their hands, having put him to sleep on her lap. She called a man to shave off the 7 braids of his hair and so began to subdue him, and his strength left him. Then she called, "Samson, the Philistines are upon you." He awoke from his sleep and thought, "I'll go out as I have before and shake myself free." But he did not know that the Lord had left him. Then the Philistines seized him, gouged out his eyes, and took him down to Gaza. Binding him with bronze shackles, they set him to grinding in the prison. The hero, fallen, powerless, disgraced, humiliated. Can you imagine in that moment when he tried to set himself free after his hair had been cut off, the realization of the treachery of Delilah and how absolutely foolish he had been? I could say more about that, but I got to think that there's men, if I go back to the point I was making earlier, there is a point when there is the realization of what an absolute idiot I have been to do this and to leave that. I've already said a lot about that, but I just want to pound that home. I want Samson to save a marriage today. Because there is no doubt in my mind that in this room right now, there are men who are flirting with the idea of some Delilah. We move on. He didn't know that the Lord had left him. One commentator calls it the saddest verse in all of the Old Testament.

Philistines assembled to offer a great sacrifice to Dagon, who was their god, kind of a half fish, half man kind of guy, god, and to celebrate, saying, "Our God has delivered Samson, our enemy, into our hands." When the people saw him, they praised their God, saying, "Our God has delivered our enemy into our hands, the one who laid waste to our land and multiplied our slain." While they were in high spirits, they shouted, "Bring out Samson to entertain us." So they called Samson out of the prison, and he performed for them. When they stood him among the pillars, Samson said to the servant who held his hand, "Put me where I can feel the pillars that support the temple, so that I may lean against them." A little treachery on Samson's part as well going on here. Now the temple was crowded with men and women. All the rulers of the Philistines were there, and on the roof were about 3,000 men and women watching Samson perform. So this is a big crowd, big crowd. Then Samson prayed to the Lord, "O sovereign Lord, remember me. O God, please strengthen me just once more and let me with one blow get revenge on the Philistines for my two eyes." Then Samson reached toward the two central pillars on which the temple stood, bracing himself against them, his right hand on the one and his left on the other. Samson said, "Let me die with the Philistines." And he pushed with all of his might, and down came the temple on the rulers and all the people in it. Thus he killed many more when he died than while he lived. And that is the end of the story of Samson, the most famous judge in all of the Bible. A few notes on the end of his life. Notice a very different Samson at the end of the chapter here. Before, he's Mr. Bravado, "I'll shake myself free, tie me up, I don't care, I'll take anybody on." At the end of the story, the mighty Samson, the big strong guy, now has been humbled. And for the very first time, never before, very first time now, he actually asks God for his help. Every other time, the Spirit of the Lord just came upon him, but now he recognizes his need. He realizes, "I can't do this on my own. God, give me strength one more time." And I also would say that this is not a suicide. Remember, God had set him apart to wipe out the Philistines. That was the mission that God had for him. And he kind of played with the mission during his life, but now he realizes, "I have been set apart for a reason." And in this moment, he is being more the judge that God wanted him to be than at any other time in his life. He fulfilled his calling, and Samson ended well. It's a terrible story up to this point, but we have humility, we have faith, we have obedience in the last moment. I put this in my notes. Finally, at the end of the story, Samson could see. He could see what God wanted. And I want us today to see what God wants from us and from Samson, and to ask the question, Holy Spirit, speak to us now. How should we apply this? What do you want from us from chapter 16 and the life of Samson? And I just want to say that Samson is two things for us. Samson is a mirror, and Samson is a model. First of all, Samson is a mirror. Now, you all are familiar with mirrors. You hopefully looked at one this morning. Looking around, I'm not so sure that all of you did, actually. But what does a mirror do? A mirror shows us for what we are, doesn't it? And sometimes maybe we kind of like what the mirror says. Some days we don't like what the mirror says so much. Some of us like even looking in the mirror, and there are some things that we actually like what it shows us. Like, there are people that I like my ears and I don't like my eyes, or I like my hair but I don't like my complexion. It shows the good and it shows the bad. And in that way, God is raised up Samson as a mirror. First of all, as a mirror for Israel. Samson had incredible strength, and he also had incredible weakness. When God was with Samson, he could do amazing things. But when God was not with Samson, he was absolutely powerless. And that is the story of Israel. Israel was like Samson. At times, tremendous strength. They could take on with 300 men, the Midianites, and they could wipe them out. 100,000 people, amazing strength. And at other times, weak, compromising, unfaithful. That's the story of Israel in the time of the judges. And Samson's life mirrors that. And I also believe that Samson's life mirrors us this morning. If you want to know what you are like, open Judges 16 and just stare into it like it's a mirror. Because I believe all of us are Samsons this morning. We don't begin to realize how
much we need the Lord.

0: Lord in our life. And oftentimes we just sort of play with our religion. We play with our faith and we think God's always going to be there to help us. And then we, something happens and we realize how absolutely vulnerable we are and weak we are. And life just goes crazy on us. And we think, wait, I used to be in control. I used to be the man, but now I can't even figure out anything in my life. Friends, that's the way that we always are. We always are weak. Without the Lord, we can do nothing. Jesus said that in John 17. Apart from me, you can do nothing. I say that to the proudest man in the room here today who thinks you got life all figured out and everything's all good for you. I'm here to tell you that you, like Samson, do not begin to realize that apart from God, you can do nothing. And the sooner that God's people realize that, it takes away our pride and it puts us in a position where God can bless us. When we're proud and act like we can do it on our own, God steps back and says, well, then fine, let's see how well you do. And we always just crumble. Then when we are humble, like Samson at the end of his life, and recognize that God has a call upon our life, and we've got to acknowledge his place, his rightful rule in our life, and to humble ourselves and say, dear God, won't you please help me this one time? Glorify yourself through me in this. Then God comes and he makes us strong. Paul said that, when I am weak, then I am strong. The goal of the Christian life is not to show how strong you are, but how weak we are and how dependent we are. And that's why prayer is so important, because prayer is a cry out to God, I need you. And opening God's word and studying and learning from it is so important. Why? Because I need God's wisdom in my life. And why we need each other, and why we have our kinship groups in the church and fellowship, because I'm not an island. I'm not a lone ranger. I need other people in my life to hold me accountable and encourage me. And all of these things flows from a basic position of recognizing how much I need God. We are Samsonite. Like, we think we're strong and we're not. We don't even begin to realize how much we need him. And this scares me. Whenever I've read through this passage and I get to that phrase there, and he didn't realize that the Lord had left him, I always have this little fear in my heart. You want to know why? Here's why. I have been in ministry, and over the years, for whatever reason, God has done some great things. It's been wonderful. And here I am this morning. I have the Bible open. You are here. I'm speaking. Hopefully God is here. But is he? Really? Or am I just up here talking? Are these words having any spiritual effect in the hearts of people here? I can think that they are, because in the past they have. But has the Lord left? Has the Lord departed? Is there anything good coming from this morning? Does anybody care about what God's word has to say? Maybe Christ isn't doing anything here this morning. And that scares me. How about our church? Does this happen in churches where in the past they had great spiritual fruit that was born in the ministry, and then over time, the forms are still there, but there's no life, there's no vitality to it? Some of you have been in churches like that. You can tell if you've had by how far they got to go back to talk about what God did in the church. Hey, what's God doing in your church? Oh, you should have been here in 53. Oh, what a great year that was. What's going on there? The Lord has left. The Lord has departed. And I wonder, what about our lives here? Friend, have you been a Christian a long time? And you just have come to expect that God is with you and that he's going to take care of you and bless you, apart from an acknowledgement of how much you need him. Perhaps hearts have grown cold. Slowly, subtly. This is what John writes in Revelation, speaking to this, actually Jesus giving him these words. He says this to a church: I know your deeds, that you are neither cold nor hot. I wish you were one or the other. So because you are lukewarm, neither hot nor cold, I'm about to spit you out of my mouth. You say, I am rich, I have acquired wealth, and do not need a thing. There's that self-sufficiency. There's that Samson kind of mentality. Here's what Jesus says: but you do not realize, there it is again, that you are wretched, poor, pitiful, blind, and naked. and you don't even realize it. Can we get to the place as a church or as Christians where we don't even realize how pitiful we are in the eyes of God? May God never allow that to happen in our church. And as your pastor, I want to say this. I don't want that to happen in your life. I pray that all the time in my prayers, and I try not to go too much. But you hear me say, Lord, keep us from a kind of coldness where we're doing the form. We're going to church. I'm doing my religious thing, but my heart isn't in it. Give it to us, Lord. We want it real. We want it authentic. Oh, how I do not want to ever be in a church or be a Christian like that. And Christ doesn't like it either. He says, I want to spew you out of my... You make me nauseous. That's what you are. And friend, if that's you, I say with great love for you that Christ wants your heart. He loves you, and he wants you to love him. It is your greatest opportunity to do so, to love the Lord with all your heart, soul, mind, and strength. Say, well, how can I do that? This passage, very quickly, this passage goes on and says how to do that. So here's what Jesus says. So be earnest and repent. Here I am. I stand at the door and knock. If anyone hears my voice and opens the door, I come in and eat with him and he with me. And you notice there's three commands here. First of all, be earnest. And the word there means warm feelings. Christianity is not simply doing the form. It is the heart. It is always the heart. That's what Israel messed up in. That's the Pharisee kind of thing. The form, the form, the form. And Jesus is there saying, it's the heart, it's the heart, it's the heart. Love him with all of your heart. Be earnest. Seek him. One of the prayers that I pray often in my times with the Lord, as you know, I prayer walk, Lord, stir up my heart. Because sometimes I'm out there walking and I just am not into it. You have prayer times where you're just not into it, and then you feel guilty that you're not into it, and you think, what can I do about it? Pray that prayer. Stir my heart. I think the psalmist said that. Incline my heart. Stir it up. Give me right affections for you. I want that, Lord. Try that. It's very helpful. Stir. I want to be warm. I want to be hot for you to love the Lord. Then it says, repent, which is to change the mind. Change the way that I'm thinking about something. Change it to the way that God thinks about it. Samson did that. Before, he was very cavalier about his calling, but at the end, his mind has changed. He's humbled. He says, dear God, help me. Help me. And then finally, fellowship with Christ. That's what it says. I stand at the door and knock. If anyone hears my voice and opens the door, I will come in with him and eat with him and he with me. And that whole meal thing in the culture of the day, which meant fellowship, very intimate friendship, that Christ says, I stand at the door of your heart and I want to fellowship with you. The risen Christ wants fellowship with you. Think of that. And he says, I'm there knocking. Greek word verb for knocking is continuous. So it's like this. I stand at the door and it's not the, you ever do that when you go to someone's house? Anyone home? Hello? That kind of thing. And then you walk away. This is what Christ is doing. I stand at the door and I knock. I want to come in. I can say that this morning. He's knocking at the door of your heart this morning. Should it be cold or closed to him? He wants to fellowship with you. And that begins by acknowledging him as Lord and Savior, acknowledging his work on the cross as dying for our sins, believing in him and what he did at Calvary and in his resurrection, faith to be a Christ follower, to give your life to him, to believe. There's the Johannine language. Believe in him. I would encourage you to invite him in today. So in these ways, Samson is a mirror. He just shows us for who we are. You get with me on that? Hopefully this morning you can look in this mirror today and see yourself, okay? Good and bad. Here's the second thing. This is so wonderful and shocking. Samson is a model. Now, right now you're saying, how on earth could a womanizing megalomaniac like Samson be a model for me? Are you suggesting, Pastor Steve, that there's something to learn from his life, maybe even to emulate from his life? I'm not saying that, but the Bible does. Here now is the shocking thing about Samson, is that when you get to the New Testament and you get to that, remember that chapter of faith in Hebrews 11, the heroes of the faith, the examples of faith that the Holy Spirit inspired the writer of Hebrews to give, look at what it says. And what more shall I say? I do not have time to tell about Gideon. Okay, we studied him. We're all over that. had some failures, but overall pretty good guy. Brock had to have the woman go with him to battle, but other than that, pretty good guy. I'm okay with seeing him there. And notice who's next. Samson? What? Samson? Jephthah, David, Samuel, and the prophets, who through faith conquered kingdoms, whose weakness was turned to strength. Now, how can Samson be a model for us? You know what a model is? A model is a small picture of a bigger thing. And we get to the end of Samson's life. Horrible, in many ways, horrible life that he lived. But there's faith in the end, and there's obedience in the end. And in chapter 11, he is praised. And when you get to heaven, just like Jephthah isn't walking around wearing a sign saying, I killed my daughter because of a vow, Samson is not walking around heaven saying, womanizer. That's not a sign he's wearing. He is a model of faith. He is a hero of faith. And what that tells us, friends, is that in the economy of God, if you want to know what God is like, one of the things that we find out about God is that he is a forgiving God. And his forgiveness is real. He just doesn't say it. And the reason that is so important this morning is I look around this room, some people I know better than others, and you know what? There is so much baggage in this room. There is so much sin in this room. Left to that evaluation, none of us would go to heaven. There's no way, including the guy who's up here talking to you. We are all sinners. We are all Samsons. And yet, we look at Samson's life, in spite of all of the failures, there was real faith. And God looked at that real faith, and on the basis of Christ's death on the cross, he forgave Samson for his violence. He forgave Samson for his adultery. He forgave Samson for his lying. He forgave all of that. It was part of what Christ died for. And he said, Samson, I see real faith in him. And he welcomed him into the kingdom. And someday you're going to see Samson, and he's not walking around like a second-class citizen in heaven. He is a hero of the faith. And that's the kind of God that we have. He is a God of grace. He is a God of forgiveness. And when God forgives you, he really does. So if you're an adulterer here today, and that's just always hangs in your head, I want to tell you, so was Samson, and God forgave him. If you had fornication with your spouse or somebody else before you became a Christian or before you got married, I'm here to tell you, and maybe that just hangs in your head like it's always some little dark cloud over you. I'm here to tell you, if you confess your sins, God forgives them, and he really does. It is a real forgiveness that our God gives us. And that's the amazing thing, isn't it? Wow! Look at Samson. He's in heaven. He's honored. And sinners like us, that gives us hope too, doesn't it? That God can forgive someone like me.
1: 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And I'm your host, Tim Svoboda. 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I'm Tim Svoboda. 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
2: 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Are you ready and willing to accept him as your Lord and Savior? My name is Wyatt. 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Maybe you have questions about what that looks like, what that means. You've thought about entering into a relationship with him, but you've never gone over the edge. Today can be that day. And you don't have to do it alone. 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It doesn't matter what sins you've committed, what your family background is, anything like that. 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
8: Let me tell you something that might surprise you. There's going to be some bad people in heaven, and there's going to be some good people in hell. I know I lost some people just then. Like, well, what are you even talking about? I thought heaven was for good people. No, heaven is not for good people. Heaven is for forgiven people, you see. Forgiven people. There could be a good person in hell, meaning that they lived a good life. They thought they were moral, but they fell short of God's standards. But there could be a bad person that makes it into heaven, because if they will admit their sin and ask Christ to forgive them, he will. Think of that man we call the thief on the cross. Remember, Jesus was crucified between two criminals, and the hardened heart of that criminal melted. And he realized that Jesus was the very Son of God. And he turned to Jesus and said, Lord, remember me when you come into your kingdom. And Jesus said, truly, truly, I say to you, today you will be with me in paradise. A bad person got into heaven. You see how it works? And God can do that for you. Because when you become a Christian, you become a different person on the inside. The Bible says, if any man be in Christ, he is an altogether different kind of person. Old things pass away. Behold, everything becomes fresh and new.
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12: I bless you today to believe for 1% improvement. 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It's great news because it's a whole lot easier to have faith for 1% than for the whole kit and caboodle. It's hard to imagine having the patience of Job, but I bet you could see yourself 1% more long-suffering. 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
13: 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And more on this later in the program. But now, as we get started with today's teaching, sitting here with Pastor Alan Wright, and we have to put a disclaimer, there is a video that during the message, Pastor Alan, you showed a psychologist and an experiment with mothers and babies. And we refer to this a lot throughout this teaching. And so it's key to understand what we saw.
15: When you envision this video, just envision a mother who is interacting with her infant child, and the mother's smiling, the mother has that look of approval in a way that only a mother can. And then they are instructed in the experiment to just become blank and non-responsive with their child, not angry looking, you know, not scolding the child, just blank face. In this very interesting study, what happens with the child is almost heartbreaking to watch, because the child becomes first confused, but then just by not having his mother's smile can become frustrated and weepy and in some places seemingly inconsolable. And so I'm reflecting on that, Daniel, throughout as we think about the remarkable acceptance that we have in Jesus Christ.
13: Now, with today's teaching, No More Condemnation, here's Pastor Alan Wright.
14: Hey, are you ready for some good news?
16: Yes.
14: There is therefore now no condemnation in Christ Jesus.
16: Yes.
14: There is therefore now no, zero, does not exist anymore. I want that to come through today. The condemnation of God does not exist for those that are in Christ Jesus.
16: Amen.
14: Not now and not in the future. Not tomorrow when you disappoint yourself and others. You can't disillusion him. He came and died for you knowing everything wrong with you already. And his love for you is perfect. Wow. Romans 8:1. A little girl was in a church play, and she just had one big line. It was going to come this moment, and they were going to light some candles or something, and she was supposed to speak the words of Jesus and say, "I am the light of the world." And so she was on stage. Her mother was off stage, you know, cheering her on, and they got to her big moment, and the little girl froze, and she couldn't remember her line, just that one line. So her mother is in the wings there, mouthing it to her. "I am the light of the world." And the little girl goes, "Ah, my mother is the light of the world." And from the growing body of brain research, we're discovering it's sort of literal. That when a mother smiles at her child, the infant brain lights up and joy happens. In the delight of a mother's radiant countenance, a baby begins to have the sense of well-being and attachment. Love is being conveyed through the smile of the one who loves, which goes far to explain why God, from the earliest time, wanted the priests to speak this over their people all the time. "Lord, make his face shine upon you." It is the will of God that we experience his smile, because the smile is transformational. And in fact, even just when you see somebody and they smile at you, it is doing something to your brain and your whole inner core being. And in that sense of smile, there comes an acceptance, a sense of security, and that's where trust is born. And today we come to this glorious passage. There is therefore now no condemnation for those in Christ. And you can recognize that what God is saying here is that he wants his people, and everything Paul's been saying in Romans up to this point, he wants his people to really get this, that when God looks at you, if you're in Christ, he's smiling, and it changes everything. So if you're new with us, we've been in Romans the whole year, so we've been waiting to get to Romans 8:1. And I've been waiting my whole life for Romans 8:1. The whole world has been waiting for Romans 8:1. The cosmos has been groaning in travail waiting for Romans 8:1. There is therefore now no condemnation. And if you were to recap what we've learned in the first seven chapters, you could sum up this way, that Paul, under the unction of the Holy Spirit, has shown us why everything was all wrong. The problem's called sin. And sin means that because all have sinned and all fall short of the glory of God and none have obeyed perfectly, that all are deserving of condemnation. And that sounds harsh to the modern ear, but if God is just, then what justice means is that good is rewarded and bad is punished. And the world we've seen in Romans 1 through 7 is not full of good people and bad people. It is theologically full of bad people and a good God. And so the problem has been sin. And the problem is that even the best of us can't keep the law. We can't keep any form of the law. And we've seen that we couldn't keep any standard, much less the high and holy standards that we see in the scripture about always loving others as yourself, and loving God with all your heart. We can't keep some of the most basic commandments, but as we saw 20th century century writer and theologian Francis Schaeffer said, even if you just were trying to keep your own standard, if somebody put a tape recorder around your neck and all it did was record the things you said that other people ought to do, including, you know, when you're driving down the street and how you talk to others on the thing and everything else. If all your standard was just your standard for other people, we couldn't keep that even. We can't keep any standard. And so all have fallen short. We got a sin problem. But the law, we've seen, is not the problem. The law is good because the law is a revelation of the nature of God. If God says, do not lie, it reveals that God's not a liar. He doesn't like lying because he's not a liar. If he says, do not steal, it's because God's not a thief. He's a giver, you see. It's revealing something about God. And so it's God's word, and the law is good. And the law comes alongside of our sin, Paul said, and it lets us see in graphic relief how bad our sin is. And in fact, he said, the law, when it comes alongside, though the law is good, when we try to keep the law, things just seem to get worse. Or we don't try to keep the law at all, and things get worse. So there have been, apart from Christ, there are two responses to the coming of the law. And the first response is, maybe you call it religion, and that's, I'm going to try hard to be good. I'll try to be better than other people, so I'll satisfy the law, and then I'll feel happy. I'll feel at peace. And it never works because we can't. And then there is, call it irreligion or rebellion, that says, I'll redefine the law. I'll make my own law. I'll ignore any revelation from God or other things, because the way that I'm going to feel okay is by saying there is no real right or wrong, and it doesn't work. It doesn't just lead to, it's not just because of the debauchery it leads to, because nobody is happy. Nobody is happy while living a life that is not the design of God. Will it just never be? So that's what we've learned in Romans 1 through 7. And if you were to stay apart from Christ, then the sad news is that there is a lingering sense of condemnation.
16: That's Alan Wright. And we'll have more teaching in a moment from today's important series.
17: 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And here at Alan Wright Ministries, we believe prayer is one of the greatest ways that we can care for one another. 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
14: I've told before about the little boy that he and his sister were spending the week with their grandmother, and they're having a good time. The little boy had a BB gun. One day he saw his grandmother. She had a beloved pet duck. And he was shooting at some tin cans and things, but it's hard on a little boy with a BB gun in his hand, and there's a live duck walking around, and he just wants to see if he could shoot that live duck, and he did, and the duck keeled over. And he felt so horrible about it, and he didn't know that his sister, Sally, so little Johnny, we'll call him Johnny, little Sally was looking through the window, and she saw the whole thing. Well, that night at dinner, they were sitting there, and grandmother finished dinner. She said, Sally, it's your turn to do the dishes. And Sally said, I think Johnny will do the dishes tonight. And Johnny said, what? It's not my turn. And Sally leaned over and whispered in his ear. She said, I saw what happened with the duck. So Johnny sprang up and did the dishes. The next morning, grandmother said, did you both make your bed this morning? Sally said, Johnny's going to make the bed for me. And he looked at her, and she just said, remember the duck. And so he went and made the bed. And this went on for several days. until finally Johnny just couldn't stand it anymore. One more thing that was hanging over his head and all this combination. He just said, I can't stand it anymore. Grandmother said, I was out. I had the BB gun. I wasn't really thinking. I shot the duck. And she said, I did it. And grandmother smiled and she said, I know. I saw it too. She said, I've just been wondering how long you're going to let your sister hold that over you. Well, it gives you a good picture of really the fact that if we are not forgiven, if we're not fully forgiven by God and we have sinned against God, there's a real sense in which the powers of hell have a sort of legal right to accuse us and condemn us. And some people are going to be trying to do all the dishes and make up the bed to make up for it so they can try to live a little bit ahead of it. And some people just say, you know, I don't care. And they go into rebellion. But the lingering spirit of condemnation is the problem of our souls. And that's why the whole world's been waiting for Romans 8:1. It is the declaration, a great crescendo following Paul's explanation of why being in Christ is a whole new way of being. It is a new system. It is to say that Jesus was perfect, deserved only reward from God, but deliberately, because of his infinite love for you, went to the cross and a great exchange took place where he who knew no sin became your sin and you became his righteousness. And in turn, you are now under that grace. And God is smiling upon you because the condemnation doesn't exist, because you are not under law, Christians. And if you're not under law, then the law of sin and death is gone for you and condemnation is gone for you. And what's left is the smile of God. I want to show you a little video from some years ago, some groundbreaking research from a child psychologist, Edward Tronick, who does an experiment about just how powerful a mother's countenance is upon her child. I'm actually not only exegeting our text, I'm sort of exegeting this video for illustrative purposes so you can see something about what this means to be really have no condemnation from God. So a lot of other studies have confirmed this same kind of thing. So it shows us something about what's going on inside of this child. And I want to just draw a couple of points for illustration here to help us understand who God is to us in Christ. And the first thing I would just say is don't you hurt for the baby during those moments when her mom's not smiling? My wife said, are you going to show that thing? How bad is it? I don't want to see that thing. I said, it doesn't last long. And the mother starts smiling again. It's like, you don't even want to watch it for 20 seconds to watch a baby not have her mother smile for even just a little bit, which tells you a lot, doesn't it? That you feel great pain for that little baby just for those few seconds. You feel that, don't you? Because you don't have to have any other science or anything else to tell you that it proves more or less that if a child did not have a caregiver's smile and that sort of ongoing affirmation, that it would be scarring. And you could imagine how difficult for that child to ever learn to really be secure in the world, right? And of course, that's all been proven out. And what grieves me, and I thank God so much, is not really in the world so much the evidences of our sin nature, the things that manifest, you know, drug addiction, crime and hate, racism, greed. He hates all of that. But I think what hurts God is at the root of it all. It's like if that baby had thrown a temper tantrum, the baby started banging around willfully, being defiant or whatever, you wouldn't be as bothered by those outward manifestations as you were by the core problem, would you? You would know what the core problem was. It would break your heart. And so does this not go far to help you get a spiritual picture of what really is in the heart of God about how he wants to solve the problems of people? I think so often what religion does, it wants to come and try to address, hey, the baby's, you know, throwing a temper tantrum. We're going to address that. But what really needs to be addressed is the attachment love and the joy because of the smile. So grandbaby Mia, she's 7 months now. I think a week or maybe even two sermons have gone by without me mentioning. It's long overdue, and I apologize for that. I apologize for that. She turned 7 months, and it's getting cute. I'm telling you, it's already been cute. But I was just thinking, honestly, like as a new grandfather, if you were to ask me, you know, what do you want most for your grandbaby? Well, of course, I want her to know Jesus. I mean, by far and away, right? That's the most important thing. But apart from that, what do you want most? And if I were to go through all the list of things that you would want, health and joy and good relationships and prosperity and fruitfulness and safety and covering and, you know, and all the things that we pray, right? Favor upon her life. But I think if I were really to get it down, other than just knowing Jesus, I would, if I had a magic wand that could wave it and say, what would your dream be for this little baby girl? That she never experienced condemnation. I don't even know what would happen to a person if they never experienced condemnation. Can you imagine the magnitude of freedom and security and faith that would exist? It's why everybody needs Romans 8:1. Romans 8:1 is the answer to the world. The second thing I noticed from that video, I'd love to leave Mia up there the whole sermon, but you can take her down. They're not looking at me anymore. They're just looking at Mia. And it's the second thing I noticed from that illustration is that the parent doesn't have to scold or openly shame the little child in order for her to feel hurt. All she had to do was just be disconnected. It's not a mean look. It's a blank look. She doesn't scold her. She doesn't openly shame her. She's certainly not physically hurting her. But just the thought of not being connected, not being fully accepted, and not being celebrated leaves the infant ultimately inconsolably sad until she is celebrated. Wow. This is not change in life, really, for us. But we mature. And we start understanding that most people don't necessarily celebrate us. But the feeling of being disconnected and not celebrated, it goes away. And what it does, the baby starts using all her tricks to try to be accepted. How do we get back to that smile? How do I get the celebration back? How do I get that feeling of connectedness with you again? How do I feel attached to you, Mom?
16: 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And Pastor Alan's back here in the studio sharing his parting good news thought for the day in just a moment. 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
1: 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Hey, my name's Kim. 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And prayer is talking to God. 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
6: This is Carter Conlon. Psalm 119, verse 126. It is time for you to act, O Lord, for they have regarded your law as void. We're not aware sometimes of how many people are crying out for mercy in this generation. There's a multitude now hoping for a better day. That's why my prayer now is, God, it's time for you to act. It's time for you to show your power again to another generation. We don't have to settle for anything less than you stretching out your hand and doing what you've always done throughout history. There are wounded hearts that need to be healed and captives that need to be set free. Today, let your heart become aligned with the heart of God and ask him to move in your generation once again. Let his hands be your hands, his voice be your voice, his heart become your heart. Ask God to begin to do miracles through your life. Talk to him about it. It's time to pray.
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12: We're essentially walking, talking billboards for what Christians look like. 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
13: Some people bring joy wherever they go. Some people bring joy whenever they go. Which person are you? Are you the person that lights up the room or turns off the lights? Are you the person that brings everything down, or are you the person that builds others up?

0: Disagreement and conflict is almost inevitable in human relationships. When that happens, some people put up their fists, others call up their lawyer. Others look up the proverb that says a soft answer turns away wrath. In the big picture, those moments can either undergird our efforts to share Christ or undermine them. Today on A New Beginning, Pastor Greg Laurie helps us deal with everyone in a spirit of grace and humility. We're in Acts chapter 15.
1: So I heard about three biker dudes that pulled up to a roadside cafe one day, and they walked in, and here's a smallish man sitting on a stool having a meal. And they looked at this guy, started laughing, hassling him. One of them took his meal away from him. Another pushed him off his stool. And the man just went over and paid for his bill, quietly walked out, got into his semi. He's a trucker, okay? And one of the bikers says to the waitress, "He's not much of a man, is he?" She said, "Well, I guess not." She's looking out the window and watching the trucker drive away. She says, "I guess he's not much of a trucker either because he just ran over three Harleys." Maybe that's not the best way to resolve conflict, but we all deal with conflict each and every day, right? There's just no way around it, even among Christians. You know, there are some people that create conflict unnecessarily. Conflict follows them wherever they go. It's always some kind of drama, right? You invite them over, there's going to be something that happens. And sometimes you don't want to invite those people over because in a way they're kind of like troublemakers. I make up imaginary characters, Bobby Buzzkill, Debbie Downer. I'm going to add a new one to that. Bobby Buzzkill, Debbie Downer, and Tina Troll. Oh, yeah. Oh, yes. And sorry to make her female, but this is the person that always counterpoints everything, even when you don't need to. And I find most of the trolls, though they're on Instagram and Facebook, many of these trolls are on Twitter, right? So you'll post a picture with some friends, "Had a great meal tonight." And the troll will come back and say, "It must be nice to eat when people around the world are starving." "Yeah, it is. And I'm sorry about that, but it was a nice meal." Or, here's a picture with my family. And then the troll comes back and says, "Not everyone has a family. Try to be more sensitive. Do better." "Oh, brother, really?" And then you do another post. "Beautiful photo of a sunset. Check it out." And they come now with Bible verses. 1 John 2:15 says, "Love not the world, neither the things that are in the world." You know, really? That's so out of context. You post a picture. "Hey, I had a great laugh with some people." "Oh, you know, let your laughter be turned to sorrow and your joy into mourning." Well, these are verses in the Bible, but people are misusing them. And there are some people that use the Bible to beat people down rather than build them up.

0: possible, live at peace with all men. Aren't you glad the Bible says as much as it's possible? Because with some people, you can't live at peace with them, but at least you want to make the effort. So let's explore that together, because that's the subject before us in Acts 15, conflict. We have some troublemakers that have entered the scene. They're believers in Jesus. They're Jewish, and they have a Jewish background, and they felt that one had to be circumcised before they could become a Christian. This is basically a rite of the Jewish religion. It was never required of anyone but a Jew, but they're saying you have to be circumcised. So number one, this hurts. If you don't know what I'm talking about, talk to your parents or someone else, or we'll explain it. Circumcision hurts. Number two, they were placing an unnecessary barrier on these new believers. So Paul and Barnabas are now a missionary team, and they're not happy about it. And they thought, we need to go back to the leaders in Jerusalem and get this resolved. So now they're going to make the journey back to Jerusalem, because these Judaizers, these legalists, were saying, James authorized what we're saying. And as it turns out, James had not authorized it at all. So they were not being truthful. So they wanted to go and get it from the horse's mouth, so to speak. Now, James is the brother of Jesus. We could say half-brother, because obviously Jesus was supernaturally conceived in the womb of Mary, but James was a son of Mary and Joseph. He grew up with Jesus. And by the way, if you grew up with Jesus, that'd be hard not to drop that into every conversation. You know, I remember when Jesus and I were just boys, this happened. Or I remember Mary, our mother, made us dinner the other day, and what a meal it was. But he didn't do that. He didn't play the I'm the brother of Jesus card. But he was a man known for his great wisdom. And he pretty much was the leader of the church at this point, along with Peter. And so they need to go and speak with James now and get his input because of these legalists. And, you know, there are people like this that we know, and you can probably think of them. And I don't know if the people who are these people know they're these people. But let me just give you a clue. If no one ever wants to hang around you, you might be one of these people. Consider it this way. Some people bring joy wherever they go. Some people bring joy whenever they go. Which person are you? Are you the person that lights up the room or turns off the lights? Are you the person that brings everything down, or are you the person that builds others up?
1: Pastor Greg Laurie will have the second half of his message in just a moment. Well, Pastor Greg, it's such an encouragement to us here at A New Beginning when listeners tell us how this broadcast has impacted their life.
0: Yeah.
1: In fact, some people even call us and leave a recording of how the program has affected them.
2: Mm-hmm.
1: That's really the way that impacts us most, because we get to hear that in their actual voice. Isn't that true?
0: Oh, yes. I can't tell you, Dave, how many times I've met people just out and about who will tell me I'm maybe in an airport or... You know, walking through a market or whatever, and they'll say, are you Greg Laurie? I'll say yes, and then they'll slap me. That happens most of the time, and I don't like that. No, they don't. But no, generally, people are so nice, and they say, I have to tell you a story. Do you have a moment? Yes, I do. Mm. And they'll tell me of how they came to Christ hearing our radio broadcast. That's such a blessing to me, and I want other people to hear those stories. So here's my question to you. Have you made a commitment to Jesus Christ listening to A New Beginning? And maybe you came to Christ at one of our Harvest Crusades, or are watching something we did online, or whatever it is. But if you came to Christ through our media ministry, I'd love to hear your story. I want you to tell me what happened to you, and we just might use it and put it on air. And a lot of people will be blessed to hear what God has done in your life. So there's a number you can call. It's a designated number to share your story. And Dave, what is that number?
1: Yes, 866-871-1144. You can call anytime. Again, 866-871-1144. Tell us how the Lord has used this ministry to bring you to the Lord. From our study of Paul and

0: Barnabas in Acts 15, Pastor Greg is pointing out how to show grace and mercy in dealing with others, especially in moments of conflict.
1: So they go back to Jerusalem, and this is what happened as they meet with the apostles, starting in verse 4, Acts chapter 15. Let's read it together. I'm reading from the New Living Translation. When they arrived in Jerusalem, Barnabas and Paul were welcomed by the whole church, including the apostles and elders, and they repeated everything that God had done through them. But then some of the believers who belonged to the sect of the Pharisees stood up and insisted that Gentile converts must be circumcised and required to follow the law of Moses. So the apostles and elders met together to resolve this issue. The apostles gave a ruling. So basically they said, okay, we're not going to require circumcision. And all the Gentiles collectively said, phew. But now they go on to give a ruling, verse 19. So my judgment is, and this is James speaking, my judgment is we should not make it difficult for Gentiles who are turning to God. Instead, we should write and tell them to abstain from eating food offered to idols and sexual immorality and from eating the meat of strangled animals and from consuming blood. We'll stop there. So one of these conclusions dealt with morality. The other two dealt with sensitivity. Let's start with the no-brainer, the one that dealt with morality. Tell these Gentile believers who've come to Christ the following. They should not commit fornication. That's what the King James Bible says. New Living Translation, they should not engage in sexual immorality. This comes from a single root word, porneia. We translate this word today to pornographic, pornography, etc. And it is a word that speaks of all sexual activity outside of God's proper order. And what is that? The only place where sexual activity can take place legitimately in the eyes of God is between a man and a woman in a marriage relationship, period. Right? That's it. There are no exceptions. Extramarital sex is forbidden in Scripture. Premarital sex is forbidden in Scripture. People say, I want to know the will of God. God says very clearly in 1 Thessalonians 4:3, here's God's will. Be holy and stay away from all sexual sin. So I don't know what's happening in your life and if you've wondered about this, but this is clearly taught in Scripture. But now we come to an issue of sensitivity, where they say, tell them to not eat food that was offered to idols. Now, this is hard for us to understand today, so let me give you a little history. Back in this day, there were pagan temples everywhere. Temples built for all these gods that the people worshiped. These are the Gentiles. And they would offer meat or animal sacrifices to these idols. So you could get a killer deal on this meat. You could go in and buy it at a greatly reduced price. It was a lot cheaper than the kosher meat down at the market, sold by the Jewish merchants. And so the Gentiles are like, hey, we know these idols are false. We don't believe in these idols. Why pay retail when you can get it wholesale? Let's go and buy this meat. But this offended the Jewish believers because it was offered to idols. And so here's what Paul is saying. Look, even if this doesn't mean a lot to you, it means something to your Jewish brothers and sisters. So for their sake, don't eat it and stumble them spiritually. So takeaway truth for us. We should not put up a wall where God has opened a door. We should be a bridge, not a barrier to people coming to Christ. We should be a stepping stone, not a stumbling block. It should never be difficult for someone to come to church, say for the first time. And clearly they may not be a believer. And that's obvious for a number of reasons. But whatever it is, they come in. They should always feel welcomed into the church. You know, a couple may come in and they're living together and they come to church, or someone may come in and they're gay, or someone may come in they're a drug addict or whatever it is, or they dress in a way that makes some people uncomfortable. And you'll say, well, why are they in church? They're sitting next to me in church. I don't think this is a good thing. That would be like going to a hospital and saying, why are there so many sick people here? Because it's a hospital. And they're there to get better. And I'm glad they're in the hospital. And I'm glad non-believers come into our church because we want them to come. As I've said before, the church is not a museum for saints. It's a hospital for sinners. Now, having said that, I would also add this. They don't need to clean up their life and come to Christ. They need to come to Christ and He will clean their life up. All right? Jesus said, "He that would come to me, I would in no way cast them out." Jesus cleans his fish after he catches them. But having said that, now, once they've come, once they've heard the gospel, and if they've made a profession of faith, the person who is gay needs to repent and no longer live that way. The couple that are living together need to move out and consider if they should get married at all, but not continue living in that way. The person who is addicted to drugs or alcohol should be and can be delivered by Jesus Christ. Okay, so the change has to happen. But I think sometimes we get the cart before the horse. Well, let's get them all cleaned up first and then they can come to church. No, let's get them to church. Let them hear the word of God, but it all starts here. Let them come into a relationship with Jesus. Let's not get this in reverse and miss what this Bible that we're holding is saying to us. We should not do anything that would keep people from hearing the gospel. So let's bring this to the present day. Let's say that I'm a meat eater and you're a vegetarian. And by the way, I am a meat eater. I'm happy to be a meat eater. My wife took me out to a vegetarian restaurant the other day and didn't tell me until after the meal was done, I was in a vegetarian restaurant because she knew I wouldn't go with her if she told me ahead of time. So I had the meal. It was very good. She said, "How did you like it?" I says, "Great." She said, "There was no meat in it." "No, there was." "No, it's a vegetarian restaurant. You know, I didn't really like it that much." That's a true story. So let's say that we're sitting down for a meal and I'm eating my, you know, filet and you're having your broccoli and you're offended. You're offended. You know, "I wish you wouldn't eat that. That offends me." I can forego my steak so I don't offend you. Let's apply it a different way. Let's say we go to a restaurant and we order some pasta and you order a glass of wine. You say, "I love wine with my Italian food." What if I say, "But I was an alcoholic. And if I have one sip of wine, I could fall off the wagon. It's hard for me to sit here while you're drinking." "Well, that's your problem, man." No, we're a family. And out of consideration for that person, you would say, "Well, I'll forego that. I won't do that because I don't want to do something that would cause you to stumble."

0: good encouragement today from Pastor Greg Laurie. Aim for harmony in the church and try to build one another up. And there's more to come from this lesson here on A New Beginning. Pastor Greg has titled it, How to Resolve Conflict. It's all part of having love one for another. Of course, the ultimate example of love for another is when Jesus died for our sins. He gave up his life for you and for me. Salvation is a gift. Have you accepted that gift? Pastor Greg, what would you say to the person who hasn't yet accepted the Lord's gift?
1: I would say that God is just a prayer away. It just starts with you saying to God, I know I'm a sinner. I know that you love me. I know that you sent Jesus to die on the cross for my sin and pay for those sins and then to rise again from the dead, and I want him to come into my life. So here's my question to you. Have you done that yet? Because Jesus, who did die on that cross and rose again from the dead 3 days later, is alive and standing at the door of your life right now, and he's knocking. And he's saying, if you'll hear my voice and open the door, I will come in. Why don't you just stop whatever it is you're doing and pray this prayer with me? Say, Lord Jesus, I know that I am a sinner, but I know that you are the Savior who died on the cross for my sin and rose again from the dead. I'm sorry for my sin, and I turn from it now, and I choose to follow you from this moment forward. I ask all of this in Jesus' name. Amen. Listen. If you just prayed that prayer, the Bible promises that God has heard your prayer and has answered that prayer. The Bible says that if we will confess our sin, he's faithful and just to forgive us our sin and cleanse us from all unrighteousness. So, God bless you. You've made the right decision, the decision to follow Jesus Christ.
0: Yeah, that's right. And listen, Pastor Greg would like to help you start off right living for the Lord. 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Now, hopefully you heard every word of today's message from Pastor Greg. If not, why not catch up by listening online? 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You know, Pastor Greg, when we start reading social media, we can get swept away with it. One thing leads to another, yes. And that leads to another. And before we know it, an hour has passed by.
1: Yeah.
0: They call that doom scrolling.
1: Mm-hmm.
0: Very appropriate. I've had the same thing happen with the Bible, though. Mm. You know, you start reading and you get involved in it, especially, you know, one of the Old Testament stories, like one of my favorites is Joseph.
1: Yes.
0: And all the twists and turns in that story. You just get swept up in it. What do you think the term would be? You know, the opposite of doom scrolling, when you get swept up in God's word.
1: Wow. What would that be? That's a great question. Maybe we would call going through scripture in the same way as hope scrolling. I mean, think about how you feel after you've doom scrolled. You feel like, what a waste of time. What did I learn? Nothing. Maybe you even got drugged down a little bit. But how do you feel after you read the word of God? You feel helped. You feel hopeful. You feel encouraged. And you have your eyes on things above. This is the thing. Every day, every Christian should open up the Bible and read it. This is an essential to spiritual growth. You never get beyond it. You never outgrow it. And God will make his word fresh and new to you each and every day. As the psalmist said, your mercies are new every morning, but you got to open it. Nothing's going to happen if you don't open your Bible. Well, this is one of the things that I talk about in my new book, What Every Growing Christian Needs to Know. I also have chapters on the importance of prayer, how to pray effectively, why being in church is so vital for your spiritual growth, how to share your faith effectively, and much more. But we want to send you this book that will encourage you to continue on in your spiritual growth, because the moment you're not progressing, you can begin to regress. Someone said once, quote, "The Christian life is like a grease pole. You're either climbing or slipping," end quote. So you want to constantly be learning and developing and flourishing as a follower of Jesus Christ. 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Again, it's called What Every Growing Christian Needs to Know. 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
8: 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I might express what I'm feeling in anger, but what I'm really feeling is I'm afraid in that moment, or I'm unsure. And that's especially true for kids. If they don't know what's happening, if they don't understand what they're doing or what's going to go on next, or, you know, whatever's going on, if they're confused, oftentimes it comes out in resistance.
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0: Hi, I'm John Erickson Tata. My husband Ken is an expert fly fisherman. He loves meandering along a stream to find out which insects the fish are biting. Then he will take out his box of flies and choose one that most closely resembles that insect. He tells me it's all about fooling the fish. If he can present a fly that will entice a gullible trout, you know, bait that the fish will fall for, well, he has snagged himself a very unwise fish. And in a way, the devil is quite the fly fisherman. He looks into his box of temptations, and he chooses one that he has seen us fall for in the past, and then he presents it to us quietly and stealthily. He's hoping we'll be gullible and not see through his scheme. But 1 Peter chapter 5 says that the devil prowls, just like Ken prowls the banks of the stream, searching for weak-minded fish. Oh, friend, don't be one of them. When it comes to temptation, swim the other way.
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2: When it comes to sharing our Christian faith with others, many of us feel inadequate and hesitant to do so. Some, in fact, are downright unwilling to do it. Well, today on Insight for Living, Chuck Swindoll exposes our common excuses, and he'll offer six principles that will transform hesitant believers into confident witnesses. 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
3: To the world, Bible-toting Christians represent a host of confusing and contradictory concepts. We refer to being born again even though we reject reincarnation. We talk out loud to a person we cannot see. In fact, we base our lives on a book we believe God wrote, though we really didn't see Him doing that. Our actions are even more inconsistent. Our worry list is long, though we claim He takes our burdens. Our patience with the waitress is short, though she saw us praying. Our driving is often thoughtless and lawless, though that bumper sticker identifies us as Christians. As Christians, we understand those contrasts as the spiritual battle with the flesh. We leave room for such contradictions, but trust me, the unbeliever doesn't. He or she sees us through a distorted filter, formed from a jumble of exaggeration, confusion, and fact. And although we cannot change the way other Christians live, we can do something about the contradictions we portray. As we share Christ with a world that's lost its way, we have to be winsome, wise, and, of course, willing to share, not to mention authentic. That's what I love about Philip's example in the book of Acts, chapter 8. Listen as I read the account recorded in verses 25 down through verse 39. After testifying and preaching the word of the Lord in Samaria, Peter and John returned to Jerusalem, and they stopped in many Samaritan villages along the way to preach the good news. As for Philip, an angel of the Lord said to him, "Go south, down the desert road that runs from Jerusalem to Gaza." So he started out, and he met the treasurer of Ethiopia, a eunuch of great authority, under the Candake, the queen of Ethiopia. The eunuch had gone to Jerusalem to worship, and he was now returning. Seated in his carriage, he was reading aloud from the book of the prophet Isaiah. The Holy Spirit said to Philip, "Go over and walk along beside the carriage." Philip ran over and heard the man reading from the prophet Isaiah. Philip asked, "Do you understand what you were reading?" The man replied, "How can I, unless someone instructs me?" And he urged Philip to come up into the carriage and sit with him. The passage of scripture he had been reading was this: "He was led like a sheep to the slaughter, and as a lamb is silent before the shearers, he did not open his mouth. He was humiliated and received no justice. Who can speak of his descendants? For his life was taken from the earth." The eunuch asked Philip, "Tell me, was the prophet talking about himself or someone else?" So beginning with this same scripture, Philip told him the good news about Jesus. As they rode along, they came to some water, and the eunuch said, "Look, there's some water. Why can't I be baptized?" He ordered the carriage to stop, and they went down into the water, and Philip baptized him. When they came up out of the water, the Spirit of the Lord snatched Philip away. The eunuch never saw him again, but went on his way rejoicing.
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4: There are several reasons most of us are reluctant to witness for Jesus Christ. One is the feeling of ignorance. We don't really know how to go about it. Another is sort of an indifference that sweeps over us. We're well fed. We've heard of the Savior. Our family is growing. And we sort of shift that responsibility to someone else, you know, of the evangelist over the tube or at a crusade where he, so gifted, is able to declare Christ so well. Another reason we are reluctant is because of fear. No one likes to be made a fool of. No one likes to be asked questions they can't answer, especially with a stranger. And we don't like the unpredictable. We're afraid of a hostile response. We're afraid of someone making us look foolish. So we're afraid, so we don't witness. And then there's the bad experience problem that some have had in years past. Someone grabbed us by the collar and pointed a finger in our face and told us off, talked down to us. And for the longest time, we struggled against the message of Christ until finally, through another avenue, Christ met us and came into our lives. These and so many other reasons keep us from it. But the basic feeling among many Christians I meet is I'll sort of leave that for the professional. I'll let the preacher do that, and I'll pay the freight. He'll witness, and I'll sort of pick up the tab. I was humored in reading a true story of a local pastor named Jeffrey Cotter in the Eternity issue, and I'd like to share part of it with you now, which shows you that even pastors at times struggle the problem of witnessing. He writes, "After winding up a final interview with a large suburban church, I barely had enough time to exchange my suit for a comfortable pair of old blue jeans before boarding the plane home. Because of heavy traffic, I arrived at the airport just at the last call and scrambled onto the plane. After showing the steward my ticket and scanning the seats, I settled in the last unoccupied space, catching a glimpse of the person beside me. He was about my age. His appearance proclaimed him a businessman, conservative blue suit and attaché case, plus the Wall Street Journal. Of course, there I was in faded jeans, tattered off-white T-shirt, abused attaché case and tennis shoes. I wished I had waited until later to change. So I quietly made a resolution. Look straight ahead, hide in a book. Above all, don't get involved in a conversation about jobs. Stay out of all conversation. But that all changed because he had already turned and greeted me. I said I was fine, of course. Realizing I had to beat him to the punch, I asked him what he did, and he was only too eager to respond. Quote, I'm in the figure salon business. We can change a woman's self-concept by changing her body. It's really a very profound, powerful thing. His pride spoke between the lines. You look my age, I said. Have you been at this long? I just graduated from the University of Michigan's School of Business Administration. They've given me so much responsibility already, and I feel very honored. In fact, I hope to eventually manage the western part of this operation. So you are a national organization, I asked, becoming impressed despite myself. Oh, yes, we're the fastest growing company of our kind in the nation. It's really good to be a part of an organization like that, don't you think? I nodded approvingly and thought, impressive. Proud of his work and accomplishments. Why can't Christians be proud like that? Why are we so often apologetic about our faith and our church? Looking askance at my clothing, he asked the inevitable question, and what do you do? The spirit began to brood over the face of the deep. Order and power emerged from chaos. It's interesting that we have similar business interests, I said. You're in the body-changing business. I'm in the personality-changing business. We apply basic theocratic principles to accomplish indigenous personality modification. He was hooked, but I knew he would never admit it. Pride is powerful. You know, I've heard about that, he replied. But do you have an office here in the city? Oh, we have many offices. We have offices up and down the state. In fact, we're national. We have at least one office in every state in the union, including Alaska and Hawaii. He had this puzzled look on his face. He was searching his mind to identify this huge company he must have read or heard about, perhaps in the Wall Street Journal. As a matter of fact, we've gone international, and management has a plan to put at least one office in every country of the world by the end of this business era. I paused. Do you have that in your business? I asked. Well, no, not yet. But you mentioned management. How do they make it work? It's a family concern. There's a father and a son, and they run everything. It must take a lot of capital, he asked skeptically. Oh, you mean money, I asked. Yeah, I suppose so. No one knows just how much it takes, but we never worry because there's never a shortage. The boss always seems to have enough. He's a very creative guy. And the money is, well, it's just there. In fact, those of us in the organization have a saying about our boss. He owns the cattle on 1,000 hills. Oh, he's into ranching, too. Ask my captive friend. No, it's just a saying we use to indicate his wealth. My friend sat back in his seat, musing over our conversation. Oh, what about with you, he asked. The employees, oh, they are something to see, I said. They have a spirit that pervades the organization. It works like this. The father and the son love each other so much that their love filters down through the organization so that we all find ourselves loving one another, too. I know this sounds old-fashioned in a world like ours, but I know people in the organization who are willing to die for me. Do you have that in your business? I was almost shouting now. People were starting to shift noticeably in their seats. Not yet, he said, quickly changing strategies. But do you have any good benefits? Oh, they're substantial, I countered. I have complete life insurance and fire insurance. All the basics. You might not believe this, but it's true. I have holdings in a mansion that's being built for me right now for my retirement. Do you have that in your business? Not yet, he answered wistfully. The light was dawning. You know, one thing bothers me about all you're saying. I've read the journals, and if your business is all you say it is, why haven't I heard about it before now? That's a good question, I said. After all, we have a 2,000-year-old tradition. Wait a minute, he said. You're right, I interrupted. I'm talking about the church. I knew it. You know, I'm Jewish. Want to sign up? I asked. We became more than casual strangers during the next few minutes. We have all been there. We haven't handled it like that, but we have all been there. Fixed in a place that we cannot escape from, facing that inevitable dialogue that makes us feel awkward and uncertain and not half as creative, we've wondered, how do I not only win a hearing, but keep a hearing so that I bring him from Island B to Island A, where I live, through the bridge of the cross? What are the guidelines that I can use to help me make Christ known in an attractive and significant and even successful manner? Good question. And we all have asked it in our Christian life. Tucked away in Acts chapter 8 is a series of answers. Not one answer, but a series of answers. And I'd invite you to turn to the story that is recorded about a man named Philip, who was the Billy Graham of the first century. He was the evangelist. He was gifted. But don't let that turn you off in case you're not an evangelist. You're still a Christian. And we're to do the work of an evangelist, whether we have the public gift or not. Believe me, I haven't the gift either. I am not a gifted evangelist. I struggle with striking up conversations about Jesus Christ, partly because I know they will come back to that inevitable question, what do you do for a living? And again, they write me off because I'm, as they view it, not just as your ordinary layman who has nothing to prove in his witness or hers. But Philip was like that. I take it he was not a professional evangelist, but was a gifted layman who was engaged in the mainstream of life, and God stopped him and led him to witness. Now, before I say anything about the text itself, I want to give you a primary principle. And if you forget all the other things, don't forget this one. The one thing I find that works best for me, when I forget it, I fail. When I remember it, I am more successful in my witness, is to put myself in the other person's place. Put myself in the other person's place. Which means what? I must mentally lift myself out of where and who and what I am and place myself imaginatively inside his skin, meaning I can't use the God talk I'm familiar with. I can't draw upon the reservoir of knowledge that I have gained over the past few years, time spent in the Bible. I have to be careful not to dump the truck on him, but to give it a thimbleful at a time, at just the right moment. And above all, I must see myself as being informed by a stranger I've never met before. So I read into my mind the same feelings of defensiveness he or she must have in that mind. Put yourself in the other person's place. Philip does that, and it's beautiful. Now, the background of Acts 8:26 is that there's been a revival in Samaria, a massive movement of God, and the momentum is contagious. There was no reason whatsoever for Philip, humanly speaking, as an evangelist, to leave Samaria. That was where the action was. Super work of God was carried on in Samaria. Verse 25 tells us that the word of the Lord was testified and spoken. They started back to Jerusalem and they were preaching the gospel to many villages of the Samaritans. And you don't really read anything about resistance. These were Jews preaching to the Samaritans. And the door was swinging open. It was a marvelous flashing green light. One delightful experience after another until God does something strange. Verse 26, an angel of the Lord spoke to Philip, saying, arise and go south to the road that descends from Jerusalem to Gaza. Parenthesis, this is a desert road. Parenthesis closed. If you've got your pen handy and you're still taking a few thoughts down, put in the margin of your Bible right here aside from verse 26. One word, sensitivity. Sensitivity. The next verse begins, he arose and went. Put beside that verse, availability. They go together. They're Siamese twins in the witnessing process. Sensitivity, availability. Let's go back and build the stage. Out of the clear blue, without any announcement whatsoever, no skywriting, no night visions, just that inner unction from God, Philip realized God no longer wanted him in Samaria, where the action was, where the revival was going on. God was leading him to a desert road. You know, God does that at the most, well, according to our calendar, inappropriate times, doesn't he? You're putting your roots down. You're getting financially secure. Finally, your kids are beginning to feel more at home. Your job is working out. Your wife is happy. Or if you're a single person, everything is falling in line. Just those things that you've been wanting. And all of a sudden, you begin to get this internal urging from God. And you don't want to get it because you want it like you've got it. Just like Philip must have wanted when God said, go to Gaza. Do you notice in verse 26 and on into verse 27, there's never a reason given? I mean, you would have thought at least for him to uproot this man and put him in a place like a desert road, he would have told him he's got something planned there and he'd give him a little glimpse of what it was. You know, the Lord always has things planned. He just doesn't tell us about them ahead of time. Aren't you glad he didn't tell you that these last 5 years would be like they would be 5 years ago? I mean, wouldn't that have been some kind of experience? Or how about just the last 12 months? No, he doesn't lift the veil completely. He just prods us down inside and says, go to Gaza. Now, that's kind of like leaving Los Angeles and going to Yuma, okay? Or Blythe or Needles. You know, you take your pick. Any one of those three would be fine. That's like the Gaza desert road. And Philip must have scratched his head on the way wondering, what in the world does God have up his sleeve as he leads me from Samaria to Gaza? But he's sensitive. He's available. He arose and went. And behold, there was an Ethiopian eunuch, a court official of Candace, queen of the Ethiopians, who was in charge of all her treasure. He had come to Jerusalem to worship and was returning and sitting in his chariot and reading the prophet Isaiah. Isn't that unbelievable? Here is Philip in the middle of nowhere, desert center, has his thumb out, waiting for someone to come by. And straight from Mojave, on his way to Needles, is a little chariot. He sees the dust pockets coming up from behind the wheels as it approaches him, and he wonders, what does God have now? What is God going to do? When you are sensitive, when you are available, every day is that kind of anticipation. Now, there may not be a chariot with an Ethiopian in it every day of your life. In fact, there won't be. But when you are sensitive and when you are available, God will put those things together and you will discover in the middle of the most ordinary moment, just the right person, just the right place. Here is this Ethiopian official, the treasurer of the Candace dynasty, riding along in his chariot. He has been to church, but he hasn't found the Lord. That's not uncommon either. He has gotten enough interest stimulated in him that he is reading the scroll of Isaiah, and Philip sees it happening. I mean, that is a great, great moment when you're ready to share your faith. And you say to the Lord, I am available, I am ready to go your way, for you to see that other door open, and you look straight into the face of God's hand in another person's life. There are few things more exciting than that. He sees this Ethiopian eunuch who is sitting in the chariot reading the prophet Isaiah. You ready with your pencil? Guideline number 3, write it just across from verse 30. Put the word initiative. We've got a sensitive, available man that, prompted by the Spirit of God, takes the initiative.
2: 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I'm Bill Meyer. 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
5: 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Something's going to get their attention. 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
13: Are you born again? 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He couldn't be born into it. He had to be born again. Are you born again? 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
12: 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As always, I'm your host, Molly Vidovich. Do you ever wonder how you know for sure that you're saved? Is it because you prayed a prayer at some point, asking Jesus into your heart, or maybe because you were baptized as a kid? How can we know if we've done the right thing or if we did it with enough sincerity? 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You see, God doesn't want us to be in the dark about our standing with Him. So let's dive back into the first message that we began yesterday. Pastor J.D. is teaching from the book of John.
6: If you got a Bible, John chapter 3 is where I'd like for you to open it. It's a story of a religious man named Nicodemus. We're actually going to begin his story in chapter 2, verse 23. Now many believed in his name, Jesus' name, when they saw the signs, the miracles that he was doing. But Jesus, on his part, did not entrust himself to them because he knew all people. He didn't need any testimony about mankind, for he knew what was in each person. In other words, he knew that though this group said they believed in Jesus, he knew their faith was superficial. He knew their love and their commitment to him did not go very deep. Nicodemus' story is Jesus' answer to that group of people. So here's the answer. Here's Jesus' answer. Chapter 3, verse 1. Now, there was a man of the Pharisees, which is a really religious group, named Nicodemus, a ruler of the Jews. This man, Nicodemus, came to Jesus by night and said to him, Rabbi, we know that you are a teacher come from God, for no one can do these signs that you do unless God is with him. In other words, Nicodemus was one of the guys in chapter 2 that saw the signs and believed. Verse 3, Jesus answered him, truly, truly, I say to you, unless one is born again, he cannot see the kingdom of God. Well, now Nicodemus is really confused because he thinks Jesus is telling him he needs to crawl back up into his mommy's tummy. And so he says, verse 4, how can that be? I'm too big. That seems kind of awkward. I think it's illegal in every state except for Tennessee. Verse 5, Jesus answered, truly, truly, I say to you, you must be born again. Unless one is born of water and the Spirit, he cannot enter the kingdom of God. That which is born of the flesh is flesh, and that which is born of the Spirit is spirit. Do not marvel. See that I said to you, you must be born again. Three questions this text asks of us, and I want you to consider. Number one is why you must be born again, and what does it mean anyway? Number two, how you can be born again. And number three, are you born again? I want you to ask yourself, and are you sure that you're born again? Number one, why you must be born again. Why you must be born again? To need new birth implies that there's something wrong with our first birth. According to the Bible, we are born into a state of spiritual death because of the sin of the human race, the collective sin of the human race.
13: God had declared to our first humans, Adam and Eve in Genesis, the one who sins will surely die. And when we sinned, that is exactly what happened. Adam and Eve were driven out of God's presence and their relationship with God was severed. At that point, our bodies began to die. Our bodies that God had intended to sustain eternally for us began to corrode and die. And our spiritual hearts went bad. It's almost like our spiritual hearts, our hearts got sick. We quit loving what we were supposed to love and we started to love what we shouldn't love. We were made, you see, to so that our hearts were turned outward to love God and to love others. But after sin, they began to turn inward, seeking first to love and serve ourselves. Martin Luther called this incurvatus in se, in Latin means curved inward on itself as the condition of the human heart. Scripture is not sparing in its description of the state of our hearts. Jeremiah 17:9, the human heart is deceitful above all things and desperately, hopelessly wicked. He's talking about your heart. You, your heart is deceitful to you above all things and it is desperately wicked. Sin did not knock us down to God's JV team. It didn't put us on probation. It didn't put us on a slower track to get to our mansion in heaven. Sin wiped us out. It killed us. We are stained now through and through with sin. We are, Paul says, by nature, children of wrath. And we cannot possibly hope to stand before God stained so thoroughly with sin. So if Jesus said, verse 6, that which is born of flesh is flesh.

article in Greek that identifies with water and spirit. So he's not talking about two separate things. It's not born of the water and the spirit. In Greek, that's his way of saying born of the water and spirit. So he's talking about one instance, and he's talking about the gospel. He is alluding to a prophecy made in the book of Ezekiel about what the gospel would do with us. Let me read that prophecy to you. Ezekiel 36, 600 years before Jesus. I will sprinkle clean water on you. This is the Messiah talking. And you shall be clean. I will give you a new heart, and a new spirit I will put within you. I will remove the heart of stone and give you a heart of tender flesh. I'll put my spirit within you and cause you to want to walk in my statutes. I'm going to give you a desire to obey my rules. I'm going to put the desire in you where you're going to obey me, not because you have to. You're going to obey me because you want to. God then gave Ezekiel one of the coolest visions in the Old Testament of how this is going to work. He takes Ezekiel out to this valley that's filled with dead men's bones, dry bones. And he says to Ezekiel, Ezekiel, can these bones live again? And Ezekiel says, they look like they've been dead to me for a long time, so I think no. God says, watch this. And it says, Ezekiel said that he hears the sound of the, in Hebrew it's the word ruach, which means either wind or spirit. It's a play on words. He hears the sound of the wind blowing, the spirit blowing, and all of a sudden these bones begin to rattle. And they start to form into skeletons, and then sinews and tendons begin to connect them, and then tender flesh comes and coats these bones, and then these bones stand up now as this mighty army of the Lord. And God says to Ezekiel, that's what I'm going to do in the church. And by the way, that's what you need. You don't need more religion and more rules and more resolutions just stitching the bones back together. You need the wind of the Spirit to make you alive, to give you a new heart. See, it's like I tell you all the time, God doesn't want to just change your behavior. He wants to change your desires. It's not pleasing to God if you obey him because you're forced to. So God does not want people in heaven who actually want to be somewhere else because they don't really love God. God wants people there in heaven who share his love, who want to be with him, who serve him because they love him, who do righteousness because they crave righteousness. It's like I tell you all the time, God's not just interested in your obedience. He's interested in why you obey. He wants a new kind of obedience. The dilemma of the human condition is not that we don't behave right. The dilemma of the human condition is that we don't love right. That's why you must be born again. Because you can't change what you love. And God's got to change that. Number two. That's why you should be born again. Why you must be born again. Here's number two. How you can be born again. Well, down just a little bit farther, Jesus is going to explain verse 14. As Moses lifted up the serpent in the wilderness, even so must the Son of Man be lifted up, that whoever believes in him may have eternal life. Now there he refers to another really cool Old Testament story. The children of Israel are on their way to the promised land, and they begin to doubt God. And so they begin to complain, and their hearts begin to wander after other gods. So God, in judgment, sends thousands of fiery serpents. And so many of these people, thousands of Israelites, began to writhe in pain and cry out to God for mercy. And so God tells Moses, I want you to make a bronze image of one of the serpents. I want you to put it on top of a pole, and I want you to put it on the top of the highest hill that you can find. And you tell people that if they will go to that hill, they will look at that serpent on the pole. And if they'll believe that I will heal them, then as they look at that serpent on the hill, they will be healed and they will live. And Jesus says, just like Moses did that, I'm going to be lifted up. I'm going to be put on top of a pole like a serpent on top of a tree, on top of a cross. The serpent was the result of their sin, right? That's what it symbolized. Jesus on the cross was the result of our sin. God made him, Paul says in 2 Corinthians, who knew no sin, heaven's perfect son, the essence of God's glory. God made him to become sin. He became the snake. He became the serpent so that we might become the righteousness of God in him. That if we look to him dying there in our place, like they looked at the serpent on the hill, believing that God will heal us, we'll be healed just like they were, born again out of the curse of death, into the promise of new life. For God, Jesus goes on, for God, he gives the shortest, most concise explanation of the gospel anywhere in the Bible. For God so loved the world. A friend of mine said that his life was transformed when, said my youth pastor, said I wasn't really a church going person, but I occasionally visited this youth group. And that youth pastor, one Friday night, said to me, he said, everywhere you see in verse 16, the world or whosoever you put your name, for God so loved Alex, that he gave Alex his only son, that if Alex would believe on him, Alex would not perish, but Alex would have eternal life. He said, it's hard to describe what happened. He said, but
He said, my dad grew

0: had left us and abandoned us when I was a kid. I'd never known that kind of father's love. He said, and now I'm hearing about a father who, after I had spurned and rejected him, came to earth to rescue me, chased me to a cross. I killed him. The irony is, as I killed him, he was paying the penalty for my sin so that if I would just look and I would believe and I would recognize that this was him coming for me, then I would be healed. I would be saved. Just like they looked at that serpent and were healed, you look and you live, you believe and you live.
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0: I learned something this week. Sometimes, y'all, I'll read a verse and I'm like, I've preached this wrong for 30 years. How did I miss this? This is one of those verses. You know that verse where it says that there's, when one sinner repents, there's joy in the presence of the angels. And I'm always like, what I explain it is, whenever you get saved, there's a party in heaven in your honor. And I've always explained it like the angels are up there partying when you get saved. Here's why that's wrong. It said, I can't believe I missed this. There is joy in the presence of the angels. Angels ain't the ones doing the dancing. Who is in the presence of the angels? God the Father, Jesus Christ, who when you come to Christ begins to dance over you, because he's your daddy. He is your father. He has always sought you. He came after you. This is what he did. And when you look at that and you perceive it, you live. By the way, when Jesus says believe, he's not just talking about believing facts about Jesus. You know how I know that? Because James chapter 2 says even the demons believe and tremble. The demons believe that Jesus is the Son of God. The demons believe that Jesus raised from the dead. They were there when it happened. You say, oh, I believe in Jesus. Congratulations, you've got demonic faith. You're now at the level of a demon. The difference in how demons believe in saving faith is that I've looked at him in desperation. I've looked at him as on that hill, on that pole for me, and I have believed it and clung to him as my only hope of salvation. We often describe it like sitting down in a chair. You know, the chair you're sitting in, you looked at it when you came in, and very quickly you decided it looked like it would hold the weight of your body, but that belief didn't become faith in the chair until you shifted the weight of your body off of your legs and onto that chair. To believe in Jesus is not that you believe certain things about him. It's that you have shifted the weight of your soul into him as your only salvation. Your belief is, listen, accompanied by a surrender. Belief does not become faith until it's surrendered. Maybe you ought to write this down. Belief without full surrender is demonic faith. Like, oh, I believe in Jesus. Good. Are you fully surrendered to Jesus? Well, not yet. Okay, then you're now at the level of a demon. And those with demon faith will end with a demon's fate. He's not talking about just believing fact. He's not talking about just praying a prayer. As if that equals believing. Y'all, people in every religion pray to God to let them into heaven. We're talking about a cry from your heart that realizes that his finished work is your only hope, that leaves you clinging to the cross of Christ, because you know that as you look, only as you look will you live. You know, somebody told me the other day that I quote Charles Spurgeon enough in this church that he should be thought of as the pastor emeritus of the Summit Church, which is probably a fair criticism. But I don't know if I've ever told you, or maybe it's been a while since I've recounted how he came to Christ. I'm actually going to use his words, let him tell the story, because in a sermon he was preaching, he describes his conversion. Let me read it to you. I sometimes, says Charles Spurgeon, think that I might have been in darkness and despair until now. Had it not been for the goodness of God in sending a snowstorm one Sunday morning while I was trying to go to a certain place of worship. He was 15 years old. He lived in London. He had spiritual questions. He was trying to make his way to one of the big prominent churches in London. A snowstorm hits, and he said, when I could go no further because of the snowstorm, I turned down a little side street and came to a little primitive Methodist chapel. In that chapel, there may have been a dozen or 15 people. I'd heard of the primitive Methodists. Now, that may not translate to you, but think like just good country church, like independent Baptists, like I grew up. Here's what he says. I heard how they sang so loudly that they made people's heads ache while they shouted back at the preacher while he was preaching. But that did not matter to me. I wanted to know how I might be saved. And if they could tell me that, I did not care how much they made my head ache. Well, the minister did not even come that morning. He was snowed in, I suppose. So after a few awkward moments, a very thin-looking man, a shoemaker or a tailor or something of that sort, went up into the pulpit and began to preach. Now, it's a good thing that preachers should be instructed, but this man was really stupid. That's his words, not mine. He was obliged to stick to his text for the simple reason that he had very little else to say. The text was, "Look unto me and be ye saved, all the ends of the earth." He did not even pronounce the words correctly, but that did not matter. There was, I thought, a glimpse of hope for me in that text. And so the preacher began thus, "Well, my dear friends, this is a very simple text indeed. It says, look. Now, looking don't take a great deal of pains and ain't lifting your foot or your finger. It's just look. Well, a man needn't go to college to learn to look. You may be the biggest fool, and yet you can look. A man needn't be worth $1,000 a year to be able to look. Anyone can look. Even a child can look. But then the text says, look unto me. Aye, said he in a broad Essex accent, which I think of that like Pittsburgh or Roxborough. Many of you are looking to yourselves, but it ain't no use looking there. You'll never find any comfort in yourselves. The text says, look unto me. Then the good man followed up his text in this way. Look unto me, says Jesus. I'm sweating great drops of blood. Look unto me. I am hanging on the cross. Look unto me. I am dead and buried. Look unto me. I rise again. Look unto me. I ascend to heaven. Look unto me. I'm sitting at the Father's right hand. Oh, poor sinner. Look unto me. Look unto me. When he had gone on about that length and managed to spin out 10 minutes or so, the poor soul was at the end of his tether. He could think of nothing else to say. Then he looked at me under the balcony, and I dare say with so few present, he must have known I was a visitor. And fixing his eyes on me, as if he knew all my heart, he said, young man, you look very miserable. Well, I did, but I had not been accustomed to having remarks made from the pulpit about my personal appearance. However, it was a good blow. It struck right home. He continued, and son, you will always be miserable. Miserable in this life, even more miserable in the next, if you don't obey my text. But if you obey now, in this moment, you will be saved. Then lifting up his hands, he shouted, as only a primitive Methodist could do, young man, look to Jesus Christ. Look, look, look. You got nothing to do but look and live. And I saw at once the way of salvation. I know not what else he said. I was so possessed with that one thought. Like as when the brazen serpent was lifted up, the people only looked and were healed. So it was with me. I'd been waiting to do 50 different things. But when I heard that one word, look, what a charming word it seemed to me. Oh, I looked and I looked and I looked until I could almost have looked my eyes away. And there and then the cloud was gone. The darkness had rolled away. And in that moment, I finally saw the sun. I could have risen that instant and sung with the most enthusiastic of them of the precious blood of Christ and the simple faith which looks alone to him. Oh, that somebody had just told me this before. Look to Christ and you shall be saved. Yet it was no doubt all in God's good time. And now I can say, ere since by faith I saw that stream, thy flowing wounds supply, redeeming love has been my theme and shall be till I die. So here's a third question. Are you born again? Have you had that experience? Have you been through that experience that he's talking about? Nicodemus was presented with a choice. It was a choice he had to make. He couldn't be born into it. He had to be born again. The birth his parents gave him wasn't enough. It wasn't enough that his parents were religious or Jews or whatever. See, I ask people if they're a Christian, they're like, oh, well, I'm not a Jew, I'm not a Muslim, I'm not an atheist, so yeah, I'm a Christian. It's a personal choice you have to make to be born again. It wasn't enough to just be religious. Nicodemus was already super religious. When I ask people if they're a Christian, the second thing I usually get from them is a list of the religious things they do. Oh, yes, I go to church and I pray sometimes and I own a Christian CD. And I'm like, that's not what I asked you. I didn't ask you what religious things you do. I mean, you've heard this before. Going to church doesn't make you a Christian any more than going to McDonald's makes you a hamburger. Or going to Dunkin' Donuts makes you a cop, right? It's just, that's a different question. Are you born again? That's the question. Have you fully surrendered to Christ as Lord? Have you fully leaned on Christ as your Savior? Have you been born again? See, I remember when this all finally made sense to me. I was a freshman in college. And I could not get the answer. How can I know that I'm saved? How can I know that I've been... And I remember somebody telling me that Martin Luther had struggled with his salvation. And so I went and I got his commentary on Romans. I know it's a strange thing for a freshman in college to read, but this is where my relationship with Martin Luther began, right here. And I just began to devour those pages. And I came finally to the commentary he gave on Romans 10, 9, and 10. Well, Romans 10, 9, and 10 say that if you will confess with your mouth that Jesus is Lord and you will believe in your heart that God has raised him from the dead, you will be saved, for it is with the heart man believes unto righteousness, and it's with the mouth that you make confession unto salvation. And Luther explained that what you were doing is you were seeing that 2,000 years ago, Jesus finished the work of your salvation on the cross, and you quit looking at what you were doing to save yourself, and you say, it's been finished. It's been finished for me. And there in that moment, sitting at my desk in my dorm room, I lifted my eyes and it's like I could see him there on the cross. And I said, that's for me. And it's not about what I'm doing now to save myself. It's about what he's done. And I looked and I lived, and it was like the weight of the universe dissipated off my shoulders, because I knew that it had been finished and all that I had to do was look and believe and live. Have you ever had that experience? Have you looked to him? Have you clung to him? Have you received him? Have you been born again?
1: So have you been born again? If you've never taken that step, or if you're not sure, let me encourage you to give us a call at 866-335-5220. We'd love to help you understand the love of God found in the gospel message. For those who have already taken that step of faith, the Christian life is about continuing to grow in your understanding of God's word. And one of the places many believers have questions is the book of Revelation. It can seem confusing or even intimidating, but God gave us this book to strengthen our faith and to give us hope. That's exactly why we've created a brand new in-depth Bible study from Pastor J.D. Greer, designed to help you understand Revelation in a way that's clear, grounded, and deeply encouraging. So, Pastor J.D., what do you hope happens in someone's life as they work through the study of Revelation?
2: My hope is that people move from fear to confidence.
1: That's so
2: Revelation
1: good.
2: Was written to strengthen believers, not to overwhelm or confuse them.
1: Right.
2: So I hope people, when they go through this sermon series and the study, I hope they come away mostly with a bigger view of Jesus, his authority, his faithfulness, his victory.
1: Yes.
2: The study repeatedly calls believers to endurance and to worship, just like the Apostle John was trying to do when he originally wrote these words so many years ago. 2,000 years ago in that cave on Patmos Island. More than anything, I hope people finish this study trusting Jesus more deeply and more excited to proclaim him as the only refuge, as the only safe harbor in a very uncertain world. 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
1: 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I'm Molly Vidovich. 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
3: 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I'm Wyatt, you're listening to Faith Radio. You can probably relate to that. Just in this past week, I got stung by a bee, my ankle is all swollen, I'm dealing with a sore throat as we speak right now. Okay, these are little annoyances, right? But you get my point, it can be so frustrating, you just want to feel good. And then there are the larger issues in life, financial concerns, cancer diagnosis, and much, much more. What do we do in these moments? How do we push forward and know that God wants the best for us? I often turn to Romans chapter 12, verse 12, and I want to share it with you. It says this: rejoice in hope, be patient in tribulation, and be constant in prayer. When you're going through the good seasons of life, rejoice in that. Be hopeful for what's to come. When you're dealing with tribulation and there are hard moments, be patient. Know that God is with you. And at all times, in all circumstances, make sure you are remaining constant in prayer.
4: 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It meets you in your questions, strengthens you in uncertainty, and remains constant through every season. It is steady even when everything else feels shaky, and faithful when you need it most. He loves you not because of anything you can do, but because of who He is. His love is forever, complete, and it never fails. Connecting faith to life. 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
6: 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I think there's so many takeaways, but the one I'd like to mention is that God can do that at any time. We don't need to set up altars, and we don't need to dance around it. We just cry out, "Lord, show them who you are. Show them who you are." And let's be a generation that invites our Heavenly Father to bring fire from heaven and bring clarity to this earth.
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14: everybody. 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
15: Pressure is never God's will in finances. If you ever feel pressure, in fact, the Bible says that about giving. Over in the book of Corinthians, the Bible says if you ever feel pressured to give, don't. And I'm telling you, as your pastor who loves you, if you ever feel pressured by a church, a charity, or anybody else pressured to give, you should not give, because God clearly says in the Bible, never give under pressure or under compulsion, because you don't get any credit for it. God wants your attitude, not the amount. He says only give when you are giving willingly, cheerfully, you know, gladly. Now, that's not just true in giving, it's also true in investing. You should never invest. You should never make a financial decision under pressure to decide now, basing on emotion. A third suggestion on this: never risk borrowed money. I don't have time to go into all the verses on these, but the Bible teaches you should never risk borrowed money. Now, you got extra money that's just laying around, and you got money to burn, probably ought to give it away instead, but that's okay if you want to invest that. But don't you ever borrow money to invest in a get-rich-quick scheme. The Bible says don't do it. A fourth suggestion: always test the idea with other people. And I'm talking about people who are not emotionally involved, because emotionally involved people who have a stake in the game are going to be as excited as you are. But people who aren't emotionally involved in the investment can smell a rat. They can spot the flaws, and you need to get counsel. In fact, if you have a business deal and you're afraid to talk to your wife or a friend or somebody uninvolved about it, it's a dead giveaway. You're already saying, I don't want other people to know about this, because they're going to say no. You need to check it out. Let me give you one more. Doubt the guy who's always got a big deal. He's always going after, he's always chasing the big deal, but he never seems to reel it in. Now, I'm not talking about serial entrepreneurs who build a company, sell it off, then build another company, sell it off, build a company, sell it off. They have a legitimate business and a legitimate profit. I'm talking about people who are always waiting for their ship to come in, but it never seems to come in, but the ship seems to get bigger and bigger and bigger with each dream. And while they're not able to pay their bills, they're out there trying to think on this deal that's going to make $1 trillion. And the more zeros, the more out of touch they are with reality. I remember in the very first year of the church, I led a guy to Christ, and he was a nice guy, and he genuinely was converted to Christ. But he was a dreamer who never could make anything happen. And it was simply one big idea after another. And one day he came to me and he said, Pastor Rick, this church has changed my life, and I'm working on a deal that is going to make Saddleback Church $50 million. Well, now, as a 25-year-old pastor, I'm going to listen to that. Now, years later, I don't pay that attention at all. I want to say, show me the money. This dream is just a bunch, and it seemed like all about the time he'd get this big dream for $50 million, and then before it was closed, he'd jump to a bigger one. That we're not doing that anymore, because this one's going to bring in $75 million. And then, instead of closing that deal, we're not going to do that anymore. We're doing the $100 million one. And it kept on doing. And at the end of the year, I realized I had paid for all the lunches. Beware the guy who's got the billion-dollar idea, but he can't afford to have his suit pressed or pay the meal, pay the bills. Just go out and get a job, buddy. Just get a job, okay? You don't wait for the ship to come in. You swim out to it and do that. So here's what the Bible says. Look at the next verse, Proverbs 21:5. Steady plodding brings prosperity. Hasty speculation brings poverty. Circle the word hasty. Here's another law for you. You make financial decisions slowly. If you want to be wise, you make financial decisions slowly. If it's a good deal, it'll be a good deal tomorrow. You don't have to make, you know, when you're in a business, when you're in a store and that salesman is pressuring you to buy right now and it is a major priced item, you need to go home and think about it. You need to sleep on it. You need to take your time. If it's a good deal, it'll be a good deal tomorrow. Hasty speculation leads to poverty. That means you get in a hurry. You get emotionally involved. You want to do it now. Now notice it says steady plodding brings prosperity. Circle the word plodding. This is where he's saying you just keep on doing the right thing. You do it a little bit at a time, but over a long time, little things build up. You save a little, save a little, save a little, save a little, and pretty soon it all adds up. Steady plodding brings prosperity. Now, I've mentioned this in every session we've done in this series. The most powerful factor in mathematics is compounding interest. And over a period of time, little becomes much with compounding interest. And over a long period of time, turtles always beat rabbits. Because the rabbits get in a hurry. And then they stop over here to have a party with so-and-so. And then they go over here to do this. And the turtle's just plodding along and crosses the finish line before everybody else. So God says, if you want my blessing on your finances, first, you got to remember that I'm your security and I'm your source. And number two, you got to make your money honestly. You got to be fair in your deals and you can't charge high interest. You don't get involved in get-rich-quick schemes and scams. Hasty speculation, you do steady plodding, all right? Number three, the third habit you have to develop is honor God first. I honor God first with my money. Now, I don't have to spend a lot of time on this one. We can just kind of review it quickly and get on to the others because most of you know this principle, the principle of tithing. The bottom line is this, whatever I want God to bless, I put him first in. If I want God to bless my marriage, I put him first in my marriage. If I want God to bless my time, I put him first in my time. I'm giving the first part of every day in a quiet time. If I want God to bless my business, I put him first in my business. If I want God to bless my money, I put him first in my money. Now, this is the principle of tithing, that right off the top, I give the first 10% back to God. Now, again, I don't have to explain this in detail. We've talked about this a lot. So just look at these four verses. The promise, the purpose, the place, and the day. That's what these four verses are. Here's the promise about tithing. Proverbs 3. Honor the Lord by giving him the leftovers of all your income, and he will fill your barns to overflow. Well, it doesn't say that, does it? It says what? First, what does it say? First part. Now, Kay and I, 36 years ago, said, okay, look, if we're in debt to anybody, we're not gonna be in debt to God. God gets paid first, right off the top. If I make 10 bucks, the first dollar goes back to him. If I make 100 bucks, the first 10 bucks go back to God. I may be in debt to you, I may be in debt to other people, I am not gonna be in debt to God because it all comes from God in the first place and I want his blessing on the rest of it. So the promise is, if I honor him with the first part of my income, he will bless me financially. Now, what's the purpose of that? Why does God tell us to tithe? Next verse, Deuteronomy 14. The purpose of tithing is because God is poor. No, it doesn't say that. The purpose of tithing is to teach you to always put God first in your lives. God doesn't need my money. God doesn't need your money. He wants what it represents. He wants me to trust him. And when I tithe, when I give the first part of my income back to God before anything else as a gift to him, it says three things: past, present, future. God, thank you. I'm grateful for all you've given me in the past. You're number one in my life right now, and I'm going to trust you in the future. That's the purpose of it. Okay, the place, where do I tithe? I mean, do I tithe the United Way or do I tithe to my brother who's been out of work for 3 years? No, that's charity. Tithing is an act of worship. It goes to God, not to my friend, not to charity. It goes to God. It's an act of worship. Malachi 3:10, bring to my storehouse a full tenth. Now, by the way, what's the storehouse? It's the temple. He says, bring to the temple where you worship me, bring to my storehouse a full tenth of what you earn. Test me in this, says the Lord, and I will open the windows of heaven for you and pour out all the blessings you need. He says, I dare you. This is a Pepsi challenge test. Test me in this. He said, you bring it to me as an act of worship. Now, when do I do it? Well, you do it on the day you worship. 1 Corinthians 16 says this, on the first day of every week, that's the day we worship, Sunday, put aside some of what you've earned during the week and use it for the offering. The amount depends on how much the Lord has helped you earn. As I said, if I make 10 bucks, I give God a return a dollar. If I make $100, I give him $10. Now, on the first day of the week, the first part of my day, and the first part of my money, then God is saying, you're really number one in my life. Now, circle the phrase put aside. Because notice that means you gotta plan this. This is not an impulsive thing, you gotta plan it. Because I don't normally plan to bring money to worship. Okay, so you got that. You know about tithing, the plan, the purpose, the promise, and the day. Now, let's go to the fourth. Number four is save money wisely. If I want God's blessing on my finance, if I want to get out of debt, I must learn to save money wisely. And notice, this is number four. First, I remember God as my source. Second, I make the money honestly. Third, I honor God first. And fourth, I save some of it. You say, Rick, are you telling me to save my money before I pay my bills? That's exactly what I'm telling you to do, because that's what the Bible says. If you wait until all your bills are paid off to start saving, you will never save anything. Most people are going to get to retirement flat broke because they spent all their money and never saved anything. The Bible clearly states you pay God first and you pay yourself second, and then you spend the rest on your bills and repayment and things like that. If you don't, you will never save anything. John D. Rockefeller was the Bill Gates of his day. He was the first mega millionaire in America. And they asked him one time, said, how do you get to be a mega millionaire? He says, the 10-10-80 principle. I tithe the first 10%, I save the second 10%, and I live on 80%. The 10-10-80 principle. Kay and I have practiced this, well, and even more than that, for many, many years. And if you do this, you're systematically putting God first and putting your savings second, it will start to add up over time. Did you know that God says your savings account tests your IQ? It shows how smart you are. By looking at your savings, you can tell how wise you are with your money. Notice this verse, Proverbs 21:20. The wise man, in other words, the smart man, the intelligent man, the wise man saves for the future, but the foolish man spends whatever he gets. Uh-oh. Okay, that's a verse you probably ought to put on your refrigerator door. Actually, you ought to put it on a post-it note and wrap it around your credit card. The wise man saves for the future, but the foolish man spends whatever he gets. Did you know that the average Japanese saves 25% of their income? The average European saves 15% of their income. Last year, the average American spent 1% more than they made. We are not saving anything. And not only is the government being irresponsible, we are being irresponsible. And we're not saving. And as a result, you're gonna get to retirement and there's nothing gonna be there. Let me give you a little question that will help you start saving. You simply ask this one, do I really need this item? And if you'll just stop before you buy anything, just stop and ask yourself, do I really need this? Because you could be taking that money and putting it, instead of spending it on this little trinket, putting it in the bank, putting in savings, putting in investment. And when you are saving money, your money is working for you instead of you working for your money. Most people never get out of debt because they spend their entire lives working for money. When you start saving it, your money works for you because even while you're sleeping, it's making interest. And your money is making money for you. When you're saved, you make money work for you. Now let's look at some of the principles of saving and investing from the Word of God. Proverbs 24, says this, verse 27, develop your business first before building your house. Did you know that verse was in the Bible? Develop your business before building your house. What does that verse mean? It means before you go buy the new drapes, before you go redecorate, before you buy, you know, another piece of furniture or art, you ought to take that money instead and invest it in something that's going to make money for you. Now, most of you don't have your own businesses. You know, in these days, everybody was self-employed. Everybody had their own business. But he's saying, take your money and instead of buying a thing with it, take it and put it in something that makes money with it, so you're investing and you're making more money all along. Develop your business first before building your house. See, here's the problem most people do. They get a raise, and when you get a raise, you know what you ought to do? Keep living at the same level and put that money, sock it away in the bank or in some investment. Don't raise your standard of living. What most people do as soon as they get a raise, they go out and they buy a new car. That's the last thing you need to do. First place, when you buy a new car, the moment you drive it off the lot, it's worth $10,000 less than you paid for it. But you're still going to pay the interest on all that, even though it's depreciated. You have just invested in a depreciating item that's going to get cheaper and cheaper while you're paying more and more interest. And it's going like this, and that creates debt. Now, I'm serious about this. If you will take the money that you're spending on things, instead of going and buying that big plasma screen that maybe you can't afford, what you need to do is take that money and put it in the bank and let it sit there for years and watch. You need to get as much pleasure out of saving as you do out of spending. A lot of people, when they get depressed, they want to go shopping. And there is a rush in spending money. But you should get that attitude and change it to saving money. Say, oh, honey, I had such a great day today. What'd you do? I put $50 more in the bank. Well, good. Now, I'm serious about this. I retired at 47. Why? Because I had been saving since I was 17. I haven't taken a salary from this church in 10 years. In fact, 10 years ago, I added up all the church had paid me in the first 25 years, and I gave it all back. Kay and I live off the savings of our investments today. I do this because I want to do this. I don't do this to make money. But I had been saving systematically over the years, and it adds up. Now, how do you do that? Well, in the early years, we were just very, very careful. I went out, and rather than go and buy a new car, I found a car in the Penny Saver over in Leisure World for $500. Now, that's a car. Now, I went over there, and it was a 1972 Oldsmobile Cutlass, and the paint was chipping on it, and the roof was all ratted out, but it only had 38,000 miles on it. I'm going, $500, 38,000 miles? I can put up with this. So I bought this car for $500. I drove it across the border to Tijuana and spent $1,500 getting a completely new paint job and a completely new interior. With the fuzzy dice and, you know, everything. No. The Velvet Elvis in the back, and I mean the whole, the dogs playing poker. No, I'm just kidding you. Got it all. And then I drove it for 6 years. And after 6 years, I got tired of it. I gave it to Pastor Tom. It's true. I did. And then Tom drove it for, I don't know, 5 or 6 more years. And then he gave it to another pastor. That car is somewhere out there in pastor land today, okay? Now, that's per mile, per gallon cost on that car was minuscule compared to yours. The car I drive right now is a 2000 Ford, and we saved until I could pay cash for it. I wasn't about to pay interest on a depreciating item because that's bad stewardship. So I saved until we could afford it, and I paid cash for that car. I haven't had a car payment in years. Wouldn't you like to have that? Okay, now, what was I doing with that money? Putting it in savings and letting it make more money and letting it make more money and letting it make more money. Okay, and so this is the principle. Save money wisely. Look at this next verse. Ecclesiastes 11:2 is another advice about investing and saving. Invest what you have in several different places. because you don't know what disasters might happen. Now, this is the principle of diversification. It says you need to diversify. You don't put all your savings in one place. You've heard the old expression, you don't put all your eggs in one basket. You know where that phrase came from? This verse right here in the Bible. The Bible says you don't put all your eggs in one basket. You put a little bit of your savings here, a little bit here, a little bit here. You spread it out. Any money manager will call you, tell you this is a balanced portfolio to minimize risk. That you don't want to have all your eggs in one basket. You don't want to have it all your investments in one place. You want to spread it out to minimize the risk factor in your investing. That's what the Bible says. You need to diversify. Now look at the next verse, Proverbs 13, verse 11. Money that comes easily disappears quickly. Now you might write up to the side of that verse, lotto. Money that comes easily disappears quickly, but money that is gathered little by little will grow. Circle little by little. This is the little by little principle of adding a little bit every day. You need to start saving yesterday. You say, well, I'm in debt. You still need to start putting money in the save. You say, I don't have much to save. I don't care how much it is. It's that you start the habit, just like the habit of tithing, that you start the habit of saving, and you do it every single week. And you put a little, it's not the amount that matters. I started saving for my retirement when I was 17 years old. I had just graduated from high school, and I started putting in 50 cents a week into a retirement account at age 17. Not many teenagers are doing that. And then I raised it to a dollar, and then $5, and then $10, and then on and on. And you know what? Over 40 years later, that adds up. Now, you're not starting that soon, but you need to start yesterday. And you need to start saving a little bit every time. Pay God first, pay yourself second. That's the way God blesses, okay? And you do that over time, it financially, it will show up. It's not the amount, it's the consistency.
16: 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In fact, here's Rick with a letter from one of our listeners.
15: Well, I hope you enjoyed the broadcast today. I love to end our time together by sharing letters from listeners because we get so many great ones. This one's from a woman named Elena. Dear Pastor Rick, I've been struggling with insomnia for many years. That's a common problem. It has inevitably affected my family, and I've been irritable. I've been short-tempered with them. I've even gone to sleep therapists in hopes of regaining at least 5 hours of continual sleep without sleeping pills that do more harm than good. But it was all unsuccessful until I started listening to Daily Hope. You know, quieting my mind, Pastor Rick, with the messages from the Bible and my desire to glorify God when I turn out the lights with the Daily Hope messages has brought me back to a stable sleeping pattern. That's amazing, Elena. That's amazing. She writes, every morning now I wake up after more than 5 to 8 hours of sleep, and I wake up saying, thank you, Lord, for another night of peaceful sleep. With full comprehension, I turn on Daily Hope again before I start my day. So she's ending her evening with Daily Hope, and she's starting her day with Daily Hope. That's pretty amazing. She said, Pastor Rick, life happens, and sometimes my insomnia problems come back. However, they're not as frequent, and they don't last as long as they used to before. So thanks for your messages of hope from God. I now function with more clarity and more spring in my step. Elena, thank you for writing. I love you, and I'm so encouraged that these messages have brought some peace to your mind. And I'm going to be praying for you this week that your nerves will be calmed, that your peace will increase, that you will be given sleep. You know, there's a verse in the Bible where it says God wants his loved ones to get their proper rest. So thank you for writing to me. And those of you who are listening, I encourage you to write me. Let me know what's going on in your life. It's one way that we can partner together. Thanks for your financial gifts. Thanks for your prayers. And thanks for your letters. God bless you all.
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3: It is so easy to be anxious and to worry about the future because we don't know what's to come, but we're actually called to do the exact opposite in the book of Philippians. My name is Wyatt. 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If you're feeling anxious today, go read Philippians chapter 4, verses 6 and 7. It says, "Do not be anxious about anything, but in everything by prayer and supplication with thanksgiving, let your requests be made known to God, and the peace of God, which surpasses all understanding, will guard your hearts and your minds in Christ Jesus." Take it to the Lord in prayer. That job interview you have coming up, that medical exam that's around the corner, financial concerns, whatever it may be, I know it's real. I know it's scary. You don't know what tomorrow looks like. Take it to the Lord in prayer, and the peace that surpasses all understanding will truly guard your hearts and your minds.
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18: While we pray for more of God in our lives, Dr. Tony Evans says we often fail to use what He's already given us. He'll tell us a story about that as we spend 2 minutes with Tony.
19: About every year, there are like $1 billion worth of unused gift cards. $1 billion of gift cards that people haven't used, to the movie, to the store, to the restaurant. They got the card, but it goes unused, so it's wasted money. Do you know Christians have a lot of unused victory, unused help? Not because you haven't been given it by your high priest, it just goes unutilized. This is why Paul says in 1 Thessalonians chapter 5, I want you to pray without ceasing. Draw near. And how do you draw near? He says, in time of need. You don't draw near only in the morning if you need Him at noon. You don't draw near only at noon if you need Him at 3 o'clock. That means you're praying 5 minutes here and 2 minutes over there and 30 seconds over here and maybe a longer time in the morning or at night, but it means you're in contact with me all the time because I'm your high priest, and that's how bad your need is. In other words, hooking up with Him on Sunday ain't helping you on Wednesday. He says, draw near. This is a whole lifestyle of intimacy, lifestyle of connectedness. And what are you drawing near to? He says, the throne of grace. Last time I checked, a throne is where a king sits. And what's on the throne? Grace. Calls it a grace throne. Like the sun dispenses heat, God's throne dispenses grace. And He's got more grace than you can use.
18: If you're ready to experience that grace for yourself, visit TonyEvans.org and click on the word Jesus in the top menu. Dr. Evans will walk you through everything you need to know about being a real grace-filled Christian. Then join us next time for 2 Minutes with Tony.
20: 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And some people, craving money, have wandered from the true faith and pierced themselves with many sorrows. 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
1: If you've been a Christian for a long time, you're very familiar with our call to be salt and light in this world. But what does that look like in our current climate? How do we connect and share God's love in such a hostile environment? Well, it begins with one thing that I think we've overlooked. It will be the beginning of you building a bridge with some people you love that maybe you feel like you can't even talk to right now. Stay with me.
0: I'm Dave Drew. And here on the weekend edition of Living on the Edge, Chip Ingram invites you to hear from author and guest teacher Aaron Pierce as he shows us how to better reach the people who'd never walk into a church. These days, our social circles keep getting smaller. Our neighborhoods, our workplaces, even our own families feel more disconnected than ever, which means the people who need Jesus most are getting harder to reach. So let's join Aaron Pierce with today's timely message, Building Trust and Friendships.
2: And so the truth that we need to understand is that secular people are looking for deep relational connection and belonging. The challenge is that we have this false idea. And the false idea is this, and this is a cultural lie that we have today, which is to love or be in relationship with someone, I have to affirm their lifestyle or their worldview. Another key point has to do with the idea of holiness versus relevance. And so what happens is you can actually err on either side. So you can be completely, quote unquote, relevant to the point where you look exactly like the world. And you essentially adopt the world's lifestyle and morals and theology in order to fit in and to connect. And so that's kind of one extreme end of the spectrum. The other spectrum is that we are so, quote unquote, holy that we isolate ourselves from the world so that we have no impact and no influence on the world. And so the tension is, how do we actually be in the world but distinct? That's the tension that we need to have. And as followers of Jesus, we are called to go into the world and to transform it. So how do we do this well? So the first thing is, again, is we want to be, when we're developing these relationships, these friendships, we want to be distinct. We want to be clear that we're a follower of Jesus. So we want to be distinct and clear, but we don't want to be obnoxious. The second thing that's really important in this approach is that we cannot be offended that non-Christians act like non-Christians. So many times Christians are so precious and you freak out, and we need to be able to a little more relax that we can, that we're not going to freak out when someone acts like a non-Christian, because that is what they are. The next point is that the goal, and this is critical, the goal is not to flaunt our moral superiority. Like the fact that we swear a little less, or the fact that we don't get drunk. And the goal is not to flaunt that. The goal is that we actually allow them to see our supernatural hope, love, joy, and peace. That is what you want people, the distinction that you want people to see. I'm not suggesting that we don't worry about our morals. I'm just saying that is not what's going to attract someone. They want to see something supernatural. And the supernatural is the fruit of the Spirit. Especially when they see how you handle hard things, how you handle suffering. Because then what you get is you get that classic apologetic verse, which is 1 Peter 3:15, which says, always be prepared to give an answer to everyone who asks you to give the reason for the hope that you have, but do this with gentleness and respect. They're not asking you to give the reason that you swear less or the reason that you're not drinking. That's not what they're asking. Where does the hope come from? And so I think this is a critical distinction that we need to make as we engage secular people. So we want people to see those supernatural things of hope, joy, love, and peace in our lives. All right, so those are kind of the basic principles. Now, how do we actually get friendships? Like, how do we actually do this? So the idea here is we want to adopt a missionary mindset. And so what does that mean? That means that we want to be intentional about a lifestyle that is going to put us in places and situations where we're going to be able to interact with and ultimately develop friendships with secular people. It means that it doesn't just happen organically. Like a missionary is not a organic, oh, look at this, I'm in Egypt now. No, I decided to go to Egypt to pursue people in Egypt that don't know Jesus. That is the mindset that we need to have right here. The approach is we need to be missionaries to our people in our cities.

0: difference between like knowing someone or seeing someone at an event or Thanksgiving and pursuing them for a deeper relationship. And there are people right now in your world that if you ask the Lord, God, who do you want me to pursue? Who do you want me to pursue for a deeper relationship? And sometimes in your own family, that means that I'm going to pursue people where I have a broken relationship. And the goal in this case is not necessarily to preach the gospel. Ultimately, we want that. But the goal is to build and mend a relationship, right? To start there. Or maybe there's people that you're working with, worked with for years, but you haven't pursued a relationship with them beyond your work. And we need to say, God, who is it in my sphere of influence that you want me to pursue intentionally for a deeper relationship? And ultimately, we're talking about people today who would not walk into a church. Second thing, when it comes to the missionary mindset, is we should expand our oikos, because the reality is in our culture, our oikos, our sphere of influence is getting smaller and smaller. Even our neighborhoods, we don't engage with like we used to. You know, working from home has made our work influence smaller and smaller, right? Families are more separated than ever before. So in fact, a lot of times our natural sphere of influence is pretty small. And so we need to expand that by being relationally present in secular places. Again, this is that missionary mindset. And so the idea is, what can we do? Well, go to it's places like hobbies, where people like to do things together. Remember, secular people are looking for belonging and community. And if they're not finding it in the church, they're finding it in other places. And so these are great places where you can, not just organically, because I like sports, because I want to develop relationships, because I want to connect with people. Where are the places that I could go, hobbies that I can be part of, where I can develop relationships with secular people that wouldn't walk into a church? The other are causes. Causes are actually awesome ways to connect, because causes, and we'll talk about this later when we talk about politics, but causes inherently suggest that people want to be part of something bigger than themselves, and that they believe the world is not as it ought to be, and they want to make it better. I mean, those are biblical truths that we can actually connect with someone on, even if they don't follow Jesus. So finding causes, whether it's local politics, social causes, neighborhood groups, whatever, causes that you can connect into to develop these relationships with secular people. And then lastly, it's places or events, right? So it's public places where people hang out, parks, bars, gyms. Maybe it's events like festivals where you can go and you can develop authentic relationships. Again, the big paradigm shift here is this doesn't just happen organically, right? This is God saying to you, I want you to be a missionary in your city. And part of being a good missionary is you go where the people are in order to develop authentic relationships. And you go there and you develop real relationships with them. Now, some key wisdom, especially when you're going to places that are either kind of spiritually dark, or there's maybe some issues like if there's alcohol there and you've got a history with, you know, alcohol abuse. The key here is there needs to be wisdom in going. You need to be clear about your motivation, why you're going, and who's doing the influencing. And the other key thing about this is generally you don't want to do this alone. One of the things, my big challenge is in this, is that this should not be an individual sport. This should be a team sport. And what's cool about doing this with a group of people is that they actually, first of all, we're gifted differently. We bring different strengths and giftings to the group, but also there are moments when I'm weak or when I'm not feeling particularly brave or courageous. But then if I'm going with someone else, it's like working out. When I know someone else is going to be there that I said I'd be there with, I show up, right? So doing this together is good because it keeps you motivated, it keeps you going, but it also keeps you safe so that you're not being influenced by the scene, you're influencing the world. So find others that you can do this with. And it makes for a really cool thing to do together.
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1: So I'll give you an example of how I experienced this myself. So the Steiger Mission School used to be in New Zealand. And so I went to the Steiger Mission School in New Zealand and I led the outreach there. And New Zealand is a very secular country, very progressive in terms of social, you know, things. And we were doing outreach in Wellington, the capital, and we were doing outreach in the city. And one day I saw a poster on a wall, and the poster was advertising a gay fair. And it was basically like a fair where they were selling things and music and events and all this, but it was all LGBTQ themed. And I looked at that and I had a deep conviction from the Lord that we should reach out to these people, because so many people, and we'll talk about this a lot later, in the LGBTQ community, they think that Christians are their enemies, right? And they don't have real relationships with real Christians. And I felt like God said, I want you to go there and I want you just to connect relationally with this group. And so I found a number and I called up the organizer of this fair. And I was like, hey, you know, I'm Aaron. I'm a part of this Christian group. I wanted to be clear about who we were. And I was wondering if there's anything we can do to serve at the gay fair. And the person on the other end of the phone was a little skeptical at first. And I convinced them, like, no, we're just here to serve. Can we pick up garbage? Can we serve water? And eventually, all I can tell you is that in the end, they gave us permission to set up our own stall at the gay fair to serve water. And so we arrived at the venue, and it turned out to be the hottest day of the year. And we set up, on the left, we had this like very strange film company. And on the right, they were selling trinkets that I will not describe. And then right in the middle of that was the Jesus stall. And we had cups of water, and on the cups we wrote, whoever drinks the water I give will never thirst again, signed Jesus. Because we wanted to make sure that the act that we were doing is in the name of Jesus. It was the hottest day of the year, and we could not give away our water fast enough. Everywhere you looked in the gay fair were people drinking water, reading their cups, and then we had hours and hours of conversations with people that would probably never have talked to Christians. 95% of them were very positive. A few of them, you know, not, but that's part of it. And then what happened is a few weeks later, we were doing an outreach in Wellington in one of the main cities. We were doing this creative performance. And after the creative performance, a guy came up and he said, I saw you guys. You were at the gay fair. And this was a homosexual man, and we started to talk and build a relationship. And me and another guy and my wife, Jen, built this friendship with him. He eventually invited us over to come to his apartment for dinner. We had weeks where we were just connecting relationally, sharing Jesus. We were reading the Sermon on the Mount together. It was a really, really cool experience. And this is a guy who absolutely thought of Christians, evangelical Christians, as the enemy. And we were able to develop a friendship and a relationship that totally softened him to the point where he's reading the Bible with us, because we were willing to go to their places and develop relationships. And so again, this is something that all of us can do in our, whether it's the sphere of influence we already have or intentionally going to places in order to develop relationship with people that we're walking to a church. So the key thing in all of this is that this cannot just be human. This has got to be Spirit-led. We need to ask the Holy Spirit to lead and direct our path to the right person, to a person of peace, and to give us supernatural favor. So often when we're doing outreach, I'll say, Lord, just lead me to one person that you want me to connect with. And so you'll end up connecting with the person of peace who's open to the gospel, but also has influence in their scene, who's able to draw you into their world and build a connection in the world. And so you're able to draw and actually connect with far more people. But the key point here is this is not just a natural thing. This is a supernatural leading of the Holy Spirit to the right person at the right time. So as you say, okay, Lord, I'm going to reshape my lifestyle, and I'm going to intentionally go to places in order to develop relationships with people who wouldn't walk into a church. Lord, would you lead me to the right person at the right time? And you do that, and he will lead you. And you'll find yourself in that relationship like I just described with the guy at the gay fair. All right, so a couple principles. Now that you've done it, you're in it, you're engaging this scene, couple key basic principles. First of all, like, relax when you're engaging in secular places. Be yourself, have fun, don't be so uptight. Sometimes like, whoa, you know, when you have that missionary mindset, sometimes that comes with being a little uptight and also trying to force it. So be patient. Don't feel the need to make something happen. Goes back to the point I just said earlier, which is allow the Spirit to direct you to the right person at the right time. Have a long-term view of it. Don't take yourself too seriously. Sometimes it's awkward. We're all awkward. And most people are not worried about you. They're worried about themselves, right? They don't even see you, frankly. So don't worry about it too much. Try to have fun. Because joy is contagious. One person in my world that's so good at this is Serena. It's one of the leaders of our Minneapolis team. Her joy draws people, right? Like we were doing an outreach during the George Floyd times. We were doing an outreach right where that happened. And there's this couple. And I saw them because I was praying, Lord, lead me. And I saw them, and they're really kind of cool looking, edgy. I was like, I really like to talk to them, but I'm not quite brave enough to do it. So I was like, Serena, I want to talk to those people. So she just comes bounding up to them and is like, hey, you guys are cool. We should talk. And boom, we were talking. And you know, and so it wasn't that complicated for her. And so the point is, like, that joy is contagious. You know, and again, that also the whole point of a team, right? If you got those people, use them. That's what I do. So have fun, relax, be yourself. Second thing is harness the incredible power of asking questions and listening. One of the most powerful expressions of love is to listen. It's one of the simplest and most powerful expressions of love that you can exhibit to someone is to really listen and ask questions. So the principle when it comes to this is three things, or three steps to doing it right. Number one, listen. Number two, ask questions. Number three, listen. And it's the simplest and most profound thing that you can do. You know, and so if you want to go deeper into this stuff, read the old school book, How to Win Friends and Influence People, because it's basically those principles. How to really connect, how to build authentic friendships with people. And then again, the idea here is don't make assumptions. We put people in boxes just about how they look, right? So the idea of listening and ask questions, don't make assumptions about them. Really listen. Try to understand them. Learn their real, raw story. Everyone's going through stuff, right? Filtered reality looks good, but in true reality, there's stuff I'm going through. So learn the real story. And what's amazing is people will tell you their real stories. Going back to that story with Serena and those two people, we connected with them. We sat down right in the middle of the George Floyd thing and just talked for hours. And they shared stories, deep, vulnerable stories of brokenness so quickly. People are really hungry to share their stories. And then, again, really try to understand their perspective. And one of the easiest things, when someone says something that you don't agree with, just like, how did you come to believe that? Really understand. And oftentimes, two things happen. When you understand how they came to believe, you understand the real issue. Plus, you have a love for them and an empathy for them that you might not have had before. So really try to understand what they believe. And remember, empathy is not the same as agreeing or affirming. Sometimes we're so afraid to like listen and understand someone whose view is totally out of alignment with the Bible, but that's okay. That is not the same as agreeing or affirming. Remember that, and then find common ground and genuine ways to affirm someone. We're going to talk about this more during the spiritual conversations idea, but there's always things that you can affirm in someone, because whether they're following Jesus or not, they are made in the image of God. And there's things about them that God has designed that you can begin to call out and to affirm. And that is like water to a desert for secular people who are not hearing those words of affirmation. So the principle here is, how are we going to build relationships with secular people? My challenge to you is this. Ask God to highlight, spend some time alone seeking the Lord, and ask God to highlight one person in your oikos that you will actively pursue for a deeper relationship. Like don't just pick someone, like seek the Lord and say, Lord, who is it in my family, at my work, in my neighborhood, whatever, the people that are already in my sphere of influence, who do you want me to actively pursue for a deeper relationship. And then second one, ask God for one place, a hobby, cause, or place where you will be relationally present intentionally in order to develop new relationships with secular people. That's my challenge for you to take away from this time.
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2: Aaron, thanks again for being with us here today in studio. Today, you challenge us to expand our oikos, or our sphere of influence, to secular places. But I think it's really important for us to define that phrase, secular places. You know, I think it's easy to say, yeah, a nightclub or bars or spots. I mean, those are secular places to engage people. Yeah, but let's take a minute and share some everyday places that you and I maybe are more comfortable with or on a general basis relate to people.
1: You know, Chip, that's a really good point. You know, I have four kids and they all play soccer, which means that my wife and I spend an insane amount of time hanging out at soccer fields. And what I've found is that this is an incredible opportunity to build relationships with other parents, because we're spending hours together on the sidelines and we're traveling to tournaments and sharing meals. And it's just an amazing time for me to build relationships and to get to know them and befriend them and walk them through a journey of friendship that begins to engage in spiritual conversations and eventually gospel conversations. And I have another friend who loves fancy cars, and he's part of a car club that brings together all these car enthusiasts, and he develops the relationships there, and he gets to naturally interact with people who wouldn't be ready to come to a church, but they're looking for friendship. They're looking for connection. And so these opportunities are all around us. And it just is a matter of intentionality to adopt that missionary mindset right where you are and to pursue people in these places where God gives you those opportunities.
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9: This is Carter Conlon, Psalm 119, verse 126. "It is time for you to act, O Lord, for they have regarded your law as void." We're not aware sometimes of how many people are crying out for mercy in this generation. There's a multitude now hoping for a better day. That's why my prayer now is, God, it's time for you to act. It's time for you to show your power again to another generation. We don't have to settle for anything less than you stretching out your hand and doing what you've always done throughout history. There are wounded hearts that need to be healed and captives that need to be set free. Today, let your heart become aligned with the heart of God and ask Him to move in your generation once again. Let His hands be your hands, His voice be your voice, His heart become your heart. Ask God to begin to do miracles through your life. Talk to Him about it. It's time to pray.
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11: Welcome to Turning Point Weekend Edition. You may feel like giving up on God, but God never gives up on you. Today, Dr. David Jeremiah shows why God is a champion of second chances, as revealed in the life of Jonah. 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
12: And thank you for joining us today. One of the great stories of the Old Testament is the story of Jonah. And of course, the critics don't like the story because it's full of miracles. But we serve a God of miracles, and we shouldn't be surprised when He does a few of them. And He does those in the Old Testament story of Jonah more than once. And we're going to study that on the weekends for the next month or so. So be sure and join us. This is Turning Point for the Weekend, and it begins right now. Today we begin a series in one of the most interesting books in the Bible, the book of Jonah. And before we jump into the story itself, I want to give you a big picture introduction. just some upfront information that will help you understand what kind of book study this really is. First of all, the book is short. It's only 4 chapters, 48 verses. You can read it in 5 minutes. I tried it, and you can do it. Not only is it short, it's surprising. Jonah is the only prophet in the Bible that God sends to a foreign nation outside of Israel, and he sends him to people Jonah doesn't like in a place Jonah doesn't want to go. It's short and surprising, and it's simple. Most prophetic books in the Bible contain long speeches and powerful oracles from God. But Jonah's book is different. He gives only one very short message, just 8 words in the Hebrew, and yet an entire city responds to his words and repents. And one of the greatest revivals in the Bible comes from one of the simplest sermons ever spoken. And it's sincere. It's emotionally real. Jonah is the only prophet in the Bible who gets angry when people repent. Instead of celebrating God's mercy, he resents it. And it's a strange book. The book is full of unforgettable details: a great fish, animals in sackcloth, a vine that grows up overnight, and a tiny worm that destroys it. And finally, it's a structured book. One word keeps repeating itself throughout the book, and the word is great. If you read the book with this in mind, you'll see it. There's a great city, a great storm, a great fish, a great fear, and great mercy. That word great shapes the story. And so does the way the book is built. It's 4 chapters. The first 2 chapters talk about Jonah running away from God. And the last 2 chapters tell the story of him returning to God. Very easy to understand the structure because it's a story. The book will take us beyond the borders of Israel to an enemy city. We'll be in a violent storm and into a series of moments where God's purposes collide with human stubbornness. Along the way, we will meet unexpected characters, unusual events, and uncomfortable questions. And fittingly, the book does not wrap everything up in a big package and leave us with a big answer at the end. The book ends with a question, one that quietly turns the spotlight from Jonah to us. So we're going to slow down in this short book and listen carefully, not just to what Jonah says, but to what God says through him to us. So let's get started, first of all, with a description of Jonah. Before we look at these first 4 verses today, I want to ask a question. How do we know that Jonah was a real person? How do we know that this book isn't just a fanciful story that somehow slipped into Scripture? Let me tell you, it's the most debated book in the Bible. But let me tell you something. It's very verifiable because of internal evidence. You know, external evidence is what people say about it. Internal evidence is the evidence you find within the Scripture. And first of all, in the Old Testament, we discovered that Jonah is not a fictional character. He's not some symbolic figure. This is not a made-up story. He was a real prophet who lived about 8 centuries before Jesus, and he is anchored in real history. Jonah is first mentioned in the Bible in 2 Kings chapter 14. In that chapter, he's identified by name, by family, by hometown, and by historical setting. We are told there that God used him to deliver a message to Israel during the reign of King Jeroboam II, a real king who ruled the northern kingdom of Israel. Scripture records that Jonah prophesied Israel's territorial expansion. 2 Kings 14:25 says, "Jeroboam restored the territory of Israel from the entrance of Hamath to the Sea of the Arabah, according to the word of the Lord of Israel, which had been spoken through his servant Jonah, the son of Amittai, the prophet who was from Gath-Hepher." The detail matters. They placed Jonah in a specific time, under a specific king, in a specific nation with real cities and real borders. This is not the language of legend or parable. This is the language of history. Even Jonah's identity is concrete. He was called Jonah, an uncommon name, and it means dove, a symbol often associated with peace. How fitting that God would choose a man with that name to deliver a message of mercy. In the Old Testament, Jonah is not presented as a fictional character. He is described as a real historical person. When you come to the New Testament, the evidence is even greater. Let me say this as clearly as I can. You cannot believe in Jesus and then not believe in Jonah. You just can't. You might think, well, I believe the New Testament. I'm all right with that. But man, I'm just not sure about Jonah. Well, Jesus didn't think Jonah was a made-up story. Jesus talked about Jonah as a real person who actually lived. In Luke 11, people asked Jesus for a sign to prove who he was, and Jesus refused to follow their directions, and instead he pointed them to Jonah, and he said, "This is an evil generation. It seeks a sign, and no sign will be given to it except the sign of Jonah the prophet. For as Jonah became a sign to the Ninevites, so also the Son of Man will be to this generation." Jesus went on to remind them that Nineveh listened to Jonah and repented when he preached. By talking about Jonah and the Ninevites this way, Jesus treated them as real people and real events, not a made-up story. His point was clear. Jonah was a real person, a real prophet, and repentance really happened in Nineveh, and someone far greater than Jonah was speaking to them, and they needed to listen. Finally, Jesus went even further, and here is the great proof of the reality of Jonah in all of the Bible. Matthew 12:40 says, "For as Jonah was 3 days and three nights in the belly of the great fish, so will the Son of Man be 3 days and three nights in the heart of the earth." Jesus tied his resurrection to the reality of Jonah. Think about that. If Jonah didn't happen, Jesus was wrong. And if Jesus was wrong about Jonah, how in the world could we ever trust him about eternal life? It's not possible. Jesus is the Son of God. He was a perfect, truthful witness. And Jesus said that Jonah was real. And that's enough for me. I believe Jesus. I believe the Bible. So I'm not going to teach Jonah as some allegory or some story that was made up to make the Bible more interesting, or it's like it was an illustration. I'm going to teach it as a true story because that's how Jesus treated it, and that's the truth. So that's the description I wanted you to get. Now, let's begin with the actual story itself. The direction to Jonah is in the first two verses of the first chapter. "Now the word of the Lord came to Jonah, the son of Amittai, saying, 'Arise, go to Nineveh, the great city, and cry out against it, for their wickedness has come up before me.'" The first thing you need to understand is that this is not a normal prophecy. In fact, there's only one word of prophecy in the entire book, and that is the message Jonah preached to the Ninevites in chapter 3. Right at the beginning, we are given Jonah's marching orders. The direction to Jonah from the Lord. And the direction was clear. In fact, there are three parts of God's instruction. He said, "Arise, go, and cry out against Nineveh." These are commands. God did not say, "Jonah, we're thinking about doing a campaign over in Nineveh. What do you think?" He did not say, "Could you give me some input on the cultural significance of a Jewish prophet going there?" He did not ask Jonah's opinion. He simply came to Jonah and he said, "Jonah, listen up. I have three things for you to do. Arise, go to Nineveh, and cry out against it." How many of you wish God would be so direct with you? You know, sometimes we try to figure out what God wants us to do, and we're not really clear because it's caught up in the whole message of the Bible. But in this instance, God spoke to his prophet and gave him absolutely clear instructions as to what he should do. Now, before we talk about Jonah's disobedience, I want you to understand why this assignment was so difficult for him and why he didn't want to do it. Before Jeroboam came to the throne, Israel had been repeatedly attacked by the Assyrians. And Nineveh was the capital of Assyria. Their armies invaded again and again, and as a result, there was deep bitterness between the Jewish people and the Assyrians. Nineveh was the capital of Assyria, and it was an enormous city, home to hundreds of thousands of people, maybe the first megacity in the ancient world. and it was heavily fortified and powerful and feared. In modern geography, Nineveh sat near present-day Mosul, Iraq, placing it right in the heart of what is now the Middle East. Now, the people of Nineveh were idol worshippers, and according to this book, they were also exceedingly wicked. So wicked that their sin came up before God. In fact, the language of Scripture is vivid. Assyria was one of the cruelest and most violent empires in ancient history. Its kings recorded their victories by boasting of plains covered with corpses and cities burned to the ground. Enemies of the Assyrians were mutilated. Families were forced to parade with the severed heads of their loved ones. And prisoners were tortured and filleted alive. Their history has been described as gory and blood-curdling, a history as ever was. The cruelest people in the world. And we see some cruelty in today's world, in some of the places we read about, the beheading of people and things of that nature, but Assyria was way beyond that. And God said to Jonah, in effect, I've had enough. I want you to go and cry out against them. And by chapter 3, we hear the message that Jonah was sent to preach. Here's what he preached. And Jonah began to enter the city on the first day's walk, and he cried out and said, yet 40 days, and Nineveh shall be overthrown. Now turn with me to chapter 4, verse 2. And you will understand why Jonah did not want to go to Nineveh and why he refused to go. So he prayed to the Lord and he said, oh Lord, was not this what I said when I was still in my country? Therefore I fled to Tarshish, for I know that you are a gracious and merciful God, slow to anger and abundant in loving kindness, one who relents from doing harm. What is Jonah saying? He's saying, God, I knew it. I knew if I went over there and preached, you would forgive them. And I did not want that. I didn't want them to be forgiven and spared from judgment. I wanted them judged. I wanted them to feel the pain. I do not like them. God called Jonah to preach to the people he hated, and Jonah said, I'm not going to do it. Has God ever asked you to do something you didn't want to do? Well, you haven't been walking with him very long if that hasn't happened. Has he ever asked you to speak to somebody at work that you don't like? They need to be saved, but you don't really know for sure whether you want them to be saved. Now you understand Jonah a little better. He understood the instructions he was given in verse 1 of chapter 1. He understood them perfectly. They were unmistakably clear. But the Bible tells us Jonah would not have it. The direction to Jonah. Notice thirdly, the disobedience of Jonah. So we come to the disobedience of Jonah. This becomes the foundation for the rest of the whole book. And verse 3 sets the stage for everything that follows. Here's what it says. But Jonah arose to flee to Tarshish from the presence of the Lord. He went down to Joppa and found a ship going to Tarshish. So he paid the fare and went down into it to go with them to Tarshish from the presence of the Lord. Now that in itself is kind of foolish, isn't it? Jonah is going to run away from God. How in the world do you run away from God? Twice in this verse it says that Jonah was fleeing from the presence of the Lord. And the psalmist asks the same question. He says, where can I go from your spirit, God? Or where can I flee from your presence? If I ascend unto heaven, you're there. If I make my bed in hell, behold, you are there. I kind of wonder today as I preach this message if there might not be somebody here who's running away from God. God had his hand on your life telling you he wanted you to do something. You decided you'd run away. And it's a thankless task. Everywhere you go, he's already there when you get there, for he's the omnipresent God. I want you to notice something about Jonah's disobedience. First of all, it was deliberate. Verse 3 says, Jonah arose to flee to Tarshish from the presence of the Lord. When I say Jonah was deliberate in his disobedience, here's what I mean. When God told him to go and preach to the people of Nineveh, Jonah had some options. He could have stayed right where he was. He could have simply said, no, I'm not going. You might even respect that kind of honesty. But Jonah did not stay put. He did not merely refuse. He decided if he was not going where God sent him, he was going to go as far away as possible, and that's why he headed for Tarshish. You see, Tarshish represented the furthest western destination known in Jonah's day. And some believe it was in Spain, others place it along the western Mediterranean or the North African coast. But wherever it was, in Jonah's mind, it meant one thing. It was the furthest possible place from where God had called him to go. Jonah did not just disobey God in a small or passive way. God said, Jonah, I want you to go here. Jonah said, I'm not going here, I'm going there. And that is rebellion. And we still see it today. God gives direction, and instead of simply ignoring it, people run the opposite way as fast as they can. Jonah understood his responsibility. He knew exactly what God had called him to do. Some believe his deeper struggle was national pride. He knew what the Assyrians had done to his people, and he cared more about his nation than God's mission. We love our country, and rightly so, but our loyalty to God must always come first. Jonah got his priorities mixed up. His disobedience was deliberate. And then he was deceived in his disobedience. Jonah 1 verse 3 says, he went down to Joppa and found a ship going to Tarshish, and he paid the fare and went down into it. The second thing I've written down is that Jonah was deceived in his disobedience. That almost always goes along with refusing to do God's will. Let me put it simply. There will always be a ship waiting for you to take you away from the Lord. There will always be one. Instead of going to Nineveh, Jonah went down to Joppa, a coastal port city on the Mediterranean Sea. Joppa is modern-day Jaffa, Israel's main seaport, and it was about 75 miles south of Jonah's hometown in Galilee. When Jonah arrived in Joppa, there was a ship headed for Tarshish. That detail is important. Ships did not run on schedules those days. They arrived and departed when their business was finished. Jonah could easily have seen that ship and thought to himself, this must be the will of God. Here's a ship all ready for me. Everything's just perfect. I must be on the right track. But Jonah was not being guided by obedience. He was being deceived. And circumstances can be misleading. When we are running from God, it is easy to mistake an open door for God's approval. Jonah had a choice. On one side were his circumstances, on the other side was the clear word of God, who had already said, arise and go to Nineveh. That instruction could not have been clearer. So we must never allow our circumstances to override God's word. I've heard some people reason like that. I don't care how perfect it is, if it's against the word of God, don't do it, because you will end up on a journey of disillusionment and defeat. When someone chooses not to go God's way, the world will always provide an easy alternative, a ship ready to sail in the opposite direction. Thirdly, Jonah was doomed in his disobedience. Verse 3 says, so he paid the fare, went down into it to go with them to Tarshish from the presence of the Lord. And so number 4, Jonah was disciplined for his disobedience. Verse 4 says, the Lord sent out a great wind on the sea, and there was a mighty tempest on the sea, so that the ship was about to be broken up. Remember where Jonah is at this point. He's running from God. He's on the ship. He thinks he's safe. He's headed toward Tarshish, so far away as he can get. In his mind, Nineveh is behind him. He doesn't have to think about it anymore. He thinks he's safe. Have you ever pictured God watching all of this from heaven? Almost as if he were leaning over the railing, looking down and saying, Jonah, what are you doing? What are you doing now? And then God acts. The Bible tells us that the Lord sent a great wind on the sea. God simply spoke and the calm was gone, and the sea suddenly erupted and the storm rose with such violence that the Bible says the ship was about to break in two. You can't run from God. When you do, you're not running toward freedom, you're running toward a storm. And that storm was not an accident. It did not come from bad weather or poor timing. It was a God storm. He sent it. The same God who told Jonah where to go now stood in his way. And there's both bad news and good news in that. The bad news is this. There is not any place where you can be safe if you're running from God. Not any place. He controls the wind, he controls the sea, and he will find you. He is the hound of heaven. But here's the good news. Doesn't this also show you how much God loved Jonah? God used the wind, he used the waves. He would even prepare a great fish to bring his prophet back to his senses and back home. God does this because he's the God of the second chance. One of the great messages of the book of Jonah is this one. And the word of the Lord came to Jonah the second time. And we'll see that in a few verses. God doesn't give up on us, even though we stubbornly rebel against him. He's much more determined than we are. And he will follow us to bring us back. Aren't you grateful for that? I mean, the book of Jonah is really the story about second chances. Jonah failed the first time, but God wasn't finished with him. God would give him another opportunity, but not before he worked on his heart. Because if God had simply sent Jonah again without changing him, Jonah would have made the same mistake all over again. That is how God works with us. Sometimes people sail along on what feels like a calm, pleasant sea. They think they're getting away with something. They think they are outrunning God. Then the wind shifts and the storm rolls in and they discover that God will not ignore rebellion forever. Because a child of God, you see, out of fellowship with God becomes deeply uncomfortable. Before knowing Christ, you see, you didn't really understand what joy and peace and fellowship were. But once you know him, when you choose to go south and God says for you to go north, life becomes really miserable. I don't think there's anything more miserable on the face of God's earth than somebody who's out of fellowship with God. If you're a Christian and you've been in fellowship with God and you're now not walking with him, you're miserable. God will keep applying the pressure. He will do whatever is necessary till you listen to his voice and you come back to him. And that is what the book of Jonah shows us. It reveals the incredible love of God for stubborn people who sometimes have to learn it the hard way. So God is going to take Jonah through a process, but do not miss the central message of this book. This is a book about the love and grace and faithfulness of a sovereign God. He knows you by name, you belong to him, and he takes care of his own. And if necessary, he will use whatever means it takes to bring you to a place of surrender to his will. I was reminded of a verse in the book of Hebrews that says, whoever the Lord loves, he chastens. If you're going through some chastening right now, it's not because God is mad at you. It's because God loves you, and he doesn't want you to keep going on the road toward destruction. You know what makes sense? What makes sense is simply saying, okay, God, I'll do it. I surrender. I will go and do what you want me to do, because once you say that, you discover something wonderful, and that is, what God wants for you is always better than what you wanted for yourself. And you will wonder why in the world you didn't obey him the first time. When God says, arise and go, the wisest thing we can do is arise and go. On September 11th, 2001, Janelle McMillan was working on the 64th floor of the World Trade Center. When the first plane hit, she began descending the stairs with hundreds of others. Then the North Tower collapsed. Concrete and steel buried her under layers of debris. She couldn't move her legs. The air was heavy with dust and smoke, and fires burned all around. She drifted in and out of consciousness, unsure if anyone would ever find her again. In the darkness, she prayed. And she told God that if he saved her, she would give him her life and do his will. Hours later, a rescuer cut through the rubble, grabbed her hand and said, Janelle, I've got you. And she became the last living person pulled from ground zero after 27 hours. Later she said, being under the rubble, I knew that I had given my life to Jesus Christ that day. I had made that commitment with God that I will change my life and do His will. I think I'm here to tell a story and to do the will of God as well. Men and women, God doesn't always use a storm like Jonah's or a collapse like Janelle's to get our attention. Sometimes He just uses ordinary moments or quiet interruptions. But the question never changes. Will we run from God or will we return to God? That is what the book of Jonah teaches us. It teaches us the pain of running and the joy of returning. And each of us has that chance, that opportunity. Maybe you're here today and you know God's been after you to do something. Maybe you're not a Christian. Maybe God's been just bringing you in front of the gospel over and over again, and you know what's going on in your life. It's time to say yes. I can tell you, if you don't, the journey the other way is absolutely predictable. It always ends the same way. But the journey with God is an adventure upward toward His presence, and the joy of the journey is incredible. My question to you today is, which way are you running? Toward Him or away from Him? Only you can answer that question.
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13: You want things, new things, shiny things. 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
17: 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He is full of love, that He loves you so much He gave His only Son. 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
17: They were speaking from God. It's as if God had sent them an email and they just forwarded it to humanity. God had written a letter to our world, put it in their mailbox, and they passed it on so all of us could read. These words answer the question. Prophecy never had its origin in the human will, but prophets spoke from God as they were carried along by the Holy Spirit. And what Peter says here is exactly what the Apostle Paul says in a passage we recently studied. He said, all scripture is God-breathed. It's actually what makes it so useful. It's like breathed out from the very heart of God. This is why some Christians say that the Bible is the inspired word of God. They mean that God breathed into it. It comes from his very heart. And if Peter and Paul won't convince you, that's actually what Jesus himself taught. Once when Jesus was referring back to the words of King David in the Old Testament, he said this, David, speaking by the Holy Spirit, declared, and then Jesus quotes the Bible. According to Jesus himself, what is the answer to our question? Where does the Bible come from? Just David? Just Isaiah? Just Jeremiah? No, no, no. These were men indeed who spoke from God. So the simple answer to our question is this. What is the Bible? The Bible is God speaking through men. Yep, men were a part of the process, but the Bible is God speaking. Maybe I could describe it this way. Now, this drumstick doesn't date back to the days of Jesus. I borrowed it from my youngest daughter. But just think of how a simple sound works. If I take this stick, make a movement, and we hear the sound, four things are happening. There's me, there's the movement, there's the instrument, and there's the sound. What Peter is trying to teach us in these words, what Paul and Jesus were trying to reinforce, that the process of the Bible was just like that. There were instruments, the writers like Matthew and Mark and Luke and John, but there was a God who was moving to produce the words, the verses, the chapters, the testaments, the Bible. Like, take God, the initial mover, out of the picture, and you have these instruments, but there's no sound, there's no scripture. But if the Holy Spirit, God himself, was moving, carrying these authors, then the things that they would write in these scriptures are the very word of God. Now, wait, you might object. Okay, Pastor, let me make sure I'm following. You're trying to answer the question, what is the Bible? And you're saying the Bible is God speaking. And your proof of that is the Bible? What's that called? Circular reasoning? Is that really the best argument to make? I mean, you could sit down, you could grab a pen and say, what I'm writing is the very word of God. Would that make it the word of God? Those are really good questions, and I've asked them too. And in fact, next week, I'm going to tackle that head on. We're going to look not just at the origin of the Bible, but is there evidence to back up this big claim that the Bible is God speaking? But if I can ask for your patience, if you can push pause on those questions for 1 second, let's just assume for today that it's true, that the Bible is God speaking through men. If that's true, what does it mean for you? What has huge implications on your life? Let's leave the synagogue for a second and talk just what that means. I'm here in the manuscript room of the Museum of the Bible. I'm in my favorite place in the whole museum, surrounded by ancient copies, these manuscripts of the Bible throughout history. And I want to wrestle with this question. If the Bible is God speaking through men, what does that mean for you? Well, I think it means two massively important things. It means that the Bible becomes the most confrontational book ever, and it also becomes the most comforting book ever. Let's start with that confrontational part. If the Bible really is God speaking through men, then when this book speaks, that's God. We've been looking at the words of 2 Peter. Right after Peter makes this claim that the Bible is men who are carried along by the Holy Spirit, he launches in chapter 2 into this long, concerned, aggressive chapter about people who wouldn't follow God, but instead were following the desires of their own heart. He calls them proud for doing what they wanted instead of what God wanted. He calls them creatures of instinct who just do what's instinctual instead of what God has said in his word. He says they despise authority. They don't want

0: confess our sins to one another. When the Bible talks about you having a pastor, a habit, celebrating communion, doing this in remembrance of Jesus, when the Bible doesn't just want you to be spiritual, but wants you to be organized in your religion, that's just not some ancient opinion. That's God. That's God confronting your worship habits, the way that you live your life. It's easy to brush it off. It was just Peter or Paul, but it's not. That's God speaking to you. When the Bible talks about authority, that we should honor and respect it, whether it's honoring our father or our mother, honoring the governor or the president, honoring those who serve with authority above us, that's God saying that. And I know how easy it is, because parents are imperfect, to get together with your friends and just, you know, bash your mother or father, to disobey and dishonor them. But if this book says honor your father and mother, that's God telling you to do that. And if the Bible says we should honor the governing authorities, when you're online or with your friends just ranting about politicians, and I know how imperfect they are, this book, if it's confronting you, is God confronting you, saying, I don't want you to think like that. I don't want you to talk like that. Don't brush this off as just some ancient, outdated book. This is God trying to correct you. Or think about delicate matters like sexuality. You know, if the Bible says that sex is this amazing gift, God himself created it, he invented it, and he gave it to us, but he contains it in this really safe, restricted covenant that we call marriage, then if you or I want to do our own thing when it comes to sexuality, taking the gift outside of the covenant, we're not just disobeying Isaiah or Moses or Peter or Paul or Matthew, we're disobeying God.
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0: And if you're in a relationship and, you know, she hasn't been abusive and he hasn't been unfaithful, you're just attracted to someone else. When the Bible says, do not commit adultery, what God has joined together, let no one separate. That's just not some, you know, ancient person trying to speak into your modern life. That's the timeless God trying to tell you what to do. Do you see why this is so confrontational? It means if the book speaks, that's God speaking. And if you don't like the book, it's not the book you really don't like. It's God. Now, what a thing to think, huh? That I might know better than God. If I brush off the Bible, I'm stiff-arming the very truth of God. I'm pushing away God himself. And you want to know what's crazy about it is that when God speaks to us, it will normally be through a very flawed human being who has this book in their hands. Your mom or dad, your grandma or grandpa are going to come to you. They're concerned with the way you're living your life, and they're going to open the book, and it's going to be so easy to dismiss them because you know them, right? You know where they're imperfect. You know that they sin too, and it's going to be so easy to snap this book shut and just assume it's grandma, it's mom. But if they're accurately quoting this book, it's not just your grandma or your mom. It's God. It's your Father in heaven. And when the pastor says it's just easy to blow it off as judgmental religion, fire and brimstone, threatening you again. And I'm very aware that pastors and churches are imperfect. But if the pastor is just reading the book, then that's not just the pastor. That's God. The Bible is the most confrontational and dangerous book of all time because of its claim to be written by God. It's not just human opinion. It's divine revelation. That means if this book judges you, God himself is judging you. He's calling you to change your mind, what the Bible calls repentance, to agree with him, to believe that if he's God,

0: And if he's good, then he's right. And the Bible is God speaking to you. And I pray you don't run from it. Honestly, tons of people do. Tons of people turn their back on the Bible and religion and church because they kind of want to do what they want to do. I think there's a better way to live life, but I hope you don't do that. And here's why. Because the Bible, if it comes from God, is not just the most confrontational book ever. It's also the most comforting book ever. It means that if this book speaks hope and forgiveness and salvation and life, that's just not some guy guessing because he wants to make you feel good. That's actually God reaching out to comfort you when you need it the most. I think this story I read from a pastor in a book years ago, there's one a youth pastor who put a big circle of chairs for the teen group at his church. And at every chair, he put a little note card with a Bible passage on. You know, one from Isaiah, "Do not be afraid, for I'm with you." One from Paul in the book of Romans, "The gift of God is eternal life in Christ Jesus our Lord." He wrote out every passage, put it on a note card in the chair, and then he put one chair right in the middle, and he waited for the kids to come. And when the kids showed up, they expected soda and pizza, but there was something different that day. Pastor asked them all to find a seat around the edge of the circle, and then he asked one brave student to sit in the middle of the circle, to be honest about what they were going through, what they were struggling with, what sins they had committed. And then their classmates and friends on the outside of the circle could read the passages on the cards and try to comfort them with these words. Well, of course, it didn't go quite like the youth pastor was hoping. No one wanted to sit in the middle. Everyone cracked jokes. No one was willing to be vulnerable or transparent. The whole thing was a wreck. Until one girl, the new girl, raised her hand and volunteered. And she sits in the middle. They actually put a blindfold on her so she could just focus on the moment instead of on their faces. And she poured out her heart. But all the things she was going through at home, the dysfunction in her family, the friction with her parents, she started to cry. In the awkward silence, the kids just stared at her until the pastor pointed at one of them who grabbed the note card and he read, "But do not be afraid, for I'm your God. I will help you. I will strengthen you. I will uphold you with my righteous right hand." And the girl kept crying, kept confessing. She talked about her sins too, the things that she had said back to her parents. She felt guilt. She felt shame. And the pastor pointed at another student who read, "But the gift of God is eternal life in Christ Jesus our Lord." She confessed struggle and problem, but passage after passage attempted to comfort her. Finally, she'd had enough. She took the blindfold off and she looked at the pastor and she said, "Pastor, why doesn't God speak to me like that?" You know what the very wise pastor said? "Honey, he just did. If the Bible is the word of God, then when it speaks, God is speaking to you. When it tells you that your sins are forgiven, that's not Paul. That's God telling you that you're forgiven. When John writes in the Bible that God loved this world so much that he gave his one and only son, that's not John like wishing for the best. That's God trying to tell you it's just this simple. He loves you so much, he gave you Jesus. And Jesus loves you so much, he gave his only life. And whoever believes in him shall not perish, but have eternal life." Yeah, before Peter, in this letter that he wrote, got to the hard part about despising authority, he wrote these beautiful words to start his letter. He said, "Grace and peace be yours in abundance through the knowledge of God and of Jesus our Lord." Peter knew that if these words were God speaking to you, then you could have grace and peace, not just a little bit, but in abundance through the knowledge of Jesus. If this book would tell you about forgiveness, then you could have peace in your heart in abundance because you could know that you are forgiven for all of it, for that one thing. I love this fact. Every time I reach for my Bible, I'm not just reading ancient human opinion. I'm getting into the very heart of God. And so I know some people run when this book confronts them, when it has standards and calls us to holiness and repentance. I hope you don't, because inside these pages is the thing that your soul needs to know, that there is a God. He is full of love, that he loves you so much, he gave his only son. You can be with him forever in paradise through faith in Christ Jesus. So I'm going on a limb here and say, it's worth reading the Bible. I'm surrounded by all these ancient Bibles. I'm thinking how rare it used to be back in the day. And then I think of this Bible in my hand. I have two of these in my old minivan. Who would have, Christians would have drooled years ago. "You have a Bible? I got two of them in my van. I got 10 of them at home, a bunch of them in my office." You and I have this unprecedented access to the very voice of God. And imagine if God's voice was only up on top of the tallest mountain, would you climb it? I would. But God has made his heart so much more accessible by giving us this book and then allowing us to live in a time where we can print it, screen it, scroll it, and engage with it. So can I urge you today to take that step? Connect with the Bible. Download a Bible app. Reach out to a pastor. There's no one right way to do it, but I hope you do it. I hope you become a person who engages with this word each day. It will confront you, but it'll always bring you back to Jesus, the Comforter, the Restorer, the Savior from all of our sins. A couple years ago, when my youngest daughter, Maya, was just in single digits, a Bible came to our home. I'd ordered a new one online. The mailman had dropped it off. I'd opened the package and just left it there when I had to run to do other things. And my little girl saw it. And when I got home, she held up the Bible and she said, "Daddy, where did this come from?" I said, "The mailman dropped it off." And her little face scowled. She said, "Daddy, the Bible does not come from the mailman. It comes from God." hug that little kid. You're right. The mailman might have dropped it off, but we know where it really comes from. It comes from the heart and the mind of the God who loves us so much. So I pray that the next time you pick up this book, you would know that yes, Moses and Matthew and Peter and Paul and James and John, they were involved, but they are not the origin story of this book. No, it comes from a higher place, from a greater power. The Bible is God speaking through men. Remember that, and this book will change your world.
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0: Is pornography adultery? And if so, how do you fight back against it? These are the honest questions that someone recently asked me at church. Pornography, which is so prevalent, which is so common among men and is increasingly common among women, is that as bad as the capital A sin, adultery? And if it is, if God doesn't laugh or joke or minimize it, what can people who struggle with it do to fight it? I'm not sure how many of you know my story. I had a long addiction to pornography. I was going to church. I was reading my Bible. I was so repentant. I wept and I fell back into this sin time and time again. I actually at one point questioned my salvation. So I care so much about this issue. And I got to tell you, because I talk about this so often and so openly, so many people in the church talk to me about this issue too. I guarantee you know someone right now who is addicted to pornography. They might be church going. They might be Bible believing. They might be training for ministry. God's people in this world, especially in our screen filled porn finds you kind of world, the people that you know and love struggle, and maybe you struggle too. So what do we do? Well, we grab the word of God and we find the strength that we need to fight back. We prepare ourselves for a spiritual fight every time we pick up our phones or step into this world. So let's look at a couple scriptures today as we take up that fight for the glory of God. In Matthew 5, Jesus was reminding us that there are some like really crass and obvious examples of sin. You can murder someone with your hands. But Jesus also wanted us to think about what happens in the heart. I might not pick up a knife or a gun, but I can hate someone, which is a form of murdering them in my heart. And in the same way, he talks about adultery and lust and pornography. He says in verse 27 of Matthew 5, "You have heard that it was said, 'You shall not commit adultery.' But I tell you that anyone who looks at a woman lustfully has already committed adultery with her in his heart." So is pornography adultery? In a way, in a visual, mental, spiritual, inward way, it is. Just like adultery in the crass sense is like physically violating the marriage covenant. That's what's happening within us when we look at a person lustfully when we shouldn't. And so what does Jesus say? Well, he gets super intense about it. Verse 29, he says, "If your right eye causes you to stumble, gouge it out and throw it away. It's better for you to lose one part of your body than for your whole body to be thrown into hell. And if your right hand causes you to stumble, cut it off and throw it away. It's better for you to lose one part of your body than for your whole body to go into hell." Jesus, who loves you, who does not want you to go to hell, wants you to repent of your lust. He does not want you to say, "Boys will be boys," or "I'm just looking, I'm not touching," or everyone. No, Jesus wants you to love your own body, to love the will of God, if you're in a relationship or they're in a, to respect and protect that relationship by, as Job says in 31 verse 1, to make a covenant with your eyes, not to look lustfully at another person. So how do you fight it? How do you escape it? Oh man, I wish we had an hour that I could talk through the details with you, but here are the two biggest things you need to know. If you want to fight back against pornography, remember the gospel and remember people. The gospel and people, the gospel and people. I believe in filters and in good boundaries and in thinking deeply about where your phone goes and what kind of subscriptions you have and the media that you bring into your life. But at the heart of recovery is the gospel and people, the gospel. That God saw you in your sexual sin. That just like the woman caught in the act of adultery, Jesus saw that you deserved God's wrath. But Jesus took the wrath of God for you on the cross so that you could receive God's love. Just like Jesus reached out to prostitutes, to the Ephesians and Corinthians, people with long histories of lust, sexual sin, adultery, all of it. He loved them and he saved them at the cross. And he's done the same for you. The Bible says that the gospel, this good news that God loves even sexual sinners, it is what saves us and it's what compels and changes us to say no to those old passions. If God loved you so much that he died for you, how could we go back to that? If you've been united with, if the Holy Spirit is within you, your body is a temple, how could you run back into sexual immorality? No, we have to flee from it. The more we think about the love that God has for us, then the gospel compels us. Read 2 Corinthians 5 or Titus chapter 2. The grace of God teaches us to live self-controlled lives and to say no to lustful worldly passions. The gospel, the gospel, the gospel. It's not just where your spiritual story starts. It's part of every day of the spiritual battle. And then people. I love James 5 verse 16. I've seen it to be true in so many ways. Confess your sins to one another and pray for each other so that you may be healed. Now, pornography and sexual attraction is so magnetic and powerful, especially for some of you, that you will need the help of brothers and sisters. I know. I get it. Trust me, I get it. It's embarrassing and we wish that we could just read another passage and think about the gospel and pray another prayer and fix it ourselves. That's not how this works. The attraction sometimes is magnetic and visceral, and you will need people praying for you. You will need to bring this sin into the light so that people can love you and help you and encourage you and check in on you and say, hey, how was the last week? You will need friends like I have, an accountability partner like I have. Don't do what I did for so many years, which is practicing reputation management. Don't care so much about what people think of you. Instead, just seek God and rely on the help of his people to get better. I would urge you today to read Matthew 5, read James 5, read Titus chapter 2. You're going to find a blueprint for how to fight back against pornography. In Jesus, you are forgiven. And with the help of Jesus' people, you can change. I pray that God strengthens you and blesses you as you do.
1: 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Thanks for being part of what God is doing through Time of Grace. We'll see you next time.
2: 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Words can't even express it. God loves you. He has a plan for you. He didn't want the world to exist without you in it. Maybe that prompts some questions. Hey, my name's Kim. This is Faith Radio. And we believe that God is a loving father that has a purpose for every one of his children. If you've got questions about God, about being a Christian, or other things that you hear on this station, well, we want you to be able to get some answers. And if you are looking at beginning a relationship with Jesus, text the word faith to 41224. 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
5: Hi, I'm John Erickson Tata. My husband Ken is an expert fly fisherman. He loves meandering along a stream to find out which insects the fish are biting. Then he will take out his box of flies and choose one that most closely resembles that insect. He tells me it's all about fooling the fish. If he can present a fly that will entice a gullible trout, you know, bait that the fish will fall for, well, he has snagged himself a very unwise fish. And in a way, the devil is quite the fly fisherman. He looks into his box of temptations, and he chooses one that he has seen us fall for in the past, and then he presents it to us quietly and stealthily. He's hoping we'll be gullible and not see through his scheme. But 1 Peter chapter 5 says that the devil prowls, just like Ken prowls the banks of the stream, searching for weak-minded fish. Oh, friend, don't be one of them. When it comes to temptation, swim the other way.
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0: Why does God tolerate wickedness and injustice, and how long will he tolerate it? These questions, which were asked in the Old Testament days, are still frequently asked today. How do we reconcile what we know about God's goodness with the moral and social chaos we see around us and among us? We'll think about these questions on Truth for Life Weekend as Alistair Begg begins a study in Habakkuk.
1: Father, what we do not know, please teach us. What we are not, please make us. What we have not, please give us. For your Son's sake, amen. I think it is time for us as a congregation to be in the Old Testament, and so we are. I decided that it would be good for us to go to the minor prophets because they are so routinely neglected. I have somewhat arbitrarily decided to dip into the minor prophets here in Habakkuk. Perhaps because I think in all the minor prophets, I may have done one or two studies in my life from this particular prophecy. Neither of them were any good. One of them was while I was still a student, and it is a great investigation for me and a journey on which we will go together. It is important to recognize that when we reference this as one of the 12 minor prophets, as they're referred to, the reason that they're regarded as being minor prophets in contrast to the five big ones is not in relationship to their content, but is simply in relationship to their length. And in contrast with, for example, Isaiah, Jeremiah, Ezekiel, the minor prophets are all far smaller than those larger books. And when we study in this way, in this little book of three chapters, I don't think that we will have reason to regret the time that we spend. It is important for us to turn to it and to read it, and I want to encourage you to read it at home so that you can immerse yourself in it and become familiar with it. I don't plan to stay in these three chapters for a long time, but over some of these Sunday evenings together. The temptation for us, especially going into the Old Testament, is to immediately assume that we are so far removed from the circumstances that are described in these chapters that they may well have nothing at all really to say to us. But in actual fact, as we're going to discover, although we're a long way away both chronologically and geographically, we are far closer than we may be prepared to admit when it comes to thinking in terms of the moral and the spiritual condition of the people of God as described here in these three chapters. And as in all of our study of the Bible, we dare not jump too quickly to application, lest we do not understand what it is we're studying. So before, if you like, we bring Habakkuk to Cleveland, we have to go and meet him first in his own setting. Because it is only as we understand who and where Habakkuk was that we can then make any kind of sensible application to who we are and to where we are. In the time that is afforded to us, we will notice just two things. Let's pay attention, first of all, to the prophet, and then just say a word concerning the problem that he surfaces. First of all, the prophet, the oracle that Habakkuk, the prophet, received. If you're taking notes and you look for subpoints, the first subpoint that I wrote down is simply biographical content. Biographical content. What is the biographical content? Actually, it is totally non-existent. It just isn't there. You can't find Habakkuk anywhere else in the Old Testament. At least I've been unable to find him. And all that we know of him, we may derive from our study of these three chapters. Now that tells us something, not simply about this individual, but it actually tells us something about the role of the prophet, the role of the one who is raised up by God to speak to the circumstances of the times in which he lives, to bring the burden of God's insights and designs to bear upon those who are his listeners. And if you like, we may say, as with true preaching, that the significance of the prophet is to be found in what he says. Or if you like, that his biography, non-existent as it is subservient to the burden that he brings. You say, well, I don't understand burden. Well, depending on your translation of the Bible, you may have oracle as the second word in the first verse, or you may have burden as the second word in the first verse. I prefer the word burden. It's in the King James, I think. The burden that Habakkuk the prophet received. Was it an oracle? Yes, but it was a burden. What was the burden? The burden of seeing things as per the insight that God had given him. The burden of looking out at circumstances that others had seen but didn't see the significance of what they were seeing. It's very similar to what you have in Nehemiah. Although he was not a prophet, he was called to something of a prophetic role when he arrives in Jerusalem and he sees that the walls are broken down, the people are living in disunity and in chaos, and he says to them, "Do you see the trouble we are in?" And the fact was, they did, but they didn't. And it was the burden that had been given to Nehemiah, a burden of leadership, a burden of responsibility. And so for Habakkuk, his credentials are all in his call. His credentials are all in his call. His significance is all in his sermon. No time at all is taken up with personal introductions. Why? Because the message is greater than the man. And the message is always greater than the man. Despite our preoccupations in 21st century America with personalities, the message is always more significant than the man. All of my sermons preached are eventually grass. Their only significance is to be found insofar as they represent any dimension whereby the unerring truth and reliability of God's word itself finds an anchor in our souls. And hence, we began with John the Baptist. Perhaps took you off guard. Strange reading with which to begin our evening worship. No, not so strange. And they asked John, "Who are you?" And remember his answers. "No, I'm not him." "Well, are you him?" "No, I'm not him." "Are you him?" "No, I'm not." And in their frustration, they said, "Oh, come along now, John. We're going to have something to put up on the screen. We need something for our bulletin. We need something to tell everybody how significant you are." And remember, he eventually says, "I'm a voice crying in the wilderness. I'm a light that is shining for a little while, but he is the light of the world. I am a finger that is pointing in the direction of him, and he must increase and I must decrease." I think that's part of the significance of the absolute total absence of biographical emphasis here. It runs through the prophetic words, actually. We know more about some than others, but even the things we know about them are not that profound or compelling. You go to Amos, for example, and what does he have for his credentials? He's a keeper of fig trees and a tender of sheep. And now here we have at our conference this week, Amos. Now, we were going to put something in the bulletin about Amos, but really there's nothing much to put in. I mean, he had a few fig trees and he was looking after sheep, but it was rather embarrassing, so we just left it out. But I tell you what, when he stood to his feet and began to preach, it was all forgotten then. There is an important lesson here, then. I want to point it out, especially for young men who are here who feel that God may be calling them to the preaching role. Let me tell you what the key is in one verse, and it's Isaiah 66:2, where God says, "This is the one I esteem. He who is humble and contrite in spirit and trembles at my word." That in the very core of the individual called to the task, there is a genuine self-effacement which understands the compelling nature of the call. It says something not only concerning the individual, but it says something concerning the reality of that which he's called to do, to speak prophetically and to preach. And I've been reading the most recent book by David Wells for these last few days and boring all my colleagues with quotes from it. But I have three more for you right now. as the book draws to a close, and I've slowed down to just about a page a day because I've been enjoying it so much, and I only have a few pages left. This is what Wells is saying to the 21st century. He says, preaching is not a conversation, a chat about some interesting ideas. It is not the moment in which postmoderns hear their own private message in the biblical words, one unique to each one who hears, and then go their own way. No. This is God speaking. He speaks through the stammering lips of the preacher. Where that preacher's mind is on the text of Scripture, and his heart is in the presence of God. God, as Luther put it, lives in the preacher's mouth. This is the kind of preaching that issues a summons which nourishes the soul, which draws the congregation into the very presence of God, so that no matter what aspect of his character, his truth, his working in this world is in focus, we leave with awe, gratitude, encouragement, and sometimes a rebuke. We have been in the very presence of God. That is what great preaching always does. Preaching lives between two worlds, the world of God's truth and the world we inhabit in our minds and daily life. If preaching does not bridge these two worlds effectively, the church inevitably stumbles. Where preaching negotiates these worlds, there one is likely to find spiritual authenticity. The biographical content, almost totally lacking. Secondly, the historical context in which he speaks, we have more to say. I could take you to various chapters, but I'm not going to for want of time. I simply want to say to you that if you keep the picture of Daniel in mind and all that happened to Daniel when he was dragged away into Babylon, you have in that time frame and in that incident the fulfillment of that which Habakkuk is called upon to speak to his generation. And what God burdens him with, both to see and then to say, finds the greater part of his fulfillment in those events concerning the invasion of Babylon and the captivity of God's people. And if you want to delve into it, then you will find that the king at this time was Jehoiakim. And if you look up Jehoiakim, that will help you. It will take you into 2 Kings. And if you look in the prophecy of Jeremiah, you will discover that the same king, Jehoiakim, is mentioned there in Jeremiah and gives to us the understanding that Habakkuk was a younger contemporary of the prophet Jeremiah. They didn't live at all of the same time, but they lived during the same era. And it is out of that historical framework that this prophecy emerges. So, the prophet, his biographical content is absent. The historical context may be discovered if you search out the scriptures. The problem that he surfaces is there for us in verse 2 and following. How long, O Lord, must I call for help, but you do not listen? What he is really describing here in surfacing is essentially the discrepancy between revelation and experience. How can he reconcile what he knows of the character and purpose of a good and powerful God with all that he sees around him? That's what he's asking. How can it possibly be that you, O God, are good and powerful, and yet violence and moral ineptitude and chaos confronts us at every point? A collapsing economy, diminishing productivity, food shortage, violence, social injustice, and a wholesale disregard for God's law. Just to run through that little list, immediately says to somebody, well, maybe this just isn't as far removed from where we live as I thought. Collapsing economy, diminishing productivity, food shortage, violence, social injustice, and a wholesale disregard for what God has said in his word. That's a problem, isn't it? And you will notice in verses 2 to 4 that the problem was internal. This wasn't a problem of the people who were outside the framework of God's family. It was those who were within God's family. What he is describing here is that God's people are very far from what God had designed for them when God put them together and called them out and established them. He explained to them very clearly all the plans he had for them. And he says to them in Exodus 19, "You yourselves have seen what I did to Egypt and how I carried you on eagle's wings and brought you to myself. Now, if you obey me fully and keep my covenant, then out of all the nations you will be my treasured possession. Although the whole earth is mine, you will be for me a kingdom of priests and a holy nation." And these are the words you're to speak to the Israelites. And are they there? No, they're far from there. And the problem is an internal problem, and the problem is a continual problem, because there was no end in sight, because there was no apparent intervention or action on the part of God. And when you look at those verses, you realize that the problem is essentially twofold. God's time scale, verse 2, how long is this going to go on? And God's tolerance, verse 3, why do you make me look at injustice? And why do you tolerate wrong? It's a very contemporary question, isn't it? It's a question on the lips of every thoughtful believer. How long will this go on? And why is it that this good God whom we serve, this moral God that we serve, this all-powerful God that we serve, tolerates declension and spiritual and moral dry rot amongst those who profess to be the followers of his Son? Well, we'll have to wait until next time to begin to consider God's action. But let me just give you a couple of observations in conclusion. First of all, it would be helpful for us to follow the prophet's example in learning to call on the Lord for help. Notice what he's doing here. He's taking his complaint to the only place we ought to take it. Take it to the Lord. How long, O Lord, must I call for help? This is something that's been going on for a while, and he's calling at the right place. He recognizes what the psalmist says. My help comes from the Lord who made heaven and earth. Secondly, we ought to be thankful that God is not so unkind as to answer all our prayers when we want them answered. Yes, I said unkind. That God is not so unkind as to answer our prayers in our time frame. The delays of God, from our perspective, are always purposeful. He may be dealing with our selfishness. He may be dealing with an area of disobedience in our lives. He may be delaying, from our perspective, in order to teach us how to trust him in the waiting room. He may be actually saving us from ourselves. There's surely a reason why the Bible calls us on frequent occasions to wait upon the Lord. And then notice that God's delay in winding up history, in actually doing something dramatic, is meant to lead men and women to repentance. When people ask, why doesn't this God of yours do something? We need to learn to be able to say, this God of ours has done something, and tell them the story of the cross. We need to be able to say, this God of ours is going to do something, and tell them about the bar of his judgment. And we need to be able to say, this God of the Bible is doing something, and that is, he is showing kindness to those who deserve his wrath in order that he might give them time to come to repentance. Do you show contempt for the riches of his kindness, tolerance, and patience, not realizing that God's kindness leads you towards repentance? And finally, we need to make clear to ourselves that the history of Habakkuk's era was under God's control, and that that is true in every age. Learning to see that the events of our world, whether in Habakkuk's day or in our own day, are all tied in their significance to God's eternal purpose in relationship to his kingdom. And if we will keep our gaze there, focused on the gospel, focused on this great good news, focused on King Jesus, focused on the fact that his perspectives on the unfolding story of world history are far more comprehensive than we could ever imagine, and yet remain absolutely focused on the person of his son Jesus and of the triumph of his resurrection and the glory of his ascension and the absolute certainty of his return. Then all of our cares and all of our cancers, all of our disappointments and all of our failures, all of our heartaches and heartbreaks and confusions may be brought under the all-embracing security of God's sovereign purpose. He understands when, like Habakkuk, we cry out, "How long and why?" And the answer of his word is finally given to us expressly in Jesus and in the triumph of Revelation, allowing Christians in an earlier era to use words like these to help them as they went off to their work on a Monday morning. God is still on the throne, and he will remember his own. Though trials may press us and burdens distress us, he never will leave us alone. God is still on the throne, and he will remember his own. And his promise is true. He will not forget you. God is still on the throne. Now, what that meant for the people of God was absolutely devastating. And to that, if God spares us, we will come next time.
0: You're listening to Truth for Life Weekend with Alistair Begg. Alistair will return in just a moment. Does it surprise you that Habakkuk was describing the moral and social decay of God's own people? It underlines the importance of routinely checking our own hearts, studying our Bibles, and staying connected to God so we don't drift. That's why we're excited to tell you about a brand new book Alistair has written titled, We Will Be Changed. If you've ever wondered if or how God is at work in you, this book will help you understand the fruit of the Spirit and how it is produced in your life. In this short book, Alistair examines the 9 aspects of growing Christian character that are the evidence of the Spirit's active presence. What are these attributes? How are they cultivated? And what's your role in the process? You can investigate the answers to these questions and more as you read We Will Be Changed. To find out more, visit our website, truthforlife.org. Now here's Alistair with a closing prayer.
1: Father, we thank you that your word shines light into the confusion and darkness of our days. And we thank you that when we turn all these years back into the prophecy of Habakkuk, and as we delve into it and try to make sense of it, we find that it pushes us out and on until we turn our eyes upon Jesus. We look full in his wonderful face, and the things of earth grow strangely dim in the light of his glory and his grace. We pray, gracious God, that as we bring our questions and our concerns to you, that we might find in you the answer that we so desperately require. And in Jesus' name we pray, amen.
0: 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It is easy to trust God's sovereign reign when we can see his hand at work and we're enjoying his blessings. But what about those times when we can't see evidence of his help? Or worse, when it seems like his hand is against us? That's our focus next weekend. The Bible teaching of Alistair Begg is furnished by Truth for Life, where the learning is for living.
2: 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I'm the producer of The Bill Arnold Show here at Faith Radio. 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
5: As Jesus tried to prepare his followers for what was to come, he told parables to help them understand. One of those parables was about 10 virgins, or bridesmaids. Matthew 25 tells the story of 10 bridesmaids awaiting the wedding day. The five wise women, knowing the bridegroom could come at any time of the night, brought along extra oil for their lamps. The foolish women, however, didn't have such foresight. The bridegroom was delayed, and so the women all fell asleep waiting for him. Around midnight, he finally arrived, but when they went to light their lamps, the foolish women had run out of oil, so the lamps wouldn't light. They begged the other women to give them oil, but the wise women only had enough for their own lamps. They told the foolish women they'd need to go buy more oil. While they were out buying oil, the bridegroom came and took the wise women to the wedding feast, shutting the doors behind them. The foolish women showed up, begging to be let in, but the bridegroom refused them entrance, saying he didn't know who they were. Jesus concluded his story by saying, "Watch therefore, for you know neither the day nor the hour." How confused the people of the day must have been trying to understand all that Jesus was telling them. Much of it didn't make sense to them, but he made clear they needed to be ready when the time came. So often we procrastinate just like the foolish bridesmaids, but we must always be mindful and ready for Jesus' return.
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10: Read the Bible in faith, read the Bible in repentance, and keep reading it. Moses says, all the days of your life, fill your heart with the promises of God. Shape your will by the commandments of God. 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
11: Welcome to Open the Bible Weekend with Pastor Colin Smith. And Colin, at least on some level, all of us have some level of leadership here. And so today's message, it sounds like a helpful word of warning for all who are in some sort of leadership position.
7: Yeah, that's exactly right. And we're looking in the book of Deuteronomy, where God speaks very directly about leadership and lays out the particular temptations that every leader will face. Yeah. And guess what? Thousands of years ago, these temptations...
11: It's the same big three, isn't it?
7: Money, sex, and power. And they're all addressed in Deuteronomy, as well as, of course, in so many other places in the scripture. And then God lays out for leaders how we are to pursue lives of integrity that are going to be honoring to the Lord. So whatever the sphere in which God has given you leadership, we're going to look today in the scriptures at what it will take for you to be a godly leader, for your influence to honor the Lord. It's all in the book of Deuteronomy.
11: Well, we are going to be in Deuteronomy chapter 16 through 18 today. So grab a Bible, join us there as we continue Lead by Learning to Follow. Here is Pastor Colin.
10: There are particular temptations that all leaders face. So inasmuch as God has given any trust, any responsibility to you, you need to be particularly aware of the special temptations that come to those who are trusted with leadership in any sphere, whether it be in the church or anywhere else. And focusing in particularly on what is said to the king here, and we're told that the king will face particular temptations that come from three directions. As soon as I say them, you'll say, oh, I might have guessed. Money, sex, power. Anything new there? That's right there in the book of Deuteronomy. Here are the temptations that leaders face. Number one, power. The king must not acquire for himself great numbers of horses. Now, I've observed, I think this is a common reality of life, most leaders would like to have more power. But God says to the king, be very careful about that. All kings have horses, but don't acquire great numbers of horses for yourself. In other words, don't try to become a power. It'll be a temptation to you. With regards to temptation in the sexual sphere, verse 17, he must not take many wives, or his heart will be led astray. Now, you know that it was common in those days for a king to have not simply a wife, but to have a harem. And wives from different royal families from surrounding nations would be taken, and there would be a great wedding. And this was a means in the ancient world of sealing political alliances. And inevitably, with many wives, there came into the royal court the worship of many gods. This is what happened to King Solomon, and the Bible says it turned his heart from the Lord. I think there are other applications of this that speak to us. You know, a man with one wife has the gift of someone next to him who can tell him the truth. Isn't that a good thing? Do you think a man with a harem ever hears the truth? Really? Think about it. A man with a harem is surrounded not with the truth, but with the sweet fog of flattery and lies. And God says this leads the heart astray. Someone who speaks the truth in your life, not a group of flatterers. And in our time, when we live in a culture that is saturated with pornography, Christian men are surrounded by many women. And God says this leads the heart astray. So beware of the lure of this temptation. Then with regards to money, verse 17, he must not accumulate large amounts of silver and gold. Now, you can see the point of this because being the king, I mean, if you were the king, think of the opportunities to accumulate large amounts of personal wealth. And God says, now, as you're given the trust of being the king, you're not to use this for your own advantage. You are not to do this. Don't use your position for personal gain. That's what he's saying. Now, are you not struck as you see this in the Bible, how human nature never changes? The temptations that God's people were facing more than 3,000 years ago and half a world away are exactly the same temptations that leaders face here and around the world today. So knowing that these are the temptations that leaders face, was there anyone surprised by any of this, by the way? Was anyone surprised? Of course not. But knowing that these are the temptations that leaders distinctively face, the question becomes, how is the king to face these temptations and to overcome them? So I move from identifying three temptations that leaders face to one priority for leaders to pursue. And it's simply this: saturate your life in the Word of God. It's the only way to stand against temptation. You saturate your life in the Word of God. And notice how this is spelled out for the king. First, he's told he's to write the word. Verse 18.

And he learns this by writing out the word of God, that is the book of Deuteronomy, this law. He writes out the 34 chapters in his own hand on a scroll that he keeps with him for the rest of his life, his own personal copy. It's almost as if the people of God, when they place the crown on the king's head, they're saying to the people, now we're placing this trust in you and we need to know that the word of God is in you and that the word of God dwells in you richly. We need that word of God to be deeply in you more than we need it to be deeply in anyone else. So here's what we want you to do. You go off into the study, take the crown off your head, and you sit down with a copy of the book of Deuteronomy, and you write out on a scroll in your own hand, word for word, every word that God has given so that it will be in you. This is what we want you to do. How long do you think it took? You know, when we read the book of Deuteronomy, it took 2¾ hours. We read the entire book out loud. What a wonderful evening that was. My guess is that to write the entire book of Deuteronomy, which I've not done, but then I'm not a king. My guess is it's probably a full week's work. And there the king is. Can you picture him? And he's writing. And there's this long scroll. And it's his personal copy of this book, the Word of God. Now, when he's written it, what's he to do next? Look at what it says, verse 19. It, that is this personalized handwritten copy of the book of Deuteronomy, is to be with him. And he's to read it all the days of his life. It's to be with him. So this, you picture this scroll now, he's written it out, it's rolled up, it's to be on his nightstand. And it's to be in his study. And when he goes into meetings, he's to take it with him. And when he walks from one room to another, can you picture the king with his robe and with his crown, and he's walking from one room to another, behind him there's an assistant, and what's he carrying? He's carrying the scroll, because the king's going to want to refer to it. Every day. Have the Bible on your nightstand. Put the Bible on your desk. Bring the Bible to the church. Bring the Bible on the train. Have the Bible when you're in meetings. Let it be with you. But not only with you, because you can have it with you and have it closed. You're to read it. Read it all the days of your life. As you read the Bible, it will shape your thinking. It will form your character. It will energize your life. It will direct your ministry. Read the Bible in faith, read the Bible in repentance, and keep reading it, Moses says, all the days of your life. Fill your heart with the promises of God. Shape your will by the commandments of God. Guard your life with the words of God. Then you will be able to face the temptations of money and of sex and of power. Now, King David, who was the best of a very mixed bunch, in the Old Testament. King David had his own personal failures. You know about that. But King David gives us this testimony as he sought to follow the Lord with all his heart, soul, mind, and strength. You'll find it in Psalm 119 and verse 11. He says this, "This is how I'm trying to do it. I'm a man," David is saying, "who's failed in many ways, but here's what I'm doing. I have hidden your word in my heart that I might not sin against you." You see what he's saying? This is my defense. This is how I'm able to stand against temptation. By taking in the word of God day by day, I'm hiding it in my heart. I'm filling my life with it. Spurgeon made this marvelous comment about John Bunyan. And Spurgeon was a great fan of John Bunyan and of his profoundly biblical writing. And Spurgeon says this, "Bunyan studied the Bible till his whole being was saturated with scripture." And then Spurgeon says, "When you read Bunyan, you feel as if you want to say, this man is a living Bible. If you prick him anywhere, you will find that his blood is bibline." It's a very famous line from Spurgeon, that. You prick him anywhere, you'll find that his blood is

0: is bibline. You see, it's in him. And Spurgeon went on to say the very essence of the Bible flows from him. He cannot speak without quoting a text, and his soul is full of the word of God. Friends, that's the kind of leader we want, isn't it? That's the kind of pastor I want to be. If you're aiming for ministry, take this as foundational for your life. Aim to be that kind of elder. Aim to be that kind of father, that kind of leader in your own home. Seek to be that kind of Christian. If you were to prick him anywhere, his very blood is bibline. It's in him. Now you see, that's what God's saying is critical for the king, and therefore critical for all who have spiritual leadership and everyone who wants to be useful in the work of Jesus Christ.
1: 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Here's Pastor Colin.
0: So write it, God says to the king, and then read it. Have it with you always and read it. Get it into you. Let your life be saturated in the word of God. Don't be one of these folks who has a Bible for years that hardly looks like it's been opened. And then, of course, God says, obey the word. It's to be with him, verse 19. He's to read it all the days of his life. Why? So that he may learn to revere the Lord his God. There's the fruit. And follow carefully all the words of this law and these decrees. So the king will have his philosophy. The king will have his own vision and his own values, as every leader does. But he must allow the word of God to be constantly rebuking him and correcting him and teaching him. The word of God must always be shaping his thinking, always be challenging his ideas. That is why one of the great cries of the Reformation was this: Semper Reformanda. Semper Reformanda. That's what the reformers said, which means always reforming. Always reforming. See, what the reformers had grasped was this. We don't want to be the kind of people who say, hey, we've got justification by faith worked out, and so we've got everything in place, we know it all. The reformers were wise enough to grasp, as Luther said, my mind is captive to the word of God, that a true Christian is a person who is always seeking to grow and to develop and to be challenged and to be stretched by the word of God. However long you've been a follower of Christ. So the true Christian leader is always being challenged by the word, always being humbled by it, always learning from it. We are not to pose as people who think we've got it all right, but as people who are always seeking humbly to follow the word of God. So write it, read it, obey it. Now, the very last thing is simply this. Who is this king who bears all these marks and overcomes all these temptations and follows all these laws? And you know where I'm going. You read through the Old Testament story at the various kings that follow in the Old Testament scriptures, and with a few exceptions, they were pretty much a sorry lot, weren't they? The vast majority of them surely never wrote out a word of the book of Deuteronomy. In fact, in the later period of Israel's history, instead of being copied out by hand by every new king, what happened was that the copy of the word of the Lord, which was in the possession of the priests, was left to languish and gather dust in a vault in the temple. Until in the time of Josiah, you may remember that story, it was found, and Josiah heard something for the first time he'd never even heard before. And even the greatest king, David, failed in his own calling and found himself as a leader hanging on the mercy of God, which is the position that every true Christian leader is always in. So, in the fullness of time, God sent his Son. And because he is God with us, he has all authority in himself. And God's anointing is on him. And he's bone of our bone and flesh of our flesh. And so he truly is a king from among God's people. And he is saturated in the word of God. Even as a young boy in the temple, his mind is filled. Look at how many times the Lord Jesus quotes from the Old Testament scriptures, and especially the book of Deuteronomy. He goes out into the desert. He overcomes temptation, his great humility. He does not come riding into the city on a great massive horse. He comes into the city riding on a donkey. And this king, because he is God, is also the priest who on the cross makes himself to be the sacrifice for our sins to reconcile us to God. And because he is God with us, he rises from the dead because death cannot keep a hold on him. And he comes to his disciples, and you remember what he says. He says, all authority, not just some of it, not parceled out authority, all authority in heaven and on earth is given to me. In other words, he is the prophet, he is the priest, he is the king, and he is the judge. Therefore, see the point? Therefore, because all authority is given to him, because he is the prophet, priest, and king, and judge, therefore, go and make disciples of all nations. That's why. Baptizing them in the name of the Father and of the Son and of the Holy Spirit. We are to call people from every nation, from every culture, to faith in Jesus Christ, to become followers of Jesus Christ. Why? Because all authority belongs to him. He is the King of Kings and he is the Lord of Lords. And so here's the thing that I want us to take away now. When you know who Jesus is, then you will grasp what it means to follow him. He is the prophet. So to follow Christ is to believe his word. It means that I give up the right of saying, well, Jesus says this, but I think that. To become a follower of Jesus means for you, if you are his follower, that his word defines truth for you. And when you have a different thought from his word, you're wrong and you change your mind. That's what it means for us to submit ourselves to the word of God. Christ to be the prophet in authority over us, not the one who suggests ideas to us. And following Christ means that we trust in his sacrifice, because not only is he the one who speaks the word of truth to us, he is the priest who offers himself as the sacrifice for us. So to be a Christian means that you trust the sacrifice that Jesus Christ has made of himself, the shedding of his blood, the tearing of his own body, in order to make atonement for your sins. And because Jesus is the judge, to be a follower of Jesus means that you accept Christ's judgment. We must all stand before the judgment seat of Christ. You say, what does it mean for me to accept Christ's judgment about me? Listen, we are justified by faith through Jesus Christ our Lord, and in this way we have peace with God. What's his judgment about you? If you have faith in the Lord Jesus Christ, here's his judgment about you. You have peace with God. And that's how you get peace in your own soul. You accept the judge's verdict about you, which is why Paul says in Romans in chapter 8, it's God who justifies, so who is he who condemns? When someone says to me, well, I know God's forgiven me, but I can't forgive myself, I say something like this. Well, if the blood of Jesus was good enough for God to forgive you, are you putting yourself in a higher position than that? Good enough for him, but not good enough for me? And because he is king, to be a follower of Christ means to obey Christ's command. He says to his redeemed people, if you love me, you will obey my command.
1: 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Well, Open the Bible depends on your generosity to bring you Pastor Colin's teaching each day. And as you give a gift of any amount this month, we want to say thank you by sending you a copy of Lincoln's Daily Devotional. And Colin, who is this book for?
2: Well, I think it's for anyone who really loves the Word of God, but especially I think for anyone who's looking for something fresh or anyone who's looking for something really short. This little devotional that was actually used by Abraham Lincoln himself simply offers a verse of scripture for every day. They're organized by themes, a different theme each month. They go through the experience of a Christian believer in the various parts of life that we go through. And it gives to us just a verse that you can meditate on. So if you're looking for something really short, just to pop a verse of scripture into your mind each day, then this book does it very simply, very wonderfully, does it from the Old King James Version, of course, which so beautifully expresses the English language. And I think too, for someone who feels, I just want to do something fresh and different, you know, I find it helpful to change up what I'm doing in my own devotional life, to move from one thing to another, one part of scripture to another, to use different books and devotionals and aids at different times. And here's something that might just be fresh for someone today. A verse of scripture each day from Abraham Lincoln's devotional that will help you to meditate on the Word of God, take in its truth, and live in its beauty and in its power.
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8: If there's one thing we feel immediately, it's the power of prayer from you. 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Please keep it going because our fall fundraiser is coming soon. For God so loved that he gave us Jesus. Thank you for praying for us. And when I say us, I mean you and us. We only do this together. Thank you.
9: I also think it helps us as parents to not wrongly miss what they're actually feeling.
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9: And I think that comes up in all ages of kids, where you might see what you think is anger, and it comes out as anger, but there's actually something deeper. And this is same for adults, right? Mm-hmm. I might express what I'm feeling in anger, but what I'm really feeling is I'm afraid in that moment, or I'm unsure. And that's especially true for kids. If they don't know what's happening, if they don't understand what they're doing or what's going to go on next, or, you know, whatever's going on, if they're confused, oftentimes it comes out in resistance.
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0: The new president of a major airline was determined to make the company's customer service a model for the industry. One day he saw an employee with his feet up on a desk that held a ringing telephone. "Aren't you going to answer that phone?" the president asked the employee. "It's not my department," the man said. "I work in maintenance." "Not anymore you don't," the president snapped. Excellence means doing more than what is expected, giving the proverbial 110% before we're asked. It's what God does for us when He blesses us in spite of our failures. This is David Jeremiah encouraging you to get on the road to new life. 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
5: 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There's more to genuine faith than simply doing the right things. Today, Dr. Evans looks beneath our outward actions to uncover what should really motivate the way we live and serve. Let's join him in James chapter 1.
4: Most of us think we're religious. And the reason we think we're religious is because we have external activity that coincides with what religious people do. Religious people go to church. Well, you're here today, that would suggest you are religious. Religious people pray, and I saw in our prayer time hands go up and mouths moving, so, well, yeah, you pray. Religious people are part of the liturgy or the ceremony of the church, and yeah, you took communion and you sang as our leader led us, and religious people recognize certain days. They give thanks on Thanksgiving and pay homage to the baby in the manger on Christmas, and well, at least come out to church on Easter Sunday. They recognize special days. So they think they are religious because they have external observations, external things that they do. But what James is about to tell us in its contrast between worthless religion and faultless religion or clean religion or pure religion is that vertical religion is not enough to call yourself religious. Vertical religion must have horizontal expression. Religious ritual must result in right living. Vibrant faith must actualize itself in a righteous life. That is his point of contrast. He makes three points, three areas where good religion will show up, where the real thing will authenticate itself. It will show up in your word, it will show up in your work, and it will show up in your walk. Or put it another way, it'll show up in your conversation, it'll show up in your conduct, and it'll show up in your character. Or to put it another way, it'll show up in your speech, it'll show up in your service, and it'll show up in your separation. It'll show up in your work, your word, your walk, your conversation, your conduct, your character, or your speech, your service, and your separation. What he wants to do is give concrete examples of the kind of behavior that begins to take place in the person out of whom the life of Christ is beginning to flow and who has taken the word seriously and begun to act on it. Christianity is not only informational, it is also empirical. That is, it can be validated by the transformation in the life. That is the way that you demonstrate your growth. Your growth is never demonstrated because you know more than you knew last year. Your growth and my growth is demonstrated that we're doing more than we did last year. It is in the visible demonstration that the evidence of the faith is seen. He says, a second thing happens when you are being affected at the root in how it shows up in the fruit. It shows up in your compassion. He says in verse 27, this is pure and undefiled religion in the sight of our God and Father to visit orphans and widows in their distress. He says, true religion is not selfish religion. True religion doesn't say I have to look out for only me, myself, and I. True religion helps those, follow this, who can do nothing for us in return. Let me say that again. True religion helps others who can't return the favor. It is false religion that says, I do for you, you do for me. That's a business deal. That's not religion. He says the orphans and the widows. Now, who were they? They were the most helpless people in society. In the economy of the Jewish world, they were the poorest of the poor. This woman had no husband. This child or these children had no parents, and they were destitute and could offer you nothing in return. Look at what he says in chapter 2. We'll talk about it in more detail later. But look at what he says in verses 14 to 16 of chapter 2 of James. What use is it, my brethren, if a man says he has faith but has no works? Can that faith deliver him? We'll explain that later. But if a brother or sister is without clothing and in need of daily food, so he's hungry, and one of you says to him, go in peace, be warm, be filled. In other words, I pray for you, brother. And yet you do not give him what is necessary for the body. What use is it? What use is a religion that doesn't help a person in crisis when you have the wherewithal to do it? What use is a religion that's a talk religion? Look at what he says a couple of books over in 1 John chapter 3, verse 16. He says, we know love by this, that he laid down his life for us, and we ought to lay down our lives for the brethren. But whoever has this world's goods and beholds his brother in need and closes his heart against him, how does the love of God abide in him? Little children, let us not love in word and with tongue, but with deed and in truth. He says love ought to include two things. Truth, you don't give a lazy man for being irresponsible. You hold him accountable to the truth. And that is, a man who does not work ought not eat. But it also should be mixed with deed, to come alongside people who can help themselves and to do things expecting nothing in return. That the test of the quality of this ministry will not be what we do for people who can give a lot of money in return. The test of this ministry is what we're going to do for people who can give us nothing in return. That single parent who's on welfare, that homeless person who has nothing to offer back. The quality of this ministry will be tied to people who can do nothing for us after we've done something for them. Because only then will the Lord bless, he says. The test of blessing is when people cannot return the favor. He says in chapter 1, verse 27, in the sight of God, our Father, to visit orphans and widows. That word, that Greek word, visit, means to care after or supply the needs of. The Bible talks about in Matthew 25 a great judgment that is going to occur, where the sheep were separated from the goats. This is at the end of the tribulation, but it gives us a great principle. And the principle is simply this. Jesus says, when I was hungry, you fed me. When I was naked, you clothed me. When I was in prison, you visited me. And the sheep are going to say, God, when did we do this? When did we feed you? When did we put clothes on your back, Jesus? When were you in jail and we visited you? And Jesus will say, Matthew 25 says, that when you did it to the least of my brethren, you did it unto me. In other words, Jesus chalks up in heaven When you do something for someone who can do nothing for you in return, you get a kudo for that one. God credits your spiritual account when your religion on the inside causes you to do for others what he did for you, what he did for me, and that is do something for somebody who absolutely can't pay you back. If you really want to be honored by God, you're going to seek opportunities to serve somebody expecting nothing in return. Because only when you do verse 27 do you get the blessing of verse 25. Only when the word planted on the inside brings a sensitivity to others on the outside will the blessing of verse 25 be your portion. Be your portion. When you did it to the least, the lowest people on the totem pole. And one of the great crimes of our day is Christians have given over to everybody else what ought to be our responsibility. We've given it over to governments. We've given it over to committees. We've given it over to social service agencies who turn it into one big administrative program. When if Christians would simply just be Christian, we would see the hand of God on our lives, our families, and others. And there are a lot of folks in this church that have been blessed. Some of you that moved out of a one-bedroom apartment to a 3-4-bedroom house, got as many garages as you do bedrooms. Some of you moved from walking to the bus, to a compact car, to a luxury car. Some have moved from rags and jeans and overalls to designer clothes. Some of us, if we look back in our background, came from impoverished areas where we're the first to break through, go to college, and be able to get six-figure income. The question that heaven will raise is, in light of my grace to you, who have you allowed to benefit who cannot pay you back? Because trust me, God is saying, you can never pay me back for what I did for you.
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4: There's a story, Luke chapter 10. We know it as the Good Samaritan. A lawyer asked Jesus a question. It says he put Jesus to the test, saying, "Teacher," verse 25, "what shall I do to inherit eternal life?" He said, "What is written in the law? How does it read to you?" He says, "Well, the Bible says, love the Lord your God with all your heart, with all your soul, with all your strength, with all your mind, and your neighbor as yourself." And he said, "You have answered correctly. Do this and you will live." Now, we know that this was not an honest question, because the Bible says the lawyer asked him to trick him, to test him. So it was not an honest question. So as lawyers are prone to do, he gets technical. He wants to discuss the small print. So he says in verse 29, Well, wait a minute. Before I can do that, who is my neighbor? Okay? A lot of people in the world. Is the neighbor the man next door? Is he the man three doors down? Are they the people around the corner? Are they the people in the other section of town? Are they the people in the next state? Are they the people, you know, around the world? How can I possibly do it? Who is my neighbor? And some of you are here saying, well, I don't live among people who are orphans and widows. I live in a nice side of town. So I don't have neighbors like that. And you think that's going to get you off the hook. You're like the lawyer. You're being technical. So Jesus has to help him with his small print. Jesus says, a certain man was going down from Jerusalem to Jericho. And what happened to him? He fell among robbers. He was robbed. They beat him. They stripped him. They beat him. And they went off, leaving him half dead. I call this a bad situation. And by chance, verse 31 says, a preacher, the priest, was going down on the road, and when he saw him, he passed by on the other side. Religion was just around the corner. The church was just up the street. By chance, he fell among robbers in the same neighborhood where the priest was, or where the church was located, or where the Christians were. But he went to the other side. I don't want to get my hands dirty. Also, there was a Levite. That's like the assistant pastor. He came by, saw him, passed by on the other side. But a certain Samaritan, who were the enemy of the Jews, who was on a journey, came upon him. When he saw him, he felt compassion. Came to him and bandaged up the wounds. Now, you can't bandage up the wounds without getting blood on your own three-piece suit. He bandaged up the wounds, pouring oil and wine on them, medicating the man, put him on his own beast, so he now has to walk, and brought him to the inn and took care of him. And on the next day, which meant he spent the night, he took out 2 denarii, gave it to the innkeeper and said, take care of him, and what more you spend when I return, I will repay you. Now here's the question back to the lawyer. Which one of these three do you think proved to be a neighbor to the man who fell into the robber's hands? Now, if you don't read verse 36 carefully, you'll miss the point. Compare verse 36 with the lawyer's state question in verse 29. You'll find a fundamental difference. Your lawyer wanted to go technical. Who is my neighbor? Jesus says to him in verse 36, which of these three do you think proved to be a neighbor? That's the difference. So don't go around saying, I can't find anybody to serve. I can't locate a neighbor. Jesus is saying that misses the point. You don't have to locate your neighbor. What you have to do is be a neighbor. Somebody will locate you. There will be somebody whom God will give you the opportunity to serve. There will be somebody whom God will allow you to cross their path in order to address their need. Somebody who can do nothing for you in return. The need is just around the corner. Now, everybody knows what it is to have a stain. If you have a stain, you know what people focus on? The stain. You can be dressed to the kill, but if you got a stain, they ain't gonna say, you look good except for that stain. They're gonna say, look at that stain, and forget about you look good. Everybody's gonna focus on what? The stain. He says at the end of the verse, keep oneself unstained by the world. You rub off on the world, don't let the world rub off on you. That's his point. Now, a great biblical illustration of this is Lot. Lot loved Sodom and Gomorrah. It was the happening place to be. He wanted to hang out because that's where everybody was throwing down at Sodom. Abraham kept his focus on God. Both of them were rich. Both of them were wealthy, but they had two different heart attitudes. Well, Lot became contaminated by Sodom. And even though he did not lose his own personal faith, he lost his family. And he lost everything he owned when God set the place on fire. What he simply means is to be spotted with the world is to lose that which is of eternal value. A doctor, when he's going to perform an operation, washes his hands that there might be no stain. The reason he washes his hands that there might be no stain is because there's somebody dying or ill who is laid before him who desperately needs his attention. And so that he not add to the problem, he washes his hands because his job is to fix the problem. Well, God has believers in the world. He does not want us to become defiled with the world because the world is a sick patient. It's dying. It's on its way to an eternal hell. So God wants us to keep ourselves clean so that we can do something about this sick patient and don't get the disease that brought them there in the first place. So if in fact you are dirty, then what you ought to do is to come to Jesus for cleaning so that we can make an impact on the sick society that is in need of spiritual surgery that he saved us to become. Each of us are spiritual surgeons designed to bring help and healing to a sinful world, and that means that we must clean up the stains in our own lives. While some of you have stains on your life, and some of you have real bad stains on your life. Some of you got stains so bad, all the scrubbing you've tried to do hasn't been able to get it out. But I know a cleaner's in glory that can take care of the worst possible stain that you and I have gotten in our lives. And he wants to remove the stain. Why? So that you can walk around, I can walk around clean. Because you see, if the stain gets bad enough and spreads wide enough, you got to throw the pants away. They're no good anymore. He says, be unspotted from the world. Don't let the world place attention on the stain. The point is simple as we close. The only way to keep a leaky vessel filled is by keeping the faucet running. And the only way with our leaky lives to keep righteousness coming out is we got to keep the word going in. He says, be doers of the word. Keep the word going in, and even the breaks in our lives will be covered because the word is coming in. There was a man one day, he was building a house in Vermont, and it was in a place where there wasn't natural water. He wanted to have a natural well. There was an old man who lived out there who said, yes, if you go out 14 feet and dig, you'll run into a river, but you must keep pumping it every day in order for the water to keep flowing. Well, he went out there, he dug 14 feet, the well began to bubble up, but he only kept pumping for a week. He said, well, the water's flowing nicely, I won't pump anymore. But after 2 weeks later, it dried up and he lost all of his water. No more water was coming into the well. He went to the old man and said, what's the problem? The old man said, did you keep pumping? He said, no, I pumped it and got it going and let it go for a while, then I stopped. To which he said, you fool. When you keep pumping, it opens up the holes more and more, so even more water comes. But the moment the water stops flowing, the holes that feed the river close up, and so they make another river elsewhere. God wants to give you a river of blessing in your life. He wants to flow through you, but you got to keep that water flowing. You got to keep his word flowing in your life, because when you do not, the blessing begins to close up. And God takes his blessing elsewhere, because he knows you won't use his word to transform your conversation, your compassion, or our conduct. What's the bottom line? The bottom line is this. What you are determines what you see, and what you see determines what you do. When you take in the word, it changes who you are. And when it changes who you are, it changes what you see. You see that you have a bad tongue that needs to be changed. You see you're not compassionate with people who can't pay you back. You see the stains. And then what you see determines what you do. The challenge for us today is to have a pure religion. That goes beyond attending church on Sunday and Wednesday. That goes to saying, Lord, because of what you said in your word, I'm going to bless my wife today, not curse her. Because of what you said today, I'm not going to put down my husband today, I'm going to lift him up. Because of what you said in your word, I'm not going to destroy my children with my tongue, I'm going to encourage my children with my tongue. And yeah, I may have a bad day here and a bad day there, but I'm going to be conscious, Lord, when you bring somebody across my path who can do nothing for me in return, I'm going to remember that what I am will produce what I see, and what I see will produce what I do. And then, Lord, I'm going to change some of my ways so the world won't have anything to hang on me. I'm going to change my lifestyle so that I honor you.
5: 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There's a problem in the church today that can be easy to overlook, especially when we're not willing to admit it's there. Tomorrow, Dr. Evans brings that issue into the open and challenges us to examine whether we're treating people the way God calls us to. 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

0: 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Here's Pastor Jonathan Borman on a recent episode of The Bill Arnold Show.
1: Why are you here right now? It's a grace. Why are you positioned in your life where you're positioned right now? It's a grace. Why has God placed you in the job you're at, or the church you're in, the marriage you've got, or the small group you've joined? Because God wanted you there. He wants you right there in that royal position. He's going to do things through you. He's going to love you there. He's going to protect you there. He's got you there. He doesn't make mistakes like that. So who knows that you have come to your royal position for such a time as this?
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3: Let me tell you something that might surprise you. There's going to be some bad people in heaven, and there's going to be some good people in hell. I know I lost some people just then. Like, what are you even talking about? I thought heaven was for good people. No, heaven is not for good people. Heaven is for forgiven people, you see. Forgiven people. There could be a good person in hell, meaning that they lived a good life. They thought they were moral, but they fell short of God's standards. But there could be a bad person that makes it into heaven, because if they will admit their sin and ask Christ to forgive them, he will. Think of that man we call the thief on the cross. Remember, Jesus was crucified between two criminals, and the hardened heart of that criminal melted. And he realized that Jesus was the very Son of God. And he turned to Jesus and said, Lord, remember me when you come into your kingdom. And Jesus said, truly, truly, I say to you, today you will be with me in paradise. A bad person got into heaven. You see how it works? And God can do that for you. Because when you become a Christian, you become a different person on the inside. The Bible says, if any man be in Christ, he is an altogether different kind of person. Old things pass away. Behold, everything becomes fresh and new.
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9: The key to overcoming temptation is to acknowledge how weak you are in God and to begin to yield and depend more on God. See, the more you say, I will resist, I will resist, I will not fall, I will not fall, you are strong, you can resist, then the more you're going to fall.

0: Welcome to Bold Steps with Mark Jobe. Mark is the founding pastor of New Life Community Church in Chicago, and I'm Wayne Shepherd. Today we're continuing our series called Out of Control, what it means to bring our lives under God's control. And a big part of letting God take control is simply learning how to stop giving control over to sin. Sometimes when we're waiting for God to pull us through or for a new season to begin, our impatience opens us up to temptation. And it's in those dangerous moments when we need the influence and authority of God more than ever. So, with part two of the message titled Finishing Without Failing, here's Mark Jobe with more teaching on this important topic.
1: The second kind of baggage we bring in is the baggage of sexual sin. Look at what it says. Do not be idolaters as some of them were. The people got up to eat and drink, got up to indulge in pagan revelry. Verse 8. We should not commit sexual immorality as some of them did, and in one day 23,000 of them died. He lists the baggage of idolatry. He lists the baggage of sexual sin found in Numbers chapter 25, and here's the story in Numbers chapter 25. The people, many of the Israelites got tired of waiting on God, so what they did is they started getting involved with pagan women. And they started getting mistresses and hooking up with other women that were of that society. And they started being influenced by the women of that society. And God had had enough. And God got so ticked that they had their mistresses and were playing around that on one day, the Bible tells us that 23,000 people died. You say, well, Pastor, that doesn't seem very nice. You know, sometimes God's not trying to be nice. Sometimes he's trying to be just. And you know, to a large extent, some of us have brought in the baggage of our sexual issues into our Christianity, and we've bought into a lot of the way the world looks at sexuality to a large extent. So nowadays, we have never had so much exposure to sexuality and pornography than any other generation ahead of us. None. And it's affecting the way we view life. It's affecting the way we operate. It's affecting the way we function. It's affecting us. And many of us are dragging some of that baggage of our old sexual lifestyle into our new walk with God because we feel like, I can't get rid of this piece of baggage, God. All that other stuff, yeah, but I'm hanging on to this. And the church oftentimes has done a really poor job at talking about the whole issue of sexuality, because oftentimes you go to church and the church doesn't want to talk about it. Or if they do talk about it, we hear no, no, no, don't, bad, bad, bad, ugly, ugly, ugly, naughty, naughty, naughty. So we grow up in the church thinking sex, the devil must have invented it. And that's really the wrong thing. You see, from God's perspective, sex is good, good, good, right on, yeah. In marriage. The devil didn't make it. God did. He orchestrated it. He invented it. The fact that you, as a man, the fact that you are attracted to a woman's body, God made you that way. It's not a bad thing. And there's people that, and I think our young men, as they grow up, they need to understand that God has created them that way, that it's a good thing, that it's a natural thing, but with boundaries. And that they're going to be growing up really almost like, hey, when I was young, I rode a horse, and these horses have reins on them, and you have to learn how to hold the reins, because the day will come you can let loose of the reins and go, giddy up, go. But until that time, there has to be reins and restraint on that. But let's not take away from the great purity and the awesome gift that sexuality is to mankind and to married relationships. In fact, I just recently read a survey that was done by he's not a Christian. They did a survey of couples, married and non-married couples, and what they found out is that people that have a religious faith, that people that love God, are much more sexually satisfied than those that don't. Your sexuality is a huge thing, and it's a big thing to God. You know why? Because who you get involved with sexually, besides God in your life, the people that you give yourself fully to, body, soul, and spirit, are the people that most affect your destiny and your life. There is no such thing as casual sex, because it affects you. And many of them had not understood, and so they had dragged that in. And God was so ticked at some of them that 23,000 people died right there because they had participated in immorality and had that baggage that they were unwilling to let go of. Third baggage we're talking about, number 16, verses 41 through 50, he says, and verse 9, we should not test the Lord as some of them did and were killed by snakes. The third piece of baggage is the testing of the Lord. Basically what had happened is people had been set free from Egypt and then they began to complain about the provision of God. They began to say, why did you bring us to Egypt? At least in Egypt we had cucumbers and tomatoes. Now we have manna. And what are you doing in our lives, God? They began to doubt God's wisdom and doubt God's guidance and doubt God's provision, and they began to murmur and complain about how God was providing and what God was doing in their life and doubting how God was leading them. That's called testing God. Did you realize that? When you start murmuring about, I don't know, God, what you're doing. I don't know if you can provide. I don't know. We had it better. And God, you've lead me. And what are you doing? And I can't trust you, God. When you start murmuring again,

0: buying. Your sister got a new car. Look at this car. It's a piece of junk.
1: Did some of you hear about the guy that went out and robbed a bank this past week? And the bank teller talked to him and prayed with him, and he gave up his gun. And then finally, when they interviewed him, they said, "Well, why'd you do this?" And he said, "Well, I was out of a job." And basically, I think it was his wife, basically said, "I was nagging and nagging and nagging and nagging him about, hey, aren't you going to do something? Aren't you going to do something, you lazy bum? And aren't you going to get a job and blah, blah, blah?" So he decided, "I'm going to go out and rob a bank." Let me tell you something. I don't care what your circumstances are. When you start murmuring and complaining about your circumstances, about your car, about your house, about your job, about this, about that, about where God has brought you, listen, you are testing God. You don't know how God feels about it? They were testing and murmuring and complaining. God said, "I've had enough. Send the snakes out." And so he sent vipers among them. And the Bible says that the vipers went around and they bit thousands of them, began to die, because God was just tired of murmuring and complaining about his goodness, about his grace, about his favor. And then they erected a serpent of bronze, a bronze serpent. And if you look at the medical emblem, the official medical emblem on a lot of pharmacies and so forth, you know what it is? It's a serpent, because it symbolizes healing, and that's where it comes from. It comes from the time that they erected a bronze serpent. Whoever saw the serpent then was immediately healed, but God had had enough of it. And lastly, the third piece of baggage that we drag in the not only questioning God and doubting God's faithfulness and provision, but they brought in, verse 10, they brought in the baggage of grumbling against others. Listen, "And do not grumble as some of them did and were killed by the destroying angel." This time they weren't grumbling against God directly and his provision. This time they were grumbling about the people that God had raised up in their life to lead them. "Moses, you're not of God. You're a false prophet. What have you done? How come you've taken us here? Aaron can't be of God. He speaks to all of us too." God has placed everybody, spiritual authority over everybody. Kids, you have parents. When you grumble against your parents, ultimately you grumble against God, because God has placed parents over your life to lead you and guide you. And I know that when you're 13, you think that they don't have a clue. God has placed as the head of the household, not in greater value, but in responsibility of the house. So listen, God has placed you, if you're a husband, God has placed you as a head over that household to lead and guide that household as well. Listen, wives, let me tell you something. When you complain about your husband, when you challenge him, when you like, "Hey, I wish God had, fix this guy up better, and I could have done a lot better than this, and who is it?" When you nag and complain about him, you say, "It's just my husband, and he's got a lot of issues," and I'm sure he does. But do you realize that God has placed him as the head of the household? And do you realize that when you really complain and nag about him, that ultimately you're complaining and nagging about God?
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1: And therefore, when we begin, and even in the church, God has placed spiritual leadership, and when we begin to murmur and complain about the authorities that God has placed over our life, and we begin to, the Bible, God was so ticked at the people of Israel that, listen to what he did. He was so ticked at them that it says that basically the ground opened up and swallowed a whole bunch of them. There was a mighty earthquake that swallowed

0: a whole bunch of people because they were complaining. And they were destroyed. They were killed by the destroying angel. And then in verse 11, he says, these things happened to them as an example and were written down as warnings for us on whom the fulfillment of the ages has come. Listen, we learn from what happened to them. We see what they went through and we learn from that. God is a loving God, but he's also just, and there's consequences when we hold baggage in our life that we should let go of. There's consequences to our life. And lastly, he ends up with this, and I want you to hang on because we're going to cover this really rapidly, but you need to grasp these principles because they're huge. Principle number three and last principle, spiritual baggage can only be released through humble dependence on God's escape plan. Notice what it says in verse 12. So, if you think you're standing firm, be careful that you don't fall. Hello. Hey, you think you're strong? Oh yeah, Pastor, I'm strong. Oh, you think you'll never fall? Not me. That guy two seats over. Pastor, keep an eye on him because I think he's on the edge. He's like a backslider ready to happen. Me? Oh, no. You can count on me, Pastor. I got it made. Whoa. I'm keeping my eye on you now. Because what Scripture says is this. If you think you're standing firm, if you think you're not going to fall, if you think you've made it and you're nothing's going to take you down, then it's you that probably is close and at the edge of falling, because it tells us in Proverbs 16:18, pride goes before destruction and a haughty spirit before a fall. And James chapter 4, verse 6 and 7 says, God opposes the proud, but he gives grace to the humble. Listen, when you think you're standing, when you don't think you're weak, when you think that you have made it, that you don't have to watch out for your weaknesses, that you don't have to watch out, because then it's you that is on the verge of falling, because pride comes before the fall. And here's what he tells us. Listen, this is huge, huge. No temptation has seized you except what is common to man. And God is faithful. He will not let you be tempted beyond what you can bear. But when you are tempted, he will also provide a way out so that you can stand up under it. I want you to look up at me, because this is really, really important that you grasp. Listen, there are three lies that the enemy hits you with when you're struggling with temptation. And there's not a person in this auditorium that's not struggling with temptation right now. This past week, today, you struggle with temptation just like Jesus was tempted in every way. Because we all struggle. Your temptation is not the same as mine, and maybe it's different than that person, but all of us struggle consistently with temptation. And here's what he tells us. Listen, what the enemy tries to tell you when you're struggling with temptation is he tries to tell you lie number one, no one else is going through what I'm going through. He tries to make you think that you're the only one, that no one else understands, that you're different from everybody else, and that your struggle is unique, and no one else has gone through it, and no one in this entire church knows and understands, and not even God himself understands. And some of you have bought into that lie. You think, well, you know, I struggle with things that no one else understands. My struggles are different than everybody else. Everybody else has these kind, but I struggle with this. I'm different. That's a lie. The Bible says that Jesus was tempted in every way, yet without sin. And there are people here that know the struggle you're going through and have experienced a similar struggle in their life. The second lie is temptation is too strong for me to resist. Some of you think that your temptation is too strong, that you can't overcome it. And thirdly, the lie is there's no way out except to give in to your temptation. Those are lies that attack us when we're in the middle of the struggle. But the truth of it is this, that, listen, temptation is not bigger than you. Secondly, remember that The types of temptation are never new. They've been around in different forms. Thirdly, remember, temptation is not your unique experience. Others have been tempted just like you. Fourthly, remember, an incident of temptation always has a door of escape. And fifthly, remember, the onslaught of repeated temptations can be endured without sinning. Your door to get rid of baggage in your life and temptation is not to try to become stronger. Many people say, just become stronger. The Bible tells us as you become stronger, you're preparing yourself for a greater fall. Really, the key to overcoming temptation is to acknowledge how weak you are in God and to begin to yield and depend more on God. See, the more you say, I will resist, I will resist, I will not fall, I will not fall. You are strong. You can resist. Then the more you're going to fall. Have you ever tried to do that? I'll fight it. I'll fight it. I'll fight it. Okay, let me get in. That, you know. But when you realize God is faithful, I'm not, but He is. I'm weak and He's strong. I depend on His grace. And there is nothing in this life, there's no temptation that has taken you, but that God has not been faithful in, and God will always, always, always, always, always give you a way out of that temptation to overcome it. Amen. Amen. Hey, listen, sometimes the road to victory is the door. Pastor, I don't know, it's really tough. I'm at this party and I'm gonna give in. I'm getting tempted. Oh Lord, help me. Oh Lord, provide a way. There's a way. It's got a doorknob on it. Oh Lord, do it quickly. He has. He's giving you two legs. Run. Sometimes you just need to get out of there. And if there's situations and times when you can't run, you have to remember that you are weak and God is strong, but God is faithful. And listen, you will never be tempted beyond what you can bear. So when your soul tells you you can't bear this temptation, the truth is that God is telling you by His grace, by His mercy, by His power, you can. Some of you are so attached to your baggage, and God is saying, you know what? There's consequences to that. Remember what happened to the people of Israel. Their bodies were strewn in the desert because they refused to get rid of their baggage. And God is speaking to us, yes, you have grace. Yes, you have mercy. Yes, God is loving. But remember, there's consequences to sin. So deal with it. Don't live with it. Don't try to drag it into your new life, because it will ruin your new life in God. It will have consequences to your new life in God. Get rid of it. Acknowledge the weakness of your spirit and soul. Let me close with this. Listen, take a first step. Sometimes, I'm not saying take 20 steps, just take a first step. Sometimes the first step is admitting that we're struggling. Sometimes the first step is confessing it to someone. Sometimes the first step is getting on our knees before God and saying, I know it's wrong, I'm not gonna live this way anymore. Sometimes the first step is getting someone else to be accountable in our lives. Sometimes our first step is signing up for Covenant Eyes on your computer. Sometimes our first step is just admitting to someone that you struggle with bulimia, that you overindulge and you're throwing up in a bathroom every night when no one knows. Sometimes the first step is admitting that your dating relationship has crossed boundaries and that you want to bring it back to a healthy place. Sometimes the first step is just being honest.
1: Yeah, sometimes our first step is being honest with ourselves, honest with God, and honest with others. Mm-hmm. And I believe that God is speaking through this message to someone today. And maybe you've been struggling with this silent shame. You've crossed boundaries. Maybe you're addicted to pornography on your smartphone or your computer, and you feel guilty every time, but you just can't seem to break the cycle. Or you've been crossing lines with your girlfriend or boyfriend, and it's just become a pattern. And you try to hide it and you say again, Lord, we're not going to cross those boundaries, but you keep falling over and over and over again. And I want to say this. I believe that you can break the cycle of repetitive sin. but you won't break the cycle until you're honest with yourself, honest with God, and honest with other people. And so I'm going to challenge you and invite you to open up the door, invite people into your struggle, journey with them, have some sincere repentance, and let's see what God can do. And I'd like to pray for you even right now. Father, I pray for that person right now. God, that is just full of shame, full of guilt, feels discouraged, feels like they're struggling, feels like they keep failing, and feels like they're stuck in this cycle of ongoing, repeated failure. I pray in Jesus' name for encouragement to their heart, but the courage to take steps that they've never boldly taken before. And Father, I pray for sincere repentance. I pray for honesty and the boldness to invite help into their life, God. And I pray this in Jesus' name. Amen.
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3: With another school year beginning, if you've got a young learner in your life, you are probably hearing about, thinking about, even interacting with educators. 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Recently, we got this really great note from a teacher who lives in Florida. She said, "You prepare me for my day every morning. 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On tough days, I say to myself, 'You're working for God. 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
14: You know, there's probably no greater joy relationally and no greater pain relationally than that which takes place inside of marriage. And in the book of 1 Peter, what Peter has been addressing to us is what Christianity looks like in crisis, specifically how we're to respond when we're living out our Christian faith in a time of crisis. And where we are at today in the book of 1 Peter is what it looks like to live as a Christian in the time of crisis within the context of a marriage. What does that look like? Now, I know that when I'm talking to a crowd like this, several of you are married. Many of you have never been married. Some of you have a desire to be married. Some of you have been married that have a desire to be married again. Some of you have been married and you have no desire to ever be married again. Here's why we want to hear the word of God. Because God is the one who wants to talk to us from His throne about this relationship, about how it looks, with instruction from Him. So if you'd open your Bible up to the book of 1 Peter chapter 3, we're going to look at verses 1 through 7. I'd like to read them out loud, and then we'll unpack them together. 1 Peter chapter 3, verses 1 through 7. He says this, "In the same way, you wives, be submissive to your own husbands, so that even if any of them are disobedient to the word, they may be won without a word by the behavior of their wives, as they observe your chaste and respectful behavior. Your adornment must not merely be external, braiding the hair and wearing gold jewelry or putting on dresses, but let it be the hidden person of the heart, with the imperishable quality of a gentle and quiet spirit, which is precious in the sight of God. For in this way, in former times, the holy women also who hoped in God used to adorn themselves, being submissive to their own husbands. Just as Sarah obeyed Abraham, calling him Lord, and you have become her children if you do what is right without being frightened by any fear. You husbands, in the same way, live with your wives in an understanding way as with someone weaker, since she is a woman, and show her honor as a fellow heir of the grace of life so that your prayers will not be hindered. And here in this short section of scripture, we're going to hear from the Lord directly about instruction for what it means to be spirit-filled spouses. Now, just a couple words before we dive into the text, just to give you some background so we understand what we're delving into. Understand three things about what God says about this topic. And the first is this, that God designed gender. God is the one that designed gender. We can't even get out of Genesis chapter 1 when we see that God designed gender. Notice what he says in Genesis 1:27. God created man in his own image. In the image of God, he created him. Male and female, he created them. So God is the one who designed gender. Psalm 139 says that he knit you together in your mother's womb, that you're fearfully and wonderfully made. So if he knit you together as female, you'll come out as a girl and you'll grow into a woman. If he knit you together as a male, you will come out as a boy and you'll grow into a man. That's God's design. And notice what he says about gender. He created both male and female in his image. All of us are image bearers of the King. There is no one more important than the other. Both male and female are equally important in the sight of God. And you need to understand that before we get into this text this morning. If you're female, you're as valuable as a male. If you're male, you're as valuable as a female. No one is more valuable. No one is less valuable. All are image bearers of the King, okay? Second, not only did God design gender, God instituted marriage. If we want to understand this concept of marriage and what's it about, you can get understanding elsewhere or you can look in God's word because God is the one who instituted it. The very next verse, Genesis chapter 1, verse 28, God blessed them and God said to them, be fruitful and multiply and fill the earth and subdue it and rule over the fish of the sea and over the birds of the sky and over every living thing that moves upon the earth. As we get into Genesis 2 and he spells out further what happened on day 6, we see in Genesis 2, 24 and 25, after Eve was created from a rib taken out of Adam, it says this, for this reason a man shall leave his father and mother and be joined to his wife and they shall become one flesh and the man and his wife were both naked and were not ashamed. So God's design for marriage is between a, this is God talking, between a man and a woman being joined together. When they are joined together, they are no longer two, they are one. The most important principle to understand about marriage is oneness. If you go to a wedding or if you've been at a wedding, in your own wedding, when you say your vows up front and the pastor or the priest or the rabbi pronounces that declares that you are now husband and wife, you are no longer two, you become one. God doesn't see you as two people who are now together, two people who are sharing finances, two people that live under the same roof. No, God sees you as this. You are one. You need to understand in this oneness, because God created gender, no one's more important than the other one in this oneness. Both are equally important. So when we get to talk about roles later, you'll understand roles don't look like this or like this. Roles function within this. And oneness is the key to every marriage. When you fight for oneness in your marriage, all the other things that are out there, like finances, like discipline, like kids, like how you're going to live your future, like all those things that can compete, they all compete for oneness. When married couples say, all we care about is oneness, who cares about all this other stuff, we'll work that out, that's when marriages work. When couples try to live like this and work out all the problems, that doesn't work. You're one. God sees you as one. And this is God talking. He's the one that instituted marriage. It's his definition. It's between a man and a woman that live together till one of them dies. Okay? When one dies, the covenant's over. You are free to marry another. That's what the Bible teaches. So God designed gender. God instituted marriage. And then third, God provided instructions. God's word is replete with instructions about marriage. We see it all over the Bible. We have good examples. We have bad examples. Ephesians 5, specifically, verses 22 to 33, spells out in the context of the church how marriage should look. 1 Peter chapter 3, verses 1 through 7 is another section of scripture for how this should look. God dedicated an entire book called the Song of Solomon to love and marriage and how that is to look. And you have to understand, because God designed this covenant to be a spiritual covenant where you're making vows to Him, everything about marriage is spiritual. So actually how you're treating your spouse is really how you're relating to the Lord. That's why you don't have marriage problems. Nobody has marriage problems. They have a relationship problem with God. It's a spiritual problem first that gets translated into your marriage. If you have marriage issues, it's because first and foremost, you have God issues, right? Because God is the one who's in charge. That's why even passages like 1 Corinthians 13, passages of love, which aren't specifically intended for marriage, translate well into the bond of marriage, because what we're learning to do is love God and to love each other. So with that as a primer, understand what we're about ready to get into. We're looking at the Word of God this morning. We don't shy away from the Word of God. I love the Word of God. I love all parts of the Word of God. And this is instruction that God is going to give to wives and to husbands about how to live. Now, just a word on this, okay? This word, when God speaks through a preacher to God's people, it is not the preacher's word if he's being faithful to the text. This is God speaking, and God's going to speak to wives or to women who desire to be married, and God's going to speak to husbands or men who desire to be married. And here's what you need to understand. Wives, you have a volition, you have a will. You can choose to put this into practice or not. Husbands, you have a volition, you have a will. It means you can choose to put this in practice or not. This scripture is not intended for husbands to tell wives what to do, nor for wives to tell their husbands what to do. No one can make you be obedient to what God is saying. So this is not an opportunity for you, if you're married, to be nudging your spouse during the different sections of the text saying, how come you're not listening? Pay attention. You can't make someone be obedient. This is for you to respond the way that God would want you to respond. Now, notice this. There's six verses that deal with the wives, and there's one verse that deals with the husband. And here's why. Because I want to tell you this. I mean this factually. It's much harder for a woman to be married to a husband who's disobedient to the word than for a husband to be married to a wife who's disobedient to the word. Now, they're both miserable, but oftentimes if the husband loves Jesus, the kids will also love Jesus. We can still do this stuff. Here's the truth. If the wife loves Jesus and the husband doesn't, it's miserable. That's why I believe God is giving more instruction here. And in the first century, you need to understand this about women in the first century. Women were viewed as little more than property, right? Women were downplayed. Jesus is the one who elevated women. Paul was the one who elevated women. God is always elevating women because from the beginning, both of them are image bearers of the King. And so there are specific instructions to both wives and to husbands for how to live. Number two, you need to understand this. These texts and what I'm going to tell you, wives, I'm going to give you three things, and husbands, I'm going to give you three things. They're not just difficult things. They're impossible things without being filled by the Spirit. Because all the instruction that God's going to give us today, He's got to be the one that lives this through you. This will go against the grain of everything your flesh wants to do. I understand that when I'm teaching this. So wives, understand what I'm teaching you the things that go against the grain of who in your flesh you want to be. Husbands, I'm teaching you to go against the grain of who in your flesh that you want to be. This is for Spirit-filled spouses. When we're saved, the Holy Spirit comes to indwell us, seal us, live with us, but we must continue to be filled by the Holy Spirit. It's why in Ephesians 5, before Paul spells out all the instructions about husbands and wives, he tells us, be filled with the Spirit. Don't get drunk on wine, which leads to wastefulness or dissipation, but be filled with the Spirit. The only way that you can have a God-honoring marriage is to be filled with the Spirit, right? If you're going to do things God's way, the only way is to be filled with the Spirit. And why is it hard? Because here's why. Because here's what marriage involves, okay? Take two people, okay, that in their natural state are rebellious in every way and completely self-centered. Two entirely different genders, two entirely different worldviews, two entirely different personalities, bring them together and say, it's going to be awesome, is crazy. It can't work without God. The moment you say, I do, you have irreconcilable differences. Everybody does. That's why God has to give us instructions. And this is what he does. And so he's going to talk to the wives first, and then he's going to talk to the husbands, and I'm going to give equal time to both. Okay, so what does he say to the wives? He says, in the same way, you wives. Now, what's this in the same way? In the same way as what? In the same way as who? In the same way as Jesus that you just read about in verses 21 through 25 of chapter 2. This Jesus, who had committed no sin, nor was any deceit in his mouth. While being reviled, he did not revile in return. And while suffering, he uttered no threats, but kept entrusting himself to the one who judges righteously. This Jesus, who was mistreated by the people that he loved, entrusted himself to the Father. He didn't say, Dad, get him. He said, Father, forgive them, for they know not what they do. He was mistreated. He was hurt. He was spit upon. He was mocked. He was beaten. And what did he do? He didn't revile in return, but he entrusted himself to the one who judges justly. In the same way, you wives, be submissive to your own husbands, so that even if any of them are disobedient to the word, they may be won without a word by the behavior of their wives as they observe your chaste and respectful behavior. It means this. Wives, number one, relinquish control of your husband. Relinquish the control of your husband. Only a spirit-filled wife can do this, right? The tendency right after the fall was for the non-spirit-filled Eve to control her husband, right? Submission is the opposite of control, okay? So you would have to do a self-study and find out, how is it that I desire to control my husband? Control means this. I care about the outcome, and I'm going to get him to do it my way, and I know if I do these things, it will go my way, so I'm going to act that way because I have to make sure that I can trust this guy. So I'm going to control him. You don't get to control your husband. You get to submit to your husbands. Now remember, when we talk about submission, we're not talking about less than, we're talking about unity. Does Jesus know anything about submission? The Father and the Son are co-equal. They are of equal value. They're both God. And what did the Son do? He submitted himself to the Father in everything. He said, I only do what I see the Father doing. It doesn't mean you don't have a say. It doesn't mean you don't have a voice. It doesn't mean you don't speak out. It doesn't mean you tell your husbands, I think you're wrong. It doesn't mean I don't want to do that. Didn't that what Jesus said in the garden? Didn't Jesus plead his case with his dad? I don't want to do this if there's any other way. I mean, but Father, not my will, but yours be done. He entrusted himself to one who judges justly. Now, here's the problem. Without being spirit-filled as a man or a woman, it's impossible to fully submit to Christ. And we're all called to submit to Christ. And we're all called to submit to one another in love. I mean, that's hard enough knowing that Jesus Christ is perfect and he's loving and he's awesome and he has my best interest. I get that. But I know what you wives are thinking. Yeah, but that's Jesus. That's hard. Have you met my husband? I know him. He ain't no Jesus. Like, I can trust Jesus, but this guy, he ain't Jesus, and he ain't like him, and he makes dumb decisions, and he does stupid things. And if I'm not there controlling him, we're going to go off the cliff. No, you're not. Because God goes to work when he sees your heart be submissive to that which isn't perfect. God has a way of coming in and changing your husband when you relinquish control. Because as long as you have your claws in your husband saying, it's going to go this way and I'm going to make this happen, I'm going to do this. God's like, okay, you go ahead and do that. But when you're ready for me to step in, just submit to him and I'll go to work in your husband's life. Now notice what it says here, because some of you are saying, well, my husband's not even a Christian. Well, that's why God wrote the word. He says, in the same way, you wives, be submissive to your own husbands, so that even if any of them are disobedient to the word, that means you may be married to a non-believer, or you may have become a Christian after you got married and your husband's still not a believer. Or it may be that you married a Christian guy, but just because you married a Christian guy, this is a great place for an amen, ladies, it doesn't mean that he's 100% obedient to the word all the time. For three of you, amen. Okay, my wife said amen, right? It means this. We tend to think, I'll submit if he's perfect. If you submit when he's perfect, you'll never submit. And this is not the pastor. This is not some man telling you better do this. This is the throne room of God saying, if you want health in your marriage and you want my blessing on your marriage, this is what I'm commanding that you do. This is God saying for women. And notice what he says. Wives, submit to your own husbands. Your own husbands. You don't have to submit to every single guy that you see. It's your own husband. It's a marriage call, That's what it is. So that what? Because marriage is a picture of the gospel. When you have a spirit-filled man and a spirit-filled woman allowing Jesus Christ to fill them and use them, you have a picture of the gospel to the world. When you have only a wife or a husband, then you're demonstrating the gospel to your non-believing spouse, so that husbands can be won over without a word by the behavior of their wives as they observe your chaste and respectful behavior. It means when you act pure before the Lord and you're showing submission to someone who, quote, doesn't deserve it or isn't responding well, guess what? God can use your witness in the marriage to lead that man to Christ, or if he's a believer, can win him to start refocusing his heart, realizing he's not walking with the Lord the way that he needs to walk. Now, let me tell you something about men, just so you know, ladies. Here's what men have a hard time responding to, okay? Ladies, when you, it's okay to tell your husband, my wife's good at this. She tells me when I'm wrong. She's direct with me. I know she doesn't look like she is. She's very direct with me. She's very clear. I respect that. I know that. And by the way, husbands, we'll get to you in a minute. When your wives tell you something, I've learned this over 14 years of marriage, 99.9% of the time, I need to listen to what she's saying. And if you're a smart husband, you'll do the same, all right? But here's the reality. When a woman is in a marriage and all she does is talk and complain about what a lousy husband she has, here's what it sounds like to a man. Go watch a Peanuts cartoon and listen to the teacher. Remember that teacher? Womp, womp, womp, womp, womp, womp, womp, womp. That's what it sounds like to a guy. So you think you're having great impact by telling him what he needs to do, and you better lead family devotions, and you need to go to church, and you better start doing this. He hasn't heard a word of anything you're saying. What wins over your husband's heart, according to the word of God, is you submitting to him, you serving him, you respecting him, you being pure. And I know what you're thinking. He doesn't deserve it. The text doesn't say do it when he deserves it. The text says, based upon the authority of God's word, here's how you're to live so that God can go to work in your marriage. You have to be filled with the Spirit to be able to do this. It's not difficult. It's impossible without the Spirit of God. Amen? It's the opposite of control and manipulation. Now, singles, you might say this. If you're listening to this, if you're a single lady in here and you're like, I never want to do that, you have a choice. Don't ever get married. There's nothing wrong with not getting married. As a matter of fact, there's a lot of benefits to not being married. Singleness is not a curse. There is a blessing to singleness because you have time and you have independence and you can do things. So if you're hearing this and saying, there's no way I ever want to submit to any man, then stay single. There's nothing wrong with that. It's a noble thing. But know this, if you're choosing to marry, this is what God says that a spirit-filled wife needs to be. Let's continue. The second thing is, how about this? Wives, not only relinquish the control of your husbands, but wives, reverence your character. Reverence your character. Notice what he says in verse 3. Your adornment must not be merely external, braiding the hair and wearing gold jewelry or putting on dresses, but let it be the hidden person of the heart with the imperishable quality of a gentle and quiet spirit, which is precious in the sight of God. In other words, this, don't take your cues from the world, ladies. Notice what it says. It says, do not focus merely externally. There's nothing wrong with wearing makeup or braiding your hair or wearing jewelry or dressing in fine clothes. Here's what God is saying to the ladies. Don't make that your primary focus. Now, I'll say this probably a couple times in this sermon. I'm not an expert on women. Never will be. Quit giggling. I'm not. I know I'm not. Right? But I do know enough to know that if there's a general consensus of women, that one thing almost all women struggle with is their identity and how they look, right? And every magazine presents itself to you to let you know if you just did this or took this pill or wore this makeup or did all this stuff, you know, then everything would be great and you'd live longer, you have less wrinkles, you do all that stuff. Do you ever notice there's not a lot of commercials like that for guys? Do you know why? Because we guys, we can look in a mirror, look absolutely awful and be like, dude, I look awesome, right? I mean, that's just how we're wired, right? Ladies, your heart, your problem is your heart because you want to be cherished. It's how God made you. It's unique to who you are. You're made different than we're made as men. Men, just our problem is our ego. It's our head. So ladies, in the same way that you have this insatiable desire to feel honored and loved and be told that you're beautiful, it's how you as ladies speak to each other when you wear a certain kind of clothes. Oh, you really look good in that dress, or wow, you really did your hair nice today. We as guys don't talk to each other that way, If somebody came up to me today and said, Jeff, I really like that shirt. You looked really nice today. I'd be like, that's weird. And if a guy told me, man, your hair looks really awesome. I'm like, I know. That's why, right? We don't do that, but you do because that's how God made you. And it's awesome that you want to be cherished. But here's what God's saying. Don't focus merely on the external. Focus on the internal. Focus on that which is honoring to the Lord, because that's what's precious to him. That's what the Lord notices. I would say it more bluntly like this. If you're going to take 2 hours to get ready in the morning before you leave the house so that you present yourself, then spend that much time before the Lord preparing your heart for him as well. It means what God values in your marriage and what God values in women. God doesn't look at the outward appearance, but the Lord looks at the heart. Develop your character. Grow in your character. Singles, just know this. If you're a single lady here, you can grow in your character long before you ever get married. Ask the Lord to develop you and develop a heart of a woman that has that inner beauty, that inner spirit that loves Jesus Christ with all that she is. That's what he's saying here. He's not downplaying good looks. He's not downplaying wearing jewelry or makeup or anything like that. He's like, don't make that merely your thing. Don't just look at magazines and say, if I could only look like that, if I could only be that. And don't live for the applause of men. And don't live for the applause of your husband, right? Live for the applause of the Lord Jesus Christ, where he sees your heart and says, that's my girl. I see what you're doing and you're beautiful to me. Amen? That's what he's saying. So he said, wives, relinquish the control of your husbands and reverence your character, this pure character, this meekness that you're called to be. And then third, he says this, wives, you're called to respect your husband. Notice what he says here, verse 5, for in this way, in the former times, the holy women also who hoped in God used to adorn themselves, being submissive to their own husbands. So he's repeating what he says. This is how they adorn themselves.
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19: While we pray for more of God in our lives, Dr. Tony Evans says we often fail to use what he's already given us. He'll tell us a story about that as we spend 2 minutes with Tony.
20: About every year, there are like $1 billion worth of unused gift cards. $1 billion of gift cards that people haven't used, to the movie, to the store, to the restaurant. They got the card, but it goes unused, so it's wasted money. Do you know Christians have a lot of unused victory, unused help. Not because you haven't been given it by your high priest, it just goes unutilized. This is why Paul says in 1 Thessalonians chapter 5, I want you to pray without ceasing. Draw near. And how do you draw near? He says, in time of need. You don't draw near only in the morning if you need him at noon. You don't draw near only at noon if you need him at 3 o'clock. That means you're praying 5 minutes here and 2 minutes over there and 30 seconds over here and maybe a longer time in the morning or at night, but it means you're in contact with me all the time because I'm your high priest and that's how bad your need is. In other words, hooking up with him on Sunday ain't helping you on Wednesday. He says, draw near. This is a whole lifestyle of intimacy, lifestyle of connectedness. And what are you drawing near to? He says, the throne of grace. Last time I checked, a throne is where a king sits. And what's on the throne? Grace. He calls it a grace throne. Like the sun dispenses heat, God's throne dispenses grace. And he's got more grace than you can use.
19: If you're ready to experience that grace for yourself, visit TonyEvans.org and click on the word Jesus in the top menu. Dr. Evans will walk you through everything you need to know about being a real grace-filled Christian. Then join us next time for 2 Minutes with Tony.
0: You want things, new things, shiny things. But pursuing things will never satisfy and often harm. 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For the love of money is the root of all kinds of evil. And some people, craving money, have wandered from the true faith and pierced themselves with many sorrows. 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
24: 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We went from me being just kind of like the bad guy all the time, because I was the one that was saying, your time's almost up. You know, to where then it was a little bit more freedom. He was choosing to step away from the video games at times when he could have been playing.
25: 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None of us are immune to the challenges and struggles of life, but we don't have to walk this path alone. 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
24: Thanks, Deborah. I'm glad to be here.
26: Thanks for joining us for this family and parenting series. Before we dive into your question, why don't you tell people, and I always love to hear this, how did you and I first get connected?
24: I had heard about some of your books and I found you over on Instagram. The first book that I read of yours was True Love Dates.
26: Oh, wow.
24: And that really helped me in a difficult season.
26: Yeah.
24: And so kind of worked through a lot of emotional trauma that I was going through from past relationships.
26: That's incredible. Okay.
24: So I just follow you on Instagram ever since.
26: I love that. And you look really familiar to me. Like Your face just looks familiar.
24: So when, you know, we're friends on Instagram, so I follow you. So I saw that you were in California around the time visiting with your family. around the time I was visiting my sister in California, and it just so happened that we were on the same beach on the same day when we were both, you know, traveling. And so I had seen that on Instagram that you were kind of in the same area that we happened to be in that day. And then I saw your family on the beach. Wow. And was like, I know who that is. And it was a little nerve-wracking to meet a celebrity like yourself in person. But I did come up and speak to you because I wanted you to know that, like, your books and your podcast and everything has had an influence, a positive influence on my life.
1: I totally remember that moment. And I knew your face looked so familiar. You just have such a friendly, familiar face, but it makes so much sense. I just remember that moment. My kids were running around the beach. It was kind of windy and chilly. And I remember you came up to me and said that you're from South Carolina, but you were just, you happened to be in California. It just felt like such a God moment when he just connects his people to one another in that way. And I always, it's such a privilege for me to be able to get to meet you in real life. Yeah. So we didn't even get to talk that much then. So I'm so excited that you found your way to the podcast and that it worked out. You know, I don't, we didn't know that when we chose your call. So this is really cool to see how God kind of orchestrated it and that we get a good chunk of time to just chat. This is great.
24: Yeah, it's the meeting we didn't get to have where we sit down and
1: exactly,
24: have coffee.
1: Exactly. That's amazing. Okay. Well, I'm so looking forward to this. So tell me a little bit about, first of all, your family dynamic currently. Are you married? Do you have kids? If you do, what's their age range?
24: So I am married now. We've been married for 3 years, and we are like a Brady Bunch. We have, my husband has three kids and I have three kids that we brought into the marriage. We don't have any together, don't plan on having any together. So my stepkids are 20, 19, and 17.
1: Okay.
24: And then my kids are 20, 16, and 11.
1: Wow. That is quite a spread. First of all, how on earth do you have a 20-year-old? Like, you look 20.
24: Well, thanks.
1: This is incredible. Okay, so you have, you have how many adult children?
24: Three. And two who are away at college. Got it. You know, so they're living the college life. And then one who lives at home with us and works full-time.
1: Okay, great. And then you've got a 16-year-old.
24: And an 11-year-old.
1: An 11-year-old as kind of the tail ends.
24: Yeah. And so we do have some joint custody, joint parenting, like co-parenting factors in there as well. But mostly just when they're at my house, you know, we do, their dad and I do co-parent well, as far as we both have similar standards and things for their behavior and, you know, rewards and punishments and things like that.
1: That's so helpful. I mean, it doesn't always work out that way, but when it does, thank God for it. So technically, you are parenting day-to-day an 11-year-old and a 16-year-old. Did you say there was a 17-year-old as well?
24: Yes.
1: So an 11-year-old, 16-year-old, and 17-year-old that you're kind of day-to-day parenting?
24: Right.
1: Mm-hmm. Okay. And then the other three are kind of doing their thing, adult children.
24: A lot of, it's this weird like switch to now we're more of just like helping guide them. I mean, not to say we don't hear from them every day or at least every week to just offer some guidance and stuff, but it is, you can feel the shift.
1: Oh, yeah. The role changes from, I don't want to say the word control because that seems so intense, but when your kids are little, I mean, you do have a lot of control. Like, you get to do this, you can't do this. And it slowly begins to shift more to influence.
24: Yes.
1: You know, not control, but influence. Like, I'm still connected to you. I want to influence your decisions. I have opinions and thoughts and encouragement and affirmation. But it looks a little bit different when they're adult children. And I think the 16 and 17-year-old, it's tricky because you're in the middle of both worlds. You don't have full control. You don't have full influence. Like, it's just a little bit of both. So what's the main question on your mind?
24: So with my 16-year-old specifically, he's a boy. And so we have seen this shift in our parenting of having to learn, like, it shifts your whole mindset is like, not that long from now, he's going to be, you know, just 2 years from now, he's planning to go to college. He's going to be living on his own and kind of having to have self-control on his own.
1: Right.
24: So how do we how do we help him with that when technology is involved, specifically video games? We've done a lot of different things over the years when he was younger, as far as really strict with minutes and things like that. This summer was kind of, we got really, you know, just we're really having a hard time with it. So we sort of, I sort of shifted and said, you can play as much as you want, as long as you're being responsible with your time. You're still getting up, you're still going to work, doing those things. I just want to make sure, you know, sometimes we don't know until a couple years down the road how it worked for us, but I just want to talk to a professional like yourself about what is the best way to have balance in this.
1: Yeah.

0: expectations we put in place as far as, you know, doing what you're asked to do with a good attitude, you know, spending time with the family, reasonable amounts, always coming to dinner. Like, we always share meals together. And so he did well with all of that. Of course, he played more than I would have wanted him to. But again, I'm trying to let go of that, you know, not counting minutes and stuff and going, oh, how many minutes a week is he on? But so he did really well with the expectations we put up.
1: And was able to work and do what he needed to do, get there on time, wake up when he needed to.
0: Mm-hmm.
1: So to me, that is a really good sign at age 16. And I think, you know, you had mentioned that you kind of waffle between being really strict to being really free. I don't consider what you're telling me really free.
0: Okay.
1: I consider it freedom within limits.
0: Okay.
1: Because it's not like, that's true. You can play as much as you want, period. You can stay up till 5 a.m. You can miss work in the morning. You can miss dinner. You don't have to go to church. You don't have to. That's complete freedom with no boundaries. Your boundaries are, hey, we're giving you this freedom, but there's conditions to the freedom.
0: Right.
1: And the conditions are A, B, C, D, and E. And to me, that's a very healthy approach because it does give him some autonomy. And if he starts missing dinner, if he starts sleeping in and missing work, if he starts neglecting his chores, then that freedom changes. So it's freedom within limits. And I actually like that style of parenting because it starts with the positive, it starts with the affirmation, it starts with the freedom, and your level of freedom is up to you rather than them feeling like, my level of freedom is up to my parents. No, your level of freedom is up to you based on, are you able to maintain the responsibilities that you have in life? And if the answer is no, I'm not able to, then you are choosing to have less freedom with your video games. Like when you kind of frame it like that versus a punishment, it changes things. You're almost looking at the positive of the freedom that you get if you get to do all of these things rather than the negative of what we're going to take from you if you don't do all these things. And I feel like that actually makes a big shift. It puts the ownership and the responsibility on him. And the key with this, though, is once you start seeing things slipping through the cracks, then there has to be follow-up.
0: Right.
1: I think where parents go wrong is maybe they start with that approach, but then things start slipping through the cracks. Like, oh, he's not at dinner tonight and he's making excuses and he didn't do his chores and he's being late for work. And we just kind of continue to let it go rather than revisit, tweak, adjust, you know, hey, here's what we're seeing. So we have to adjust it in this way.
0: Yeah.
1: So I think that's a really great
0: staying
1: approach.
0: Staying vigilant in the freedom.
1: Exactly. Like in the boundaries that you're setting.
0: Yeah.
1: Like, hey, we're going to respond this way if we see things slipping because we care about you. And so as long as you're able to own it and as long as you're able to be responsible for it, you have freedom. Freedom and responsibility go hand in hand. The more responsibility you have, the more freedom you get. And that's how it should be. But then the opposite is also true. The less responsibility you have, the less freedom you have. And that's why even with different children, it's like, well, why does he get to have freedom with his video games? And why does she get to stay up late and I don't?
0: All the time.
1: Because more responsibility equals more freedom. And if you're ready for more responsibility, if you're ready for more chores, if you're ready for more expectations around the house, if you're ready for more expectations with your schoolwork, then you may have more freedom. But they're connected. Freedom and responsibility have to go hand in hand. And the less responsibility I'm seeing, the less freedom that has to happen. People are always asking me, where do I find a good counselor? At the Deborah Falada Counselors Network, we want to help you navigate through any difficult season you might be facing. We want to help you find relief from the pain and stress of the present and healing from the wounds of the past, in order to find freedom, joy, and peace in the life.

0: 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How do you feel like your relationship was with him this summer? Just if you just kind of focus on relationally.
1: I think that I would say that is, again, the time that he spent on the video games was more than what I wanted. But relationally, it really helped because we went from me being just kind of like the bad guy all the time. Because I was the one that was saying, 5 more minutes, your time's almost up. Are you done? You know, are you done yet? You're supposed to be off, you know, to where then it was a little bit more freedom. And I did find him choosing, like, we started trying to set, like, we would go on an evening walk together.
0: Yeah.
1: You know, and he would say, if maybe I didn't suggest it today, he would say, are we going to do that? Wow. You know, so he was choosing to step away from the video games at times when he could have been playing.
0: I love that. And I hope you really recognize that, make a big deal out of that. Let him know how much it means to you that he is showing responsibility and choosing to be with family and choosing to have boundaries with his own devices, because he could have just been like, nah, I'm just playing. I'm good, Mom.
1: Not to say that he's not always, you know, it's not everything, but I did appreciate, like, I did notice that.
0: Exactly.
1: You know, when I reflect back.
0: And that's the key. You want to catch those moments.
1: Yeah.
0: You know, when it comes to parenting him at this age and stage, you want to call out the good that you are seeing and affirm it so that it grows. I think oftentimes we're good at calling out the bad that we're seeing because we're terrified and we don't want the bad to grow. So we end up talking about that more than, hey, I'm really seeing responsibility. Thank you for unloading the dishes before I even had to say anything. Thank you for coming downstairs and spending time with us when you could have just been hanging out upstairs tonight. I love spending time with you. It means a lot to us to have your presence. It just adds so much to our family. Thank you for your maturity. Thank you for, like, I'm seeing all the good, and the more you call it out, the more it grows. It's that positive affirmation. Not to say you're never going to call out the negative, but man, we definitely get it flip-flopped with parenting because we're so fearful and cautious, and we don't want them to mess up that we end up spending more time calling out the 10 things that we didn't like today rather than the 10 things that we did like, you know, because we take those things for granted. It's like, oh, well, you're supposed to be doing these things, but call it out, you know, make a big deal of it. Make him feel like he's seen and noticed, appreciated, valued, loved, wanted. Because then it's like, oh, I love when you are with us on these walks. I love your opinions. I love chatting with you. I love hearing all the random things you're learning. This is a stretch for some of us moms, but even connecting with him on the things that he loves. Like, I can't tell you how many Minecraft conversations I have had over the past month. And I'm like, I really don't care about Minecraft.
1: Yeah.
0: Or NFL conversations about Saquon Barkley and all of these things. And I'm like, okay, this is not my world of interest, but I am interested because I'm interested in you. Like, who have you been playing with? And what have you, you know, what levels are you at? And teach me what's the idea behind this game? And how would you make it better? If you could make your own video game, what would that look like? And just finding a connection point, being intentional about entering his world. You know, sometimes we literally just play Mario Kart with the kids because the boys, that's just, they love it, you know?
1: Yeah.
0: And I want them to remember me in their world as well. Like, I'm not going to play video games every night for sure. But at the same time, I want to connect with them. I want to show them that I love these things because I love you. Like, this is a string that connects me to you. And therefore, I want to be a part of it. I want to hear about it, you know, just like I want them to sit and engage with me when I'm talking about random things like the book ideas I have or what I'm working on. And maybe they don't care that much, but they care about me. And so they yes. listen and engage. And so it's that type of intentionality with him. And what a sweet age, 16, like yeah. a young man. He's still a boy, but he's kind of a man, and he's got a couple years till you launch him into the world. And you're absolutely right. You're not going to be there to say one more minute, five more minutes.
1: Yeah.
0: Should you be doing this? Do you need to go shower? Should you brush your teeth?
1: Yeah.
0: Because as long as he does what he needs to do in his time and his way, you know, maybe it's okay to have that freedom and that flexibility. And maybe that adjusts now that the school year has started. You know, okay, now the expectations look a little bit different. Summer, there was a little bit more freedom because,
1: yeah.
0: you know, you were meeting your responsibilities, but also the responsibilities were less. So yeah. now that school has started, what could that look like? I think it's really good instead of telling them at this age to sit down and have a conversation with them where they're part of the solution.
1: Okay.
0: Like, hey, here's the problem that I'm seeing. Let's find a solution. You know, not that you have a problem currently, but just even if there becomes a problem of like, right. okay, let's sit down and talk about this. Like, how can we solve this together? Because my heart is for you to succeed and your heart is for you to succeed. And my heart is for us to have a good relationship. So how can we solve this together? What could this look like throughout the school year? What are healthy expectations we can have of you that you feel like, yeah, I can do that. You know, how could that look? Yeah. And so, you know, in our world, we've been letting our 13-year-old stay up a little bit later than usual. And we've been watching The Chosen series with him and my daughter, who's 15. But that actually comes with some responsibility. Like, if we're going to do this in the evenings together when the younger boys go to bed and we're going to have this special time together and we're going to watch this series together, that freedom comes with some responsibility. And as long as you can keep that responsibility up, going to bed in time, doing what you need to do before bedtime so that everything's ready for the next day, as long as you're keeping up with those things, we will have that freedom. And that will be a really fun activity. But if things start to shift and that responsibility starts to shift, then the freedom also has to shift. And sitting down, even with our 13-year-old, having these conversations with him preventatively. I think oftentimes yeah. we react after yes. it goes wrong and having these conversations with him in advance. And I think it also makes him feel mature. Like, they're sitting down and asking me to help come up with a solution. Because ultimately, when he's out in the world, guess who has to find solutions to his problems?
1: Yeah.
0: It's him. Yeah. You know?
1: That's one thing that shifted is just having these older kids. You know, we're still guiding and helping, but yeah, so much is just, if you think you have control of your kids, wait till they go to college. You know, you just, there's so much that goes on that you don't know. And you really have to trust God and trust that you've done a good job, like exactly. instilling good values in them. And so, yeah, it definitely shifts for my younger kids how I view parenting now.
0: Right. And to be honest with you, the biggest factor in your influence over him, your 16-year-old, mm-hmm. is your relationship. Your relationship is the control system that allows you to still have influence in his life. Like, it can help shift him this way or that way. It is like the strings that connect you so that if you go this way, he goes this way. If you go that way, he goes that way. You're still connected by relationship, and that is the main thing that builds influence in his life. If you have no relationship, you have no influence. He doesn't yeah. care what you think, you know? So even considering the next couple years as prime time for building a relationship so that you have influence when he's no longer in your home. It's like you really have you're spending these next 2 years, and the goal is to cultivate relationship as much as possible so that you have as much influence as possible when he's no longer under your roof.
1: That's a good way to think about it.
0: Yeah, but it sounds like you're doing a really good job with him.
1: Thank you.
0: And he sounds like a good kid.
1: He is a good kid.
0: That's incredible.
1: he, you know, we He's all 16, have struggles. You know? Yeah. But he loves video games. He loves cars. But he loves church too, and he volunteers with church and serves with his youth group. So I'm really proud of him.
0: Spend some time today intentionally telling him all the things that you've noticed, how responsible he's been, the ways that he's serving and showing up for God and for your family that you really appreciate. Yeah. So let's spotlight those things even intentionally today and just watch as we water those things with our attention and our affirmation and our validation that they begin to grow.
1: I think that's a good plan.
0: Thank you so much for sharing a little bit of your family with us. I think this conversation is going to help a lot of people. Well, so good to get to chat with you over fake coffee.
1: Yeah, it was nice to get to see you again,
0: Deborah. I hope I get to see you in real life again someday soon.
1: Yeah, sounds good.
0: Take care. If you want to go deeper with getting healthy and making healthy relationships, go do a deep dive. Check out DeborahFaleta.com. I'm Deborah Faleta, and it was so great being together again today. And I can't wait to talk with you next week. See you then.
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7: This is Carter Conlon, Psalm 119, verse 126. It is time for you to act, O Lord, for they have regarded your law as void. We're not aware sometimes of how many people are crying out for mercy in this generation. There's a multitude now hoping for a better day. That's why my prayer now is, God, it's time for you to act. It's time for you to show your power again to another generation. We don't have to settle for anything less than you stretching out your hand and doing what you've always done throughout history. There are wounded hearts that need to be healed and captives that need to be set free. Today, let your heart become aligned with the heart of God and ask Him to move in your generation once again. Let His hands be your hands, His voice be your voice, His heart become your heart. Ask God to begin to do miracles through your life. Talk to Him about it. It's time to pray.
8: Hi, I'm John Erickson Tata. My husband Ken is an expert fly fisherman. He loves meandering along a stream to find out which insects the fish are biting. Then, he will take out his box of flies and choose one that most closely resembles that insect. He tells me it's all about fooling the fish. If he can present a fly that will entice a gullible trout, you know, bait that the fish will fall for, well, he has snagged himself a very unwise fish. And in a way, the devil is quite the fly fisherman. He looks into his box of temptations, and he chooses one that he has seen us fall for in the past, and then he presents it to us quietly and stealthily. He's hoping we'll be gullible and not see through his scheme. But 1 Peter chapter 5 says that the devil prowls, just like Ken prowls the banks of the stream, searching for weak-minded fish. Oh, friend, don't be one of them. When it comes to temptation, swim the other way.
9: 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Tozer once wrote that what comes to mind when you think about God is the most important thing about you. 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
10: It was a couple years after the death of our son, Dylan, and I was pretty lost, as you can imagine, completely devastated. My soul, it felt like it was torn apart, and I was creeping into depression. I didn't necessarily know it at the time, but it was becoming a pretty dark place, and that was on one side of it. The other was I was a principal partner in an agency and very, very busy with that. So as creative director in an agency, I hadn't done art in at least 10 years.
11: Scott Sample is an artist who has written a book on how each of us can unleash the artist within. But this book was born out of his work within the marginalized community. Igniting the creative soul through art is the topic today on Life Support.
12: Everything you do from then on is different.
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14: 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He was a golden boy.
15: All we can do right now is come together.
16: Extreme domestic violence, multiple rapes.
17: Hey, welcome to Life Support. I am so glad you're here. We're telling stories. That's what we love to do on this program. We talk about how Christ redeems. We talk about how he uses his children to get the kingdom built. And we have one of those here today. His name is Scott Sample. He's an artist. He's an author. We're going to talk about a new book, and he's got a fascinating story. And Scott, it's so good to have you here. Thanks for being here.
10: Hey, thanks a lot. And thanks so much for inviting me.
17: Yeah. So I'm looking at a book called Ignite Your Creative Soul Through Art. Tell me about that.
10: Right. Well, this is a book that was born out of an ask from the Union Gospel Mission a number of years ago to basically teach a course to guys coming in out of prison, recovering from addiction, and quite literally coming in off the streets. Mm-hmm. And they had a program to help these guys recover and kind of redeem through transformation at the Union Gospel Mission. And they felt like something creative would be good in their curriculum. And so they asked me, and they had known about my art and how I have been creating art for a few decades, bringing God into the creative process with me and kind of transferring that time into more like a time of worship, a time of prayer with God as I'm creating. And so they had seen my work and knew about that and asked me to create a curriculum or come in and teach. And so I said, let me pray about it, because that's kind of what we do when we're not really sure we want to take something on.
17: Yeah.
10: And, you know, throughout that, it was really clear that I need to do this. I'm not really sure why, but I just need to engage with these guys and try to help out the Union Gospel Mission. So one of the first things I did, with kind of lack of time to create a curriculum or develop anything, quite honestly, I went online and I thought, well, surely out of the 2.5 million books on Amazon, there will be something that I can just buy and use and maybe tweak a little bit. So I started going through basically the whole web, including Amazon, and I couldn't find anything that was a directed kind of module workbook in how you would use the creative process and engage in the creative process, develop that, but at the same time, do it with a connection and in fellowship with God. Mm-hmm. And to me, it seemed like pretty simple or maybe obvious, but there was nothing out there. So I then kind of rolled up my sleeves, and by that time I had already said yes, so I couldn't really back down. And I started developing a 10-module curriculum, 10 because that is the length of the program they were doing, with guys stepping into it at any given time because they were, you know, pulling guys in, guys sure. coming mm-hmm. at all different times. So that is really the birth of it.
17: And you were drawn into art in the first place through a tragedy, and God, you know, and I know I've been where you were, and it's a tough place to be, but God used that to kind of lead you in this direction, right?
10: Yeah, it was a couple years after the death of our son Dylan, and I was pretty lost, as you can imagine, completely devastated. My soul, it felt like it was torn apart, mm-hmm. and I was creeping into depression. I didn't necessarily know it at the time, but it was becoming a pretty dark place, and that was on one side of it. The other was I was a principal partner in an agency, and very, very busy with that. So as creative director in an agency, I hadn't done art in at least 10 years. Mm-hmm. And a friend, Deanna, asked if I'd be willing to do a commission piece for their home painting. And I kind of sat back and thought. And first I thought it was ironic because I hadn't painted in like 10 years, but mm-hmm. I seemed like a creative guy. So she asked if I would do that. And I said, sure, I would do it. And with the lack of time and kind of saying yes already to this, I needed to do it in a time where I could carve it out and carve it out each day. And that became this early, early morning, sometimes between 4 and 5 a.m., where I would get up before everybody else and go into the studio and create and start painting. And I said yes to it also because at the time I was searching back into my faith and this relationship with God. And after the tragedy with Dylan, we weren't part of any church at the time. My belief was strong, but I had kind of wavered from reading the word every day, and I wanted to bring God into the studio with me and mm-hmm. create in prayer, create as an act of worship with God. And so what began then, for the next 20 some years, every day getting up in the morning, bringing God into it, became really, really important to my soul, my creative self, but also just kind of my well-being.
17: Yeah. You know, you're, as you said, a creative type person. I'm not really. I can create, like, I can draw a circle. I had to go to the doctor and they said, can you draw a clock? And I did well on that. But can you describe for me how God comes to you and how you integrate God into that process of creating.
10: Yeah, and I'm so glad you told me about the clock and the circle. You know, circles are not easy to do, by the way. So
17: thank you. Thank you for that encouragement.
10: Yeah. But I go back to my first day standing in front of a room packed full of these guys who were looking at me like, this is crazy. I haven't held a pencil since I was in second grade. These are stories the guys later told me, you know, through teaching for a couple of years, that most every person that was in that class with me felt the same way you did. And every single class, I would start with this, and that is, we have a creative God. He is all about love, and he has many facets, but one that I think, especially in the modern contemporary church, we forget is that we have a creative God. Mm-hmm. And all the way from Genesis 1 to the end of Revelations, God is in the business of creating.
17: Yeah.
10: And he creates not only physical things like the world and all that we see around us, and that's massively creative, but he regenerates and creates new hearts, and he's creating the life in our souls. And so I really latched on to that right from the beginning, and I took that idea that if God's creative and we're born in the likeness of him, created in the likeness of him, then there must be a facet of us. And I don't mean me, because, you know, people kind of always said, Scott, you're so creative my whole life, you know, and you just get kind of used to it. But everybody on this planet is born with a creative spark. And it manifests in all these different ways. Not everybody needs to be a painter, a drawer, or an architect, or a writer. You're creative in so many things you do every day.
17: Just to make society function, even. You know, everybody's got to be creating their own thing.
10: Yeah.
17: And in the body of Christ the same way.
10: Right.
17: Right.
10: And so that connected with these guys, and since then has connected with so many people. This book that I've just finished is a culmination of those years teaching and the 10 modules I created. And now this book is for everybody, and especially those who don't consider themselves an artist. And so the book is designed to think about creativity, not as, and again, this is what I said every class period, not about what's hanging finished on the wall that might be framed. It's really all about the process, that God is in this business of creativity, and he's in the making of, which is the time spent doing it. Now, I think he smiles at the finished product, whatever that might be. But I think where he really engages with us is in the creative process, because God is creative.
17: Yeah. The book is Create, Ignite Your Creative Soul Through Art. My guest is Scott Sample, the author. We're talking about his creative process and this amazing book that he's written. So you keep referring to even those who don't think that they're creative. Tell me about that. I mean, how does this book help a person who would say to you, what are you talking about?
10: Good question. And so creativity is born not out of what you do necessarily, but what's inside you. And creativity is about the imagination. And it's about thinking, it's about tapping into something deeper in yourself. And how that comes out might be art, right? But creativity is born inside all of us. And this book, through each of the 10 chapters, is based in scripture. So every chapter starts with a relatively small piece of scripture, all the way through the Bible, different verses that relate to God creating or making new. And throughout that whole chapter, it sticks with that verse, and like a devotional, it goes deep into it. And then each chapter asks you to tap into what does that mean for you, and how would you express this?
17: And would you see this as healing for somebody who is going through what you did, or someone that might just be feeling lost or struggling? Is this a good way to begin to connect with God?
11: Scott will be back with Pastor Paul in just a moment. If you're interested in supporting Scott's work with the marginalized community, just log on to scottsample.com. It's that simple. And if you're interested in more stories about and by the marginalized community, log on to lifesupportresources.org. 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And all the resources are free. And now back to Pastor Paul.
10: And then each chapter asks you to tap into what does that mean for you, and how would you express this?
17: And would you see this as healing for somebody who is going through what you did, or someone that might just be feeling lost or struggling? Is this a good way to begin to connect with God?
10: Well, I think the answer for that is probably what I saw happen at the Union Gospel Mission, where you could tell when somebody is given this curriculum and they're given a pencil and a sketchbook and they're kind of lost and they don't know exactly what to do or do with it. And through this, I saw people really start to change, like actually creatively come alive. And I don't mean, you know, overtly like this huge thing, but I would hear stories. One guy told me that in like grade school, he had been asked, you know, the class was drawing something and the teacher said, you know, Randy, you're not an artist and you will never be. This is just not good. And from that day forward, he just stopped. He put kind of a silence to that creativity inside of him. And throughout his life, he went through a lot. But what I saw in the class and what he said is that this tapping into creativity and art really did create something new within him, as like this transformation. And part of that was confidence. And to be able to see yourself doing something, creating a relationship with God in that process, and calling it good.
17: Yeah. It seems to me Christians are lacking in confidence in a lot of different areas, and are really hesitant to step into what God has created them to be. For various reasons, we're all fearful of something, or we just don't think, well, I mean, I can see Joe over there doing that, but I don't think I can really do that. But isn't it important for everyone, no matter what your calling might be in life, to step into that with confidence and know that God's going to guide you along?
10: Yeah. And honestly, that is one of the hardest things. One of the sayings that, you know, I use, and is just so true, is that when you look at what you're doing and other people see what you're doing, criticism can kill.
17: Yeah.
10: And that's not just criticism from the outside. Somebody saying, you'll never be an artist, or that's just not good. That's horrible. That's actually really wrong to do that to anybody. But the internal criticism is what kills us. And I think, you know, for even from a Christian standpoint, that internal criticism of, well, I don't know as much about the Bible as you, or you're a pastor, I'm not, you're a priest, I'm not. And so you stop thinking for yourself, and you stop being creative, because criticism kills.
17: Well, Satan's the accuser of the brethren, so he doesn't want you to create for the glory of God.
10: Right.
17: He wants to shut you down.
10: Exactly.
17: Right.
10: And this is, I think, you know, and this is just my personal like viewpoint, because I've studied the history of Christianity for many, many, many years is that we've done this to ourselves. Mm-hmm. The arts were very much alive 400-500 years ago within the church, you know, for all the good or not good that came out of.
14: Sure.
10: With the papacy, but the reality with the Reformation is that creativity was scorned and taken out of the church, and art was stripped from the walls and burned. And, you know, we're talking hundreds of years later. I think we're just starting to come back into this.
17: Why is that? Why were believers so afraid of art?
10: Well, I you know,
17: did they equate that with the world or the Catholic Church or that kind
10: of
17: thing?
10: Yeah, and the direct relation to the excesses of the Vatican at that time.
17: I see.
10: Right.
17: Sure.
10: At that time.
17: Right.
10: If there was a Reformation, which is a revolt against, then there needed to be a major change. And mm-hmm. the churches and all of the cathedrals needed to look different. And so what you had was a stripping away that anything reflecting that decadence that came from basically money and power. And unfortunately, that was the high arts.
17: Yeah.
10: And so it swung way the other way.
17: Yeah, the pendulum. Mm-hmm.
10: Pendulum went to Puritanism and how there was nothing in the church, not even, I mean, there was a cross and that's it.
17: Yeah.
10: But what we've forgotten is that art, and when I say art, I mean all of the arts. It's music, it's writing, it's poetry, it's the visual arts, and now video arts and interactive. All of those things tell a story.
17: Yeah.
10: Which is, again, you know, I think the power of Five Stone Media and how Five Stone Media has really done an amazing job bringing story to life. And to me, that's art.
17: Yeah.
10: Well, it's coming back.
17: I'm glad, because you have to go to Europe to actually see cathedrals that blow you away. And I love taking people to Israel, because we go to this Greek Orthodox church where in Bethlehem, and people are kind of critical of it, you know, like, well, this is really gaudy and stuff. And I think, well, you go to church in a box building, you know, like, you know, you become so used to, like, everything is like done to save a buck or something, you know, when you look at those cathedrals and you just go like, wow, like, how did this ever even happen?
10: Yeah.
17: And many times those were built for, you know, for various reasons, but God is glorified when we see who he really is. All right, the books now. You also have a book called Like a Prayer.
10: Mm-hmm.
17: Yeah, tell me about that one.
10: Yeah, so that book was actually a reflection of about 10 years of doing art after the tragedy and the death of our son, Dylan. I started with this commissioned piece and never stopped creating. And I should say that the word creating, you know, and doing art is kind of a big word. There's a lot in it. And what I was doing was unpacking my faith. And through art, I was asking questions. I was battling it out with God, quite honestly. Mm-hmm. It wasn't, you know, 10 years of creating Jesus on the cross. It was 10 years of diving into scripture, putting that in my art, dissecting, you know, like, what does that even mean? And it's the mm-hmm. good things and the hard things. And so Like a Prayer, after I had done hundreds of art pieces, paintings, probably 25 series of art pieces, I kind of had the nudge, you know what, I had done a few gallery shows and things like that, but I need to bring this out, that it wasn't about me and my art as much as it was the story of going through and healing through mm-hmm. art. Mm-hmm. And so every single piece in this book was done after the death of Dylan. And I don't even say that in the book, by the way.
17: Yeah.
10: Because that was a realization after it was published, was, oh my goodness, you know, this book is about relationship with God and the creative process. But really, this book wouldn't be here if it wasn't for the battle I had coming out of his death.
17: That's how God works in us and changes us. So two books, like a Prayer. And the new book is Create, Ignite Your Creative Soul Through Art. Where can we get a hold of these books, Scott?
10: Both of them are available on Amazon. And all you need to do is just type in Scott Sample, and both of my books will come up. Or you can type in Create by Scott Sample, or Like a Prayer by Scott Sample.
17: Okay. One quick question. You have 1 minute to answer this. Ready? How have you changed in the last 20 years?
10: Oh, I have 1 minute.
17: Yeah, 1 minute. Go.
10: Closer to God, and definitely there's a peace in my heart and a creative soul that's ready to just engage and explode.
17: Well, that's great. And this helped you. Your art helped you. And so if you're listening right now and you're going through stuff, maybe you're going through a tragedy, maybe you're losing something valuable to you, maybe you've been laid off, and you say to yourself, I don't really have interest in art, but you can still engage with God in different ways. You can go take a walk. You can see what's around you. You can see God in nature. You can pick up a good book, even if it's not a Christian book, and begin to read and see the beauty of the written word. All of these things, or just listen to good music, because God created that too. But it's a great healing tool, and it really it does just change your soul. So, Scott, thanks for sharing all of that.
10: Thank
17: Appreciate you. It very much. So the book again, Create, Ignite Your Creative Soul Through Art by Scott Sample. And we're so glad to be doing this, and we thank our partners for allowing this to happen. 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And if you want to check us out here in Ridgewood Church, it's myrwc.org. 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

0: If you've got questions about what you hear in church or on Faith Radio or what you read in the Bible, well, you're in good company. Hey, my name's Kim. This is Faith Radio. And, you know, even Jesus' disciples who were walking around with him while he was in the flesh, they didn't always get it. They had questions. Some questions were really deep and good, and some questions showed just how much they had missed the mark. But Jesus has grace for that, and he welcomes your questions. And if you have some faith questions, text the word faith to 41224. That's going to opt you into a series of texts with resources and an opportunity to chat back and forth with a live human being about faith. So text the word faith to 41224 and don't miss out on this opportunity today.
1: 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For you and those you love. 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
4: And I think that comes up in all ages of kids, where you might see what you think is anger, and it comes out as anger, but there's actually something deeper. And this is same for adults, right? Mm-hmm. I might express what I'm feeling in anger, but what I'm really feeling is I'm afraid in that moment, or I'm unsure. And that's especially true for kids. If they don't know what's happening, if they don't understand what they're doing or what's going to go on next, or, you know, whatever's going on, if they're confused, oftentimes it comes out in resistance.
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0: want things. New things. Shiny things. But pursuing things will never satisfy and often harm. People who long to be rich fall into temptation and are trapped by many foolish and harmful desires that plunge them into ruin and destruction. For the love of money is the root of all kinds of evil. And some people, craving money, have wandered from the true faith and pierced themselves with many sorrows. 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
4: Lessons learned in 50 years of teen ministry. This is Parenting Today's Teens with Mark Gregston. Mark is the founder and executive director of Heartlight Ministries, a residential counseling program for teens. And I'm Wayne Shepherd. Mark, you've learned more than a few things.
5: Yeah, you know, I have. You know, 50 years is a long time, and it's amazing to me. You know, when you've spent five decades living with teens and helping teens, you pick up a few things. And, you know, I started out as a 19-year-old kid leading a Young Life Club in Tulsa, Oklahoma. No degree, no manual, but just a deep conviction that these kids mattered. And that if I can get close enough, maybe I could, you know, make a difference. And I learned then my first year that communication of the gospel across a bridge of friendship that doesn't stop if they don't respond makes all the difference in the world. And so very early on, I think we just started having a relationship ministry that said, you know, we're going to love on kids. We're going to spend time with, even if they don't respond to us, we're going to continue to do that. And that leads right into these lessons that go hand in hand that, you know, that I would say it's relationship, relationship, and relationship. If you have a discipline problem, you have a relationship problem. So you fix the relationship, and you'll be amazed how much of that other stuff starts to take care of itself. Okay, that's kind of the intro to 50 years, thousands of teenagers, and it really boils down to that.
4: Yep. The companion book to this conversation is called 50 Years, 50 Lessons. It's available at parentingtodaysteens.org. Mark, you'll talk with a teen guest, Grace, here in just a few moments, but you said it's all about building a relationship with a teen. So talk to parents and grandparents about that.
5: You know, I Wayne, the crazy thing is some of the concepts that I learned when I was 19, 50, golly, it's crazy to even think about it, 50-some years ago, are the same things that I hold to now. I don't think I'm doing anything different than I did 52 years ago. Maybe we do it in a different place, in a different atmosphere, and have to deal with more stuff. But I would boil things down and say, and this is kind of a rapid fire response, because if I picked one thing from each month, I mean, we'd be talking about 600 things here. And so to do that's been something different. And so the first thing is this: understand your teen. You know, teens are dealing with more than you realize, and culture is shaping them. Identity struggles are normal, comparison is damaging, and social media is now amplifying all that insecurity. And a behavior is a symptom of deeper issues, and emotional pain often drives poor choices. And so if you begin just understanding your child and understand what they're going through, it changes the way you respond as a parent and keeps you from just managing behavior. And it pushes you to now be more concerned about the condition of their heart rather than the condition and cleanliness of their room. And I think that understanding comes over time with the intent a parent has to say, I need to know my child. The second thing I would tell you, Pete, is reshape your parenting mindset. Like I said, don't be shocked what your teen does. Parenting isn't about perfection. And let go of that control gradually. Let out that rope. Pushing away is a normal part of development. Listening is more powerful than lecturing. moms, dads, listen to it again. Listening is more powerful than lecturing. Don't force faith. It's got to be personal. They'll pick it up because you've done a good job as a parent instilling it in them. And God promises that he's going to continue to work on your child's heart in the days ahead. So their life isn't limited to you. And so take the long view. Think long term, not short term. Think the long term. Next thing I would say is build strong relationships. Move from a teacher to a coach. Lead with grace, not guilt. Create meaningful moments and prioritize that connection, like even time around the table. You know, even if you eat just once or twice a week around the table, and give respect to get respect. Words that you say can build and destroy. But here's the other thing, too. Your actions can destroy a lifetime of building of character. And so your actions are now speaking louder than words. Ask questions of your child to unlock their heart and model this vulnerability and your ability to apologize when you're wrong. Men, I want you to hear that. Granddads, I want you to hear that strong. When you admit where you are wrong or you didn't do something right, it means all the world to your teens, whether they're your children or your grandchildren.
4: Mark, it's remarkable these lessons you learned so long ago still apply so well today. Teens lead more complicated lives today than ever, but these principles remain strong, don't they?
5: They really do, Wayne. I mean, you know, it's rapid fire, you know, but at one point you just learned that these are the things that kids are dealing with. And if I just embrace some of this, then I can change the way that I relate to them. I mean, people really think this, that their words mean more to kids than their actions. And I would tell you that it's your actions. It's how you love. It's how you engage. And the Christ in you who possesses you will come out. You will give your child a taste of the character of God by the way that you engage with them. And do this. Just treat them like you are treated by God. And ask yourself, would God be doing this right now to me? Mm. You know, I mean, so do something different. You know, even when you come to discipline, it's maybe looking and saying, maybe, okay, we're going to have boundaries and discipline. Discipline is helping a child get to a place that they want to be and keeping them from where they don't want to end up. And so you use consequences to teach, not to punish. Don't overreact. I mean, respect thoughtfully and correction without relationship will never work. It'll just fuel the heated anger that they have inside of them. And I'm going to tell parents this too. Pick your battles wisely. Don't parent out of fear and give increasing responsibility to your child over a period of time. It becomes so key. And I'm going to go back. Pick your battles wisely. There's some things that just don't matter. You know, relationships have been ruined over stupid stuff. Yeah. And so what's the stuff we do today that's running a relationship that we need to let go of? It's okay to lose the battle if you're going to win the war. And the war is for the relationship and the heart of your child so that you have the opportunity to speak truth into their life at a time that they need it most, which is right now. And of course, the last thing I would tell you, guide them toward maturity. Help them grow up. Don't be somebody that's keeping them from growing up. Focus on the heart, not the behavior. So many parents get so wound up in just wanting to control behavior that they forget about the heart. And then they end up taking things personally. And I'm going, bow up. Come on, man up. Come on, mom, step up. This isn't a personal thing. This is a role that you play to help your child grow. It's like training a puppy. You got to be involved in their life. You can't just leave it. But the intent isn't to control their life. It's to teach them so they don't do some things and they do other things. And you find over a period of time, if you do that, that those dogs love you like crazy. And so do the same thing with your kiddos. And I'm not saying treat them like dogs. Don't hear me saying that.
4: No.
5: I'm not. But stay engaged even when they resist. Trust is built over time. And pray more than you worry and extend this unconditional love. And here's the last thing I would tell you. Let's encapsulate, 50 years. Don't lose hope. Mm. Don't lose hope. And you need to know this, that your influence lasts.

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0: Hey, Grace, thanks for being a part of the program. It's always fun to have you guys come up. I mean, when you first got here to Heartlight, what was it like? Truthfully,
3: it was rough. My plan was to get on the train and then ride away. So,
0: and people know, some people know because they hear it in the background that we live right next to train tracks, and you can always hear them in the recordings. But through the years, we've had a couple of kids jump on the trains and head out of town, which I think is hilarious.
3: Yeah.
0: I mean, I like riding trains. I just don't want to ride them that way. So you thought about that?
3: Yes.
0: Wow. Why is that?
3: I wanted to escape so bad. I didn't believe that I was here. I was like in denial for my first like 3 months being here. And I was like, okay, I have to get out of here. And then one time, one of my staff, she caught me halfway down the stairs and she was like, where are you going? And I was like, oh, just out.
0: So to get away from what?
3: Just from here, because I just didn't want to be here. I was like, I just hated the fact that I was away from home when that I like.
0: And where's home?
3: Montana.
0: Wow.
3: Yeah.
0: Long ways.
3: Mm-hmm. I just didn't
0: That'd be one heck of a train ride, you know?
3: Oh, yeah.
0: I mean, you'd have to go to Chicago and then go over from there. I mean, you wouldn't get back for like a year and a half.
3: Mm-hmm.
0: I'm joking. Okay, so, but what got you here?
3: Well, when I was at home, my freshman year, I was doing a lot of drugs. I was just, you know, hanging out with my friends, just doing all the teenager things. And that's all I wanted to do. I didn't want to do anything else. I just wanted to feel good and have fun. And now that I was...
0: Just being stupid or were you hiding something or self-medicating or
3: self-medicating,
0: anything?
3: For sure.
0: Because of some trauma, difficulty, hardship in your life?
3: Kind of. As a kid, I was taught that it wasn't okay to feel emotions. So I was taught that I just had to feel good all the time. I had to feel happy. And then I never learned how to feel emotions properly. And then when I got into high school, all I wanted to do was feel numb. That's all I wanted.
0: Because you didn't want to face your emotions?
3: Yes. I didn't know how.
0: Didn't know how. So they were kind of pinned up. Didn't know how. So you just got rid of them by getting high and stuff.
3: Yes.
0: So it wasn't just being stupid.
3: No.
0: It was more, I mean, there was something driving it a little bit.
3: Mm-hmm.
0: Okay. So what happened? What were the incidents that happened that your parents said, okay, we got to do something?
3: I remember very vividly one time I was really high and my dad picked me up from school and he just kept looking at me and I knew he knew. And he was like, Grace, are you high? And I was like, no, what are you talking about? I'd never do anything like that. And I remember him telling my mom, he was like, your daughter's out here getting high, like your daughter's doing this. And she didn't believe me.
0: Wow.
3: And I was like, ooh.
0: Yeah.
3: Ooh.
0: Okay, so your dad does something, y'all find Heartlight, and you're here. So you spend 3 months kind of fighting it. What changed?
3: Honestly, it was a very gradual change. Like at first I was like, okay, I'm going to work on myself just so I can get out of here. Like I didn't want actual change. I was just like, okay, well, I want to fix myself so I can get out of here quicker because I heard that if you perform, it only holds you back.

0: So it's like, okay, I'll work on myself to get out of here. But then over time, it became less of a working on myself for Heartlight to just like working on myself for me and my family and my friends.
1: Don't you think everybody does that?
0: Yeah.
1: I mean, they kind of fake it to make it the first 2 or 3 months, and then it's okay. Learn how to, you know, do the dance, basically. And then in the midst of it somewhere, it's, wait a minute, this could benefit me. This could help me in some way.
0: Mm-hmm.
1: Has it?
0: It has, actually. I've actually learned to really love myself being here. And that was a really bad struggle for me before I came. It was like, it was so awful. And then I learned how to do that. And I don't know, I just learned how to like live properly, I guess.
1: So did you learn to get in touch with your feelings?
0: Yes, I did. And it was a struggle. I didn't know what I was doing. When I first got here, I didn't know what it was. I was like punching walls and crashing out, and I didn't know what was going on. Wow. It was bad.
1: Well, you're expressing your feelings. You're just doing it in a way that was kind of stupid.
0: Yeah, I just didn't know how. I didn't know what it was. I didn't know how to deal with it at all. So
1: sometimes I think stupid is the inability to know. Sometimes it's just ignorant. I don't know what I'm capable, but I don't know what to do. Mm-hmm. And so people choose those things. And I think, one, you just go, okay, you got to manage that. The other one, you've got to work through. And when you go, okay, man, I haven't learned how to do this. I need to do something different. And it seems like that's happened for you.
0: Yes. Like there was like a few turning points. A couple of them I kind of just ignored.
1: Mm.
0: But I don't know. One time I was sitting outside with one of my staff and I was just crying. And I was like, wow, I'm actually like learning how to do this, because I hadn't cried in like forever. No. I hadn't known how to. I didn't know how to feel anything.
1: Yeah.
0: Because, yeah, I was just numb for a year. I didn't know how to feel.
1: You think your counselor helped you?
0: Oh, for sure.
1: Really?
0: She helped me, yes.
1: And how did she do that?
0: She just like, she helped me dig deep and like just learn like the root cause of why I was doing what I was doing.
1: Wow. Well, for anybody listening, that's Courtney, of course, and that's why we have Courtney on the program, because she's a master at that and has been fantastic. She's been a great addition to our whole radio program. And when she helps you go deeper in those things, was it scary? Was it challenging? Or was it something that you just wanted to avoid?
0: It was all the above. I wanted to avoid it so bad that I was like, wait, if I'm going to get out of here, I actually have to do this.
1: Yeah.
0: So it was really scary at first, though, because I didn't know what was going on. I'd feel something and be like, oh, shoot, like, what's going on? I'd start freaking out. And it was just, yeah.
1: You ever leave a counseling session with Courtney and go, I hate her, or I don't want to come back, or it bothers me what she's saying?
0: When I was first with her, yes, because she scared me, but
1: well, she scares me all the time, so it's so it was tough.
0: Yes.
1: Well, that's amazing. Well, you know, I'm excited for you and that you've gotten to that point. It, you know, what you learn now and what you do now will make a huge difference in the choices you make in the future.
0: For sure.
1: Where do you think you'd be had you not come to Heartlight?
0: Probably either dead, in jail, or pregnant, honestly.
1: Wow.
0: One out of the three.
1: Wow. It's amazing to me that every parent, I think all the parents that are here love their kids, but it is amazing that they started everything with great intentions, because it's hope, faith, grace. It's all these names of our kids that are so biblical in nature and with a plan for things to go well. Do you think that the challenges that you guys have gone through within your family will keep you apart or help you grow together?
0: Definitely help us grow together, because even though, like, while I was struggling and I was, you know, I was just sad and angry at the world, trying to push everything away and just feel numb, like, while that was so hard, like, I've learned how to do things that, like, you can't learn without having that experience. Like, me and my parents are much closer now. Like, I can tell them things I would have never been able to tell them a year ago.
1: Well, I'm amazed. And it's been fun watching, you know, kind of on the other side of the fence, watching you grow and change and all that. Pray nothing but great things for you and your family.
0: Yeah.
1: You love your family?
0: Oh, I do very much.
1: Think they love you?
0: Mm-hmm.
1: I think they do, too. That's so cool. Well, look, thank you for being a part of the program and sharing your heart. I know that people just love hearing you guys share about stuff, and it's fantastic. Thank you, thank you.
0: Yeah, of course.
1: You bet.
2: Grace learned how to go deeper and understand her feelings. Thanks for that conversation, Mark. You know, over the years, if I've heard it once, I've heard it 10,000 times, Mark. Nothing you can do can make me love you more. Nothing you can do can make me love you less. That needs to be the mantra of every parent, doesn't it?
1: You know, it does. You know, and what I've found is all the stuff that, I mean, even that line, which is kind of the byline of everything I do, I just believe that to be true. You know, I believe that relationship is the currency of influence. And if you don't have that relationship, I remember all the times that I went to so many football games and basketball games, and it was just to give the opportunity to connect with kids. And then in that connection, they would come to a meeting and I would get to share things with them. And so I had my platform, but I found that I didn't have a platform unless I really spent time engaging with them outside of what I was supposed to do. And I think when they see that you really desire to have a relationship, then they flock to you. And this is what I've learned too. And this is, I would aim it at all these grandparents that are listening, because I think it's so important. You know, gray hair is a badge that attracts kids. And what I have found through the years is that as I've grayed, I've attracted more kids. Mm. I mean, they want more out of me now. I mean, I'm 71 years old. You know, I mean, I'm as old as dirt. And there's a part of it where kids are wanting to spend time and ask questions and come to me. And it's because I work hard to have a relationship. And what I do now for kids here at Heartlight, and I have them over to eat, I spend time with them, I get them ice cream, I go, come, let's have a cup of coffee, let's sit down and talk. I take them out to eat. Jan and I talk with their parents. I mean, we're involved with them. And because of that involvement, what happens is it opens the door for you to communicate with them. They're looking for wisdom. They just don't know where to find it. And so they're in a world where they don't have relationships with people. And so because of the lack of relationships, for whatever reason that is, they don't have the opportunities to sit with somebody. And they don't have the opportunity to sit with somebody, so they rely on their own foolishness. And I think that's where the kids don't want to be there. They want to be somewhere else. And so if we're going to help them, I think, for me, what I have learned in 50 years, and I'm talking about thousands of kids in Young Life, you know, thousands and thousands of kids at a camp, you know, the 3,500 kids that live with us. I if I boiled it down, it's all about building a relationship so that you can communicate the gospel across a bridge of friendship that doesn't stop if they don't respond. That's key. That's been kind of the theme of my life, I think.
2: Yeah. Well, this has been great, but if you want to go deeper on these lessons, please get a hold of Mark's book, 50 Years, 50 Lessons. 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
1: Hey, moms and dads, especially all you grandparents, you know this, 50 years goes by fast. And if there's one thing I'd want you all to know, all the late nights, the hard conversations, the breakthroughs, the heartbreaks, it's this: relationship is the currency of influence. Not the rules, not the lectures, not the perfectly timed consequence, but none of them work without the relationship underneath them. Teens don't turn a corner because someone had the right technique. They change because somebody stayed close enough, long enough, and earned the right to go deeper. That's the whole game right there. Your teen may be pushing you away right now, but that's okay. Keep building that bridge anyway. Stay consistent. Stay grace-filled. Stay in the game, because the parent who wins isn't always the strictest or the smartest. It's the one who never stops showing up.
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14: A massive Himalayan flood, the biggest oil deal in world history, and a $17.1 billion social media verdict. Hey everyone, I'm Than Bennett. Welcome into The Equipped. I'm so glad that you're here for the conversation. Those are going to be our three leading headline stories this week on the broadcast. And if you are new to this broadcast, new to this community, we describe ourselves as a gathering of Jesus followers who come together each week around a newsletter and this broadcast to view all things in our world through the lens of the true and the beautiful. And when we say all things, we mean all things, and we exercise that by choosing stories, headline stories, often divisive stories that are sort of inclined and in many ways and places used to pull us apart. We use those stories to try to gain a vantage point by which we can carry the gospel of Jesus Christ into those circumstances and particularly to the people who are most directly impacted by those stories. And we do it by looking through what we call the lens of the true and the beautiful. And so when we come to the end of our time, we will land on something that is beautiful. This segment is always accompanied by an image provided by my wife, Brooke. You can find that at theequippednewsletter.com. This week's image is of bold colors. And very often, Brooke uses sort of darkness and light contrast together in her artwork. This week is a little bit different. She is using bold colors to depict the topic of the beautiful this week. The topic is bold, and we will land on that at the end of our time together. We're going to contrast that as we start out by standing on truth, by doing something a little bit different. It's not bold. It's whitewash. And the question that we're going to be talking about this week is found in the book of Ezekiel. And here's the question. It is, where is the whitewash you covered it with? I'll explain right now on The True. So the question is, where is the whitewash you covered it with? It sounds like such a bizarre and random question, and yet it comes from the pages of Scripture. It's found in Ezekiel 13:12, and I would suggest to you that it's really a question that is also being asked of you and me today and about our times. Now, in order to explain that, we need to zoom out just a little bit to gain a little bit of context about the world into which this question was asked, who asked it, and who it was being asked of. The book of Ezekiel was written during a time of exile, and many of you likely know this, but both the author, Ezekiel, and the intended audience, which was a large chunk of the Israelite people, both of them are being held against their will by the Babylonians. Jerusalem was attacked. Many of the Israelites were taken into exile, into custody, were carried off to Babylon. And it is there that Ezekiel is writing this lengthy book. It's a letter of sorts. It's a prophecy. And it contains everything from portions that are identifying what caused the exile, the sins of the Israelite people, all the way up into the promised restoration of Jerusalem. Ezekiel writes in very vivid terms about how Jerusalem will be restored, how this exile will not be forever, how there will be a future for the Israelite people that is not in captivity. And as a whole, Ezekiel is just full of riches for us to glean from. It's one of my favorite books of the Bible. Actually, all of the prophets, I may be partially inclined to some of the minor prophets that are overlooked at times, but Ezekiel is very, very powerful. And there are countless lessons that you and I can draw from it, and a wealth of information that can be applied to our world today. But for today, that's sort of the macro setting. We're going to zoom in on Ezekiel 13. This is a chapter where Ezekiel is excoriating the false prophets of the day. He uses a lot of really vivid terminology for them. In verse 4, he calls them jackals. And in verse 5, a portion that I really want us to focus in on, he says that these prophets, quote, have not gone up to the breaches in the wall to repair it for the people of Israel so that it will stand firm in the battle on the day of the Lord. They have not gone up to the breaches in the wall to repair it. He also calls these prophets liars. He does it repeatedly and really throughout the book. But that portion about not going up to the wall, to the breaches in the wall to repair it, it really leads me to ask our community two questions this week. Number one, have the voices who shape our thinking been to the breaches in the wall? And number two, and this gets a little bit more personal, have I been to those breaches in the wall? These are really pretty sobering considerations when you think about it. We live in this hyper-connected world where all of us have a megaphone. I am using one right now. You hear my voice because I have access to a megaphone, not just a microphone, but social media and radio stations and broadcast signals. But really, all of you have the ability to access a megaphone and to make your voice heard. And as a result of that, many or maybe even most of us use that opportunity to speak out. Now, I would tell you, I think that is in very many ways a good thing. The leveling out of the playing field of who can be heard and voices competing in the marketplace, I think that is largely a good thing when it is properly stewarded. But I'm wondering if you've ever stopped to consider these questions around that. Has the voice that is shaping your thinking been to the place of brokenness in society? Does that voice that you trust, does it personally know and has it experienced what it means to serve at the point of need? Is it a voice that is simply speaking because it has access to a megaphone, or is that voice drawing on personal experience? And now turn that lens around and look in the mirror. Have you been to the breach in the wall? Do you know what it means to serve and to meet the needs that exist there? Are you speaking or are you serving? These are questions that I ask of myself as well. In verse 10, Ezekiel is decrying those who have then been to the breaches, but they've repaired the wall by covering it with whitewash. And he warns the people that the wall that is covered in whitewash will collapse, and that when it does, the people are going to ask this question that I opened with today. Where is the whitewash you covered it with? My friends, there are very real fractures in our world and in our culture. They are not just cracks, they are fissures, they are gaps in the wall, they are breaches that must be repaired. There are vulnerabilities that are significant. And the proposed remedies that we need to bring need to be real. There are many proposed solutions that are out there, but so many of them are simply whitewash, and they will not stand when the testing comes. And so this week, as we consider that reality, let's take honest stock of our own lives and of the repairs that we are suggesting. First, have you been to the breach in the wall? Do you know it? Can you describe it? Have you experienced it? Do you know firsthand what is torn down and broken in our culture? Is your speech informed by that experience? What about the voices that inform you? Is it a polished voice that is safe because it is distant from those breaches in the wall? Or maybe is it a bit gritty? Does it have a little bit of gravel in it because it is standing in the breach of the wall? It is dusty there. It is marred there. It bears the marks of knowing about that brokenness. What about whitewashing? Do you live with a facade that is disguising what is broken in your life? Have you accepted the whitewashing attempts as they relate to the societal fissures around you? Will you be shaken when the storms of life tear that whitewashing to the ground? My friend, these are really serious questions. They're dire questions, and they might have a temptation to bring you to a point of discouragement. But we consider them today not because of that, but because the opposite is true as well. There are eternally redemptive and restorative solutions that emanate from the power of the one who has been to the breach and who draws on strength from the one, capital one, who repairs and restores that which is broken. The key for you and for me today is to know the difference. The one who has not been to the breach is an empty voice. It is one that is not informed by the true breaches in the wall. The one who whitewashes over those breaches and minimizes them, he is a deceiver. But the one who stands in the breach to repair it and to do the work is the one you should trust. It is also the one that you should endeavor to be. Because you, my friend, are not meant to whitewash over these fissures. You are meant to be a repairer of broken walls. One of the other major prophets, Isaiah, describes it that way in Isaiah 58:12, and it's what I leave you with this week. Your people will rebuild the ancient ruins and will raise up the age-old foundations. You will be called repairer of broken walls, restorer of streets with dwellings. A catastrophic flood was triggered this week in Nepal when a large portion of a mountainous glacier broke free and initiated a massive land ice and water slide. It's our leading story this week in The Equipped. I'm sure you have heard this news. When the glacier up in the mountains broke free, it actually registered 5.2 on the seismic scale that is usually used to measure earthquakes. But in this case, that glacier breaking free registered on the magnitude of a pretty large earthquake. But the most significant impact by far was down in the valleys as that glacier broke free. It crashed into the river, clogged up the river for a moment, and then all of that debris broke free at once. It rushed through villages, roaring over banks, and in just moments it destroyed towns and roads and houses and buildings and structures. More than 1,100 people are confirmed dead. That number continues to climb rapidly. There are more than 4,000 people still missing, and tragically, that number is going to end up much higher, it certainly appears. In addition to the dead and the injured, there are tens of thousands at least that are displaced. Many of them have had their homes destroyed altogether. As we speak, search and rescue efforts are continuing. That will eventually transition to rebuilding. It will probably be some time before that transition takes place. Officials in the region say that it is still hard to reach some of the most remote regions. Some of those are among the hardest hit, but are currently blocked by all of the debris that this landslide and flooding has caused. As we zoom out and consider how we as The Equipped should interact with this story, I want to focus in and zoom in on the near instantaneous nature of this event. It certainly adds to the shock of it. You may have seen some of the images that have emerged. Video footage from several different areas shows life as usual at one moment and then just complete devastation a few moments later. And I would tell you that we certainly should be involved in responding to the need. Maybe you are able to go to the region and volunteer in service. That's an option. There are certainly other organizations that will be deploying to the need. And I think 2 Corinthians 9:7 encourages us to give cheerfully to those efforts. Those are ways to tangibly interact with this story. And of course, all of us should be praying for God's hand of care and comfort to be with those who are suffering. But I want to take just a moment to consider the suddenness of this event, because it calls to mind for me 1 Thessalonians 5:1-11, which talks about this moment where many will be living with a sense of peace and safety. But here's what it says. But as they live with that sense of peace and safety, quote, destruction will come on them suddenly. Now, the passage is not referring to a natural disaster like the one in this story. It's referring to a final judgment. But I think the imagery here is much like the imagery of the flooding in this case, where there is a certain amount of oblivious being in one moment, and then final judgment and catastrophe if you are not ready in the next moment. I think it's also a reminder that you and I, as Jesus followers, we should be unafraid. We should be unsurprised by the reality that this coming event happens. We should be unsurprised in that moment as well, because your eternity, my eternity, is secure with Jesus. My friends, so much of our daily stress and our daily effort, it's aimed at things that will not last. And a story like this, as sobering as and tragic as it is, it can be and it should be a stark reminder for us to vest our energies in that which cannot be stolen by a thief in the night. Hi, Faith Radio family. Than Bennett here with a special invitation for you. So much in our world today is screaming for us to be consumed by fear and division and brokenness. But the promise of the gospel means that our foundation is secure. We should live not from a place of fear, but instead our lives should be marked with power and with love and with sound minds. And so every week I'm sending out the Equipped newsletter. 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Again, it's theequippednewsletter.com. I'll see you there. On Monday, the White House announced what it calls, quote, the biggest oil deal in world history. The deal is between the United States and Venezuela, and it gives the U.S. partial ownership of a 100-year lease of 17 Venezuelan oil fields that represent an estimated 65 billion barrels of oil reserves. The deal was signed by U.S. Secretary of State Marco Rubio and U.S. Secretary of War Pete Hegseth, and Venezuelan Interim President Delcy Rodriguez, who was, by the way, installed after former President Nicolas Maduro was taken into custody by the United States. President Rodriguez said the deal, quote, will revive Venezuela's economy and increase government revenue. As we think about how to interact with this story, I first just have to marvel at the wonder of God's creation. What abundant and miraculous natural resources the Creator has bestowed on us. One of the challenges that has long existed for mankind is to determine how to utilize those resources and how to share them or distribute them. But I would just say the mere existence of them in so many usable forms is nothing short of a miracle, and we should celebrate that as we think about this story this week. Next, I want us to think about the idea of a 100-year lease. In Deuteronomy 6:10-12, it talks about cities you did not build, houses filled with all kinds of goods you did not provide, wells you did not dig, and vineyards and olive groves you did not plant. This is a deal, like many economic deals, that is going to have both advocates and critics. But each one of us benefits from things that were done and invested in by those who have gone long before us. And I think each of us should be thinking about how to invest those in those things that will long outlive us as well. Think about who will benefit 100 years from now, should the Lord tarry, from the things that you are doing today. And if that's a difficult thing for you to grasp, start by thinking about the blessings that are around you that you enjoy because of something that was invested in by someone who lived a century ago. What are the things from 100 years ago that forethought was used and those things inspire you now? How can you emulate that today in a way that will be similarly reflected on long after your time on earth has passed? It might just be the biggest oil deal in the world, at least according to the U.S. president. But I think it should speak to you about how you can invest in those who will come long after you. Meta, the parent company of Facebook and Instagram, agreed to a massive $17.1 billion settlement. That settlement was with dozens of state attorneys general. This week, the centerpiece of the deal was the $17.1 billion in payments to states that will happen over 10 years. Those are related to claims that were filed relating to teen social media addiction. Now, there was a separate agreement that was settled with the state of Texas, bringing the total monetary figure that Meta will owe to approximately $18 billion. Maybe more significantly, though, Meta is going to be compelled to comply with a series of default child safety features. These are features that will have to be on by default and can only be deactivated by parents. At the center of these claims were internal documents with Facebook that showed the company knew the addictive nature of many of their product designs and decided to deploy them anyway. They did it without disclosing those to parents or users or the general public. And so this settlement brings this wave of litigation to the end. It still leaves open a bunch of other cases. It also leaves open a larger debate about the impact of emerging digital technology on children's and teens. And as we zoom out to consider how we should interact with the story, I would just tell you, I am not neutral on this. I have done work in this space, and I believe firsthand that the evidence shows very clearly that Meta and other big tech companies were very disingenuous with the American people. And as a result, many, especially children, were harmed as a result. And so I come to that story with a bit of that bias. But let's start with the money. $18 billion is a very, very large sum of money. That said, Meta had revenue of more than $200 billion in 2025. And so this settlement is not likely to have a material impact on the company's financial health. But I think the more impactful question is whether or not it can be a catalyst for change in how Meta and other tech companies design and market products used by children. And I think for us as Jesus followers, the more important question is one of personal reflection. We live in an age of great technological wonder with many sweeping benefits. But it can be very easy to overlook the harm that might be occurring alongside those benefits. And so let's ask today, what is truly discipling us? Are we being vigilant to measure, both in volume and intensity, the makeup of our inputs? Does the volume of our digital consumption compare with our time in God's Word? What voice or voices are the loudest, the most constant, and the most persuasive in our lives? And by the way, this is not a exercise of condemnation. It's really a pursuit of liberation. Because every time I engage in this analysis, I find a totality of inputs that does not align with my desired results. And it allows me to adjust those inputs to make sure that I'm aiming towards the result that I intend. It allows me to adjust accordingly. Finally, Matthew 7:15 through 20 reminds us to distinguish good from bad according to the fruit that is produced. In other words, is something resulting in nourishing or is it poisoning us? And I would tell you, I just can't look at the magnitude of social media and emerging digital technology without acknowledging that, yes, there can be great good, but there is also a mountain of bad fruit here. That must be instructive to us as Jesus followers, as we regularly recalibrate our relationship with that technology, and especially with the companies who design and market it to us. If the fruit is bad, let's make sure we own how we interact with it so that we can produce good fruit. You should live with bold colors. That is the message of the image provided by my wife, Brooke. You can find it at theequippednewsletter.com if it is not in your email inbox. Look, we are supposed to walk humbly with our God. But as we walk humbly with our God, the Word says that we can be bold as a lion, Proverbs 28:1. It also says that we can approach God's throne room of grace with confidence, Hebrews 4:16. What a beautiful thing it is to embrace humility and to walk humbly, but do it with boldness, because you, my friend, have been to the throne room of the Almighty God. I'm Than Bennett. This has been The Equipped. Thank you for being here, and I will talk to you again next time.
15: It's been said that generosity isn't something that God wants from you so much as it is something He wants for you, because being a generous person transforms you in a very unique way. Hey, this is Faith Radio. My name's Kim. Thanks for listening today. 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
16: Kids, there used to be a place called Blockbuster. 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Well, now, of course, we download everything. We don't have to wait for anything at all. But the Bible talks about slowing down, taking root.

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2: As Jesus tried to prepare his followers for what was to come, he told parables to help them understand. One of those parables was about 10 virgins, or bridesmaids. Matthew 25 tells the story of 10 bridesmaids awaiting the wedding day. The five wise women, knowing the bridegroom could come at any time of the night, brought along extra oil for their lamps. The foolish women, however, didn't have such foresight. The bridegroom was delayed, and so the women all fell asleep waiting for him. Around midnight, he finally arrived, but when they went to light their lamps, the foolish women had run out of oil, so the lamps wouldn't light. They begged the other women to give them oil, but the wise women only had enough for their own lamps. They told the foolish women they'd need to go buy more oil. While they were out buying oil, the bridegroom came and took the wise women to the wedding feast, shutting the doors behind them. The foolish women showed up begging to be let in, but the bridegroom refused them entrance, saying he didn't know who they were. Jesus concluded his story by saying, "Watch therefore, for you know neither the day nor the hour." How confused the people of the day must have been trying to understand all that Jesus was telling them. Much of it didn't make sense to them, but he made clear they needed to be ready when the time came. So often we procrastinate just like the foolish bridesmaids, but we must always be mindful and ready for Jesus' return.
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4: 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And some people, craving money, have wandered from the true faith and pierced themselves with many sorrows. 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

0: Well, hi, everyone, and welcome to the Dr. Linda Mintel Show. I'm your host, Dr. Linda Mintel, the relationship doctor, and I'm here along with my co-host, the other Dr. Mintel, my husband, Norm. And every weekend we're here, we're doing life together, and we're glad you've joined us.
1: We are indeed. And sometimes, you know, we sit around in the evenings and we relax and we chat and then we watch a little TV. But you've been on a lot of TV shows, actually. You used to be on a regular television show, and I know that there were times when you talked about this strange topic called fear.
0: Yeah, it was not so strange for most of us.
1: Why is it so? Almost every show has a fear factor, right?
0: Yeah.
1: Because it's a dramatic moment. But why is fear so popular as a topic?
0: Well, I mean, so many people struggle with fear. And all of us have moments when we're afraid.
1: Right.
0: And certain things happen to us in life. And we really feel like we're living in fear at that moment. And part of what we want to do, Norm, is talk about what you can do to move out of fear and to move into a faith perspective rather than living in that fear. Because mm-hmm. it's a miserable place to be when you are living and worrying about something that could happen or might happen or did in the past and could reoccur. And so many of our listeners have struggled with fear.
1: It's almost like two kinds of fears, aren't there? The one where something instantly happens, like the lady in Sunday school last week who talked about a dog attacking her.
0: Yeah,
1: That's kind of like instant fear.
0: Right.
1: But then there are the kind you were talking about that it's ongoing and almost chronic.
0: Yeah, and it leads to a lot of worry and concern.
1: Right.
0: Yeah.
1: Well, I know that there are moments when fear comes straight at us like a dog sometimes.
0: It does. But you found a poll that I thought was so interesting that teenagers did. I think it was a Gallup poll that you listed. What were the common fears that teens wrote down?
1: Yeah,
0: on that poll.
1: Well, they were afraid of terrorism, interestingly enough.
0: Yeah.
1: Spiders?
0: Yeah. Spiders made the list?
1: I don't know. Our kids are both terrified of spiders,
0: are.
1: So I don't know how that happened.
0: And I don't really understand that one at all, but they are both very afraid of spiders, yeah.
1: Death, I get that
0: okay.
1: one. Failure, I get that.
0: Mm-hmm.
1: War, we haven't had war in most teenagers' lifetimes.
0: Well, it's Afghanistan and Iraq, and
1: that's true.
0: There's always a threat of war.
1: Yeah.
0: I mean, it's in our living room 24/7 or on our phone. Yeah.
1: A lot of teenagers were afraid of heights. I'm not sure how that happens if you haven't felt like you're going to fall, but maybe.
0: Okay.
1: Crime and violence, I get that. The fear of being alone, that one makes sense to me for teenagers.
0: Yeah, it does.
1: And a lot of them had fears about the future and a nuclear war and what might happen toward the end of things.
0: You know, those don't sound like they're exclusive to teens,
1: a lot of what
0: you're bringing up. And whatever fears we have, we really need to be intentional about not letting that fear grip us and interfere with our daily life. Because that's when it becomes problematic, is when it's causing you not to function the way you need to, and it's impairing you in some way.
1: A couple of years ago, there was a bombing in Nashville, and our daughter lives there. How did you react?
0: Oh, my gosh. When I heard that, the very first thing I did was try to get a hold of her and find out where she was and was it near her. And I did have a moment of fear. But what you want to avoid is for that moment then to be a persistent type of fear that whenever she's out and about,
1: you're worried.
0: I'm worried that something terrible is going to happen to you.
1: What about the kind of weird one where you hear a bump in the night? You have that fear at night. You go, what was
0: okay,
1: that?
0: Okay, I got it. So I that one is hard for me because when I was babysitting one of my cousins years ago, I mean, it's like, you know, eons ago, right? And I remember it was a stormy night and I was sitting in the living room watching TV and all of a sudden the door opened up and it was dark out there and this door just opened up and I couldn't see there was nobody there. But I froze. I was so terrified at that moment thinking that somebody had broken into the house. And that kind of fear is pretty daunting. And I have to say, it took me a little bit of time to go back and want to do that babysitting again because I didn't know what that was about. I never did. I think it must have been the wind or something. Maybe I didn't close the door.
1: Sure,
0: I don't know.
1: Sure. You've talked about this 90-second thing. What's that?
0: Oh, the 90 seconds that it takes to sort of calm yourself down.
1: Mm-hmm.
0: So there's a biological reaction that happens with fear. And if you can just wait out the 90 seconds, then your brain has a little bit more of a chance to think and you can identify what it is and you can stop that ongoing fear with a few techniques.
1: Okay, but a minute and a half doesn't work when you're in an instant crisis.
0: Right. Well, so what it is, so there's this thing called the amygdala hijack. And, okay. And the amygdala is a part of your brain that is the emotional part of your brain. And that's where it's kind of the fear center of the brain. Right.
1: Mm-hmm.
0: So when something bad like that happens and you they call it, you flip your lid, you know, you just get really scared and mm-hmm. you don't know what to do. If you can distract your mind at that moment, because you don't know what it is, you just feel bad. But if you can count backwards to 10, if you can tell yourself to name five cities that begin with the letter A, if
1: Albuquerque,
0: you can,
1: Amarillo, I'm sorry.
0: Yeah. If you at that moment when you're feeling afraid, if you can do something distracting like that, what happens is it calms down that amygdala because it engages the thinking part of your brain. And so when you feel that feeling, even something really simple like deep breathing will get you to relax and calm.
1: Okay. But isn't it true that fear sometimes is a warning system and we need it? Kind of like pain. It tells you that there's something wrong and you need to...
0: Yeah, it's an alarm. It's an alarm that the body, it's a beautiful way God designed us. He built in that alarm system. It moves us to action. But again, when it turns into panic or worry or anxiety, it's no longer, you're no longer reacting to real danger.
1: Mm-hmm.
0: It's anticipated danger or something that you're thinking about that could happen to you. You might get hit by a car. You might get struck by lightning. You might lose your money in the stock market.
1: Mm-hmm.
0: That's an anticipated fear that is not, it doesn't help us in any way.
1: In fact, it's ungodly.
0: Right, because God says what? We all know that verse. What? He hasn't given us a spirit of fear, but a power, love, and a sound mind. And he doesn't want us to live in that kind of fear.
1: Right. Wow. So talk to us a little bit more about some physical things we can do to calm down.
0: Okay. So I talked about the part of the brain that gets activated.
1: Right.
0: But there's also this part of your nervous system called the autonomic nervous system. And if you think of that, like that is like a system in your body that is scanning your environment to make sure it's safe.
1: Mm-hmm.
0: So that autonomic nervous system gets ramped up. And then it can get calmed down. So some people know the sympathetic nervous system is the fight, flight, you know, the kind of thing where you get scared. You just want to, you want to go after it.
1: You have to react.
0: Yeah.
1: Right.
0: And then the parasympathetic nervous system is the part that you can calm and you can, it's called the rest and digest system where you have to calm it down. And those two systems work in tandem. But when one of them gets overactivated and the fear one gets really activated, you have to physically sometimes just engage in something that's going to get your body calm. So we mentioned breathing, but you can also do something called guided imagery where maybe you picture heaven or you picture a beautiful beach or a mountaintop scene and you focus on all the images in that scene and the senses and the smells and the sounds and all of that. Or you do a tensing of your body and then you do a relaxing of your body. You're using your muscles to tense and relax. You're basically getting yourself into a calm body position, and that will calm down any fear because you can't be relaxed and then also aroused at the same time.
1: But that's something willful you choose to do. It's intentional. Have you ever done that?
0: Well, you have to practice it over and over to get good at it. So you know my story of going to the dentist. I had such a bad experience as a child and blessed that dentist who probably didn't know how he traumatized me. But I was terrified of going to the dentist. So I did what we call, I had safety measures. And so that meant that if I went to a dentist, I had to have a fish

0: made myself do that over and over. And you know now.
1: Yeah.
0: I mean, I've had some major dental things like an implant
1: and stuff, which are
0: not pleasant, and I can do it now.
1: So it strikes me that this is kind of following that biblical prescription about taking every thought captive. Is that kind of what this is?
0: So one of the fear responses we're talking about is calming your body down. Taking a thought captive is when your fear originates by your thoughts.
1: Mm-hmm.
0: So sometimes our body just reacts. But other times it's because we're thinking really awful things and negative things. So that scripture is great because it's basically telling you to grab your thought and confine it.
1: Okay, the scripture says, God has not given us a spirit of fear, but of power and of a sound mind to take every thought captive.
0: Yeah, so when you have a negative thought like, well, what if I can't get out of that room?
1: Hmm.
0: Then what you can do with that is say, okay, I'm going to confine that thought. I'm going to take it captive. That's what captivity is.
1: Confine.
0: It's confining it, taking it captive, looking at it and going, okay, what's a more true thought? What's a more rational thought? Replace that negative thought with something more rational and your body will calm down because the way you think impacts the way you feel, which then impacts the way that you behave.
1: That makes a lot of sense. Okay, well, we're going to explore more of these how to get out of fear concepts and turn them into faith. I like that, and we'll do it right after this break.
0: Is every spare minute of your life filled with some activity, event, or demand? If so, you could be suffering from a very common American disease. It's called overcommitment, and it has seeped into every area of our lives. I'm Dr. Linda, the relationship doctor, and yes, I'll admit it, I've fallen prey to overcommitment in my life just like I imagine you have. Saying no occasionally is the best defense against overcommitment. But if it's too late and you're already overcommitted, here's a little tip to help you make it through. In the busiest days, you can still stop and take five just for yourself. When your heart is racing and your thoughts are whirling inside your head, your effectiveness just plummets. But if you'll pause right in the middle of all the hubbub, maybe close your eyes, breathe deeply, and remind yourself that the current task will be completed, you'll feel an immediate sense of relief. Then you can head back into the job at hand with renewed focus and energy. And when the next chance comes to overcommit, it comes your way, you can work on your priorities by just saying, hey, no.
1: Hello and welcome back to the Dr. Linda Mental Show. Our topic today is one that we've all experienced in life, and that's the fear factor. I mean, there's just TV shows named Fear Factor.
0: I hate those kind of shows where they try to scare you on purpose. But a lot of people like them.
1: So. Well, I do, and people go to horror movies.
0: I know, it's creepy to me.
1: There's too
0: don't
1: much.
0: Don't write
1: to,
0: me. Don't write me and tell
1: that's
0: me.
1: That's right.
0: I'm
1: There's
0: a,
1: too much in life to be fearful
0: I know,
1: of. Why watch more of it, right?
0: Just adds to your problems. That's right.
1: Well, let me remind you before we get back to our conversation on fear that you should check out Dr. Linda's website. It's drlindamental.com. You're going to find there her blogs, her books, and you can connect with her on social media. A great way to know what she's writing about every day is just to follow her on Twitter and Instagram at Dr. Linda Mental. Or at Facebook, Dr. Linda Mental, author and speaker. That's her Facebook name. So I want to go back to something we were talking about while we were talking about fear, but some people in the Christian world want to name the good things and claim them. But in the fear world, if we name our fear, does that mean we've identified it and we can fight it better? I'm not sure.
0: So it's interesting, again, how the brain works, because there's a saying in the neuroscience world where we say, if you name it, you tame it.
1: Hmm.
0: And so the idea is, if you say what the fear is, you're taking your brain out of that feeling part of just that amygdala, that feeling part of your brain, and you're engaging the thinking part of the brain again. So just by naming it, labeling it, your brain comes back online and it can calm you down a little bit. So it is important to talk about what your fears are and to name them. Just labeling them alone gets you started into that healing process.
1: Mm-hmm.
0: And I know it's hard to talk about your fears because then we fear that people are going to not like us or think we're odd or strange. But the more you can really bring it up and you can talk about it, especially in relationship problems, when we're talking about fear of intimacy or fear of being left. I mean, a lot of people that are hearing us now, Norm, had a lot of trauma in their background, and they have these fears of being left or abandoned or rejected.

0: rejected, or, you know, that somehow they're going to know me and not want me. Mm-hmm. I've heard that so often mm-hmm. in therapy from people. But if you don't talk about it and name it, you can name it and claim it in that way, or name right. it and tame it, as we right. like to say. Right. It's a beginning of getting that fear taken care of.
1: Yeah, but what happens when your partner says that you are fearful?
0: Yeah. Or you're the reason for their fear
1: right,
0: because
1: right.
0: of the way you behave.
1: Yeah.
0: Yeah, especially we see that often in narcissistic personality disorders and some of the very controlling people. We've done shows on control. And so, you know, you have to be really careful. But if you don't deal with it, it's not going to get better. So mm-hmm. fear doesn't get better by going into the hiding. In fact, that's what the enemy does, right? We know that the enemy likes to keep us isolated and fearful. And it's when we talk to people and we connect with other people and we get help that we do better. So
1: it's almost like bringing it out into the light,
0: yes,
1: right?
0: Which is what is scriptural, right?
1: Sure, sure.
0: Then it can't hide in that darkness. So,
1: right.
0: you know, if somebody sees you for who you really are, let's take that fear, they're still most likely going to love you if they've loved you and they had a sense of who you are anyway.
1: Mm-hmm.
0: But sometimes it's just bringing that to the surface and then letting the person know that, you know, it's okay to be vulnerable. Now, what you said is that in some relationships, it's not okay to be vulnerable mm-hmm. because the person uses it against you. Then that's a toxic relationship that needs to get some help if that's the case.
1: Here's one that's similar to that. What about fear and uncertainty in a relationship?
0: Well, I mean, that's what creates a lot of fear, is the unknown and uncertainty. And the truth is, we don't ever have certainty about
1: right,
0: anything,
1: right?
0: And that's where our faith really becomes important, because not even just with our intimate relationships, but in our relationship with God functioning on this earth, we have to realize that we don't have control
1: mm-hmm.
0: and there are so many things that could happen. But if you keep thinking about the what ifs, it's going to take you into an anxiety, you know, place. So releasing that control and surrendering that control and staying sometimes in more of a present moment and thinking, okay, what I'm doing today, and God, you're going to walk me through it step by step and you're going to show me the way. I mean, the opposite of fear, I would say the opposite of worry, and this was the main thesis of my book, Letting Go of Worry, was doubt in God. So when we worry, we're basically saying, I'm not sure,
1: I don't
0: God,
1: trust you.
0: I don't think, yeah,
1: no.
0: I don't know if you really are here, if you're really for me, if you're really going to help me with this. I have to kind of worry this thing through because I'm not so sure I can trust you.
1: Mm-hmm.
0: And boy, when I figured that out, it was very convincing to me and condemning in some way that I need to let God be God.
1: Yeah. You know, this seems to me to speak loudly for the need to have a friendship and a relationship with your spouse before you get intimate and fall in love. At least you'd get to know each other, and some of those uncertainties would be taken care of.
0: That's true. And that it does make it look that when I was talking about your autonomic nervous system, it's always scanning the environment for safety. Well, when you have a significant other that you feel safe with,
1: mm-hmm.
0: then everything in your body calms down, and then you can have these more rational conversations. So again, part of that relationship that you're looking for in a friendship is someone you feel safe with, who you can share with, you can be vulnerable with, you can trust.
1: Mm.
0: And we know that's true of God,
1: sure.
0: but we want to have that with other people as
1: right.
0: well.
1: Right. So we've heard people called conflict avoidant, but mm-hmm. are a lot of people just avoiding these kinds of conversations because of fear?
0: Yeah, it's sometimes the underlying factor, and again, avoidance doesn't get anything solved. And who wants to live in fear all the time? It's an awful place to be
1: right.
0: when you're doing that. So again, not avoiding the problem, bringing up the problem, having the courage, maybe getting someone else to help you with bringing that up, a therapist or somebody, but that's going to start the healing.
1: That's good. Sometimes I think we don't consider fear as a thing in our life because we want to avoid it, as we just said, or we want to ignore it. But I remember there's a great quote from President Franklin Roosevelt that he used during his first inaugural address in 1933, and he was in the middle of the Great Depression. He said, "The only thing we have to fear is fear itself." But there's more. He says, "Nameless, unreasoning, unjustified terror that paralyzes needed efforts to convert retreat into advance.
0: There it is.
1: Wow.
0: Yeah, it's a well-known quote. Mm-hmm. When you know, the only thing to fear is fear itself. And it's actually there's a biblical basis for that. Because so many times in the Bible, in fact, 200 times in the Bible, think God's trying to make a point?
1: Yeah, about fear?
0: Yeah, he tells us not to fear.
1: And how many times does he say, fear not?
0: Fear not.
1: The angel always said, fear not.
0: Yeah, well, as soon as they come in, well, I'm glad they say that, because if an angel, you know, popped up in my horizon, I probably would be a little afraid. But it's, you know, there's so many, 53 times in the Psalms.
1: Alone.
0: Fear is mentioned.
1: In one book.
0: Wow. Yeah, yeah.
1: Wow. Well, you have a story of someone we'll call Jenna. And she doesn't let fear get in her way. In fact, she used a psalm to help her overcome it. Tell us about her.
0: Yeah, so Jenna was offered a job, and she prayed about that job, and she felt a peace about taking it. And during her first few months, Norm, she began to notice a lot of problems. Hmm. And she felt like the organization was somewhat dysfunctional, including her boss, who wasn't really very kind. And she started to get fearful. And she had these thoughts, like, did I make a mistake? Should I have taken this job? And she knew the position was important to what she wanted to do in her career path. So, it, you know, when she first thought about it, she thought, yes, this is a solid decision. But then all these circumstances started to make her doubt. And there were a lot of obstacles to overcome in that job.
1: So how'd she handle it?
0: Well, she needed to rehearse, first of all, why she took the job. Mm-hmm. And that she had prayed about this job, and she had a peace going into it. Okay. And I think that's real important, because because sometimes when we've had those experiences where we've taken jobs and we knew this is where God wanted us to be, and then we get there and it's really problematic. Mm-hmm. But I think that's part of the fight, that the enemy, we have someone who's blocking our advancing in whatever way that we are doing in terms of what we're doing.
1: Right.
0: She was really confident because she knew that she had prayed about it, and that's where she was supposed to be. So I encouraged her to stand on that and see what God does. Now, in Psalm 34, it gives a prescription for this, and this is what she did. She praised God for giving her the job. She looked for and asked for God's help. She believed that he would deliver her from all her fears. And her lens for viewing the job was one of trusting God's faithfulness and not giving into that fear.
1: Right. So the key here, I hear, is that Jenna trusted in God's power, not her own.
0: Right.
1: And that way she didn't give into the fear that worked through her negative thoughts.
0: Yeah, that's the key, because we don't see the entire picture sometimes of why we are where we are and what's going on behind the scenes. And, you know, we hear all these platitudes. God's got this. Fear can't win. God's on my side. If God is for me, who can be against me? The Lord will fight for me. Mm-hmm. I mean, all of these things are true.
1: Right.
0: And sometimes I think we need to be our own cheerleader with the scriptures and, you know, get ourselves encouraged in the Lord.
1: You know, I think the bottom line of all of this is that God wants to make us fearless.
0: That's right.
1: He knows that we're going to face fears, but he doesn't want us to be held hostage by the possibilities of dangers and issues in life. We just need to fear God instead of fear.
0: And that fearing God, it doesn't mean we're afraid of God.
1: Right.
0: So when I used to hear that as a kid, I thought, oh, that means I need to be
1: afraid.
0: He's
1: a big, scary God.
0: He's a big, scary God. But it's really having the reverence and the awe of who God is, and the fact that he's in charge and we're not, and he's sovereign over all things, and he has our life in his hand. So that's the type of fear that they're talking about in Psalm 19:9, when it says, the fear of the Lord is pure, enduring forever.
1: Right. Let's go back to Psalm 46, because I think it's so powerful. Can we break it down in our last minute?
0: Yeah. So God is our refuge and strength, a very present help in trouble. So we know who God is. He's very present help in times of trouble. God's the creator of all things, all powerful. Nothing escapes him. We are under his watchful eye.
1: Right. So when fear strikes, we just remind ourselves over and over, who is God? Where is he? He's in me. He's with me. He's going through any trouble I'm going through, because he never leaves me and he never forsakes.
0: So how do we move from fear to faith? Well, we know that the Lord Almighty is with us and our helper in times of trouble. So face all fears by keeping your eye on the Lord. Don't look at the circumstances around you. Don't look at it alone. You know that God is with you. Know that God's in the moment and he's in your future. Paint the picture of your difficulty with him in the frame. Ever present and always your help in time of trouble. Well, that's all the time we have today. Many thanks to our producer and my co-host, Norm Mintel, who makes this show a conversation, and our technical producer, Katie Sims. From all of us here at Faith Radio, hey, we'll talk to you again next weekend. In the meantime, remember, we're doing life together, and it's better when you don't have to do it alone. Doing life together.
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9: Hi, I'm John Erickson Tata. My husband Ken is an expert fly fisherman. He loves meandering along a stream to find out which insects the fish are biting. Then he will take out his box of flies and choose one that most closely resembles that insect. He tells me it's all about fooling the fish. If he can present a fly that will entice a gullible trout, you know, bait that the fish will fall for, well, he has snagged himself a very unwise fish. And in a way, the devil is quite the fly fisherman. He looks into his box of temptations, and he chooses one that he has seen us fall for in the past, and then he presents it to us quietly and stealthily. He's hoping we'll be gullible and not see through his scheme. But 1 Peter chapter 5 says that the devil prowls, just like Ken prowls the banks of the stream, searching for weak-minded fish. Oh, friend, don't be one of them. When it comes to temptation, swim the other way.
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12: We have a rich community in the city where we live, and it's not just Iranians. We have Kurds and Arabs and Syrians. And when the war first broke out, we all gathered for 3 days to pray and to fast. And even though ethnically these people haven't always gotten along, here we are, one body crying out.
13: Jesus never promised his followers an easy path. In fact, he told his disciples that the world would hate them. 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
14: Welcome again to the Voice of the Martyrs Radio. My name is Todd Nettleton, and we are in our studio today in Bartlesville, Oklahoma, with some return guests. Now, we're not going to use their real names. We call them Joe and Dawn. They have been here before. They help deliver God's word into the Islamic Republic of Iran, and we're going to talk about that. 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Joe and Dawn, welcome back to Voice of the Martyrs Radio.
15: Thank you.
12: Thank you.
14: It is just so good to see you. We have had interactions over the years, even got to visit you on the front lines and meet some of the contacts that you're working with. I know our listeners would like an update on what's happening in Iran, especially there is a war going on. Some days it's going on, some days it's not going on. It's back and forth. What is that meaning for the church, for our brothers and sisters inside Iran right now?
15: So it's a welcoming time because they hope that they would have freedom from the oppression of the regime. And simultaneously, persecution has ramped up both from a political standpoint, but even more so from the church and biblical standpoint. So as the IRGC is investigating potential spies, they're meeting believers and investigating their ties and relationships with foreigners, which is causing our believers to be imprisoned, to be tortured, you name it. People are going underground even more so. We're seeing people get provided for the love of Christ through our brothers and sisters serving one another, you know, raising money from within their own local churches to help support our brothers in prison. You see the Holy Spirit moving in the people's lives. And so these are some of the challenges that we're currently walking through.
14: One of the things as Americans, I don't think we always understand is anybody who's a Christian inside Iran is seen as having links to the West. Mm-hmm. Like you're seen as unpatriotic because you follow Jesus.
15: Absolutely. And we've even, you know, heard reports from some of the Armenian church that they're being persecuted as well. And so across the board, any association or ties with outsiders from the West or being associated as a believer in Christ or Christian, there's definite persecution.
14: And what does that look like? So, and I know some of your co-workers have gone through it. What does that look like?
15: I mean, so around February, mm-hmm. we had a brother before the war started imprisoned and beaten for his faith and having a Bible. Actually, he got arrested when he was transporting some Bibles. And so we were able to get him and his wife and son out of the country. And you could just tell there was some mental challenges from what he endured. He was tortured for 7 days. Mm. We had two more brothers not long after that, I think in March, get arrested, and they were given a death sentence, but there was a ransom paid or an under the table gift. They dropped the death sentence, but we were able to raise more money with our local churches to get them out on bail, and they're awaiting sentencing, but they will not leave the country because their families and friends will lose their homes if they leave the country. The worst case is we had three more brothers imprisoned. One of them, he told us after he got out of prison that he told on everyone. So he gave my name, a couple of other missionaries' names, as well as our main leader in that network. A few days after he got out of jail, one of our brothers got arrested. And then a few days after that, our main guy got arrested.
14: When he said, I gave all the names, was he apologetic for that? Or was it just like, hey, I want to warn you? Or
15: it was
14: like, I had no choice? What?
15: He was brokenhearted. And I have not spoken directly with him. He spoke to my partner. And he was very apologetic and brokenhearted that he did that. But he wanted to warn us as well that this is what happened. Mm-hmm. And we love him. Like, I have never been in that position, and can only pray that God would give me the strength in that position to hold strong, and yet we love him and are there for him and continue to help him, and will help him, and the other brothers have surrounded him with love and compassion. Our main brother, he disappeared for 58 days straight. The church began to pray, because when he disappeared, we started mobilizing prayer from our partners in India and all around the world that we know to begin to pray for him, and just really found comfort, I think, in Acts 12, where Peter, you know, was arrested and the church prays.
14: Was praying. That's right.
15: An angel of the Lord rolls in and then rescues him out of that. And so literally I had come back to the States and was at a church, speaking at a church, and I'd asked them to pray for our brother. I got a video call, and it was him. After 58 days of no contact with his family or anyone, we thought he had been killed. We didn't know. And the very first thing he said to me, it was a video with me and our other bilingual partner, was, I didn't deny Christ. And you could just tell his face was a little swollen, beard. I didn't recognize him in the very beginning. And I just started weeping. I'm like, he's like, I didn't deny Christ and I didn't tell on anybody.
14: Wow.
15: And he was so excited that Christ was with him. And that's what he kept saying the whole time. And I was just praising God. And so they're like, our friends are sitting in a chapel service now. And I'm trying to, I run back in and I'm like, hey, hey. And they're like, be quiet, be quiet. And I'm like, I just want to run up. I mean, this is a couple of thousand member church. I'm like, this is something the main pastor needs to stop.
14: We need to interrupt this now.
15: That's right. And, but
14: that, that also was from Acts 12. They're like, no, it couldn't be Peter. You know, it must be his spirit, because, you know, God wouldn't have answered our prayers this quickly.
15: Amen.
14: I want to go back to day one of that 58.
15: Yeah.
14: So this guy is gone.
15: That's right.
14: How do you guys process that? He could be being tortured. He could have been killed. We may never see him again. He may be giving up all of our work. How do you pray? How do you think about that? How do you process that, knowing in some ways you helped put him in this spot?
15: Yeah.
12: For us, it's just really called us to a deeper, more consistent prayer. I know for the kids and I, you know, often during the day, you know, we'll stop and say, hey, let's pray for brother. Let's pray for sister. And so just to see them persevere, we have all been encouraged to just a greater faith and a greater hope in the midst of these things. And Joe and I weren't with the kids when we got that phone call. And so to be able to call them and say, guess what happened 20 minutes ago? And just to share that joy with them as well. You know, I don't think that's something that they will ever forget. No. And, you know, it is our earnest desire that these things would be sowing seed that will bear fruit as God continues to grow his kingdom.
14: Amen. We're talking this week on Voice of the Martyrs Radio with Joe and Dawn. They are instrumental in helping deliver Bibles into Iran. He mentioned, I didn't deny Jesus and I didn't give up anybody. Did he share any ways that God just empowered him, or that God helped him to go through that 58 days? And again, you said you saw marks on his face. This wasn't an easy 58 days. Did he talk about how God sustained him through that?
15: No, because we were only on the call for less than 2 minutes. And then afterwards he texted and said, do not call this number back. and then a second brother, my partner, who is bilingual, has spoken with him. So the only information that I've gotten around that is that Christ was with him and that he Amen. Didn't deny the Lord. And he's what you would call a fool for Christ. You know, he was 100 miles an hour. He was an Islamic imam before he gave his life to Jesus and repented. And he is, you know, full tilt, for the gospel of Christ Jesus. And Amen. He knows the word of God forward and backwards, and he knows the Spirit of God. He knows King Jesus. Yeah. And it was evident when he first spoke to me. That was the very first thing he said, was like, I didn't deny Jesus. And I was like, I mean, I'm in tears. I'm like, and I'm overjoyed as well. He did say that they beat him. He said that they waterboarded him. They beat his feet, and they kept him up for 2 days at a time, multiple times, and questioned him. And he didn't give anybody up. And so I was just an honored. I'm talking to a hero of the faith. Yeah.
14: And I'm intrigued by the fact that they beat his feet, because for us at Voice of the Martyrs, that's something that happened to Richard Wurmbrand, our founder.
12: Yeah.
14: In fact, the rest of his life. He used to sit down to preach and take off his shoes because his feet still hurt from having been beaten. And I ask this because we've talked about other Iranian believers when they come out of prison. The church has to kind of pull back for security reasons.
15: Right.
14: And it's not like they can all go over to their house and say, hey, welcome home. We're so glad you're here.
15: That's right.
14: What is the situation now for him in terms of brothers and sisters being able to support him, even if they can't visibly support him for fear of him? Because certainly he's being watched. And
15: So right now, everyone is laying low in that particular stream. And for years, we have kept streams of underground churches separate from knowing each other.
14: For this exact reason.
15: Mm-hmm. And in the past, in my ignorance, I've tried to say, let's bring some of these leaders together.
14: Yes. And fellowship. It'll be great.
15: Like, learn from one another. And now I understand the reality of why that was a wise decision not to do that.
14: We're talking this week on Voice of the Martyrs Radio with Joe and Dawn. They live in the Middle East. They are actively involved in getting Bibles into Iran. What about the Bible deliveries? Mm-hmm. I would think, I'm not a national leader, but I would think in a time of war, you pretty much guard your borders a little closer than maybe you do other times. Has that been the case as far as being able to get Bibles across?
15: Yeah, right now Bibles are at a standstill.
14: Okay.
15: At the moment, and we are praying and talking with people about when would be a good time to start that back up. But when we were driving over here to meet with you, I was communicating with one of our shippers, and they were telling me, let's wait. Now's not the good time. Let's sit tight for the moment. Yeah. And so, but we're hopeful and prayerful that that will kick back up. We just have to watch what's happening on the region and the border and all of those things.
14: And there are many Voice of the Martyrs Radio listeners that are prayer warriors. So we're gonna talk later about other things we can pray for, but let's add that to our list right away.
15: Amen.
14: Hey, we want that border to be open. We want Bibles to be going in to Iran. And so I would encourage people to pray along that line. Joe, are there other stories you can share? You mentioned this brother, 58 days. What else? What other stories have you heard as far as how people, our brothers and sisters, are being affected right now in Iran?
15: Honestly, just the same type of situation that we've been currently talking about. I mean, the sanctions, you know, have jacked up the prices and the cost of living for food and so on and so forth. And so people are having a hard time finding work. I mean, obviously the war, people have been killed. You know, we have people that are fleeing the country because of the protests. So all of those things are, you know, happening simultaneously.
14: When a brother or sister flees the country, typically are they looking for, hey, I need a safe spot for a few months and then I'm going to go back? Or are they typically saying, there's no place for me in Iran as a follower of Jesus. I'm out. I'm going somewhere else.
15: We do have brothers and sisters who've crossed the border because of the war, and they're just looking for a different life, hoping that they can get out of that situation for them, for their wife, for their children. We also have brothers and sisters who will never go back due to the persecution, and they know that they're being followed, and they're afraid to return. We also have brothers and sisters that have come across the border and went back in and visited the churches and encouraged the churches. Yes. And so,
14: and I know when we were there with you, you, that was training. We saw some of those trainings, and then those people went right back in and said, okay, now we're more equipped.
15: And believe it or not, there was only about a month and a half during all of this time that people were not able to travel out and continue the trainings and to continue to be encouraged and equipped in return. And so we have people going and visiting and encouraging all of their networks and streams within the country. And so that was really encouraging to us and to all of our believers. And so, but Jesus is on his throne, and every one of us deal with the situation differently, but we have a faith and the ability to look towards Christ, who gives us a hope that's firm and secure. Mm-hmm. And that's what we're encouraging each other with. And honestly, like I have been extremely discouraged at times and struggling, and just their faith has encouraged me, mm-hmm. you know, in so many ways to just, you know, press on towards that upward calling and not shrink back. And so that's been really fun.
14: We're talking this week on Voice of the Martyrs Radio with Joe and Dawn. They live in the Middle East. They help deliver Bibles to Iran. That brings to mind one of the questions I had jotted down, Joe. What has the Lord been teaching you? I would think mm-hmm. when the war started, you probably had a lot of questions. Okay, well, what is this going to mean for us? What is this going to mean for our work? What are some of the things the Lord's been teaching you in this year of a lot of challenges?
15: Yeah, we're not to walk in a spirit of fear, but of power and of love and of a sound mind. And the enemy of God is shooting fiery darts to try to cause fear, to try to question who the person is that you're sitting in front of. You know, are they a spy? Can they be trusted? Are the stories they telling you true? And yet, perfect love casts out all fear. So to look at everyone in the lens of Christ's love for us has really encouraged me and helped me whenever I try to discern what Christ has for us. I've fallen back with Esther and also Acts. You know, Esther, you know, is encouraged by Mordecai to save the Jews, and she might die if she goes to King Xerxes. And yet, you know, Mordecai says, God has brought you here for such a time as this, but if you don't remain faithful or you don't step into this, he'll raise someone else up. And so I felt like God was just saying, remain faithful. You know, this is going to be challenging, but I will use you if you will step out in faith and trust me. And so that's kind of the situation that I feel like the Lord has been encouraging me. The prophet Agabus in Acts prophesied the famine that's coming to Jerusalem. And so the church at Antioch mobilized resources to send, I think with the hand of Paul and Barnabas, to the church in Jerusalem to facilitate that aid. And I felt like God had called us there, you know, and used our unique abilities to smuggle and communicate underground with people to provide in this real famine that they're going through and walking through. I do believe that the Lord, through Peter and his imprisonment, has encouraged a lot of us over and over again that we are to find joy in this persecution and in these challenges, because it produces character and hope. And obviously, we walk through those things coming from an American context. You know, we have fiery darts. We have various challenges that the Lord strengthens us in, and we work towards looking to him for joy and to grow in integrity. But it's a totally different situation over there when you're working towards finding joy when your loved ones are being persecuted, or when you see your friends who have loved ones that have been killed. And you also are nervous, you know, to be honest with you, that, you know, you're next. Who's mm-hmm. watching you? You know, 100% that the IRGC has your name because the brother told you he gave you up yep. inside mm-hmm. of Iran. And so to what extent would we put our family and our loved ones in harm's way for the sake of the gospel? And I want to live my life not for what this world has to offer, but for eternity. And so those are some of the things yeah. that God is ministering to my heart. Yeah. And I would be a liar if I didn't say that I don't struggle and wrestle like I do. I haven't grasped finding joy constantly in the middle of yeah. this. And yet I hope to obtain that with the Lord's help, you know. Mm-hmm.
14: Don, what about you? What's the Lord teaching you in this season?
12: It's been really interesting. I feel like the Lord has shown me that my tendency is to look right in front of my face and see what is right here. But he's asking me to look ahead, because he's always at work. He is always unfolding his purposes, and they're not going to fail. And so the challenge may be huge right in front of my face, and it may be really scary, but he invites me to look ahead, because he is doing what he's going to do, and it's going to be good. So I feel like that is kind of the main thing. So I think I've shared before that during our time in the Middle East, God has really taught me to bear the weight of uncertainty. And that has been a beautiful lesson to learn, but it's like this goes beyond that. And so I'm experiencing, in the midst of all of this swirling chaos, a level of peace that I haven't experienced before. And even last night, I was sharing with our oldest daughter, I lift my eyes up to the mountains. Why does God invite us to do that? Because it takes our eyes off the circumstances and lifts them to the place where our help really and truly comes from. And so I feel like it's an opportunity to walk that out in a brand new way.
14: Mm-hmm. We talked in our first conversation, and by the way, we'll give you links to the show in the show notes this week to go back and listen to our previous conversations with Joe and Dawn. Joe has an amazing testimony of meeting Christ inside an American prison through a Bible. And it's no accident that he delivers Bibles now. But one of the things we talked about in that conversation is just your decision to take your kids into a dangerous situation. And you said something in that conversation. We didn't come here to be safe. We came here to serve the Lord. The Lord has kept you safe.
12: Amen.
14: How is your family? How are your kids? Because you're still in an unsafe place. And as you mentioned, Joe, now we know that the Iranians have your name, so maybe it's even less safe than it used to be. How is your family?
12: There definitely is a new level of volatility. We've heard missiles being intercepted over our house. There were a couple of weeks where things were really loud. But again, I mean, it's an opportunity to remind our kids why we're here. Our life isn't about choosing what is safe right now from a worldly perspective, but choosing what is safe from a biblical perspective, which is casting ourselves before Christ and allowing him to do what he desires in our family and around us as well.
14: We want to equip people to pray. We talked about praying that border is opened up enough that Bibles can start going in again. Amen. We will have people praying for that this week. What are the other ways that we can pray? And I think especially of our Iranian brothers and sisters, how are they asking us to pray in the midst of war and economic chaos, other kinds of chaos? How can we pray for our Iranian brothers and sisters this week?
15: First and foremost, they want their freedom. So you can actually pray that wicked rulers would either repent or be crushed so that the people will receive freedom. So you can just pray for victory in that situation for our brothers and sisters. At the same time, boldness, encouragement, you know, strength to continue to proclaim the gospel of Christ Jesus. For grace in prison and in jail and those situations, that they would be able to stand strong. Also, that they would be able to provide for their families. I mean, we love our believers very much, and they're suffering right now. And so that their kids would be able to be provided for during this time.
14: Yeah. How is the... And you mentioned you keep streams separate, but how is the sense of unity in the church?
12: One of the things that really comes to my mind is when the war first broke out, we have a rich community in the city where we live. And it's not just Iranians. We have Kurds and Arabs and Syrians. And we all gathered for 3 days to pray and to fast. And it was a really unified time, even though ethnically, these people haven't always gotten along, but here we are, one body, crying out desperately for our brothers and sisters, and it was really precious.
14: Amen.
12: Yeah.
14: And that is such a testimony in a place where ethnic divisions are so strong and so deep-rooted and so generational, when they see, like you say, Arabs and Kurds and Persians and praying together, loving on each other, encouraging each other. It's like, whoa, what's going on there?
12: Yeah.
14: What a great witness that is. Mm. Joe and Dawn, thank you for your ministry. Thank you for your faithfulness. Thank you for helping VOM deliver Bibles to our brothers and sisters in Iran. And thanks for being our guest this week on VOM Radio.
12: Thank you.
15: Amen. Thank you, brother. Mm-hmm.
14: I want to encourage you again, if this is the first time you're meeting Joe and Don, you'll want to go back and listen to our previous conversations. We'll give you links in the show notes at vomradio.net. Just go to this week's episode. We will give you links there. I also want to encourage you to be back with us next week. We're going to have a really special conversation with Sister Päivi Räsänen. She is a member of parliament in the nation of Finland. She is also a Christian. And she is a convicted criminal. You won't believe the story. It all started with posting a Bible verse on social media. True story. All started with a Bible verse on social media. You will want to hear her incredible, sobering story. This is happening in a Western democracy. It's happening in a nation where religious freedom is supposedly protected. You don't want to miss next week. I hope you'll be back with us right here on the Voice of the Martyrs Radio Network.
16: 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Something's going to get their attention. 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
21: Let me tell you something that might surprise you. There's going to be some bad people in heaven, and there's going to be some good people in hell. I know I lost some people just then. Like, what are you even talking about? I thought heaven was for good people. No, heaven is not for good people. Heaven is for forgiven people, you see. Forgiven people. There could be a good person in hell, meaning that they lived a good life. They thought they were moral, but they fell short of God's standards. But there could be a bad person that makes it into heaven because if they will admit their sin and ask Christ to forgive them, he will. Think of that man we call the thief on the cross. Remember, Jesus was crucified between two criminals, and the hardened heart of that criminal melted. And he realized that Jesus was the very Son of God. And he turned to Jesus and said, Lord, remember me when you come into your kingdom. And Jesus said, truly, truly, I say to you, today you will be with me in paradise. A bad person got into heaven. You see how it works? And God can do that for you. Because when you become a Christian, you become a different person on the inside. The Bible says, if any man be in Christ, he is an altogether different kind of person. Old things pass away. Behold, everything becomes fresh and new.
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0: 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And some people, craving money, have wandered from the true faith and pierced themselves with many sorrows. 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
24: Welcome to Real Recovery. Bill and George are here tonight to serve you, and hopefully you'll hear a great story tonight by our guest, Donnell, who's here with us in studio. And George, it's going to be a great show.
25: You know, we were talking earlier this week. We try to limit that.
24: Yes, we do.
25: And we were talking about how great God has been in bringing guests in 15th year. And we just rarely ever have a show that isn't really good because of the guests. And God has been really good to us to have that happen. Mm-hmm. And I'm sure today will be no different.
24: Yeah, we always want to start our show, first of all, letting you know that we're awfully glad you tuned in, that if you are in a place of addiction or living with someone who is in addiction, that there is tremendous hope, and that hope that we talk about is in Jesus Christ, and we want you to know that you can stop drinking or using right now. Right, George?
25: Up with hope, downward throw.
24: Okay. All right. I didn't know it.
25: It's not my quote, but it's easy to remember. But, you know, it's really simplistically true. If you're using drugs and drinking a lot, do you really think God created you to do that? And what you're doing is running away from him a lot of times. Mm-hmm. And you're not going to be happy till you establish a relationship with him. And, Bill, after doing this show and seeing a lot of guys we work with, how far down the scale do you want to go till the misery gets so bad you don't want to do it anymore?
24: Mm-hmm.
25: And I think nobody gets sober unless God does it. You know,
24: yeah.
25: One of the promises is God is doing for us what we couldn't do for ourselves. And for me, I would never change anything in that book. But how about God is doing for me what I didn't even want to do for myself? He changes your heart to give you the desires of your heart to change, so you'll be happy about not using. And if you're still using, we look into the book of James, it says you don't have because you don't ask. Pray for the power, strength, and desire to stay sober. Mm-hmm. I don't ask my guys to do anything I'm not doing. I do that before I get out of bed every day. You go, are you that bad? Absolutely, I am.
24: George, I know this is not a one-size-fits-all answer to this question, but here's my question. Do you think that when you pursue sobriety through meetings, that it takes a while to get your mind clear before you can start to see the promises of God? Or
25: totally.
24: Can you be in the midst of your using, see the promises of God and change?
25: It's a great question. Everybody's different. For most of us, the first few recovery gatherings are have-tos. Okay, I'll do this. I don't want to, but I don't want to be like I am. For me, the state of Minnesota really encouraged me to go.
24: Mm-hmm.
25: They're such nice people. The alternative behind door number two was jail.
24: Yeah.
25: And after a while, if you're there and you're around it, you're going to see people that are happy, joyous, and free. And at first you think, okay, these guys are worse off than I am if they're happy about not using. The process of recovery for a lot of us starts while we're still using.
24: Mm-hmm. And the significance of recovery is the strength of community. And usually, if you are still using, you're either in a very dysfunctional community of being with other people who are using, or you're doing it by yourself, which is even worse.
25: Yeah, that's usually the end for a lot of us.
24: Yep.
25: Don't want to share my Coke,
24: mm-hmm.
25: but also I don't want people to see me when I'm using. Which if you think about, why are you doing it? But that's the powerlessness of it.
24: Mm-hmm.
25: And we always do a step on this show, and that led into it. I always like to do step one, Bill. We do it a lot, where we admitted we were powerless over drugs and alcohol and our life is unmanageable. And we don't really focus a lot on the unmanageability of life. But really what we're getting to, and you, even the treatments that don't talk about God, a lot of them use the 12 steps, and the 12 steps are all about God. They say God as you understand him in step 3 and 11, but what's going to happen is God allowed you to do this. He's sovereign. Nothing happens that God doesn't allow. And if you get in enough pain or enough boredom, you're going to try to change something and you realize you are powerless. But the reason your life is unmanageable is you're being God in your own life. I'm going to make all the decisions here. And you realize, you know what? This isn't as working as well as it could. I got to fire the chairman of the board in my life.
24: Mm-hmm. In Romans chapter 7, verse 18, it says, I know that nothing good lives in me, that is, in my sinful nature. For I have the desire to do what is good, but I cannot carry it out. So when you are living in kind of that spiritual darkness, there's going to be, you're going to have very little success in living a righteous life.
25: Totally. You got one foot in and one foot out. And for most people, it is a process. Very rarely do we have somebody go, you know what? I drink too much. I do drugs. I'm not going to do it anymore. I'll go to help, go to a 12-step program. And gosh, that's me. And I'm all in. And I'm going to gradually, usually, couple of treatments, sobriety time, going back to using. The reason we do that, our recovery's not good enough. If my recovery is better than my using, I don't want to give up what I have in recovery to go back and use. And every time we go back and use, and I'm a relapse counselor, I work only with men, but I get to hear all their stories, which helps my recovery. I always say, what were you looking to get when you went back? Fun, excitement, escape, relaxation. I wanted to reward myself.
24: Mm-hmm.
25: All things you need to get in your recovery, and all things you can't get without God. You can get temporary pleasure.
24: Yeah.
25: But tonight when I lay my head down on the pillow, hopefully I'm sober, and when I'm saying my prayers, I'm so grateful for all the things I have. Sobriety, my health, Lucy, my friends, guys I get to work with, that we're able to do this show. If you're struggling out there and your recovery isn't good enough, think about all the things God has done for you in your life. You're still alive. You're saved. You're sober. And you can help other people. And it opens up a whole new dimension. And I've never seen anybody go back to using who was working with a lot of other people or any people and who had done the gratitude check before they went and used.
24: Mm-hmm. And maybe tonight you want to join us in step one to say, I am powerless over my addiction and my compulsive behavior and that my life is unmanageable. If you want to say that out loud, go right ahead, because that would be a great first step. And George and I are going to be right back with Danelle, our in-studio guest. 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We'll be right back.
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24: We are back with Real Recovery, Bill and George. George, we got a great guest tonight. I'm looking forward to hearing yet another story.

0: about young Donnell, where you grew up, what was life like growing up, and what was family life like, and all that.
1: All right. Well, I grew up in the Twin Cities of Minneapolis, and I have three siblings. My parents were pretty young. I was my mom was a teenage mom, and I was the second of four, but come to find out later in our childhood that my older sister had a different father than us, which opened up this trauma within her that affected the family. And so there was a lot of alcohol and drugs, no normalcy structure, anything. My parents got divorced when I was 12, and us kids were kind of left to our own devices. So it was not a very glamorous childhood, honestly. Mm-hmm. A lot of hard struggles and trauma.
0: So you didn't feel a lot of security, or did your...
1: I had no love, no security, okay. No direction, no understanding of even like what the concept of life was. Mm-hmm. I think that came to me at about 3.5 years of sobriety. It was like, oh, I finally figured out what the point of life is. Wow. I had no idea before that. Mm-hmm. I was just in survival mode trying mm-hmm. to get through each and every day.
0: How important were your friends back then?
1: It was really hard for me to have friends because of my parents' drinking and dysfunction. I wound up moving around a lot. So I went to nine different schools. Some of those houses were in the same school district. But so I went to 2 high schools, 4 middle schools, and 3 elementary schools. So it was really hard to make friends. I couldn't make friends. And a lot of it was I couldn't be honest about who I was because my home life wasn't so well.
0: Interesting.
1: So I was always very scared. And I was very I felt alone all the time and lost and confused and misdirected. So
2: sad.
1: Yeah, it was not fun.
2: Was it hard for any of the people you knew, the only person that didn't have 2 parents, I'm guessing, or were there a lot of people you knew whose parents were divorced?
1: There wasn't. And that made me feel like a complete outsider because they didn't understand what it was like and why I had to go back and forth between my parents' homes and why rules were different. And, you know, my dad was very strict and my dad got sober when my parents split up. But and started going to a 12-step program, but the way he was working the program was trying to find a relationship and not so much healing the wounds and finding the spiritual path that this will bring you on. So us kids, when we were with either parent, no one was there to guide us. My dad was focusing on him, and my mom, you know, was more focused on what she was doing and rebuilding her new life. So anytime I asked for help, it was, you're smart enough, you can figure it out, you know, so there's a lot of fear. So I internalized everything and I felt like I just had to figure it all out and I didn't need anybody else's help, you know. There was no faith, there was talk of God, but a lot of that was fear driven. It was, well, God got you for that one. Be careful. God's watching. And, you know, oh, he's going to get you for that one, too. So there's just my whole childhood was very fear driven, which made it hard to go into adulthood trusting anyone or anything.
2: Did you go to church?
1: I went to church a couple times as a kid, but I felt like how it talks about it, you know, in the Bible that God has the chosen ones, and looking at the people that were attending with us, they had it all together. They had these beautiful families, these loving mothers and fathers, and we were just there because it was Easter or it was Christmas. And so I kind of decided or felt like we were not the chosen ones and that we were the ones that were here to do the grunt work, and we were just going to have the trials and tribulations that we had to just continue to get over. So I started getting resentful at God. I got very angry at him and started blaming him for how my parents were showing up or how my childhood was going. And I always had that spirit in me, but I blotted it out with the worldly stuff because I couldn't see God amongst the chaos of my childhood and the uncertainty.
0: Plus, it sounds like God is some kind of taskmaster.
1: Yeah.
0: You know, he's got a ruler and he's hitting your hand.
1: Oh, yeah. And if you don't do, or if you do this, you're going to hell. Yeah. And if you do that, you're going to hell. So it was this super authoritative God, you know, this father. And my dad was very authoritative too. And he would, you know, spank us and we get soap in the mouth and he would, you know, physically abuse us. So I had that fear of a father figure.
0: I don't blame you.
1: You know,

0: I was like, I don't need a dad. I'm fine. I can figure it out. I get in trouble when I have dads because I was always trying to do the right thing. It just never went right for some reason.
1: Look at PTSD on the soap in the mouth thing going over here. Oh, Dad got the soap from Interlaken. It was industrial soap.
0: Good stuff.
1: So were you rebellious about your parents not being together, or did you handle that as well as you could have?
0: I wasn't the rebellious one. My older sister was, because she instinctually knew there was something different about her. She always questioned whether she had a different parent because she looked different than me and my siblings. And so she was the more defiant one because she just never felt like she fit in. So once we found out that she did in fact have a different biological father, she was the rebellious one. And because my parents were pretty MIA, I had two younger siblings that I kind of stepped in and played that mother role. And it was like, okay, well, if mom's not going to be here to do this or dad's not going to be here to do this, then I need to help, you know, my brother and my sister. And I still, to this day, do help those two. And we have a beautiful relationship as a result of it. But it was a lot to take on at 12 years old, you know, being a mom and doing all the household chores and stuff.
1: Yeah, you became the caretaker and responsible.
0: Yeah.
1: Did you get good grades in school?
0: I did, actually. I mean, I was a B average. I loved school. I love learning. I love people. I love music. I love art. I love theater. I tell my husband all the time because our boys are in theater. And anytime we go to a play, I'm singing and I'm dancing. I'm like, you know, it'd be really interesting to see who I would have became if my parents would have nurtured those gifts and those seeds within me, you know, because I'm just learning these things now in the last 7 years of my sobriety. And it's fun and exciting, but yeah.
2: George wanted to sing, but he had too much soap in his mouth.
0: Oh, geez.
1: You know, I didn't like school. I didn't like people. I didn't like music. I didn't like the arts.
2: But you and Danelle have something in common because your dads both left around 12 or 13. Yours
1: 13,
2: was 13.
1: Yeah.
2: And
1: no,
2: hers
1: but
2: was 12.
1: It's interesting. You were really well adjusted.
0: Yeah. That's what my husband said. He's like, how did you make it out of that?
1: Happy,
0: alive.
1: Joyous, and it's like taking care of other people, and what resiliency.
2: Well, and at 12, you have to grow up quickly. You sort of have to let go of your adolescence or your
1: totally,
2: teenage
1: yeah.
2: years, because you're kind of an adult now.
0: Yeah, I was. I mean, I was getting my youngest sister off the bus from kindergarten and helping her with homework and doing baths and all that stuff, and then getting her up in the morning for school and sending her off, and that was just normal for me.
1: That's amazing.
0: Yeah.
2: So Danelle, was there a time in that post age 12 where you started to have access or availability to alcohol that you would say, well, it's around the house, everyone seems to enjoy it, so why not try it myself?
0: Yeah, it was really easy to access. Once my older sister found out about her father, she started doing drugs and drinking. And so she made it look really appealing and invited me to join along. And I had a really good time until I didn't. But at 13 years old, I smoked marijuana for the first time, tried alcohol for the first time. But my first real drunk, I was 15, just turned 15.
1: Do you remember the first time you got the feeling?
0: Oh, yes. It was great. It was like I felt like everything, all the guards, all the reservations, all my fear from the world was just lifted from me. And I like could just be free from all of that because I was carrying such a heavy load.
1: Everybody remembers the first time they got the feeling. And I remember mine. I got sick the next day. And I was crying that night talking about Jesus and all. It's like I never talked about Jesus, but I knew that I'd be doing this again, right?
0: Oh, absolutely. My first real drunk, I was drinking Rumplemintz out of a Diet Mountain Dew can that was sitting next to
1: it. What were you drinking?
0: Rumplemintz. It's a peppermint liqueur. So it's a thick, syrupy, really strong proof alcohol. And I had no idea. I just thought it tasted good. And then I liked the feeling and I ingested so much. I probably had alcohol poisoning. And so I got really sick when I got home too, and, you know, made a mess of the bathroom and all of that stuff. So yeah, my dad had to have known that I was drinking, but he just sloughed it off and sent me to bed and made me go to school the next day. So it was
1: on a school night too.
0: Oh yeah. Oh yeah. Every day was a
1: trouble
0: drinking
1: bill.
0: Day.
1: Yeah. On a school night.
0: Well, and that's how I'm surprised that I was able to manage, because once I landed in the last school I went to, that's where I found a group of friends and that's where the fun began. And that's where drinking really started to take the full effect. It wasn't
1: still anything. In high school?
0: Still in high school. Yeah. And I started at that school the end of my freshman year, and my whole entire high school career, it was all about drinking and partying. And, you know, I mean, my friends were getting minors and they're getting DUIs, and it was just like, oh, well, I haven't gotten caught. Well, I haven't gotten caught. But I used my older sister kind of like as a baseline, because she dropped out of school. I was like, well, I need my high school diploma. I need to finish high school. She was doing harder drugs. And I was like, well, she's going crazy over that. So I just can't do those ones. I never thought to think that I was drinking or using alcoholically. My dad told me, just don't drink and you won't be an alcoholic. And I'm stubborn and defiant. So I'm like, well, I got to try that then. It must be something really good if you're telling me not to do it. And then I took it to full extreme. So,
2: yeah, George, let's take our first break. We're going to be right back with Danelle, our guest tonight. 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Ryan's on the board making it all happen. We'll be right back.
3: God didn't just say he loves you. He showed you. He sent his only son to die for us while we were still sinners, even when we didn't deserve it. His kind of love changes everything. It's a love that sacrifices, a love that never gives up. That's not ordinary love. That's the perfect love God has for you. 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
5: This is Hope with God. I'm Andrew Palau. In the Bible, Deborah was a powerful woman appointed by God. She was appointed to be a leader and a judge over Israel. She faced dangerous enemies and uncertain times, yet she stood strong. Why? Because she trusted God. Through her courage, her voice, through her obedience, God brought hope and victory to his people. God often calls ordinary people to do extraordinary things. Your voice, your life, it matters. And the same God who gave Deborah courage wants to meet with you today and give you courage. He wants to walk with you through it all and guide your life and show you that he does care. Do you want to get to know him and discover his plans for your life? You can begin this way. Say, God, I want to know you. Reveal yourself to me. 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
2: We're back with Real Recovery, and George, I needed all 90 seconds of that break just to catch my breath.
1: You did.
2: Yep. That was a great start, and Danelle's telling her story, and it is powerful. So thank you for your vulnerability, Danelle, and let's move on. Now, as we got closer to getting out of high school, it sounds like the drinking and the partying just got worse. So then what happened?
0: Well, it kind of continued. I graduated high school, but without any structure or guidance, I had no like goals, plans, aspirations, ideas mm-hmm. on what I was going to do in life. So I was like, well, we'll just keep partying, get a job so you can make sure to support yourself. And, you know, everything else will figure itself out, right? And in a way it did. I wound up getting pregnant at 20 years old. And I gave birth to a beautiful daughter at 21 years old. And I thought that, you know, okay, this is what happens is you have babies and then you live happily ever after. And that's definitely not the case, especially with the situation, you know, how she was conceived wasn't in a healthy relationship. So that came with its own challenges. And so her father and I split up when she was just an infant. And I went right back to drinking and partying. But I never once thought, hey, you might be an alcoholic and you need a little bit of help to stop and control this. So I continued on. I met my husband, an amazing man. We got married, had two kids. Again, thought, you know, I was just going to figure it all out because I had figured everything else out, but I had no tools on how to get through life on life's terms. It was very hard to go through stressful situations. And so I was using alcohol to cope with that. I was using it for my liquid courage. I was using it as, you know, my aid, my best friend. I didn't know how to talk to people or be open and honest. I was very afraid. My husband had suggested going to church a couple times, but I was afraid to be judged at church because I felt like I had done some horrible things with my drinking. So it took me a while to even, you know, accept or even acknowledge that I was an alcoholic. So my drinking progressed to a point where in March of 2019, I had been intoxicated all day and I made a choice. I had overslept picking my daughter up. So when I showed up late to pick her up, her father knew that I had been drinking and he called the police on me. And that was one of the many God winks in my life, because at that point I was like, okay, you know what? You're right. I do need help. I can't stop or control any of this whatsoever. My life is unmanageable and I don't want to lose my daughter. So I went to treatment for the first time in 2012. But while I was there, I was served custody papers. So I kind of checked out at that point and I just wanted to get back home so I could get my daughter back. I wasn't working a step. I wasn't seeking a spiritual solution. I was trying to figure this all out by myself with the thinking that got me into that same situation. So unfortunately, I wasn't able to mend that relationship with my daughter. And so I was able to stay sober for a couple years, but I never worked the steps. I never prayed. I never meditated. I never connected with anyone.
1: Did you go to meetings?
0: I didn't go to meetings. I had that, resentment towards meetings because of how my dad was working meetings. You know, he was looking for relationships in rooms and I didn't see my dad change as a result of going to AA. So I didn't think it was going to fix me. And I just didn't want any part of that.
2: So it's a classic case of a white knuckle.
0: Yeah, absolutely.
2: And you white knuckled for 2 years.
0: 2 years. Wow. And it was awful. And I think the only reason I made it that long is because I had UAs because of the custody situation. And so as soon as those were gone and I still didn't have a relationship with my daughter, I was so broken and so scared and so ashamed. As a wife, as a mother, how do you do that to your children? You know, so I had so much shame around it. I didn't tell anybody. And I continued to relapse over that for many years and self-destructing because I thought I was the only one and that I didn't deserve forgiveness.
1: You used the word relapse. Did you stay sober for time? And like, I'm in recovery, but then I'd go out a week later, or were you just drinking the whole time?
0: No, I was attempting sobriety because I did go to AA after I went to Hazelden and I had met a friend, but I wasn't going consistently. I never got a sponsor and I never worked the steps. I saw the God word up there and I was like, nope, not doing that one. I saw that I had to tell somebody my secrets. I was like, well, I'm definitely not doing that one. Yep. And that I had to go make things right with people. I was like, no, these people have wronged me. Mm-hmm. I didn't see my part in it, you know? So I was very just an angry, angry, scared, terrified little girl.
2: You've
0: on
2: got
0: the inside.
2: All these pieces laid out on the table, mm-hmm. don't you?
0: Yeah.
2: You can clearly see them all, can't you?
0: Yep.
2: Wow.
0: Yeah,
1: it makes sense though.
2: It does make sense.
0: Yeah.
2: Yeah.
1: Quite logical.
2: Yeah.
1: I mean, I'll go.
0: Yeah.
1: I'm going to have clean UAs, so mm-hmm. I can probably time that.
0: Mm-hmm.
1: And I'm going.
0: Yeah.
1: But I'm not in.
0: Yeah. And there's a big difference between going and being in.
1: Did you have to get a card signed?
0: I did get card signs, and those were all the things I was just doing to check boxes.
1: Did you always have them sign it, or did you ever sign a card yourself?
0: Oh, I would sign it myself, for sure.
1: Use different pens?
0: Different pens.
1: You know, I never thought
0: of
1: that.
0: Different meetings. I mean, you do a man's
1: signature. I never thought of that, and my clients would tell me that, and I thought, darn it.
0: Yeah. No, I mean, you do whatever it takes to not have to do the work, because it's really scary talking about the things that you've done.
1: Oh, I don't. We're not doing that.
0: No way.
1: We're not that bad.
0: I'm not going to tell you what I'm thinking or I'm feeling. Are you kidding me?
2: I have a private life, right?
0: Yes.
2: Yeah.
0: Yes.
2: And you're protecting that.
0: And I don't know why I'm here. Everything's fine.
1: We're not as bad as the other people. Really glad they have a program where they can get the help.
0: Yes. Yeah. Well, and that's where I got myself into trouble, is I kept looking at all the differences, right? Like, well, I don't have a DUI. I haven't gotten divorced. I still have my two kids. And everyone had said, well, follow that with yet. Follow that with yet. Follow that with yet. And I didn't believe it until my drinking continued and I would have bouts of sobriety, and every relapse, it would get worse. Every single time I picked back up, it would get worse, until that fretful day of March 11th, 2019, which was the biggest blessing in my whole life. God came to me about 2 weeks ago in a dream and showed me that I was going to get a DUI. Mm. Now, the arrogant alcoholic that I am, I'm like, well, that's not going to happen to me. I'm a good drunk driver. I've been doing this for years. So I was just, and I wasn't doing it intentionally. I was a stay-at-home mom dropping my kids off at school and picking them up. That's all I was doing. So I was trying to be a good mom. I just didn't know how to do that. So March 11th, 2019, I got in my car and I went to go pick my kids up. And the next thing I know, I look in the rearview mirror and there were the red and blue lights. And it was the sweetest surrender I've ever felt. It still gives me goosebumps. I don't know what came over me that day. God did for me what I've never, ever, ever been able to do for myself. And I am so grateful for that. He saved me and many other people on the road that day. When I pulled over on the side of the road, the officers had asked me if I had been drinking, and I said, yeah. And they're like, well, where were you? I was like, at home. Well, how much have you been drinking? I was like, a lot. I'm an alcoholic. And they're like, whoa.
2: Wow.
0: Okay. Well, I was like, jails, institutions, and death. Those are our options if we don't choose the path of recovery. I put my hands behind my back, and he's like, no, we're not going to do that. I was in the school parking lot when I got a DUI, picking up my fifth grade son. But that day saved my life. Yeah. Worst day and the best day of my life.
1: Cool story.
2: Yeah.
1: You know, it would have been a really bad story if something hadn't happened. And the big book talks about, the Blue Recovery book, about being beaten into a state of reasonableness. And it's a forced acceptance, which you said the options, you know, death, insanity, suicide. I'll take option 4 on that one. And did you have a piece of the last DUI I got, when I'm cuffed in the back of the car, I felt like, great, now I can quit drinking.
0: That's exactly what it was. Yeah. It was a relief. Like, thank you from, like, saving me from myself, because I'm going to die if I don't stop. I mean, they asked me if I wanted to do the field sobriety. I was like, nope. I already told you. Called my aunt, who's a paralegal. I was like, what do I do? She's like, don't say anything. I'm like, too late. Yep. I'm an alcohol. I mean, I can't keep lying. I can't keep hiding from this. I can't keep running from it. I can't keep making excuses, because it all of a sudden hit me. Like, this is my yet. And next time it'll be worse. And I can't even imagine anything worse than what I had just been through with that DUI situation. And so, I had surrendered to everything. The only one thing I had begged not to was to be brought down to the county jail. But again, God did for me what I couldn't do for myself, because he needed me on that jail cell floor so I could receive, like, the first message that I hold so near and dear to my heart and that I carry through my whole entire recovery. And he told me, rarely have we seen a person fail who has thoroughly followed our path. And that's the beginning of how it works in the big blue book of Alcoholics Anonymous. And I hold on to that with my sobriety, I mean, with my whole life, because I told him, all right, I hear you, I believe you, and I trust you. When you let me out of here, I'm going to do just exactly that. And that's exactly what I've done since March 12, 2019. So
2: He got your attention, didn't he?
0: He definitely did.
2: Yeah. Do you hear me now?
0: Yeah. It was a real, the loudest wake-up call I think I could have ever received,
2: George says that over and over, that the
1: Department of Corrections is the greatest evangelical tool in our country.
0: Yes.
1: Because when the door shuts and you're on the wrong side of it,
0: yeah,
1: it's time to think.
0: Yeah. Well, and that's where I had the time to think that I don't want to live like this anymore. Any other time I had tried to get sober, I got sober because I didn't want to lose custody of my daughter, or I didn't want my husband to kick me out of the house, or I didn't want my family to be mad at me. I never tried to quit drinking because I didn't want to wake up feeling sick again or making bad decisions or, you know, waking up to a slew of consequences like I continue to do. Like, I finally got to the point where I was like, I am sick and tired of being sick and tired, and I know that God has a greater plan for me than this.
2: The addiction is basically you're always trying to kick the can down the road, aren't you?
0: Yes.
2: You're never wanting to face the reality of your situation. And when you get arrested and you're in a jail cell, boy.
0: Yeah.
2: New day.
0: Oh, yeah. Faced with it really quick, especially when I blew those numbers and those cops looked at me and their jaws hit the floor.
2: Mm-hmm.
0: You know, they really understood what the definition of an alcoholic was, because they were like, you're pretty coherent, and for you to blow that high is astonishing.
2: George, in all of your years in recovery rooms, have you heard this kind of brutal honesty with people that say, all right, the gig's up, I'm an alcoholic?
1: Yeah, usually you're in the back of the car. I have never heard anybody say, have you been drinking? Yeah, a lot. I'm an alcoholic.
2: Yeah.
1: Oh, okay, ma'am. Well, we'll let you go then. And that's shocking. I've never heard that.
2: Yeah. You were calling yourself out, weren't you?
0: Yeah.
2: You were
0: saying, I had to
2: please
0: tell
2: do something
0: myself.
2: Yeah.
0: Please help me.
2: Yeah,
0: because
2: right.
0: I'm going to kill somebody if I don't.
2: That'd be the worst outcome ever.
1: Yes.
0: And you hear about it.
1: It happens every day.
0: Yes.
1: And you never get out of that prison. Mm-hmm. We've had guys, we had a guy on the show, you remember him.
2: I do.
1: And he said on the show, he got 3 years, and he said he was sober, and he'd been sober about 6 years. I don't feel like I got enough time. And I thought, uh-oh, that's not good.
0: Yeah.
1: And he went back to using and died. He OD'd. And I used to look at my car every morning if I could find it, to see if there was anything, you know, dented or whatever. And that's all of our worst nightmare. But it's not enough to get us to stop.
0: Mm-mm. No.
1: It's very powerful. You lose the power of choice.
2: Yeah. Say more about that, George, or Danelle, that losing the power of choice.
0: I had no control over the amount of alcohol I was going to consume the moment that I took that first drink. I didn't know how, if, or when it was going to stop.
1: Yeah, once I take the first drink or do the first line for me, and the Big Blue Recovery book says that the compulsion to drink will be gone. There's obsession to drink. What it doesn't say is the idea comes back, and you have to have a good reason to not carry that idea forward. We talk about thinking it through, watch the whole movie, instead of just the highlight reel. And it's so powerful that you go, okay, well, I'll quit after this one. And like Satan, I think, puts thoughts into your mind, like the darts from the enemy in Ephesians, 3? Or that the darts from the enemy come, and you need God to fight it for you, because you can't do it on your own.
2: Right.
1: Satan does not tempt me with anything I don't really want to kind of do at a certain level. And the drinking thing doesn't come back now, but that's because I've got enough money in my sobriety account to write the check. Mm-hmm. You got to be proactive ahead. But like at that time, what I'm really impressed with, though, it's God. Yeah, I'm guilty.
0: Mm-hmm.
1: Done, guilty. Kids in the car, or were they still in school?
0: Well, luckily I had pulled into the parking lot, but CPS was involved because the way the police report was written, that my son was in the vehicle.
1: What's CPS?
0: Child Protection Services, because I was going to be charged with child endangerment as well as being charged with a DUI.
2: Oh, boy.
1: So you know that that's something you would never do.
0: Never. I would never put my kids in that position.
1: But people do that. We find that we do stuff that we would never do. And that's really something you can't rationalize away, Bill.
2: George, how many times have we heard this on the show?
1: Yep.
2: That I know I would be willing to do this and this, but I would never do that. And that's the very thing they did.
0: Mm-hmm. Oh, yeah. I was always drawing lines and then I just like keep pushing the line. And then eventually I'd step over it. And then I was like, geez, here I am, you know? So, and that's what's the hardest about getting sober is building all of that back.
1: You know, I used to work with a guy at Fairview, Jim Tolliver, and he'd say, plants tell him all the time, yeah, I'm an alcoholic, but I'm a good parent. And he'd say, you can't do both.
0: No.
1: And the reckoning comes, not, you know, always with the DUI, but realizing you didn't go to events so you could drink, or you lied about this, or you lied about that to your kids, to your spouse. And we have that denial that we're really not aware of what we're doing because we're so focused on keeping the act going. And it's crushing when you finally get it, right?
0: Mm-hmm.
1: But you need to go through that because then after you, the Holy Spirit allows to convict you, he offers you the joy and hope. And I'll take that, please.
2: Mm-hmm.
0: Yes.
2: Another thing, George, we hear often on the show, and I'm curious, Danelle, when you had 2 years of sobriety and then you relapsed, I'm curious as to what the relapse looked like. Did you go to the liquor store and buy a bottle, or did you, when offered a drink at a restaurant, say, sure, I'll have? Or what was the thing that brought
1: Good
2: you
1: question.
2: To that point?
0: Well, George had mentioned, like, the evil part of this disease. It's almost like the evil entity came in and took over, and I no longer had control over my thoughts. My husband asked me, like, why did you go to the liquor store? I was like, I don't know. I literally, next thing I knew, I was at the liquor store and I was at home drinking alone by myself.
2: Wow. After 2 years of sobriety.
0: After 2 years. And okay. Those were all the feelings and the thoughts and the shame and the guilt and that hole that I was still trying to feel or fill.
2: Yeah.
0: I was filling it with alcohol. You know, that void that was within my soul is what I was pouring the alcohol in.
2: No, George, you should get a second master's degree in this topic. This is good.
1: Well, it's interesting. When we come back, that's a hook.
2: Yeah, nice hook, by the way.
1: And it's your clothes. I'm not allowed to do that.
0: Oh.
2: Yes, you are. You just don't seem to want to ever.
1: Yeah.
2: Why don't you take us to break, George?
1: We'll be right back.

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1: We believe, and I mean wholeheartedly believe, in the power of prayer. And our fall fundraiser is just around the corner. We always say we couldn't do this without you, and we absolutely wouldn't want to. Will you please pray for us? In fact, mark your calendar to pray every day up to and through our fundraiser. We need God's help, we need God's hand, and we need His power. Will you join us and stand with us in prayer? Thank you so very much.
2: Lord, I don't know what's next. Please show me the way. I don't have the answers, but I know You do. Show me the right path. Oh Lord, point out the road for me to follow. 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All day long, I put my hope in You. In Jesus' name, amen. 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
5: All right, we're back with Real Recovery. Bill and George. Danelle is our guest here with us in studio. And George, during the break, you had a great point, and I'd love for you to ask Danelle that question again that you brought up.
6: That was very nice of what you said.
5: I was trying to be nice.
6: You normally don't do
5: that. I'm trying to be nicer.
6: Okay, it's tough. Got it out of the way. What I'm always curious is when people have 2 years of sobriety or abstinence, which is no mood-altering chemical. Sobriety is abstinence with a change in your lifestyle, right? I mean, you didn't have that.
7: No.
6: But you did go back to using.
7: Yes.
6: What were you looking for if you could go back in your mind? You're going to the liquor store. Got to be exciting after 2 years. I'm going to get what by drinking?
7: You know, it was vodka. It wasn't even anything exciting.
6: What's it going to do for me?
7: Yes. I need to escape this feeling as quickly and as fast as possible. There's a hole within me that I can't sit with. I was so restless, irritable, and discontented. I was ready to jump out of my skin. You know, and my husband had asked me, like, what were you thinking? You know, you had 2 years of sobriety, and it's like a complete out-of-body spirit or like experience. It's like the devil came in and took full control of me and walked me into that store and walked me out and opened that bottle. It wasn't anything like I was sitting at a bar, nothing glamorous at all. It was just I couldn't live with the feeling inside myself anymore.
6: Should have had him drive you home, too, save you the DUI.
7: Yes.
6: Okay,
7: right?
6: But in all seriousness, and thank you for your openness on that, do you think you had 2 years sobriety or 2 years of abstinence?
7: It was 2 years of abstinence.
6: Okay.
7: And it was just checking boxes.
6: Well, good for you for doing it. I mean,
7: yeah, but
6: that's willpower.
7: It's willpower. But that's my problem. My self-reliance is my biggest character defect because I don't think I need God. I don't think I need anybody else. I'll figure it out by myself because that's how I got through my childhood.
6: Okay. So. Is that fair enough then for me to say, I do that. I want to be my own God?
7: Yes.
6: Okay.
7: Yep.
6: And so then you go back to the second, did you go second rehab? You had to, right?
7: I did an evening program.
6: Okay.
7: Yes.
6: And way to avoid the residential.
7: Yep. I was looking for the easier, softer way.
6: Well, I like outpatient because you do your life while you do your recovery. A lot of people, when we get out of rehab, we think we're great.
7: Yep.
6: And then people are drinking around us, and so that's good. But how did you change? What changed in you? What did you do different?
7: When I went to the evening program?
6: Yeah,
7: that
6: after
7: time,
6: that. Were you ready? Were you trying to learn instead of just get through it? Or?
7: No, I was literally just doing it to appease people. You know, I was so sad, and I was so, like, angry at the world. I was heartbroken about the loss of relationship with my daughter. I didn't feel that I deserved any happiness or joy or that I could be a good mother to my two other children because I wasn't a good mother to her. So there was a lot of self-destruction that was happening within me, that this is just what I deserved because I was just not a good person.
6: What changed that then?
7: When God met me on the jail room floor that night, you know, when he told me, rarely have we seen a person fail who has thoroughly followed our path. Like, he doesn't just tell anybody that.
6: And so you acted on that.
7: I acted on that, and I have not stopped moving. I have taken full action on that. And my aunt had told me when I was younger, you know, you have such a bright light and a beautiful spirit. Like, God has big plans for you. And I'm like, yeah, yeah, whatever. And I didn't understand it until this sobriety. And you know how many times I hear that from people, your bright light, your spirit, your soul, your calming energy, your understanding, your prayer, your meditation, your connection with God is just so beautiful, you know, and it's attractive and it makes me want to do the things you've done so I can have what you have.
6: Nice.
7: And that was not me 7 years ago.
6: What were the steps you took then?
7: So when I first came back, I put myself in the middle of AA and I was going every single day and I started taking steps that I didn't believe in and I was getting results that I couldn't deny. I started praying right away and that was just as simple as a serenity prayer. God, grant me the serenity to accept the things that I can't change because I just made a really big mess of my life, you know? So I started calling him in, not even really knowing that I was connecting on the spiritual realm. And I told my serenity or my sponsor, I was like, I just have to say the serenity prayer to stop the sight or the spinning in my head. She's like, look at, you're praying and meditating already. I'm like, what? No, it can't be that simple. Could it? Is it? Wait a minute. Maybe it is that simple. So then I just started connecting with that and I just kept tapping that serenity prayer. Anytime I started to feel any ounce of discomfort, confusion, restlessness, I would call for God and ask him what the next right thing was to do. And that wasn't me. That was God doing for me what I was never able to do for myself. So when I fully surrendered to God that day in the jail room, he said, okay, here we go. Don't worry about it. I got you. I'm going to carry you through this. Trust me. You know, and I've done just that in the last 7 years. I go to 3 meetings a week and I work in a treatment facility. I sponsor a lot of beautiful women who have been able to build their lives back up. And I feel like we're some of God's favorites because, you know, I walked to the gates of hell and I had the key in my hand and a bottle in the other. And it was like, do you want to live or do you want to, you know, just exist? It was like, I want to live. I have a beautiful life and a lot of experience and so many good things to share with others. And so with the 12 steps, I was able to fill that hole up, but most importantly, find a relationship with God.
6: Did you start going to church then?
7: We had been in and out of church for many years, but because I wasn't in a good headspace, I was getting very angry at it. But in this sobriety, when we started going to church, everything that's written in the big blue book of recovery, I was hearing come out of the pastor's mouth. And I'm like, wait a minute. Does that mean that the big book and the Bible are kind of the same? And they kind of, it's all the same principles. So I feel like for me, the big book was my instruction manual on how to find and surrender and live in God's will. And that's what I stand on each and every day, that spiritual reprieve.
6: So the big book, the steps did come out of the Bible.
7: Yeah.
6: And the slogans, you know, first things first is Matthew 6:33, and one day at a time is Matthew 6:34. And for me, what the 12 steps do is give me a guide on how to walk out my faith. So you talk about going to church, and you hear a sermon, and you go, gosh, that's great. And by the time I hit my car, it's a thought, but the steps, I can apply that, right?
7: Yeah. It was like I would hear the pastor preach it and I didn't know what to do with it.
6: Correct.
7: But then I can find it in the big blue book and then it helps me know what to do with it and how to put it into action.
5: Little application there.
7: Yes. Mm-hmm.
6: Yeah, very, very much so. Something you can do.
7: And then in the fellowship of everybody else around you doing it and seeing God working in their lives and how he's, you know, helping guide them through things. It's just, that's the fun and the excitement. It's like I'm chasing this spiritual high and I love that God's using me to be able to help others. Because people would look at me and think, well, you're not that bad of an alcoholic. I bet you were a lot of fun when you were drinking. It's like, no, I was not, you know. And so I know that God's using me to help a lot of other women because I didn't wake up one day and say, you know what? I want to be an alcoholic today. That
5: right.
7: sounds great.
5: And I've said before, there's always different keys for different locks.
7: Yes.
5: And boy, there's when the body of Christ shows up and starts pouring themselves out for others, that's when the difference is made and the transformations happen.
7: Yes. Well, yeah, I mean, God's healed me in ways that I never thought possible in this sobriety. I was about 9 months sober. I met a young gal who was about 17 years old, same age as my daughter, and she was trying to get sober. And I'm like, why would God place this little girl in my life? How am I going to help her? You know, I have nothing to offer. And lo and behold, this beautiful, sweet little angel has healed my soul and filled that void of my daughter because I've been allowed to mentor her and be that surrogate mother for her. And she had brought that to my attention. You know, it's like you're making living amends to your daughter. You can help me in the ways that you can't help her. So, and I never thought that possible. I never thought I could be happy, joyous, free, full of faith, full of love and passion and desire for life with that void. Mm. But I truly can because I can help others. And then when I do have that relationship, how exciting it's going to be because look at how much growth and look what God's done with me.
5: Yeah, fantastic.
7: Yeah.
5: Danielle, thank you so much for saying yes to this invitation to come on and tell your story. It's been really nice meeting you. And
7: thank
5: George
7: you
5: and
7: so
5: I have
7: much
5: loved
7: for
5: having you on.
7: Me. This was a lot of fun.
5: Yeah, it is fun, isn't it?
7: It is.
5: Yeah, I didn't know radio was so fun. George, it's fun.
6: It is.
5: Yeah, that was the answer I was looking
6: We'd
5: for,
6: like
5: by the way.
6: Most people need to make their recovery more fun than they're using.
7: Yes.
6: And I got one guy I work with that I have to reel him in occasionally, but that's it. Yeah.
7: Yeah, no, if it's not
6: great
7: fun,
6: job.
7: I'm not doing it.
6: Yep.
7: So I make this as fun as I possibly can.
5: Oh, great. That's all the time we have for Real Recovery tonight. Thanks for tuning in and listening. I bet you know somebody that would benefit from hearing this story. Make sure you go to the podcast. You can hit the share button and share it with someone who would benefit hearing Danielle's story. All right, George, until next week, I'll see you then.
6: Okay.
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10: This is Carter Conlon, Psalm 119, verse 126. It is time for you to act, O Lord, for they have regarded your law as void. We're not aware sometimes of how many people are crying out for mercy in this generation. There's a multitude now hoping for a better day. That's why my prayer now is, God, it's time for you to act. It's time for you to show your power again to another generation. We don't have to settle for anything less than you stretching out your hand and doing what you've always done throughout history. There are wounded hearts that need to be healed and captives that need to be set free. Today, let your heart become aligned with the heart of God. and ask Him to move in your generation once again. Let His hands be your hands, His voice be your voice, His heart become your heart. Ask God to begin to do miracles through your life. Talk to Him about it. It's time to pray.
11: I also think it helps us as parents to not wrongly miss what they're actually feeling.
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11: And I think that comes up in all ages of kids, where you might see what you think is anger, and it comes out as anger, but there's actually something deeper. 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Mm-hmm. I might express what I'm feeling in anger, but what I'm really feeling is I'm afraid in that moment, or I'm unsure. And that's especially true for kids. If they don't know what's happening, if they don't understand what they're doing or what's going to go on next, or, you know, whatever's going on, if they're confused, oftentimes it comes out in resistance.
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0: want things. New things. Shiny things. But pursuing things will never satisfy and often harm. People who long to be rich fall into temptation and are trapped by many foolish and harmful desires that plunge them into ruin and destruction. For the love of money is the root of all kinds of evil. And some people, craving money, have wandered from the true faith and pierced themselves with many sorrows. 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
4: All right, let's get to the phones now. Natalie, you're on the air with Pastor Mike. How can I help?
5: Hi, Pastor Mike.
4: Hi.
5: I hope I have this thought in order. Okay, God knows the desires of my heart, right? And he wants to fulfill the desires of our hearts. Is that correct?
4: Not necessarily, but go ahead.
5: They're aligned, as long as they're aligned with his will and to glorify him, ultimately. Would that be correct?
4: Well, you're probably thinking of Psalm 37, verse 4. Delight yourself in the Lord, and he will give you the desires of your heart. Is that the passage you're thinking of?
5: Yeah.
4: Okay. And there is, I guess I will generally agree with that, because there are two ways to understand this, right? He will implant your desires. He will guide you with desires. There's a way in which we understand that as I seek the Lord, as I find my heart continually seeking God, and of course, all of this is in the context of knowing the will of God by studying the lamp and light of his truth in the written, revealed word of God, that my desires are going to sync up with what his will is, his revealed will. And the next verse says, commit your way to the Lord, trust in him, and he'll act. In other words, I'm constantly seeing myself in parallel to what he wants. Well, then, of course, I'm aligning my desires with his desires. And so it makes sense that, that it's going to be something where he's implanting those desires and guiding my desires, shaping my desires. Because I can't just say, because I'm thinking of passages like 2 Corinthians chapter 12, where Paul has a desire to be pain-free from his illness. That's his desire, right? And he wants that desire to go away, but God's not giving him the desire of his heart, because his other desire back in chapter 5 is to please the Lord. And God says, no, you can't have both of these desires fulfilled. You want to please me, and you want to be free from the pain of this thorn in the flesh, but you can't have both, because to please me, you're going to have this desire of your heart to be free from this ailment not fulfilled. So I can't say in every case, yeah, you're going to have the desire of your heart, because it wasn't God's will for that illness to go away, right? And he had to learn, yeah, God's grace is sufficient in this particular area, because there was a greater desire you had that you just didn't see, that those were incompatible, but they were incompatible. So it's not a simple answer, but yeah, the big answer is yes. Yes, it is true, but it needs explanation. So go ahead. Keep going with your question.
5: Well, you know, I called you about this once, maybe like a month ago. My father, he's been drinking without a repentance, right? And I mean, the desire of my heart is so much. I mean, I've been praying so much. I've really been praying my whole life for my family to be saved. And you know, as he's getting older, I mean, and especially the way he's treating his body, I constantly am thinking about like him getting close to passing. And I mean, I know a desire, my heart tremendously is for him to, you know, come to know Jesus before he passes. And I was also going to ask you about interceding in prayer for people. And I really, I guess, I mean, the reality is like, there's just no way for us to have power when we pray for like that transformation in that person's heart, huh? We just, each one of us. I mean, I know my prayers have power, but I have got to just let go and let God with this. I'm having a hard time with it.
4: Right. And I get that. I get that. And here's the thing. There's one category of desire that is God's revealed desire. Like in 2 Peter chapter 3, he desires all to come to repentance. So yes, we can say God desires your dad to come to repentance, right? And to be his child. That is the desire of God, right? And we know that. And it's like me praying that all 350 million people in the United States become Christians. I can pray that. And if I said, well, I'm praying that, and I know it's the will of God because I just read 2 Peter chapter 3. So I'm going to pray that every day for the rest of my life. And I hope that all 350 million people become Christians. Well, that'd be a bold and ambitious prayer. And I could have faith that I'm saying, I believe it. Okay, well, I have faith. It's in the will of God. And I'm swinging for the fences. And that's my prayer. And if I called in and said, hey, I know it's the will of God. Well, it is the will of God in the sense that it's his revealed will, but it's not his determined will. His determined will, right? I just know he's got a more wise and determined will that is not revealed. In other words, the secret things that belong to the Lord, and I don't know what those are. And so for me to pray, you know, that 350 million people in the United States and my generation will come to faith in Christ, I just know that is not what the Bible says is going to happen, right? The Bible says what is going to happen is that only a few will find this narrow path and enter through that small gate and find eternal life. So I know that there are two opposing realities here. Yes, God wants all to turn and find life, right? He finds no pleasure in the death of the wicked, none. And yet I know not everyone's going to come to faith in Christ. So we can pray in line with the heart of God to say, I know he wants your father to be saved. And yet, right, in the end, I can't have confidence that I know that's exactly what's going to happen. I can't be presumptuous about God's secret will, about what he is planning to do, because I don't know. But I would still say pray. Yes, ask God. But at the end of your prayer, pray what Jesus prayed in the Garden of Gethsemane. Not my will, but yours be done. And we'll just have to say, God is the judge of all the earth. God is the creator of all things. He creates vessels to do different things in his plan. And I just have to trust him with the people that he's made. And even though I share DNA and great love for some people more than other people that I don't share DNA with, and I've never met that live in New Jersey, right? I you know, and you didn't pray for them today. You didn't pray for them this week. You don't even care about them because you don't even know them. So, right, I'm just going to have to trust God for the people in New Jersey, and I'm going to trust God for the people that we love the most that are lost. But you're going to pray for those within your sphere of love and influence. So keep praying, but don't be desperate in the sense that if this doesn't happen, right, then somehow my relationship with God is going to be ruptured. And this happens all the time. I just heard it yesterday or the day before, I don't remember which, where someone said that, you know, that their loved one is mad at God because a loved one died. And I'm thinking, okay, there are people dying in New Jersey every day, people dying in Orange County every day, people dying in wherever you live every day. And it didn't affect that guy's life. But now that it affected his life, the thing that he knows is happening and is going to happen, now all of a sudden he's mad at God. And that's where we think, okay, we can't get mad at God or be disillusioned or have some rupture in our relationship with God because it's not his will, right, to save everyone in our family or even the closest people in our family. So we have to leave this in God's hand. And that's why I have to say, yes, I think, you know, I don't like the phrase let go and let God, but you're going to have to turn this over to God. And I do like that phrase, right? I'm going to have to say, okay, God, this is your creation. My dad is your creation. You designed him. You made him. He's accountable to you. And so I'm going to entrust him to you. I'm not in charge of his salvation. I'm not in charge of his life. I'm not the judge of his life, but I want him saved. And you've heard my heart right? As you pray to him, you say, God, you know me. I want him saved, and I'm just praying that you would. And I'm gonna be praying every day for the rest of my life that he would be saved until he passes. And then I'm just entrusting him to you. And I'm not going to lie to myself if he never professes faith, as though somehow I'm just going to wish against hope that he's saved. I'm going to be realistic if he never professes faith, but I'm going to pray. I'm going to pray as long as there's still opportunity. And as long as he's got breath in his lungs, there's opportunity.
5: Okay.
4: Yeah, but here's the other thing. There are people around you who other people that are related to those people are praying for. And remember that, Natalie. You could be the answer to someone's prayer for someone, right, that is praying desperately for some mom or sister or daughter. And they're, that you rub shoulders with them all the time. And you see them wherever you go and frequent. And they're praying that some good Christian gal like Natalie will run into them and befriend them and share Christ to them, because they won't listen to their mother or their sister or whoever's praying for them. So just know you're going to be the agent and the answer to someone's prayer if you just continue to be a good representative of Christ in your world every day.
5: Okay. And can I ask you one more question?
4: Sure. Yeah, fire away.
5: So I'll know why to stop using it. How come you don't like let go, let God?
4: Well, because that phrase has been used so often to say, I'm going to put my feet up on the dashboard of my life, hit the cruise control, and I'm no longer going to lean in and aggressively go after things in the Christian life. And because of that, I don't like the phrase, because I find too many passive Christians that don't.

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1: 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We better work.
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1: Let's talk to Harry. Harry, you're on the air with Pastor Mike Flabarez. How can I help?
3: Hi, Pastor Mike. How you doing?
1: Good. Doing well.
3: I just want to say I miss hearing you on WDAC.
1: It's painful. You know, it's painful. And if I can say something about that, Harry, and I just talked to the general manager because I was out there traveling to the National Religious Broadcasters, and we both kind of lamented the fact. But, you know, when we get on the air and we say occasionally, and we don't do it much because, you know, we don't want to be the kind that are begging for donations. But when we say something like, hey, to stay on this particular station, right, we need you to call in and or send in some donation because this is really listener supported. We really mean it because every month, every quarter, every year, we have to look at, you know, whether or not we can afford to stay on it. And the station was so good to even help us with discounts here and there, but we just could not continue to take the hit. And we've done all we can on our side. I don't take any salary. I don't take an expense account. I take nothing from this. We try to be as lean and mean as possible. And so I was just talking to the leader there and saying, I hope maybe one day we can come back on it. It's a great station and great people there. So I miss it too, Harry. And I just want to say maybe God will endow us one day to be back on WDAC. It's a great station.
3: I sure hope so. Well, my question relates to how in the Bible it says our sins are removed as far as the east is from the west. Jesus' blood washes away our sins. We're white as snow. But then on the other hand, we're called to give an account. We'll be called into judgment and to give an account. And there's verses that say what's done in secret will be no longer hidden and be proclaimed in the housetop. I don't know. I just have a hard time reconciling the fact that it's washed away forever, gone good, but then at some point you're going to be called on account for that.
1: Right. Now, that's helpful. Helpful to clarify, because we need to understand if we had as a issue of qualification to be qualified for the kingdom or to be qualified to be in the family and accepted by God, right? If there were any sin on our account at all, right, we wouldn't make it. We wouldn't be acceptable. But to be in Christ is to have all the imputed righteousness of Christ applied to us and all of our sin, right, imputed to his cross. And everything that was supposed to be imputed to me and credited to me is now on the account of the punishment that took place on the cross. So we have to have the totality of our sins completely removed from our account. But right, that's the qualification of being adopted into the family. But just like an adoption, right, if you adopt a child, Harry, and you said you're going to be in my family, it doesn't take away from the reality of that God is not a computer program, or he's not a machine, right? He knows us, right? We're his children, and there will be an accounting of our lives, not for a punishment. And this is where we've got to remember that even in 1 Corinthians 3, which is probably one of the longest extended sections. It is the longest extended section about the Bema Seat judgment. The real issue is revealing the gold, silver, and precious stones, which is the analogy of the good things that we've done. And to get to those good things, we got to wipe away all the junk and to get rid of the wood, hay, and straw. So the focus really is on the gold, silver, and precious stone. Now, as he throws in, right, the suffering loss if there's just a big pile of wood, hay, and straw. And of course, I think it's hyperbolous because, you know, if you got faith, you're going to have works to go with it. And there's going to be some gold, silver, and precious stones for every Christian. Even the thief on the cross has got something there because he did something on the cross that was righteous. But the reality is we're trying to get to the fact that God wants to reward us for our good behavior. And how can you have any suffering there at the Bema Seat? Well, because you can go to the county fair and have your chili evaluated and maybe get two marks of a positive and the rest of it is negative. And so you go away without any ribbons. You just get a participation trophy. Well, okay, but you're still now allowed into the kingdom, right? You still get to be a part of the carnival, and you're still accepted, and he wipes away every tear and everything.

0: moves on, and it's great. We don't carry shame. We don't have any kind of jealousy. We don't have any exclusion into the losers club or the dunce club, or you're the bad person. We don't have any of the kind of comparisons that we have in the modern era, right? And we love to remember, you know, whatever, but there's not going to be a perfect person there. Right now, all the people we think are perfect are not perfect. Everyone's going to have all kinds of issues, and I don't know whether the Bema seat's going to be in a soundproof room for each person, or whether it's going to be out in the open, like the old Chick Tracks used to say. I don't know. But the reality is, we're all going to be people that recognize that the rewards that we get are going to be justly given to us. And the bad, that whatever is exposed, is going to be burned up. It's going to be swept away. And yeah, there'll be some regret at the Bema seat, and there will be an accounting for that. Now, what does that mean? Right? It doesn't mean that we're going to be punished for it. It doesn't mean that there's going to be any response of, like, you have to be judged for this. There is no purgatory. There's no purging, right? It's just a giving of here's the life of Mike Fabares, or here's the life of Harry, and here's what he's going to be rewarded for. And you would hope there would be a lot of reward, but all of us are probably going to have less reward than we would like, right? And hopefully we'll gain some kind of well done, or pretty well done, or that was a good effort. I mean, something that's somewhat positive, and we're going to move into the good phase where the tears will all be wiped away, and we'll get on with the good stuff. So yes, all I got to say is the distinction between the perfection that we have as Christians is all about our qualification to be fully accepted into the family of God. The reality of our behavior as adopted children, there's reality there, right? And what's happening now? Think about it. Go back to Acts 5. Ananias and Sapphira were wiped out. For what? Lying to the Holy Spirit. Well, did they really lie? I mean, they just basically kind of pretended that they gave, you know, $100,000 for the piece of property, when really, you know, they gave $100,000, but they really got $175,000 for it, or whatever it was, right? They just kind of let people believe the wrong thing, but God struck them dead. Well, how many times has that happened in the church, and God just let it slide? All the time. Well, I mean, there's a lot of things that we do that doesn't get dealt with. And all I'm saying is there's going to be a reminder of, hey, we should have done better, could have done better, but it's not going to be reproach. It will not be, he's going to take our nose and like a dog, stick our nose in it, right? That's not what the judgment is about. It really is, I think, clearly about the reward, because that's what it is for Christians. And that is revealing the gold, silver, and precious stones. There has to be some kind of exposure, and that's wiping away all the other stuff.
1: Yeah.
0: It still gives us trepidation, which is good. And that's the whole point. I mean, when Peter says you should live your time, you know, in fear during your exile on earth. Why? Because you're supposed to, right, avoid sin and supposed to pursue righteousness, be holy as he's holy in all your behavior. Right. That's the point.
1: Right.
0: And so it's no motivation at all if I just walk around thinking, well, when God looks at me, all he sees is Christ, so I'm perfect already. And you've heard me, probably, if you've listened long enough, me bashing the books that say that before God, we all get A pluses. We don't all get A pluses, right? That's why we have a Bema seat, right? We're all going to be graded. So it's a silly way to think about our Christian life if we all go around thinking we all get viewed as though we're Christ. Well, for our justification we do, but not for our sanctification, right? That's the conflation of sanctification and justification, where we need to separate those two in our minds. I get qualified for the kingdom, right? And I get an A plus for the qualification, but how do I get in my sanctification? What grade do I get there? Well, we'll find out, right? It won't be an A plus. Only Christ gets the A plus. Yeah.
1: It's just with the accounting part of it is, you know, like, well, what do you say? Well, I'm a sinner. You know, like, I can't explain why I acted that way or why I did that. And because even looking back on my life at some of the mistakes I've made and done, I couldn't give you a reasonable explanation.
0: Well, remember, even in the concepts of like 2 Corinthians 5:10, when it says we all must appear before the judgment seat of Christ, that each one may receive what is due for what he's done in the body, whether good or evil. Well, I know the good part is us, and he's already unpacked that in his first letter to the Corinthians, and that is the gold, silver, precious stones, and he's rewarded for that. Well, what's the evil? Well, that's the next verse, right? Knowing the fear of God, we persuade others. In other words, there's going to be a judgment for the loss, and they will get the reward for their evil deeds. We don't get a reward for our evil deeds. So there's a distinction there, right? There's no retribution. There's no condemnation for those in Christ, Romans 8:1. So I know that whatever it is there going to be embarrassment? Yeah, there may be shame, and the way it's described, I do think it's hyperbolous. If all there is wood, hay, and straw, if there's just stuff that you did nothing for Christ, no one's done nothing for Christ, or they're not Christians. That's the whole point of 1 John. So there has to be something there, but we're making decisions every day, and the whole point of a Bema seat is to get us to invest more in eternity, right? Store up for yourselves treasure in heaven, Jesus says. So this is a motivation. And even the call reminds me, Harry, that it's motivating you, and it should motivate all of our listeners, because that's why these verses are there. Not to be saved by our good works, and I hope every listener knows that, right? Clearly not. We're not cultists, but to help us push on in our sanctification.
1: Okay. I appreciate it so much.
0: Okay, Harry. Yeah, it's good. And the tension is right. I just know the call is motivated by the right tension. And I like it. As long as we don't start thinking that we're going to be, you know, held up and people are going to go, na, na, na, na, na, and he, look what Harry did. I don't think that's what's going to happen, because no one, you know, there's nobody throwing rocks in the glass house of the Bema Seat, right? I just, that's not going to happen. And Christ has already told us no condemnation for those in Christ. And yet we're not going to skate through it with our nose in the sky. All right. Thanks for the call.
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8: Pharisees were beginning to get a little irritated with the fact that Jesus wasn't acting spiritual. He wasn't fitting their profile of piety. He wasn't playing by their rules. In fact, he's beginning to expose the fact that their spiritual resumes are deceptive, not real. They're adding things to make themselves appear more impressive. You see, they had mastered the art of acting all spiritual without being spiritual

0: How do you view Jesus? Is he like a crutch? A way to supplement and aid you as just part of your religious experience? Or is he truly the transforming, all-consuming Savior that he claims to be? Jesus is the only way to heaven. But there are people who just want bits and pieces of Jesus' teaching, just enough to act spiritual. Welcome to Wisdom for the Heart. Stay with us today as Stephen Davey explores one of Jesus' many earthly encounters with the Pharisees. What Jesus says brings true freedom to all who believe, and it'll encourage you today. This message is called Acting All Spiritual Without Being Spiritual at All.
1: By the time Jesus entered the scene in the first century, Judaism had become a race to enhance your religious resume. The Pharisees seemed to be winning the race. They were, you know, it was one world record after another. Well, how long are your prayers? Well, mine are longer. Well, how long's your list of rules? I got a longer one than you. To the Pharisee, godliness was related to joylessness. You couldn't possibly be happy and holy at the same time. I mean, one of them had to go. You couldn't be both. Then Jesus comes along. He begins his ministry at a party, a wedding feast, and then creatively supplies what they need and wine to keep it going because they had run out. The average person on the street loved being around him, even children. Flocked to him, weren't intimidated by him, were afraid of him. The Pharisees were beginning to get a little irritated with the fact that Jesus wasn't acting spiritual. He wasn't fitting their profile of piety. He wasn't playing by their rules. In fact, he's beginning to expose the fact that their spiritual resumes are deceptive, not real. They're adding things to make themselves appear more impressive. You see, they had mastered the art of acting all spiritual without being spiritual at all. It's the same act you can play and I can play. We can be good at it. And because it's a danger and a temptation for us all, let's not just point at the Pharisees. Let's ask God to do a work in our own hearts today. What does it look like to act all spiritual, even when you're not spiritual at all? Well, that's the theme of what happens next. We're going through the Gospel by Luke, slowly. We're now in chapter 5, at verse 33. So turn there if you have a copy of the text. Here's what happens next. They said to him, "The disciples of John fast often and offer prayers, and so do the disciples of the Pharisees, but yours eat and drink." Now keep in mind, the disciples of John, the prophet, the baptizer, are sincere. In fact, Old Testament fasting accompanied repentance, and this is the theme of John's preaching, repentance. And so it was very fitting. It's combined with confession and repentance. Fasting, by the way, is never commanded for the church in any New Testament verse. We see the early church fasting, but not in confession and repentance, but for wisdom and direction. In other words, keep this in mind, fasting took place because they were focused on praying and didn't want to stop to eat. It wasn't some mystical, magical way of self-punishment or self-deprivation or self-discipline, and now we're going to really get God's attention. He's going to pay attention. Now we're skipping lunch. Not at all. For the Pharisees and their disciples, they were just masters at putting on the show. Let me give you a little background. According to Leviticus 16, which is the only single command in the Old Testament for the nation to fast, it was always related to the Day of Atonement, once a year. But by the time of Jesus, the Pharisees had decided that truly godly people, really spiritual people, didn't fast once a year, but twice a week. Top that one. twice a week. And it was always related to gloomy remorse. See, they considered it a sacrifice of their bodies to God. And you're in trouble when you start thinking like that, in those terms. This is a way to get God's attention because I've given up something. It wasn't just a way to get God's attention. It was a way to get everybody else's attention too. Because the 2 days they decreed for fasting were Mondays and Thursdays. And Mondays and Thursdays happened to be market days in Israel. So we're going to get the most people possible to see us skipping our meals. Many of them would rub ashes on their cheeks, whitening their faces to make themselves look gaunt, as if they had actually been fasting for days. You didn't know. They would refuse to wash. They would wear disheveled clothing as if they'd stayed in it for days because they're fasting. And people in the marketplace would ooh and ah. And they'd be given the impression, man, these are the spiritual guys. Trouble is, they're given the impression as well that true spirituality had to be solemn. It had to be serious, if not joyless. We have our parallels today, don't we? One author wrote on this text, one Sunday morning, they were sitting in church behind a young family with a little girl. At one point, the little girl in front of them turned around and began smiling at all the people behind her. When her mother noticed, she grabbed her arm and said in a loud whisper, "Stop that smiling, we're in church." Gave her a little swat. That's better. I'm not suggesting that, you know, you let your kids make a racket in church. My mother could reach across four boys lined up on that pew, and just by snapping her finger, that was the voice of God. And judgment was coming. I grew up in a church, but if you're, you know, my age or older or whatever, you know, it's the way it was. Mine was, you know, formal with a touch of starch, and I'm kind of that way, I guess. The pastor spoke without ever getting too excited. Tone really never changed all that much. He prayed, and sincere man, loved the Lord, read scripture. It always sounded kind of like a eulogy. It's the way it was. I'll never forget that moment. I was a junior in college and had a part-time job in the evenings mopping the floor of a florist shop, large florist shop there in town. When I got there, it would be empty. Oh, nobody's there. It'd be locked. I'd open up. But the radio was always going, and they had it tuned to what we would call today elevator music. So I realized, you know, one night, a couple nights into this job, you know, I could go over there. So I went over there and I began turning the knob of the radio. That's when radios had knobs that you could turn. And I came across a guy who was preaching. He was compelling. And I found myself listening. And then he did something in his sermon that I had never heard a pastor ever do in the pulpit. He laughed. He laughed. I stopped. I couldn't believe it. Who is this guy laughing? Now you got to remember, I was in college. That was 15, 20 years ago. It was different. But I made sure from then on, I showed up at that flower shop every night in time to turn on that program and listen to what I later learned was a program called Insight for Living with Chuck Swindoll. And I think the Lord's teaching, had we heard him, would be like that. Sprinkled with wit. He often handled his detractors with sarcastic humor. There are times I can imagine Peter doubled over with laughter at what Jesus had just said. Yes, he was a man of sorrows, acquainted with grief, Isaiah 53:5. But he was also filled with joy. And he prayed to the Father in that great high priestly prayer, "Lord, Father," the Lord prayed, "would you fill them with the joy I have? Let it brim over." Well, let it spill out. I think joy is a close companion with laughter. That's many times how it spills out. And listen, from our study thus far in this gospel, I think it would be safe to say that the one thing you would never expect to hear from a Pharisee is laughter. And that happens to be, by the way, a large part of Jesus' answer to them. Would you notice in verse 33? They've said, you know, why don't your disciples fast like ours? You know, why are they not gloomy like we are? Well, Mondays and Thursdays is how you're supposed to act. Wipe that smile off your face. That's how I interpret it. Notice his response, verse 34. Jesus said to them, can you make wedding guests fast while the bridegroom is with them? In other words, how do you stop smiling? Jesus is saying to these Pharisees, your disciples are in a funeral march. Mine are at a wedding feast. Yes, there's going to be 3 days of mourning and sorrow and fasting because there is a funeral coming. The Lord goes on to essentially prophesy. Look at verse 35. The days will come when the bridegroom is taken away from you. And you will fast in those days. This isn't a reference to the church age, the last 2,000 years. Following Christ's ascension back to heaven, because we know that when Jesus rose again from the dead, the celebration began all over again, and it hasn't stopped. Yes, we have days of sorrow and suffering, but we're not waiting to get to heaven to smile. In fact, you read the letters to the New Testament, joyful thanksgiving becomes the undergirding attitude of the believer now, Colossians 3:17. Joyful singing, which we experience, becomes the practice of the church in every generation since from going back to then until now, Ephesians 5:19. Joyful responses alert the world. Something's different about you guys. Well, what's going on over there? How can you be smiling, happy? You might not be acting spiritual. Paul writes to the Thessalonians that even during great affliction, you have this remarkable disposition of joy. 1 Thessalonians 1:6. Why? Why? Because the bridegroom is with us. That's why. He will never leave us nor forsake us. Hebrews 13:5. How does a bride feel on her wedding day? I don't know, I've never been one, but how do you think they feel? A little nervous? Probably? Maybe? Does she have all the answers about, you know, the next day and beyond? No. But all of that is eclipsed by the joy of seeing her groomsman, the one to whom she has given her heart, the one who is about to watch her walk down that aisle. He is our groom. We are his bride. Jesus ties the joy of the disciples to the joy of a wedding. Now, let me back up for just a moment. In the days of Jesus, couples did not have the ceremony and then whisk away for a honeymoon. They stayed at the father's home. Why? Because that's where the groom's built onto his dad's house. He's brought her there. They're going to live there on the family compound. After the ceremony, the feasting begins there at the father's house. Sometimes it lasts a week, sometimes more, depending on the wealth of the father. How wealthy is our father? How long will our celebration last? Forever. Forever. The bride and groom would dress traditionally as a king and a queen. They would borrow clothing, fine clothing from friends and relatives and jewels as well. They would be given makeshift crowns to wear during that season of festivities as if they had been coronated to royalty. All this is a picture of our future as his bride. The Lord is going to descend at any moment. Take us away. Where? To the Father's house. He's been building on. It's already ready. John 14, we're going to be robed as royalty. We're going to be given crowns to wear, and they are not make-believe. We really are being coronated into royalty, Revelation 20. All that, then, has a way of eclipsing whatever you might be going through today. This is how you give thanks, sometimes through tears. This is how you sing, sometimes through tears. This is how you go through adversity with joy. You're on your way to the Father's house and the marriage supper of the Lamb. Martin Luther, the reformer, once wrote, the Christian should be a cheerful person. If they aren't, the devil is tempting them. Tempting them to what? To take their eyes off the bridegroom, who maybe even today is going to call us down the aisle, up and away, to the Father's house. Jesus is essentially saying here to the Pharisees, you know, your disciples are at a funeral, mine are at a wedding, yours are fasting, mine are feasting. It all depends on your groom. Now, with that, the Lord's going to take him a little deeper into understanding why they're not happy with the fact that he's happy. Look at verse 36. He also told them a parable. No one tears a piece from a new garment and puts it on an old garment. If he does, he will tear the new, and the piece from the new will not match the old. Now, if I can just cut right to the chase, what he's essentially saying is Jesus has not come to patch up Judaism. He's not going to add a little bit of new truth to an old way. The robe of Messiah's redemption isn't to be cut up and patched onto something that is old and on its way out. He has a new robe of righteousness, which we wear. John Phillips wrote it colorfully this way. He said, Jesus isn't going to darn some new religious idea into the threadbare system of a worn and fading Judaism. His teaching cannot be tacked on to rabbinical ramblings. His teaching is new and vital and refreshing. But I want you to know, beloved, this is religion, isn't it, to this day? A little patch of this and a little patch of that, and I've come up with a little patchwork. I think I'll take a little bit of Jesus and I'll add him in to my life. You know, I know unbelievers who think they have a little bit of Jesus. We like his golden rule. We'll keep that. We like the fact that he's a kind of a decent guy. We'll like that. We'll kind of overlook the fact that he thinks he's God in the flesh. That's a little bit much. But, you know, we like the fact that he was a moral man. So I'm going to make him one of my options. I'm going to put him in my backpack just in case I need him. Jesus is not an option. He's the only way, the only truth, the only life. Everything else fades. Along these same lines, the Lord delivers a second illustration. Look at verse 37. And no one puts new wine into old wineskins. If he does, the new wine will burst the skins. It will be spilled. The skins will be destroyed. But new wine must be put into fresh wineskins. I know this kind of is a little gross, but wineskins back then were made from goat skin, sheep skin. The neck area would become the neck of the container. The skin would be scraped and cleaned and treated. But over time, the skin would age and become brittle. So you wouldn't put new wine into an old, brittle wineskin. Because that new wine, as it ferments, yeast transforms sugar into alcohol and releases carbon dioxide. And new wineskins can stretch to contain that increased volume. But an old wineskin is going to split apart, and you lose everything. Again, to cut to the chase, what Jesus is saying is that the gospel message of the new covenant is going to grow, is going to expand. It's going to take everything of the Old Testament that was prophesied, and it's going to be bigger, greater, grander than we can imagine. David Bach writes it this way. Jesus is essentially revealing that his teaching is new. There's going to be a new period, what we call a new dispensation, an epoch of time, a new approach to God, now without sacrifices and priests and temples and ceremonies. All of the old covenant was a shadow that is now fading as the sunrise of the new covenant is dawning. This is the message of Hebrews. Makes it very clear, spells it out in chapter 8. Listen to this. In speaking of a new covenant, he, Jesus, makes the first one obsolete. And what is becoming obsolete and growing old is ready to vanish away. What does that mean to you today? That means you don't need a priest to enter into the presence of God. That means you don't need to wait till Saturday to confess your sins. You can confess. I mean, as soon as you honk at that guy, you can confess it because it was wrong and you shouldn't have done it. I don't know why that comes to my mind, but you might try it. You don't have to sacrifice an animal to atone for your sin. You trust the final and complete and sufficient sacrifice of Christ once for all. Your walk with God isn't restricted to diet or ceremony or circumcision. You are free in Christ. It is His work now. Now, why in the world wouldn't his entire audience at this point say, I want that. I'm tired of acting. I'm tired of keeping the rules I've made up. I want this freedom. Let me have a sip of that wine. I want to look at that garment. I want the real thing. Jesus tells them now why. This is why they won't take it. In fact, what he does in verse 39 is he quotes a rather blunt proverb. He pulls it out of secular society and he quotes it. Here it is. No one, after drinking old wine, desires new, for he says the old is good enough. It is a characteristic of the human heart to resist anything new. What I've been doing is good enough for me. I don't want to try something new. I don't want to do something new. I will not eat green eggs and ham. Not in a house, not with a mouse, not on a train, not in a tree. Let me be. That's good theology. I just had to slip that in there. I found in my ministry, it is rare for older people to accept Christ. That doesn't mean the grace of God is diminished. It doesn't mean that the Spirit is less powerful. They are more likely to say, as many have said to me, this is the way I am. This is the way I've been. You're telling me my whole life's been wrong? Who do you think you are? Let me be. People want to cling to their comfortable religious traditions. They have no interest in something new and fresh and vital and certainly something so radically life-changing. This is Satan's strategy. The longer he binds, the longer he blinds the heart of an individual to their old ways, the tighter those chains draw around their heart, enslaving them, and will take them to hell. Paul wrote to the Corinthians, the God of this world has blinded the minds of the unbelieving so that they might not see the light of the glorious gospel of Christ, who is the image, the very being, the embodiment of deity. Now, you don't want that. Stay here in the dark. It's comfortable. That light's going to blind your eyes. If you do anything, add something to your resume. It'll make you feel better, make you look better. Maybe turn over a new leaf. You don't want a new life. What Jesus says here, by the way, is our message to this day. The church's goal is not to make unbelievers comfortable with their patchwork system of religion. You know, let's just get him to try Jesus. Christianity is not a new leaf. It's a new life. Jesus is not a little patch to add to your clothing of self-righteousness. Jesus is an entirely new wardrobe. I'll never forget a few years ago having the rare experience of giving the gospel to a woman who'd come to see me with some questions. She'd been attending for a few months. She'd been a faithful Roman Catholic all of her life. She didn't miss confession, the mass, the services, the prayers, the festivals, the candles, you name it. She did it. She had questions. I turned her attention to the scriptures where I showed her this new and living way. Christ, the sufficiency of his atonement, that a relationship with God through Christ is possible because Christ has done everything and now offers, independently of any work we might do, lest any of us boast, because if we got in by any of our work, we would boast. Look what I did. I'll never forget seeing tears begin running down her cheeks as the Spirit of God opened her eyes, big smile on her face, even though tears were coming down, and she repeated over and over again, "I can't believe it's free. I can't believe it's free. I can't believe it's free." And she prayed to receive the gift of forgiveness and everlasting life through her all-sufficient Lord. And at that moment was clothed with this garment of Christ's righteousness. We come broken and transparent and humble and discover this new wine, this new robe is being offered to us as a bride, absolutely free, because Jesus paid it all.

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This is the Bible teaching ministry of Stephen Davey. 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
7: Samson's life mirrors us. The goal of the Christian life is not to show how strong you are, but how weak we are and how dependent we are. And that's why prayer is so important, because prayer is a cry out to God, I need you. And opening God's word and studying and learning from it is so important. Why? Because I need God's wisdom in my life. And all of these things flows from a basic position of recognizing how much I need God.